0: against you, God, and you only. If ever a man sinned horizontally, it was David. He took another man's wife. He ended up murdering not just another man, some guy down. No, one who was so loyal to him that he could trust him completely. And he sent that note to the commander with Uriah to go ahead and let Uriah get out on the front line and then withdraw from him. And if he dies, that's the way it is in war. It's an amazing horizontal sin. But when David saw his real sin, he didn't talk about what he'd done to Uriah. He talked about what he'd done to God. Sexual sin is against God. Secondly, sexual sin, or let me put it this way, sexual purity is God's will. Turn to 1 Thessalonians 4. 1 Thessalonians 4. It's good to see some of these. I'm leaving out many, many. But I want you to see these ones that I'm having you turn to. 1 Thessalonians 4. We say, boy, I wish I knew the will of God. It's hard to know the will of God. I'm struggling with the will of God. We talk too much like that. God tells us his will. In everything give thanks, for this is the will of God for you in Christ Jesus. You know, he makes clear statements. Well, let's read this one because this is such a powerful statement. Starting at verse 3, 1 Thessalonians 4, verse 3. This is the will of God. Your sanctification. Well, what does that mean? I don't even use that word. Well, he explains it. That is, that you abstain from porneia, sexual perversion, taking that which is sacred, the relationship between a husband and a wife within the bonds of marriage, and abusing this gift. Porneia, sexual immorality. This is the will of God, your sanctification, your holiness. That's what sanctification means, by the way. We're to live holy lives. Be holy because I'm holy. He goes on, that each one of you know how to possess his own vessel in holiness and honor, in sanctification and honor. Not in lustful passion like the Gentiles who do not know God, not like the world around us. We're supposed to be different. So don't tell me, and don't tell God what we're prone to tell each other. Well, everybody does it. And after all, we're living in a world that's, you're kind of out of touch, Scott. You know, no, God says, not like the world who doesn't know God, that no man transgress and defraud his brother in this matter, because the Lord is the avenger in all these things, just as we told you and solemnly warned you. For God has not called us for the purpose of impurity, but in sanctification, holiness. Yeah, but in 2026, consequently, he who rejects this, and there are many in America, there are many in the professing church who would say they hold to the gospel, but they say, well, you can't expect me to live that life. Consequently, he who rejects what he's just said is not rejecting man. This isn't Southwest Bible Church teaching. Or that Scott, he's such a... No. Consequently, he who rejects this is not rejecting man, but the God who gives his Holy Spirit to you. Wow, this is the will of God. Chris and I are having fun with young couples teaching parenting, biblical principles of parenting, and we were with some young couples this past week, and I said, when you tell your child to obey you, these little ones, you want them, it is God's will that they obey you. Children, obey your parents. And the inevitable question that kids will ask is why? Why? Don't touch that. Why? And our culture says, and even the Christian culture sometimes say, oh, explain it. Tell them all the problems with touching that. And I would say biblically, don't touch that. Why? Because I said so. You're teaching them to obey God by obeying their parent and not question why. Now, plenty of reasons and times, at not the point of contention, to explain why not to touch that. It's a red hot burner. It'll burn your hand or whatever it is. But because I said so has fallen out of favor. And so even in this matter of sex, we say, well, there's STDs, there's unwanted pregnancies. You're not emotionally capable yet. And we give 17 real flimsy, and they're good reasons. Go to some doctor and talk about STDs. But compared to, because he said so, he loves me, he died for me, I can trust him. Obedience, this is the will of God. When you reject this, he says, you're not rejecting man, you're not rejecting the Apostle Paul, which is popular. Well, Paul was sort of a prude, you know. I like what Jesus said, people will say in different areas of the Bible. No, you're rejecting the God who gave his Holy Spirit to you. We could give many reasons. I could list them. The painful distortion of life that comes in when people find out they're pregnant and just kill it. Or the perversion that inevitably uncleanness leads to. So that Romans 1, when Paul started the gospel, he wasn't off on some kick when he said male with male, female with female. God gave them over. And today we're reaping what we've sown, and uncleanness inevitably leads to darker and darker distortion. And so we wonder why we have double locks on everything, and on it goes, because as a culture, we've rejected God's will, and he gives us over. Well, let's get to how. I said why, and I would start there, and we could end there. Oh, trust the God who died for you. You can. His will is perfect for you. But how? Well, let me just summarize. First of all, how in a sex-saturated world, how in 2026 can I avoid sexual sin? First of all, are you back in Colossians? Take decisive action. Put to death the Lord's words. Cut it off. Gouge it out. I know men, maybe you, who say, I'm struggling with pornography. I've been in a group and I'm trying this and I'm trying that. And they're still carrying around the computer. Well, you got to have a phone. I know when someone's serious, somebody says, I'm an alcoholic, I'm struggling with it. I admit I have trouble with it, but I'm fighting it, I'm struggling with it. And he's, you going into bars? That won't work. Cut it out. He says, put to death the members of your body. Decisive action. Four times in the New Testament, he uses the word flee in the imperative. Flee! It's a command. What does flee mean? Get as far away as fast as you can. Get out of there. What did we just read in Corinthians? Flee immorality. There's another one we'll see. By the way, those four times, two are used of immorality and two are used of idolatry. So we'll look at all of them before we're done with this text. Flee immorality. Every other sin that a man commits is outside the body. The immoral man sins against his own body. Don't you know that your body is a temple of the Holy Spirit? Flee. Don't cozy up to it. Flee immorality. Decisive action. Secondly, walk in the Spirit. Galatians 5:16. Walk in the Spirit, and you will not carry out the desires of the flesh. That's a promise. Day by day, live walking in the Holy Spirit, and you will not carry out the deeds of the flesh. Thirdly, because they're so closely tied that I could leave them in the same category, walk in the Spirit, abide in His Word. How does the Holy Spirit guide me? We'll see this as we work our way down to verse 16 in Colossians 3. The Holy Spirit and His Holy Word are like this. This book was written by the Holy Spirit. It's God-breathed. How do I get direction from the Spirit? How do I walk? Where do I know where to go in life? By opening this book. And that's why Jesus said constantly, abide in My Word. Abide in My Word. And so when men ask me, how can I avoid this sin? How can I escape the bondage? Abide in God's Word. Jesus prayed what? Sanctify them. Sanctify them in the truth. Thy word is truth. John 17, 17. We need daily time with Him. He uses His word to guide us. He uses His word to strengthen us. We talked about it on New Year's. It's like food. You stay healthy by eating it. Sanctify them in the truth. God's truth found in His word. Your word is truth, Jesus prayed. God's word is His method of liberating. If you'll abide in My word, then you're really My disciples, and you'll know the truth, and the truth will set you free. You see, Satan's a liar, and so he's constantly telling us that sex is just an appetite. You just like taking a drink of water. And it becomes about that meaningful in our culture, to where people are just fried over from the abuse of sex, and they've got to try new lusts to get the same kick. No, let the truth set you free. Turn to Psalm 119. He actually asks this question, how can a young man keep his way pure? By the way, when we say in 2026, we're not really accurate when we act as if we're the first generation that's faced this. Since Adam sinned, read the rest of Genesis. Read how quickly the deterioration got to the point where God started over in Genesis 6 with the flood. The perversion, the everything, their mind twisted. Read Sodom and Gomorrah. Read what he wrote in Leviticus. Don't lie with an animal. Such a thing should have never entered the heart of man. But the corruption that came into history and has permeated history, that's why he leads with this command. Well, let me get to the text. Verse 9, how can a young man keep his way pure? By keeping it according to your word. With all my heart, I sought you. Don't let me wander from your commandments. Young man, young woman, old woman, stay in God's word. How can you keep your way pure? By keeping it according to His word. With all your heart, not half-hearted, not read a verse here and there, but spend time with God in His word. Don't let me wander from your commandments. Your word I have treasured, verse 11, in my heart. Why? That I may not sin against you. Do you treasure His word? Do you cling to it wholeheartedly? Or is it something you just kind of do to pay some religious dues? No, His word is designed to keep us from sin. We don't have the time, but I'll read it to you. Proverbs, one of the things about the book of Proverbs, the book of wisdom, is if you read it regularly, and many of you have found that reading the chapter of the day, like today's the, 25th, read chapter 25, you read one chapter a day, you'll get this wisdom just coming into your soul, and you'll read it through once a month, and you'll read chapters 5, 6, and 7 every 30 days. And He spends time on this particular sin and temptation, and he says, I'll just read some excerpts from chapter 7 because it's so vivid. At the window of my house, I looked out through my lattice, and I saw among the naive, I discerned among the youths, a young man lacking sense, passing through the street near her corner, and he takes the way to her house, and her, in the context here, is sexual temptation. He uses a picture of a young man and a young woman or an adulteress, but he's picturing how sin is brazen and seductive, this sin is. And he gives the story, and it, I'll just encourage you to read on, but sin is destructive. Sexual sin. The world says it's free love. Freedom to do what you want. And God says it leads to bondage. And why do we talk so much about sexual addiction today? Because it leads to bondage. Sexual sin does. It doesn't lead to freedom. Well, you read this, it leads to destruction. With her many persuasions, she entices him. With her flattering lips, she seduces him. Suddenly, he follows her. As an ox goes to the slaughter, or as one in fetters to the discipline of a fool, until an arrow pierces through his liver, and as a bird hastens to the snare, so he does not know that it will cost him his life. Those are just some of the ways that the Bible can keep us living for God. Spend time in His Word, walk in His Spirit, abide in His Word. Flee sexual sin. Don't get close to it. Paul wrote to Timothy, flee youthful lusts. Chapter 2, verse 22, 2 Timothy. And pursue righteousness and peace. And what's your goal? Get away from and pursue. And then he says this, pursue righteousness. And he gives other qualities like that. And he says, in the company of those, with those who call on the Lord from a pure heart. Spend time with Christians, not the crowd that's plunging into sin, but spend time with godly Christians who are living with purity. Pursue Christ. Seek the things above where Christ is seated at the right hand of the Father. I've got one more text, and I want you to look at it, and I mean it. This is the last one. 1 Corinthians 6. We've been there, but it's so important that we not pass over this. I know that this message has been blunt, and one could say, and our culture would say, negative, and even lead to guilt and despair. And I'll read two verses. I'll read three verses. 1 Corinthians 6, verse 9. Do you not know that the unrighteous shall not inherit the kingdom of God? Do not be deceived. Neither fornicators, porneia, nor idolaters, nor adulterers, nor effeminate, nor homosexuals, nor thieves, nor the covetous, nor drunkards, nor evildoers, revilers, swindlers, shall inherit the kingdom of God. Well, that's nice, Scott. You just said there's been a tough sermon. And then you read two final verses, but they're not the final verses. And such, verse 11, were some of you, but you were washed, that you were sanctified. You were justified in the name of the Lord Jesus Christ and in the Spirit of our God. Oh, if you're laboring under guilt, because if we're honest, maybe we haven't participated in that sin, but our heart is full of the capacity to lust for that sin. And Jesus said, you know, I'm not talking just about your hands or your eyes. I'm talking about your heart. Oh, if you're laboring under the guilt, what you did with your unborn child, or what this boundary you broke and went into that level of Such were some of you, he writes, but you were washed. You were clean. You are clean. You were justified. You're glorified in Christ. Christ came into the world to save sinners. He knew what he was getting. He knew, and God knew why he had to die, because the wages of sin is death. But Christ died in our place. And so, as I told you this morning, when we were singing those songs, I said, yes, because we were singing about the cross. The whole book of Colossians has said he came to die for all our sins, even the ones we don't even like to think of. Praise God, we've been washed clean.
1: 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Scott will be back shortly with a quick preview of what's coming up on the next program. 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We'd love to share how this work is impacting lives around the world. 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
0: Paul said in Corinthians 11, he said, I'm jealous for you. He wrote to the Corinthian church. Like a good pastor, he said, I'm jealous for you with a godly jealousy. For I betrothed you to one husband that I might present you as a pure virgin. But I worry that just as the serpent deceived Eve, so your hearts might be led astray from the simplicity and purity of devotion to Christ. God's jealousy is absolutely holy. I'm jealous for the love of my wife. She's jealous for my love. We don't just spread it around. No, there's this devotion. So he says, have no other gods before me. Don't make an idol. Oh, he hates that because he knows how destructive it is to us, and it twists and perverts. We're created in the image of God. We were created for fellowship with him. But notice Colossians 3, verse 5, where we are. All idolatry God hates.
1: 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Pastor Scott will begin a message titled, Beware of Idolatry. Until then, keep abiding in the Word, and may the grace of the Lord Jesus be with you.
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8: For God so loved the world that he gave his only begotten Son, that whoever believes in him shall not perish but have eternal life. 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I will follow you, Jesus. 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
1: It's really important to understand that God the Father sent His Son and God the Son sent the Holy Spirit so that we can function in the body of Christ in these last days, so that God can do exactly what He desires to do in me and working through my life. I'm just the vessel and He's the master potter. He can do whatever He wants with the clay.

0: 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You'll see that your words, actions, and even your goals will change as you allow Him to transform you and direct your steps. 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
2: Because where they're heading, man, they're going to be prosecuted, they're going to be persecuted, they're going to be defamed, and they're going to be killed. Except for one, John the Beloved. And another one, Judas, will kill himself. He'll commit suicide. But the rest of them, they're going to die horrible deaths. And they would never be able to do it apart from the Holy Spirit's power. Nobody can. So the Holy Spirit is very important in the life of the believer. I want to ask you a question today as I ask myself that question. Who is governing your life today? Satan? Your passions? Your desires? Or is it the Holy Spirit? Because that makes a real division from the natural man, the carnal man, and the spiritual man. Because when you come to that experience of being born again of the Holy Spirit, even if you're carnal or you're spiritual, if you really have come to Jesus Christ, guess what? You can get away with your flesh, desires, or sin in your life. You can't. The Holy Spirit convicts you. He came to convict the world of sin, righteousness, and judgment. John chapter 16, verse 7 through 11. He says he came to convict the world of sin. Why? Because we missed the mark. Of righteousness, because by faith I can repent and come to Jesus Christ. And he says what? Of sin, righteousness, and of judgment. In judgment, why? Because the devil already is being judged by Jesus Christ. He has no power in me or through me. I'm in the light. He's in the darkness. When you walk into a room, it's pitch dark. You can stumble and hit walls and hit furniture, and you can get hurt. But what you need to do is find the switch. And when you get to the switch, if you turn it on, what happens? The darkness disappears. That's what happens when you're born again. The darkness is no longer there. The light rules very brightly. And that's really something that each one of us needs not only to know, we need to understand it. Paul the Apostle, in speaking to the Roman church in chapter 8, 1 through 4, speaks to them concerning the power of the flesh and the power of the spirit. He says this, therefore, there is no condemnation to those who are in Christ Jesus, who do not walk according to the flesh, but according to the Spirit. For the law of the Spirit is life in Christ Jesus, has made me free from the law of sin and death. For what the law could never do in that it was weak through the flesh, God did it by sending his only Son, Jesus Christ, in the likeness of sinful flesh. And on account of sin, he condemned sin in the flesh, that the righteousness requirement of the law might be fulfilled in us who do not walk according to the flesh, but according to the Holy Spirit. Notice the difference. Walking in the flesh, there's no power. Walking in the Spirit, oh yeah, a lot of power. A lot of power God gives to us. That's why in Acts chapter 1, verse 8, the promise was given to the church. He said this, but you shall receive power when the Holy Spirit has come epi upon you. There's a third preposition in the Greek. You see, back in John chapter 14, with, in, now, upon. Epi. It comes upon you. Has come upon you, then you shall be martyrs, witnesses to me in Jerusalem, in all of Judea, all of Samaria, and unto the ends of the earth, the four corners of the earth. You become a witness wherever you go. Why? Because of the Holy Spirit. And studying the New Testament, going back

0: to the Old Testament. You go back to the book of Joel and the minor prophets there in the Old Testament. And in the book of Joel, the prophet Joel says to us in chapter 2, again, notice, in verse 28 to 32, way before Jesus ever came, way before the Holy Spirit was ever given, the promise was given, listen, almost 1,000 years before Jesus ever came, that God was going to empower not only Christ, but he was going to empower us in the last days with the Holy Spirit. The Holy Spirit has been here 1,900 years already. He said this, "And it shall come to pass afterwards that I will pour out my Holy Spirit on all flesh. Your sons, your daughters shall prophesy. Your old men shall dream dreams. Your young men shall see visions. And also on my handmaids or my men servants and my maid servants, I will pour out my Spirit on those days. And I will show you wonders in the heavens and the earth, blood, fire, pillars of smoke. The sun shall be turned into darkness, the moon into blood, before the coming of the great awesome day of the Lord. And it shall come to pass that whoever calls on the name of the Lord shall be saved. For in Mount Zion and in Jerusalem there shall be a deliverance, as the Lord has said, among the remnant whom the Lord calls." Joel was talking to us about the last days before the great tribulation would ever come. That God in those days would be what? Baptizing people with his Holy Spirit. It's been here 1900 years. One of these days the Holy Spirit will be taken, according to Paul in 2 Thessalonians chapter 2. Once the presence of the real church of Jesus Christ is taken out of the way at the rapture of the church, the Holy Spirit's presence will not be upon the earth. It will be like the Old Testament days, only on certain people. Read your Bibles. The tribulation people will not have the Holy Spirit. They'll be like the Old Testament saints. They have to believe by faith without anything to see. So it's really important that we understand that here God, through the Holy Spirit, is giving us insight to what he desires from each one of us individually. So the promise is to who? To those that believe in Jesus Christ, according to Acts 1, 4 through 5. Then in Joel chapter 2, 28, the Father says that in the last days, he would pour out his Holy Spirit upon all flesh. Nobody will be without excuse. And then the Holy Spirit would come and empower the church with great power. Acts 1:8 said that. And then second point is the work of the Holy Spirit among believers. What does it do? Number one, it regenerates a person. Remember Jesus speaking to Nicodemus in John chapter 3:3, when he came among the Nicodemus. The reason I bring him up is because he was a Pharisee. In the Pharisees of that time, there were 6,000 members. And Nicodemus was one of the 72 that came not by day, he snuck out by night, and asked Jesus, "What must I do to inherit eternal life?" And Jesus says, "You must be born again of the Holy Spirit. You must." It's not through infant baptism, is not through adult baptism, is not by joining a church and signing a piece of paper, is not by giving money to a church. It is only by the supernatural power of the Holy Spirit of regeneration, being born again of the Holy Spirit, that a person can enter heaven. Think of how many of our loved ones have never been regenerated. Think of people that you know, they go to church every Sunday, but they're never regenerated by the Holy Spirit. That means that when you're regenerated by the Holy Spirit, there is a definitely change in your life, in attitude, supernaturally. That's why Paul in 2 Corinthians 5:17 says, "Therefore, if any man or woman becomes a Christian, all things are passed away. Behold, everything has become brand new." Brand new. 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We're not the same people. We may look the same, but we're not the same people. That's what makes a difference in regeneration.
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0: Secondly, the Holy Spirit indwells the believer. He's not outside, He's inside of you. He lives in you. That's why in Romans chapter 8, 11, he says, "But if the Spirit of God who raised Jesus Christ from the dead is dwelling in you, He who raised Christ from the dead will also give life to your mortal bodies through the Spirit of God who is dwelling in you." Where is His home? Your heart. Thirdly, He came to anoint you. The anointing of the Holy Spirit. In 1 John chapter 2, verse 20 to 21, he says, "But you have an anointing from the Holy One, and you know all things. I have not written to you because you don't know the truth, but because you know it, and that no lie is of the truth." The anointing of the Holy Spirit supernaturally is given to each one of us that are born again by the Holy Spirit of God. Very important. That's what makes the difference. And then He is also the baptizer. He baptizes believers with the Holy Spirit. Remember on the day of Pentecost, they were all sitting in one place, and then all of a sudden, a sound from heaven came like wind blowing, and there were what? Kind of like a picture of tongues, of flaming tongues over their heads, and they were all baptized with the Holy Spirit, and they were all speaking in tongues, and they were all saying what? Glorifying God, including the mother of Jesus, Mary. The Holy Spirit. And then the Holy Spirit is the one that guides us in our lives. We need to be careful how we're guided. He says in John 16, 13, he says, "However, when He, the Holy Spirit of truth, has come, He will guide you into all truth, for He will not speak of His own authority, but whatever He listens to, He will speak, and He will tell you even of things to come." He's the one that gives us information. When we pray, when we spend time before the Lord. And then he said that he's also the sanctifier, the one that sets people apart. In Romans 15, 16, he says, "That I might be a minister of Jesus Christ to the Gentiles, ministering the gospel of God," Paul says, "that the offering of the Gentiles might be acceptable," and notice, "sanctified by the Holy Spirit," set apart by the Holy Spirit of God. And then I like the next one, it bears witness as a believer, the Holy Spirit. Romans 8, 6, "For to be carnally minded is death, but to be spiritually minded in life is to what? To have peace in your life." And then you know what? When you're feeling bad and you're going through a trial, or you're going through somebody's death, or you know you feel bummed out, guess what he's there for to do? He's there to comfort you. He's the comforter. Paracletus, the one that will comfort you in your needs. In John 14, 16 and 26, he said this, "And I will pray to the Father," Jesus said, "and I will give you another helper that he may abide with you forever, the Spirit of truth, which the world cannot receive because it neither sees him nor knows him, but you know him, for he dwells with you and will be in you." Notice that. He dwells with you and is in you. He says, "I will not leave you as orphans. I will come to you." And then verse 26, "But the Helper, the Holy Spirit, whom the Father will send in my name, he will teach you all things," and check this out, "and bring all things to your remembrance as that I ever said to you." So when you read the Bible, you study the Bible, and for weeks and months go by, and even years, the Word of God is always there in your brain, in the computer, and then guess what happens? It gets backed up, and when you need it, it comes up. The Holy Spirit. He's the one that has it for us. And then you know what it does? It brings joy to the life of the believer. In Romans 14, 17, he says, for the kingdom of God is not eating or drinking, but it's righteousness and peace and joy in the Holy Spirit of God. That's the Christian life. I like the next one, because the next one is used all over the place. He's a discerner. He gives you discernment from Satan, false teachers, false prophets. When something is not right, the Holy Spirit warns you. In 1 John chapter 4, 1, he says, beloved, do not believe every spirit, but test the spirits whether they are of God, because many false prophets have gone out into the world. By this you know the Spirit of God, that every spirit that confesseth that Jesus Christ has come in the flesh is of God. Talk to the Mormons. Talk to the Jehovah's Witnesses. Talk to the Unitarians. Talk to any cult and ask them, did Jesus Christ come in the flesh? You know what they'll say? No. Then what does he say? Check this out. He says, and every spirit that does not confess that Jesus Christ has come in the flesh is not of God, and this is the spirit of the Antichrist. Wow. And what else? Which you have heard was coming, and now already it's in the world. You are of God, little children, and have overcome them, because he who is in you is greater than he who is in the world. Satan has nothing to do in my life. Why? Greater is he that is in me, Jesus Christ, the Holy Spirit. And what? Satan can't touch me. It's only by permission. And when God gives permission, he gives me what? The liberty, and he gives me the joy, and he gives me the power to overcome. I love the way God's word speaks. And then those that have the Holy Spirit, guess what you do? You bear fruit that is lasting. Galatians 5, 22, 23. But the fruit of the Holy Spirit is what? Love, joy, peace, long-suffering, kindness, goodness, faithfulness, gentleness, self-control. And against such, there is no law. No law. Love is the key to the Christian life. And then you have the diversity of the gifts of the Holy Spirit. What do you mean? Well, in Romans chapter 12, 6 through 8, he tells you about the gifts. 1 Corinthians chapter 12, 9 through 11, he tells you more about the gifts. Ephesians chapter 4, 11 through 16, some more of the gifts. A total in three chapters of 21 gifts of the Holy Spirit. And yet, Christ is the head, and some of us want to be the hand, or the foot, or an ear, or an eye, and maybe God made you the toe in darkness all the time, but you don't want to be smelly. That's just the way it is. Everybody here has a gift. You may be a thumb, you may be a toe, you may be a nose, an eye, an ear. God is the head, Christ is the head. And nobody should ever jump and try to be a hand if God never called you to be a hand. You will be in trouble. You got to be what God called you to be. Very important. The Holy Spirit doesn't bring confusion. It brings peace and order. God is a God of order. So it's really important for me to pray, okay, God, what are my gifts? He starts out in 1 Corinthians chapter 12, 3 to 11. He says, therefore, I make known to you that no one speaking by the Holy Spirit of God calls Jesus accursed. No one can say that Jesus is Lord except by the Holy Spirit. And then there are diversities of gifts, but the same Spirit. There are differences of ministries, but the same Lord. And there are diversities of activities, but the same God who works in all of them. You see? The body of Christ is huge. Many, many hands, many, many feet, many toes, many eyes, many ears, many noses, many mouths. God's a God of order. But the main head It's who? Christ. And without the head, there is no body. The body's out of whack. No balance. You see? It can't operate. It can't function. It needs the head to function.
1: 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Join us next time as we continue this series with assurance that God has left detailed instructions for the use of your spiritual gifts. And when you obey the Holy Spirit, you can trust Him to fill you with all that you need to carry out God's will. Now here's Raul Reese once again with a closing comment.
0: So it's really important that we understand if this is true, then we as believers need to understand that every one of us need the Holy Spirit. And then at the same time, listen to me very carefully. Paul the Apostle, Ephesians 4:30. If you live a life of carnality and sin, guess what happens to the Holy Spirit? Because He's a person. He is grieved. You're hurting the Holy Spirit of God. He cannot work effectively in your life. It's really important to understand that God the Father sent His Son and God the Son sent the Holy Spirit so that we can function in the body of Christ in these last days, so that we can be empowered with God's grace and love and mercies, and we can make the right decisions and witness to the people of God, and we can win people to the Lord, so that God can do exactly what He desires to do in me and working through my life. I'm just the vessel, and He's the master potter. He can do whatever He wants with the clay.
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3: Clear out there as the night goes on. Our overnight low near 55 degrees, and we're rebounding to the mid-80s by later on Wednesday with some sun. Maintaining dry weather for Thursday and Friday with some cooler weather. Lots of sunshine for Thursday, the high 75. Fog early Friday, then plenty of sun. And our Friday high back into the upper 60s. I'm meteorologist Jennifer Naramore on KPDQ.
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0: It's 6 o'clock and time for the verse-by-verse Bible teaching of Pastor Brett Metter of Athey Creek Church. 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
1: Paul, instead of bolting or finding comfort or dressing for his wounds, he goes and ministers to this guy who needs help. And in that, Paul gets help himself.
2: Pastor Brett Metter with an acronym for JOY. Jesus, others, and you.
1: That's the answer. I think Paul and Silas were able to endure. What would make a person not feel that suffering, that pain? They had their eyes on something bigger, something more powerful. Instead of focusing on themselves, they focused on what the Lord wanted them to do.

0: After being beaten and wrongly imprisoned, Paul and Silas responded in a somewhat unexpected way with praises to God. Their worship became the setting for a miraculous earthquake, opening not just the jail door, but creating an opening for the jailer and his household to hear the gospel and come to faith in Jesus. Pastor Brett Metter shares their example in today's Word.
1: Here in Acts chapter 16, we see Paul and Silas on Paul's second missionary journey now, and Paul's got a new compadre in Silas. And so Paul and Silas, they head out on the second missionary journey. Now, they land on the coast of Europe there and in a place called Philippi of Macedonia. One particular woman comes on the scene, and she's sort of got this darkness about her. And she's kind of the city sorceress. But we also find out she's demon-possessed. In fact, there's men of the town that are sort of owning this woman as sort of their own way to make money. They use this woman's, you know, fortune-telling and her demonic possession. They use it to get money off of tourists that come in. And so what happens? Paul turned to this woman, and he cast the demon out of her. No longer demon-possessed. And she's perfectly whole. You're like, oh, that's great. It is. But here's the problem. The men of Philippi are immediately angered. Why? Well, they're the masters of this demon-possessed girl. They cared nothing for the girl, only for their ability to exploit her demonic possession for money. So they go to the officials, the magistrates of Philippi, and say, hey, these two guys, these Jews, very anti-Semitic kind of wording, these Jews are messing up our city and stirring up trouble. Is that what they were doing? They weren't stirring up trouble. They were helping some poor woman who was demon-possessed. They were just doing good stuff. Well, the magistrates said, they are, huh? And so they grabbed Paul and Silas, and they ripped all their clothes off of them. And then they beat them, whipped them with stripes. Probably the same kind of whip they would have whipped Jesus with. That's what these Romans did at that time. Then they put him into the prison there. And what did Paul and Silas do with the time they had? Well, that's where we come to our scripture here I wanted to show you. Acts 16:25. Right after they're put in fast in the stocks, it says, and at midnight, Paul and Silas prayed and sang praises unto God, and the prisoners heard them. And suddenly there was a great earthquake, so that the foundations of the prison were shaken. And immediately all the doors were opened and everyone's bands were loosed. What a miraculous, amazing story. What happens? Well, the jailer of the prison who was given the charge to keep the prison, he's a Roman soldier, but basically he's in trouble now because all the prisoners are free. So the story we're gonna read as it goes on, he grabs his sword, he's gonna stick himself through like Harry Carey kind of thing, gonna kill himself. And Paul and Silas run in and say, hey, wait, we're all here, don't kill yourself. And the prison keeper, he's shaken like a leaf, and he runs and gets a torch and runs into the nighttime in the darkness with a torch, and he looks at Paul and all the prisoners, and he falls down at Paul and Silas' feet, and he says, what must I do to be saved? And I love it. Paul says, believe on the name of the Lord Jesus Christ, and thou shalt be saved, and your family. And the guy believed, and his family came to believe, and they all got baptized. The Bible says they got saved that night. Paul preached this amazing sermon to this guy, short one sentence, you know, believe in the Lord Jesus Christ and you will be saved. But there's some things about this story I think it's worth noting, and I want us to notice and pray about it if you would. And we'll start with point number one. I want you to see the power of prayer and praise, the power of prayer and praise. Instead of feeling depressed or angry, they made a decision to pray and sing praises to God. Anyone can be happy in pleasant circumstances. That's normal for us. But real joy comes only, I think, from the person of Jesus Christ, which is within us, Christ in you, your hope of glory. And it's a gift that's available to Christians wherever you are, in whatever circumstances you are. You could be in the worst time of your life, but the Lord will say, I will be your joy. The joy of the Lord is my strength. And it's a gift to Christians. Instead of cursing men, you can bless God. Wouldn't it be great if some of you that like to curse our political leaders or curse the situation that we're in, or instead of cursing all of that, what if we said, let's praise and give glory to the most high and blessed God? And I love how Paul and Silas sing praises. Would you think Paul and Silas, are they wimpy men? Did you know in the Bible that some of the biggest singers that are men are the toughest guys in the Bible? The problem is men often wrongly think that worship and singing songs of praise is a sissy behavior. But in the Bible, that's not the case. I dare any of you to get to heaven and walk up to David, who was a musician, a minstrel. He strummed harps and sang songs and wrote hundreds and hundreds of songs. And he was a worship leader. I dare you to walk up to his face and say, "You're a wimpy worship leader." Because in addition to leading worship, David, does anybody remember his death toll on the battlefield? Tens of thousands. The women would literally dance in the streets singing, "David has killed tens of thousands in battle." David went and slew a giant when he was a kid with a slingshot. David was like, made a Navy SEAL team guy look like a wimp. I love that about that. I love that there's strong men that are worship leaders. And the reason I love that is because some of you guys think that worship, you men, is for the sissies. "Well, I'm not going to lift my hands. That's what girls do at church." Now, why do I say that about girls? I do think women have a much greater natural proclivity to worship the Lord and to passionately worship God, which is something we men could take a lesson from. Having a worshipful heart is something a good godly man will do. And so I'm kind of challenging the brothers, because Paul and Silas, what do? They're not wimps. They've just been bloodied and beaten by a whole city, and now they're just singing praises to God. I found it to be amazingly powerful to sing praise and worship when you're most angry or most upset. It's hard to stay angry and upset. It's so easy to pout or be bummed or depressed when things are not great, but there's power in prayer and in praise, and that's what Paul and Silas employ. And this is all through the Bible. This isn't just this one story. David, his whole town was wiped out by the Amalekites. And while David and his army were off fighting other battles, they took their women and their children and took them in to be slaves, the Amalekites. Well, David gets back to his town, and his men see that their homes are totally burned to the ground and their families are taken, and they get mad at David. "David, you had us fighting our other battles when we should have been home and defending our own families." And they thought how they were going to kill David. Well, David, does anybody know what he did at that moment? The Bible says, "And David encouraged himself in the Lord," there at the last chapter of 1 Samuel. And then next to that, there's a reference to the Psalms where he actually wrote a song about that moment, how he would say, "Why art thou cast down, my soul? Why art thou disquieted in me? Hope in God, for I'll look to him for help." He wrote this whole song about how he's encouraging himself in the Lord. And then he turns to his men and says, "Guys, strap on your belts, get your swords on. Let's go. We're going to get our families back." So David leads his army to the Amalekite city of Ziklag, where his women and children were taken hostage. And God gave David and his mighty men this massive victory. They slew every Amalekite in the city, and they retrieved all of their family. Not one of them was hurt or lost, the Bible says. And guess what? David got to live in the new city called Ziklag there, which it was like the wealthy, beautiful town. It's like, you lived in Dundee, but you got like Oswego, like you swapped it out a little bit or something. That's what happened. It's a great story in the Bible. And it was really David who encouraged himself in the Lord. Instead of pouting, "Oh, my men want to kill me. Wowsy, wowsy, woo, woo. Bummer." He didn't do that. He encouraged himself and actually sang praise to the Lord and prayed. You see, this is not just a new thing in the Bible. It's not something I'm just saying, "Oh, let's make something up about, how praise is where victory is won and prayer and praise." It's where the battle really is fought. And it's all throughout the Bible. Job, who knew suffering and trouble, he talked about. Also the psalmist, Psalm 42:8, "Yet the Lord will command his loving kindness in the daytime, and in the night his song shall be with me, and my prayer unto the God of my life." Like David, I wonder if you have a sleepless night, you're troubled by what's going on in your life, and you can't sleep, and you can sit there and try to sleep, and you can't sleep. Or you can sing some songs in the night. Have you ever thought about that? What if you went and prayed, got out of bed, fix a cup of coffee or hot cocoa or tea, and just say some prayers, and maybe, sing unto the Lord in the middle of the night. Give that a try. You might be shocked at the power of praise. It's all throughout the Bible. Praise and worship, big part. Quickly, just two more observations. Number two on the list, not only the power of prayer and praise, but to keep my alliteration of P's going, Paul's prison becomes a pulpit. When you're in trouble and people that are secular, godless, uncaring people that don't care about you, but they see you go through trouble, your own trials, do you realize that that can be a pulpit that is powerful? You see, Paul and Silas have just been beaten and whipped and they're in bondage in the chains and the fetters and all that. But suddenly Paul's broken free and the first thing he does is uses his trouble and witnesses to the unbeliever, the prison jailer. What must I do to be saved? And instead of bolting, running for his life, I mean, if I were Paul and Silas and the gate swung open and my chains fell off, I'd be like, let's get out of Dodge or Philippi in this case. We're run for our lives and be free. But man, they don't. In fact, not only do Paul and Silas stick around, but all the prisoners stick around. That's odd. Why? They're watching Paul stop the jailer from killing himself, and then the guy falls down and gets saved. And I have a hunch that many of those other guys got saved too. When you're depressed, when you're going through hard times and difficulty, people see you going through cancer or the loss of a job or your girlfriend dumped you or you're going through difficult things. Do you realize that that could be a powerful place to preach? Your prison becomes a pulpit if you're ready to be used by the Lord in your darkest hour. I love this. Some of you think, well, I don't know, I'm not a preacher. Do you see how easy what Paul had to do? Paul didn't have to memorize the scriptures. The guy said, what must I do to be saved? Now, by the way, if you're one of those people that say, Brett, you just preach a cheap grace. I always hate when people say that because cheap grace is the dumbest thing. It's an oxymoron. Cheap grace. What they're saying is, Brett, you just say you're saved by grace through faith and you don't have to do, you know, things to be holy and you have to, there's more to it than that. There's more to it than just accepting Christ. Well, if you've carefully read your Bible, even Peter in chapter 15, Peter said, we've tried by the rules and the laws, but none of us have been saved by that. Why are we putting this burden on them? We're saved just like they are, and it's by faith in Jesus Christ through his grace that we're saved. And Peter said that, and he was right. Paul would say it like this, same thing, really, Ephesians 2:8. You're saved by grace through faith, not of yourselves. It's a gift from God, not of works, lest any man should boast. And that same cheap grace person will come and say, and you can't just say a prayer and be saved after a service and accept Jesus and be saved. There's more to it than that. You got to be baptized or you got to do this. As soon as they say you got to do something else, you're already off course. And how do I know that? This is a good example right here. What happens? You know, notice this. Paul doesn't even say repent. Now, here's a trick question for you. For a person to be saved, is repentance required? For a person to get to a place to where they want to accept Christ, yes, repentance. That's why the Bible says repent and then be baptized. Repent and be saved. Repentance is something we all need to get to a place. But can I just say, repentance isn't what saves you. But repentance is what gets you to a place where you realize I'm a sinner in need of salvation. It's acknowledging your sin before God. It's changing your mind and your direction, saying, I repent. And I change what I believe about my sin. And that's when you're now ready to be saved. And you're not saved by your repentance, but your repentance brings you to a place where you're ready to be saved. But salvation is not by repentance. Salvation is once you repent. And then the saving work is when you confess with your mouth. This is Romans 10, verse 9 and 10. If you confess with your mouth and believe in your heart the Lord Jesus Christ, you shall be saved. Why didn't Paul say to the Philippian jailer, why did he say, repent and believe on the Lord Jesus Christ and you will be saved? Because he was already fallen down saying, what must I do to be saved? Like, he's already there. And that's the place a person needs to get to. Repent. That's why repentance is important. But Paul didn't say repent because he's already broken. He's a broken man asking, how do I get saved? He's got him right where he wants him. So be careful on that repentance thing. Some people say, you got to repent, which, and then they'll translate, that means you got to stop drinking and stop chewing and got to stop. No, believe on the Lord Jesus Christ and you shall be saved, period. Saved by grace, not by your works. And some would say, Paul's preaching a cheap grace. Nope. Paul would later say, should we continue in sin and let grace abound? Paul would say, God forbid. But that's a different argument. When you're saved, you'll see good works in a person who's truly saved. That's the byproduct of salvation. Well, that's the point. Paul's prison becomes a pulpit, and I love this sermon. Paul's prison becomes a pulpit. Number three, and finally on our list, notice Paul putting people before his own problems. He's already been beaten, bloodied, whipped, tortured. And instead of just bolting and nursing his wounds, he says, I'm going to stop and I'm going to help this person that's in trouble, this jailer who's doomed. I'm going to help him out. And he gets saved. And then we read where he and his family goes and gets baptized and Paul gets all bandaged up. It's almost like Paul gets the help that he needs because he's focusing on the needs of others. This is what the Bible tells us to do, to not focus on ourselves. This world says focus on yourself. It's all about yourself. Take a selfie. Bible says deny thy selfie. Well, it says deny thyself. Hey, if you want to be the most miserable person on the planet, just focus on yourself. It's so wrong. The world tries to argue self-esteem, love yourself, love yourself. That's the dumbest thing. The Bible says, you know what the Bible says? No man ever hated his own flesh. And the lady's like, amen. No man has ever hated his own flesh. No, you got to go with the mankind there. No part of mankind ever really hated his own flesh. The Bible says, but nourishes his flesh and cares for it. We're self-centered. But the Bible teaches the opposite. Deny yourself. Take up your cross and follow Christ. I love how Paul is not worried about himself. In fact, Paul even said, I don't even count my life dear to myself. I don't care about my life. I'm willing to lay down my life. And so here we see this in action. Paul, instead of bolting or finding comfort or dressing for his wounds, he goes and ministers to this guy who needs help. And in that, Paul gets help himself. It's amazing how when you focus on your own problems, how much your problems, if you focus on it, it just brings more pain and suffering. Have any of you ever hurt yourself, like cut yourself, but you didn't know you cut yourself and you're like, you see blood and you're like, where's this blood coming from? And then as soon as you find your cut, you're like, ow! Have you ever done that? It's like you didn't even feel it. You're like, where's the blood coming from? And then all you see it, like, and it just starts stinging right then and there. What's going on there? It makes you realize how much of this is actually mental. There's a mental part of this. I'm not saying it's not unreal, but man, I remember this. This was a weird story. I was a senior in high school, and my buddy, best friend Cam, and I were in a construction. We were working carpentry and construction during the summer to try to earn a few extra bucks. Well, I grew up using skill saws and chainsaws. My dad taught me safety, and from the time I was like 7 years old, and every day I'd hear my dad warning me how that saw wants to chop your leg off. So I was always very careful with saws and stuff like that. Well, my buddy Cam wasn't raised with such a situation. He didn't know. He had a practice, I didn't realize this, of, you know, cutting something, and then he'd rest the saw on his leg. Well, anyway, he was ripping some plywood, and I was over, you know, doing some other stuff about 20 feet away, and all of a sudden I heard the saw going, all of a sudden, ching! The blade came to an immediate stop, and I thought, uh-oh. I walk over, and Cam's there, and he's like, oh, Brett, I ripped my pant leg, and my Levi's are ruined. And I was like, oh, man, I'm glad it's just his Levi's. Whew. And sure enough, after a minute, all of a sudden, his pants just started turning bright red. And we opened up the pant leg. I got a utility knife and cut it open. And a whole flap of skin was laying, like it was a big C cut. It was just laying there. Now, good news, I had just had first aid in high school. So I flapped the skin back over and put direct pressure, and we stopped the bleeding. I stuck him in my Volkswagen, and we raced to the hospital. He didn't even know that he cut it. He thought he ripped his pant leg. Now you say, Brett, what's your point? My point is this. I think that's true physiologically. There's something in the human body that makes that happen, which is kind of actually kind of cool. But there's also something, I think, in the spiritual part of the human that says when you focus on your pain and you're looking at your problems, you're going to feel more pain and more misery. But if you take your eyes off of your problem instead of staring at your wound and your trouble and put your eyes on Jesus and say, Lord, what would you have me to do? When you're depressed, when you're bummed out, when you're hurting and suffering, there's 10 things you need to do. Number one, find someone who's hurting and miserable, unsaved, and just go and love on them and care for them and share the gospel with them. Number two, do that 9 more times. Because that's the answer. I think Paul and Silas were able to endure. I think the Christian martyrs, with smiles on their faces as rocks are hitting them in the head, with joy as they're sizzling on big iron grids, what would make a person not feel that suffering, that pain? They had their eyes on something bigger, something more powerful. And they, instead of focusing on themselves, they focused on what the Lord wanted them to do. Oftentimes, I think that is to care for others. It's not about you. The world says it's all about you. Love yourself. But the Bible says, deny yourself. In fact, you know, Romans chapter 12, verse 10 says, be kindly affectioned one to another with brotherly love in honor, preferring one another. That's just the King James way of saying, put everybody else in front of you. Don't love yourself first. Love everybody else. The old acronym is true. It's Jesus, others, and then you. It's not you, others, and Jesus. That'd be Yaj. It's joy, Jesus, others, and you. And that's the way to go. Man, that's what the Bible says. So some massive lessons that we have here, Acts chapter 16. First of all, don't forget the power of prayer and praise. And I challenge you, particularly you men of the church, let's be men of worship and prayer and of praise. Let's lead the charge in that. That's where the victory is won. Number two, Paul's prison becomes a pulpit. Look at your bondage and troubles and trials and challenges to be a chance to preach the good news of the gospel. And then thirdly, Paul putting people before his own problems. Let's do that as well. Now, those are challenging things for us to work on. But if you're not a Christian and you've yet to accept Christ, you're like the jailer. You need to come to a place of repentance where you know you're sinful and you're doomed because of your sin. But when you repent of your sin, then you're at that place where you can say, I need to be forgiven of my sin. And how do you do that? Well, you got to believe Jesus, not just believe in Jesus. Satan believes in Jesus, but you got to believe Jesus, what he said. He said, you know, I've died on the cross for the sins of the world. And when you accept Christ and believe that he died and that he rose again, why do I have to believe that he rose again? Because that was the one thing he said, I'll prove that what I'm saying is true. If you crucify this body 3 days later, I'll raise it up. And that'll be the proof positive that I am the one who can save the world from sin. So repent, accept and believe and be saved. You'll know that your sins are forgiven.
0: Pastor Brett Menner drawing a similar challenge from today's word of the imprisoned Paul and Silas for us to keep focused on our calling to the Lord, especially when circumstances are testing our faith. And Pastor Brett will be back in a moment to close our time in prayer, so I hope you'll stay with us for that. But first, let me tell you a little bit more about Brett Menner. He's the senior pastor of Athey Creek Church just outside of Portland, Oregon. 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Well, before we go now, here again is Pastor Brett Menner with a brief word of prayer.
1: Well, Lord, we're thankful for so great a salvation. We read the story, Lord, and we're challenged. Forgive us for being wimpy. Forgive us for focusing on our little problems and not keeping our eyes on you. Give us the faith of some of these early saints, the martyrs and the saints that were suffering. Lord, we feel like we're suffering when the drive-thru is taking 30 seconds too long. And we think we're suffering because somebody said something about us or we're troubled at work. But Lord, I pray that instead we just rejoice and be people of prayer. Lord, may the battle be won by you, Lord. You tell us the battle belongs to the Lord. So bless these your people as we go our way today. Fill us up with your word. Bless, we pray in Jesus' name. Amen.
0: Amen. 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
2: God still sends people, even good people, to hell. And that's not a popular truth, not just among unbelievers, but even among believers. Today, we're going to look at the most common arguments against hell, and then we're going to discover what the Bible says to those who say hell, no.
3: Welcome to Pathway to Victory with author and pastor Dr. Robert Jeffress. Eternal judgment is an unpopular subject, even among Christians. Yet Jesus spoke about hell more than he spoke about heaven, and we cannot afford to look away. Today on Pathway to Victory, Dr. Robert Jeffress addresses some of the most common objections raised against this sobering doctrine. But first, let's take a moment to hear some important ministry updates.
1: Thanks, David, and welcome again to Pathway to Victory. Let me ask you something. Do you know someone who's convinced that hell is a make-believe place? A lot of people feel that way today. And I'll be blunt with you. We feed that notion at our own peril. In today's message, we'll look at the most common arguments people make against the reality of hell and what the Bible actually says in response. Now, this isn't a comfortable subject, but here's the thing. We do a disservice to God's kingdom when we try to make sinners feel good about their condition, rather than lovingly warn them about a life and an eternity without God. For 30 years now, Pathway to Victory has never cowered from subjects like this. In fact, we have a proven track record of dispelling cultural folklore and chasing away the darkness by shining the bright light of God's truth. As we reach this 30th milestone, I decided to craft a gift for you. It's a brand new book I've written called Seven Lessons from My 70 Years.

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2: China. He called it, and the headline was, "The Worst Book Ever Written." This is what he said about your pastor. Listen to what he said. He said, "Reading this book for some 3 hours was a total waste of my time. Jeffress is a hardline Christian fundamentalist who has a perverse view of God and salvation altogether. He thinks that it is just for someone to burn in hell for all eternity just because he didn't accept some stupid religious doctrine about Christ paying the penalty for your sins. God would have never been so narrow-minded and cruel as Jeffress portrays him to be. I hope Jeffress will be the one who suffers eternal punishment for writing such a horrible book that blasphemes the true nature of God and Jesus Christ." How's that for tolerance? You know, although it is politically incorrect to say, it is nevertheless true, and that is that God still sends people, even good people, to hell. And that's not a popular truth, not just among unbelievers, but even among believers. Why is it that people get so enraged, inflamed about this doctrine of hell? Jesus had more to say about the doctrine of hell than he did about heaven. And yet, in spite of everything that Jesus said about hell, there are people today who reject the doctrine of hell. Today we're going to look at the most common arguments against hell, and then we're going to discover what the Bible says to those who say hell, no. First of all, the number one argument against hell is God is too loving to send people to hell. Have you heard that before? God is too loving to send people to hell. You know, underneath that objection are two fatally flawed presuppositions. The first flawed presupposition is that God is as tolerant of sin as we are. The reason we excuse sin in the life of other people and in our own life is not because of our holiness, it's because of our unholiness. And we make a great mistake when we assume that God is just like we are. Don't make the mistake of thinking God is like we are. The second flaw in that God is too loving to send people to hell argument is the erroneous thought that people really aren't that bad. People aren't really that bad. Now, you know, it's interesting. You talk to people about hell. There have been a lot of surveys that have indicated many people believe that there is a hell, but it exists for people like Adolf Hitler or Charles Manson or Jeffrey Dahmer, or Saddam Hussein. We all say, no, there ought to be a hell for people like that. But thankfully, we're not that bad. We don't deserve that kind of punishment. But what I want to say to you today is, there is no difference in human beings as far as God's concerned. The difference between human beings and their behavior is negligible when it comes to a holy God. Let me illustrate it this way. How many of you would say there's a great distance between the North Pole and the South Pole? But that distance is relative. When you consider the distance between the North Pole and the sun, 93 million miles away. When you consider the distance from the earth to the sun, the distance between the North and South Pole really is negligible. It's the same way with human beings. We think that there's this great separation between Charles Manson and a Mother Teresa. We see this great gulf. God doesn't see that kind of a gulf. He says we've all sinned. We've all fallen short of the glory of God. The difference between Charles Manson and Mother Teresa is negligible when you compare the distance between us and God's holiness. It's negligible. There isn't that much difference between human beings. The second argument people give for not believing in hell is they say, well, you know, hell is just too severe a punishment for wrong beliefs. It's too severe a punishment for wrong beliefs. Okay, Pastor, I will admit God is holy, we're unholy, we've fallen short, but isn't

0: God overreacting just a little bit? If he sends people to a place of eternal torment? I mean, isn't that just a little bit over the top? Isn't hell too severe a punishment to people just because they don't believe the right things? To put this argument in sharper focus, are we really willing to say that a good, moral Muslim father who loves his kids, who tries to live a righteous life, are we really willing to say that that man is going to be condemned to an eternity of torture and suffering in the same way as a man who abuses, tortures, and butchers little children? Are we really willing to say that? You see, it just seems too much to us to say that people are going to go to hell just because they haven't believed the right things about Jesus. But you see, when we say that, we really don't understand what a person is doing when he rejects or simply neglects the gospel of Jesus Christ. It is not nearly as harmless as people would have you believe it is. In fact, I want to show you what a severe thing it is to reject or just neglect the gospel. Turn over to Hebrews chapter 10, verse 29 for just a moment. The writer of Hebrews is going to describe with three verbs what happens, what a person does who rejects or neglects the gospel. He says in verse 29, "How much severer punishment do you think he will deserve who has trampled under the foot the Son of God and has regarded as unclean the blood of the covenant by which he was sanctified and has insulted the Spirit of grace?" Now I want you to look at the three words that describes what a person is doing when he rejects or neglects Jesus Christ. First of all, underline the word trampled in verse 29. He has trampled underfoot the Son of God. That Greek word trampled, katapateo, is a word that originally referred to what people would do with salt once it had lost its saltiness. They would throw it out. They would discard it on the road. And people passing by would trample on that worthless salt. It was trampled. And when you reject Jesus Christ, what the writer is saying is, you are treating the death of Jesus Christ as worthless. It is as worthless as salt that is no longer of any use. You are trampling underfoot the Son of God. Can you imagine what that does to God's heart to say the death of his Son was worthless? I think of a comment media mogul Ted Turner made years ago when he said, if Jesus Christ came to die for my sins, he need not have bothered. If having a few drinks and a few girlfriends is going to send you to hell, so be it. That's to treat the death of Christ as worthless. Now that's bad enough, but it gets worse. He says, not only does a person who rejects or neglects Christ treat it as worthless, but it says he is regarded as unclean the blood of the covenant by which he was sanctified. And when a person says no to the gospel of Jesus Christ, what he is saying is, the blood of God's own Son has no more value than the blood of a mangy scavenger dog. It is unclean. It's unholy. It gets worse. A person who rejects and neglects the gospel not only treats it as worthless, not only says it has no more value than the blood of a dog, notice what else happens. It says, and he has insulted the Spirit of grace. Now, ladies and gentlemen, when a person rejects the gospel and says, I don't believe it, the person who says, you know, I just really don't have time for that, or that may be good enough for some people, but I don't need the blood of Christ to save me, that person has treated the blood of Christ as worthless, has said it's like a scavenger dog's blood, and not only that, he is continually insulting the Holy Spirit of God, who is moving in his heart to cause him to repent and accept the gospel. No, the fact is, every person who will occupy hell deserves to be in hell. They have rejected, they have neglected the death of Christ. Argument number three people make against hell, it's the idea that it's unfair to condemn those who have never heard the name of Jesus. It's just unfair for God to condemn those who have never heard the gospel. Haven't you heard that before? I bet people have asked you before. Well, what about the heathen in Africa? Have you ever heard about that before? What about those who have never heard the gospel? It's unfair that God would send them to hell. So let's put that argument, too, in sharp focus. Let's imagine there is a 10-year-old girl living in Africa who has never heard the gospel. Are we willing to say that she is going to be confined to an eternity of suffering and torment because she's never believed in a Christ in whom she has never heard? No, some people would answer, well, just look at Romans 9, verse 14. There is no injustice in God. God's free to do whatever he wants to do and leave it at that. But I want us to probe this argument just a little bit and what's wrong with this argument. What's wrong with this argument that it's unfair for God to send people to hell who've never heard the gospel is, first of all, that argument assumes the innocence of the heathen. That is, it assumes that that little 10-year-old girl is innocent and it would just be blatantly unfair for God to ever send her to hell. But is that what the Bible teaches? Does the Bible teach a 10-year-old girl is innocent before God? Everyone has inherited the sin virus. Everybody is guilty. Now, let me be quick to say, I do believe babies do go to heaven. I believe children who cannot grasp the gospel are adults, mentally handicapped people who can't grasp the gospel. I believe they go to heaven. But it's not because they're not guilty. The mercy of Jesus Christ somehow saves those people. But the fact is, we are all born into this world guilty. Romans 3 says, there is not one righteous among us, no, not even one, for all of us have sinned, and all of us have fallen short of the glory of God. And ladies and gentlemen, when you understand that truth, that we're all guilty before God, the question is no longer, why doesn't God save everybody? The real question is, why does God save anybody? There's none righteous among us, no, not even one. The second false assumption about it's unfair for the heathen to be judged is it assumes that the heathen don't have an opportunity to be saved. It assumes that the heathen don't have a chance to be saved. Everyone who is ever born has a revelation of God they can see from nature. They can know there is a God. They can know they didn't create this world. And while that acceptance of that knowledge is not enough to save us, it is enough, if rejected, to condemn us. Whenever God sees a person who responds to that truth, that general revelation of God, God will send them the truth of the gospel, just as he did with the Roman centurion Cornelius, or with the Ethiopian official, or with the 12 disciples of John. Listen to me, God is not trying to save as few people as possible. That is where I differ from my hyper-Calvinist brethren. God is not trying to save as few people as possible. He wants to save as many people as possible. And I believe where God sees a heart that is open toward him, God will send that person more revelation. So this idea that somehow God is acting unfairly, it does not take into account that the heathen do have a chance to be saved. And thirdly, this argument assumes that hell will be the same for everyone. This argument that it's unfair for God to send this 10-year-old girl to hell because she's never embraced the gospel, that assumes that there's going to be the same hell for everyone. That's not what the Bible teaches. No, the Bible teaches that there is going to be a more severe hell that awaits those who have full revelation than those who have little or no revelation. Where do you get that, Pastor? I'm so glad you asked. Turn over to Luke chapter 12 for just a moment. And I want to show you one of the most misinterpreted verses in the Bible. It's a verse that talks about a greater judgment for those who have the greater revelation. Luke chapter 12, verses 47 to 48. Jesus is talking, and he says, "And that slave who knew his master's will and did not get ready or act in accord with his master's will shall receive many lashes." Here is a servant who knows exactly what his master wants him to do. He chooses not to do it. He will receive many lashes. But look at verse 48. "But the one who did not know his master's will and committed deeds worthy of a flogging, he will receive but a few." The person who did not know what his master wanted to do and acted in an unrighteous way, he'll be punished, but with fewer lashes. And then Jesus makes this application, verse 48. "And from everyone who has been given much, much shall be required. And to whom they entrusted much, of him they will ask all the more." Now, we shouldn't allow anybody to take any comfort in the doctrine of the degrees of hell for two reasons. First of all, even the lesser hell will still be a place of horrible torment and suffering. There is no comfort in the lesser hell. But even more importantly, those of you here today who have just heard about the lesser hell are now disqualified from ever occupying it, okay? Argument number four, people have against the doctrine of hell. And perhaps you've thought about this one before. How can anyone enjoy heaven if people are burning in hell? I'd been speaking at a men's conference Saturday, and I got in last night and wanted to take Amy out to eat. And so we went to our favorite restaurant, and we sat down, and it was a great meal. But I've got to confess to you something. Not once during the meal did I ever think about all of the people starving in China. Not once. Other people's misery do not extinguish your joy. Just doesn't. And anytime I use that example, people just get up in arms and they say, oh, that is so flawed. That is so flawed because it's obvious here on earth you are selfish. And that's why you don't ever think about people suffering. But when we get to heaven, we're going to be just like Jesus. And we're going to have the compassion of Jesus. And because we are so compassionate, we won't be able to enjoy heaven if people are suffering in hell. Well, it is true. The Lord Jesus Christ was compassionate toward the lost when he came to earth. All of that was during his first coming. But the Bible says when Christ comes back again as judge in 2 Thessalonians 1:8, he will come, quote, dealing retribution to those who have not obeyed God and have not received the gospel. There will be no remorse when Christ comes again. He will deal out justice to those who deserve justice. Is Christ going to spend eternity weeping? Are the angels going to spend eternity weeping? No, there is going to be nothing but joy in heaven. And I don't understand this, but I believe when we see God in his perfection and see things as they really are, we are going to understand why it is God is just in his sentence of eternal condemnation for those who have rejected Christ. J.I. Packer says it this way, in heaven, glorifying God and thanking him for everything will always absorb us. All of our love for and joy in others who are with us in heaven will spring from their doing the same. And love and pity for hell's occupants will not enter our hearts. Their hell will not veto our heaven. There are some Christians today who are almost embarrassed to talk about hell. But ladies and gentlemen, when we fail to warn people about the reality of hell, we are perhaps unconsciously trying to elevate ourselves above Jesus Christ. We're trying to say we're more educated, we're more compassionate than he is. But Jesus talked often about hell, not because he hates people, but because he loves people. He warned about hell in order to motivate people to accept the lifeline he has provided for salvation. See, the Bible says we're all like prisoners on death row. We have been sentenced. We are awaiting our final execution. But God has provided one way of escape. All of us know John 3:16 by heart. Few of us know John 3:17 and verse 18. Listen to what the Lord said. For God did not send his Son into the world to judge the world, but that the world through him might be saved. For he who believes in Jesus is not judged, but he who does not believe is judged already, because he has not believed in the only begotten Son of God. Folks, when we fail to talk about hell, we remove perhaps the greatest incentive people have for accepting the gospel of Jesus Christ. John Gerstner, the theologian, said it this way when he talked about using hell as a motivation with people. He said, the fear of hell is the only thing most likely to get worldly people thinking about the kingdom of God. No rational human being can be convinced that he is in imminent danger of everlasting torment and do nothing about it. No rational person can be convinced of the reality of hell and do nothing about it.
1: 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If hell is real, and friend, it is, then nothing matters more than where you and your family will spend eternity. 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
2: 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That's P.O. Box 223-609, Dallas, Texas, 75222. I'm David J. Mullins. Culture may change, but the Word of God never changes. Next time, with both conviction and compassion, Dr. Jeffress opens the Scriptures to see what God truly says about His design for sexuality. That's coming up Wednesday on Pathway to Victory. Pathway to Victory with Dr. Robert Jeffress comes from the pulpit of the First Baptist Church of Dallas, Texas. The Apostle Paul sailed these waters, walked these streets, and the church was never the same.
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4: Clear out there as the night goes on. Our overnight low near 55 degrees, and we're rebounding to the mid-80s by later on Wednesday with some sun. Maintaining dry weather for Thursday and Friday with some cooler weather. Lots of sunshine for Thursday, the high 75. Fog early Friday, then plenty of sun. And our Friday high back into the upper 60s. I'm meteorologist Jennifer Naramore on KPDQ.
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10: Ronald Reagan understood that preserving liberty required more than defending it. It had to be taught. In his 1989 farewell address, Reagan warned America about the danger of losing its national memory. If we forget what we did, we won't know who we are. Reagan understood that a free nation cannot preserve principles its people no longer understand. Every generation must learn why America's freedoms matter, understand the sacrifices that secured them, and accept the responsibilities that come with self-government. Liberty cannot be simply inherited. It must be intentionally passed from one generation to the next. Because when we fail to teach the meaning of freedom, we eventually lose the will to preserve it. So, are we preparing the next generation merely to inherit liberty, or teaching them why it is worth preserving?
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0: how can we be certain that the Gospels of Matthew, Mark, Luke, and John are historical fact, not simply fabricated stories like we find in Greek mythology? Today on Truth for Life, Alistair Begg points us to evidence that supports the reliability of the Gospels.
1: Mark chapter 1, verse 1. The beginning of the gospel about Jesus Christ, the Son of God. It's written in Isaiah the prophet, "I will send my messenger ahead of you who will prepare your way, a voice of one calling in the desert. Prepare the way for the Lord, make straight paths for him." And so John came, baptizing in the desert region and preaching a baptism of repentance for the forgiveness of sins. The whole Judean countryside and all the people of Jerusalem went out to him. Confessing their sins, they were baptized by him in the Jordan River. John wore clothing made of camel's hair with a leather belt round his waist, and he ate locusts and wild honey. And this was his message: "After me will come one more powerful than I, the thongs of whose sandals I am not worthy to stoop down and untie. I baptize you with water, but he will baptize you with the Holy Spirit." Amen. Father, help us now as we turn to the Bible, that you will be our teacher, that the Holy Spirit will enable us to think properly, to respond humbly, and that we might find that, as it were, Christ stands in the midst of us, not only as the one who orchestrates our praise, but also as the one who preaches the word home to our hearts. Only you, O God, can accomplish this, and it is to you we look, in Jesus' name. Amen. In 1975, in a book that John Stott had penned in conjunction with a missionary conference, he wrote as follows: "Nothing hinders evangelism more than the widespread loss of confidence in the truth, relevance, and power of the gospel." Let me give that to you again. Nothing, he wrote, hinders evangelism more than the widespread loss of confidence in the truth, relevance, and power of the gospel. If the polls that came out around the holiday period are to be believed, then we are confronting a situation in contemporary America that is unlike much that has gone before. It has been understandable that those who have rejected the New Testament, who have turned their back on the Bible, have very little to say to their friends and neighbors about who Jesus is and what he's done. And such a loss of confidence in the gospel in that arena is no surprise. But if the polls are accurate, then they are suggesting to us that within the present framework of contemporary Christianity, there has been and continues to be an erosion of conviction on the parts of those professing faith as it relates to the exclusive claims of Jesus and as it relates in essence to the truth and the relevance and the power of the gospel. Now, this should be a matter of concern for us, that we would examine our own hearts, that we would consider ourselves, that we would think, first of all, about where we stand in relationship to these things. Particularly if we have committed ourselves to this particular church, if we have identified fully with our stated purpose, that we were hoping under God to see unbelieving people becoming the committed followers of the Lord Jesus Christ. If we are committed to that, it is clearly of the utmost importance that we both know the good news, that we know the gospel, and that we stand able and prepared to share it with others. And of course, one of the best ways to do that is to walk in the footsteps of Christ himself, is to turn to the gospel records as they've been given to us, and to make sure that immersing ourselves in all that we're given concerning the life and the death and the resurrection and the ascension and the return of Jesus becomes part and parcel of our thinking, so we will then be enabled to tell others this wonderful good news. To help us to that end, we're beginning this morning a series of studies in the Gospel of Mark. Mark's gospel is the shortest, it's the first, and arguably it is, if you like, the most missionary-oriented of the gospels. I say that because Mark chooses to leave out a significant amount of material which Matthew and John and Luke include. It's not that Mark is securing for us only the most important parts, that couldn't be, but rather he seems to be zeroing in as he writes his gospel on the information concerning Jesus that is of vital importance if a man or a woman is going to believe in Jesus. So that it is a useful exercise for some who are wondering about the claims of Christ to read this gospel through. And for those of us who profess faith in Christ to become increasingly aware of it and to be able to identify with the evangelist's purpose. Now, you should also know that Mark is breaking new ground when he writes his gospel. Before Mark, there was no such thing as a gospel. People would have said to him, "And what is this thing that you've written for us?" Oh, he said, "It is the gospel. It's the good news. It's the euangelion in Greek, which gives us our word evangelical. It is a gospel," he said. "I've written down all of the amazing things concerning Jesus, his life, and his ministry." And he is doing so not in an endeavor to provide a biography. Indeed, none of the gospel writers are writing biographies. But in order to be persuasive, so that those who read the record he provides may come to believe in Jesus. And it is for that reason that, along with the other gospel writers, he gives a disproportionate amount of time and space to the events that relate to the passion and the resurrection of Jesus. In Mark's gospel, virtually a third of his gospel is given to the closing weeks of the life of Christ. What I want to do is to start, if you like, out on the circumference of this issue and then move into the center. First of all, by giving consideration to the nature of the Gospels themselves, some general comments regarding the Gospels. Then to look specifically at the author of this Gospel and his purpose. And then we will find ourselves at the core of things and able to begin to give consideration to these opening verses. Some of this will be material that is familiar, and therefore we will be thankful for the reminder. For others of us, this will be completely new material, and therefore we might be glad of the discovery. Let me give to you a quote under general comments on the Gospels, a quote from the person who taught me New Testament theology, who is now in heaven, Donald Guthrie. And this is what he wrote. "The Gospel writers were not literary men and were not setting out to be. They themselves had experienced a remarkable transformation as a result of the stupendous events they related." Now, that is a very important point to notice. Now, we do not have in Matthew and Mark and Luke and John a group of potential literary experts. They like to sit around and discuss and write books and pamphlets and contribute to theological journals, to put it in contemporary terms. No, they weren't like that at all. These were ordinary men who had encountered the extraordinary power of Jesus and who determined, under the direction of God's Holy Spirit, to write down the events as they had experienced them or as they had had them recounted to them, so that others might in turn come to believe in Jesus. Each of the Gospels is based on eyewitness accounts. Each of the Gospels is based on eyewitness accounts. And these eyewitness accounts are confirmed by contemporary historians of both Roman and Jewish origin. In other words, people who were not Christians, people who had no design to advance the claims of Jesus, when they write in the historical period that is alongside these gospel records, they affirm certain things. For example, if you read them, you will discover that they affirm the fact that Jesus' followers worshipped him as God, called him Messiah, and that this Jesus of Nazareth was executed in Judea when Pontius Pilate was the governor. Now you say, is that important? Well, actually, it is important, especially when you find yourself on the receiving end of questions and criticisms by friends who believe that when we affirm the truth of the Bible, we are just advancing a cause that has no substantiation at all. So the gospel eyewitness records are confirmed by Roman and Jewish historians. Also, these gospel records appear within about 30 years after the death of Jesus of Nazareth. So in other words, they appear in the lifetime of people who saw and heard Jesus. Therefore, they appear within a time frame that would allow people to say, that never happened, or I was there and it is not as you have reported. The people were alive either to affirm the accuracy of these gospel records or to deny them if they found there were falsehoods. Cranfield says, the survival of such folks, that is, people who are the contemporaries of the gospel writers, the survival of such folks must have set limits to the community's freedom to invent and embellish. Because people could easily have said, you know, hey, we knew Levi. You've written in here that Levi was a tax collector and he met Jesus and there was a big party at his house and he was a transformed man. We knew Levi. He was as bad a rascal on the day he died as the day he was doing the tax collecting. He was a fiddler to the end. Or who put that stuff in your gospel about Zacchaeus, that little man? We knew Zacchaeus. There's no change in Zacchaeus. Nobody came forward to say that. No one came forward to say happened in a kind of transformative way in the town of Sychar in Samaria did not happen. That there was a lady who had met Jesus at the well, and as a result of her testimony and her changed life, many in that community actually became the followers of Jesus. Nobody steps forward to say, no, it didn't happen. And the absence of that is significant. Now your friends will say to you, doesn't the fact that the writers, Mark in this case, doesn't the fact that Mark had a vested interest, if you like, in presenting Christ, cause him inevitably to fabricate the evidence? That's what is often leveled, isn't it? People say, well, you know, he wanted to do this, and therefore it was in his best interest in order to do these things. But you don't find that's the case. In fact, what you discover is that, and let's just use Luke as an illustration, since we can do this helpfully. Turn to Luke chapter 3 just for a moment. Luke chapter 3 and the opening verses. What I want you to notice here is that the gospel writers, far from fabricating, were at pains to tie the details of, if you like, the gospel drama into the historical and geographical framework of their time. Now, you remember from our study in Luke that Luke tells us at the very beginning that he had done a very careful investigation of all these things, and he had written them down in an orderly account so that people might know the certainty of the things they've come to believe. There's no sense of invention in that. There's no sense of embellishment in that. There's no notion of somebody sitting around on a rock and dreaming up amazing things and then just writing them down. And true to his case, this is how he sets the framework for the appearance of John the Baptist on the stage of human history. Luke chapter 3, verse 1. In the 15th year of the reign of Tiberius Caesar, when Pontius Pilate was governor of Judea, Herod, tetrarch of Galilee, his brother Philip, the tetrarch of Iturea and Trachonitis, and Lysanias, the tetrarch of Abilene, during the high priest of Annas and Caiaphas, the word of God came to John, the son of Zechariah, in the desert, and he went into all the country preaching the good news. It's quite striking, isn't it? Now people say, well, what you have in the New Testament Gospels is legend. I've read legend, you've read legend as well. This doesn't read like legend. This is not legend. He's writing down here historical data, verifiable data, challengeable data. And the historical, geographical, political context in which the Gospels are written is provided for us in part so as to take away the leg of that stool in argument. And furthermore, if the gospel writers had been determined to embellish or transform things, don't you think they would have changed the way they come across? What interest do they have in describing themselves as a bunch of cowards that ran away when Jesus was arrested? Don't you think they would have said, and we went away and we had a retreat and we planned what was going to happen after Jesus was raised from the dead? And after a couple of days when he was raised, as we fully anticipated, we all went out and had an amazing preaching series in the streets of Jerusalem. No, they said, we all buzzed off and we locked the doors because we were frightened that somebody was going to come and get us too. If you're writing something that is a fabrication, it's surprising to put that in such a fashion. And I'll say this as the last thing, the manuscripts that we have, and there are numerous manuscripts, not just hundreds, but thousands of bits and pieces of manuscripts. The manuscripts that we have date closer to the events of the life of Jesus than anything else that is in existence in secular history. For example, if you've done history at college, I will be surprised if you have ever been on the receiving end of somebody suggesting to you that we have every reason in the world to doubt the existence of Julius Caesar. It hasn't happened. In fact, they will have affirmed the writings of Julius Caesar, without question. They will affirm the writings of Tacitus, of that most difficult name to pronounce, Thucydides. Taken for granted that all that is said about these individuals and written of these individuals is absolutely verifiable data, is material, if you like, fixed points material from which we can build a construction of social history. Well, interestingly, the closest manuscript that you can get to Tacitus is 800 AD. To Caesar, 850 AD, and Thucydides, 1300 AD. Well, what do we have in relationship to Jesus? Well, we have in Manchester University the John Rylands Papyrus, as it's known, because of the archaeological discovery. And that is a fragment of the Gospel of John dated AD 130. So that within a relatively few decades of the passing of Jesus, we have materials that confirm the writings of these Gospels. But, says somebody, if that is the case, why is it that the New Testament documents are constantly called into question? Why is it that you don't turn over Newsweek and find a huge front page edition of Newsweek or Time magazine questioning the existence and the validity and the accuracy of the writings of Julius Caesar? Well, one, because nobody really cares. And two, because it wouldn't sell. And three, because frankly it's irrelevant to somebody living in the 21st century. But the Bible outsells every book in the world and continues to do so. The rise of the gospel in South America and in the Southern Hemisphere in general is significant and compelling. Men and women continue to give their lives because they are unprepared to deny the claims of Jesus of Nazareth. And men and women recognizing this peculiar authority which attaches to this book resist it like the plague. And behind that is the activity of the evil one who in Genesis 3 came as the serpent to Eve. And what was his question to her? Did God really say? Are you going to base your response, he says to Eve, on a word from God? Did God say this? And the evil one from then until now is behind every attempt to undermine, to countermand, to diminish confidence in the verifiability, the accuracy, and the compelling impact of the truth of God's Word. And the reason that people do not want to turn to the Bible is because they are unbelievers. And unbelief is sin. And it is sin which clouds our vision and prevents us from believing the gospel. Now, I take time on that because I think it is absolutely fundamentally important. Because in the thoroughfare of life, in everyday interchange, if you tell somebody, for example, tomorrow, that you went to church and they said, and what were you studying? And said, well, we started to study the Gospel of Mark. And they said, well, why would you even waste your time on that? They said, well, it makes me, what did you say? It makes me feel good? Or I feel so much better when I do? That's not going to cut any ice at all. Person said, well, funnily enough, I'll tell you what makes me feel good, reading The Plain Dealer and drinking three big cups of coffee. I don't have to go somewhere with Mark's gospel to feel good. I've got a ton of ways of feeling good. So that's not going to go. What are you going to tell them? You're going to tell them, in the gospel, I discover that Jesus loves me. In fact, Jesus loves me, this I know, for the Bible tells me so. They said, well, isn't that a children's song? Yes, it is a children's song. But the reason I know is because the Bible tells me so. So this Bible better be a trustworthy, reliable document. Because if I am basing my life, my destiny, on who Jesus is and what he's done, and this is where I discover that, this is of fundamental importance.
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8: Thanks for tuning in today to Bible Q&A with John MacArthur. I'm Denny Nugent. Our question today from a listener takes us to 1 Corinthians. It's a passage anyone who loves the church and wants to serve it should be familiar with. Talking about 1 Corinthians 12:28, there it says, God has appointed in the church first apostles, second prophets, third teachers, then miracles, then gifts of healings, helps, administrations, various kinds of tongues. Now, John, a listener has a question about that first office. What does it mean to be an apostle?
9: I think it's important to know they come first in the list, and that's historically true. That's the actual chronology. The apostles were those 12 that our Lord chose, eyewitnesses of his resurrection, of course, Judas being replaced by Matthias. They were the first preachers of the gospel. It was their doctrine, the doctrine that God revealed to them, that became the staple of the church, called the Apostles' Doctrine. The church met together to study the Apostles' Doctrine. They were the ones who received revelation from God. They were the ones who, for the most part, were the writers of the New Testament. So they're a unique group of 12 men. There was an additional one, the Apostle Paul, and they're marked out for special honor even in heaven. Following them, chronologically, came prophets, preachers in the early church, to whom God gave certain revelation about the life of the church. And then came teachers, and those become the pastor teachers who we're familiar with today. You could even include, from Ephesians, evangelists who have a responsibility to reach the lost as missionaries. It means to be an apostle, to be a part of a unique group of 12 plus 1. That can't be reproduced at any other time. They were the foundation.
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2: For some who have done this, have unknowingly entertained and ministered to angels. What are you saying, Jack? Well, the Bible says in various places that angels have the ability to appear as mortal human beings and then disappear. Isn't that wild?
1: 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Now, this is a series about who Jesus really is, not the Jesus of popular opinion, but the Jesus of the Bible, God Himself, who stepped into our world. And in this message, we'll discover that Jesus is the very one who created the angels. You see, people are fascinated by angels, but most of what we picture is wrong. The Bible shows us powerful, awesome creatures who worship God without ceasing. And the amazing truth is that Jesus Christ Himself made them. So today, Pastor Jack teaches us that angels have a mission to serve God, and they stand ready to do it. They minister to us, and they're at work in our lives even when we don't see them. Now, with his message called Christ and the Angels, here's pastor and Bible teacher Jack Hibbs.
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2: Sons of God in the Old Testament, morning stars and sons of God. They sang at the day of creation. Isn't that neat? I wonder what they sang. I wonder how they sang. I wonder what it sounded like. It must have been incredible. We know that angels were created, as I said earlier, free moral agents or having a free moral capacity, meaning that they can choose. You and I are living in a world right now that everybody's complaining and arguing. I want the right to choice. I want the right to perform an abortion or not. I want a right to choose this and a right to choose that. You can choose anything you want, person. Anything you want, Christian or non-Christian. You can choose anything you want. Just know this. Your choice will result in answering to God for your choice. You and I have been brought up in a culture that says there is no responsibility regarding our decisions. This is humanism that we live in. Well, go ahead and do what you want. If it feels good, do it. What they don't tell you is later you're going to reap of your bad decisions or your good decisions. Oh, every one of us have a choice. No doubt about it. Am I pro-choice? You bet I'm pro-choice. I think everybody should choose Jesus Christ and live. Hebrews chapter 1, verse 6. Tells us, but when he, again, brings forth the firstborn into the world, speaking of Jesus, he says, let all of the angels worship God. That's interesting. That's Hebrews 1:6. The Lord says, when he brought forth Jesus, the word means brought into the world as a physical being, Christ born in Bethlehem. The Father turns to the angelic realm and says, all you angels, worship him. Well, they didn't get up and go, all right. They like couldn't wait to get going. I can prove this in a moment. You'll see. Revelation chapter 22, verse 9. It says, an angel announces to John and the spectators, worship God. Listen, we know that angels possess a will and they possess emotions. Did you know that? Angels possess a will and emotions. In Luke chapter 2, verse 9, concerning angels, it says, and behold, an angel of the Lord stood before the shepherds, that's in the hills of Bethlehem, and the glory of the Lord shone around about them, and they were greatly afraid. Then the angel said to the shepherds, do not be afraid, for behold, I bring you good tidings of great joy, which will be to all people. That means Gentiles too. For there is born to you this day in the city of David, the Savior, who is Christ the Lord. And this will be the sign to you. You will find the baby wrapped in swaddling clothes, lying in a food trough for cattle, or otherwise known as a manger. And suddenly there was with the angel a multitude of heavenly hosts praising God, saying this, glory to God in the highest, and on earth peace, goodwill, toward men. Actually, in the Greek, it's actually this. The angels announce, glory to God in the highest, and among men of goodwill, peace be to them. Interesting. So great is this passion. Hebrews 13, chapter 13, verses 1 and 2 says, continue to love one another as true brethren. Don't forget to be kind, listen, to strangers that might pass by. For some who have done this have unknowingly entertained and ministered to angels. What are you saying, Jack? Well, the Bible says in various places that angels have the ability to appear as mortal human beings and then disappear. Isn't that wild? I have a friend who years ago, in fact, this guy, precious man, he would get up in the morning once a week at Calvary Chapel Costa Mesa and go down there in the kitchen, cook breakfast for all of the men, for the men's prayer breakfast. And he would prepare all of the food, and then by 5:30 he would drive back home and get ready to go to his business. And this was his ministry. Nobody saw him do it. It was his thing. He was a very wealthy man, and this is the way he

0: supplied that breakfast and he cooked it himself. On his way home, he fell asleep at the wheel of his car. And unfortunately, he was going at a very high rate of speed. And when his car went off the side of the road, he went right underneath a parked tractor rig and trailer. And he was brutally mangled. But get a load of this. When we went to visit him in the hospital, and he wasn't even supposed to live, he said, Jack, you wouldn't believe what happened. He says, I went from cooking to driving in my memory, in my mind. And he said, I never realized what I hit. He said, but the car was completely trapped underneath the big rig and the car was completely mangled. He said, I felt no pain whatsoever, but I heard a voice say to me, Glenn, step out this way. Glenn, step out this way. And he looked and he had no strength in his body. He said, and this man opened the door for him and he stepped out and the man held his hand and he walked about 20 feet over from the crash scene and he sat the man down and the man then went to the back of him and was rubbing the back of his shoulders and then vanished. The car exploded into flames. And when the paramedics from Costa Mesa PD and fire department showed up, the door was never opened. It was completely crushed. He was outside in a safe place, waking up to the fact that the paramedics were working on him. And he said, Jack, it was amazing. I saw an angel. And I said, what did he look like? He looked like an average Joe. But he was an angel. There's no other explanation. All of the paramedics and the firefighters are shocked that such a thing happened to me. We know this from the Bible that angels appear and they actually converse with men and then they're gone. Sometimes they give information. Sometimes this or the other. We know also, and we'll talk about this later, I hope, if the clock stops, that angels can also, or demons or fallen angels can appear as good angels and deceive people. That's very dangerous. But they do traffic among men. Could there be one here this morning? It's possible. Be nice to strangers, he's saying to us, because one of them could be an angel. Isn't that wild? It's funny how the world, you and I live in there. We want to get all excited about stuff, and so we'll go watch really goofy movies or challenging things, and we want to be titillated with the latest thriller. And then the Bible, to me, this is the ultimate thriller. It says, hey, watch how you conduct yourself around, and make sure you love one another as brothers, because around us may be an angel. Now that ought to freak you out. I hope an angel doesn't show up here one day and nobody says hi to him. And then he goes back and tells God on us. I went there and nobody said hi. Lord, fry them. Interesting. Secondly, we see this morning Christ and the created angels. They have a passion to worship. They also have a mission to serve God. They serve God. They love it. They love to serve the Lord. In fact, I'm sure they scratch their head and wonder why we don't serve him more. Serving him, by the way, it is temptation. They serve the Lord at Jesus' temptation. Mark chapter 1, verse 13 says, and Jesus was there in the wilderness for 40 days, being tempted by Satan, and was there in the there with the wild beast in the mountains, and the angels came and ministered to him. That had to be something. Matthew 4, verse 11. And when Satan had left Jesus, then the angels came and ministered unto him. We also know this, that Jesus himself announced their service. John chapter 1, verse 51. Jesus said, most assuredly I say to you, hereafter you shall see heaven open up and the angels of God ascending and descending upon the Son of Man. Referring to himself. What an awesome thing to say. Angels love to serve God. That's their mission. They have a mission to serve the Lord. Second, look, watch this. They are ready to serve him. They stand ready. In Matthew chapter 26, verse 53, look how ready they are. Remember when Peter was there, it's at Jesus' arrest, and they're all there. Peter thinks he's going to save the Son of God. Pulls out a knife and runs after this guy and misses. And cuts his ear off. And Jesus says to Peter and the rest of the guys, he says, do you not think that I can pray to my Father and he can send or provide me 12 legions of angels? He says, Peter, put away your sword. Crazy guy, you. If I needed deliverance, I could just say, angel. You know, it's interesting, Jesus said 12 legions of angels. Well, how many of them were there at the moment? Well, remember, Judas had hung himself. So there were 11 disciples and one Jesus. I think it's neat. I think it's significant. I don't want to read too much into it, but the scripture there, Jesus says, I can call down 12 legions. Peter, you can have a legion. Andrew, you can have a legion. And I could have a legion. We all could have a legion if I wanted to. They stand ready to serve. I like that.
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0: In 2 Kings chapter 19, I told you I'd be giving you tons of scripture. So write small. 2 Kings, chapter 19, verse 34 says there, and I will defend this city and I will save it for my sake and for the sake of David, my servant. And that night, the angel of the Lord went out and put to death 185,000 soldiers of the Assyrian army. And when the people woke up the next morning, their enemy was dead. How many angels did he send out to kill 185,000 Syrian soldiers? One. Can you imagine? 185 armed men. God sends one angel. Well, you've read about Moses. If you haven't read about Moses, you saw Ten Commandments when Charlton Heston and those guys are all there. And when the death angel came through the camp to take the firstborn of those who are not hidden by the blood, one angel, the death angel, took away life in a moment. They're very powerful indeed. And they have a mission to serve God. The third thing that we see under this heading is that they have a purpose to reveal God. They want to reveal God. They love this. And I'm going to give you some things to consider. They have a purpose to reveal God. First of all, by predicting his birth. By predicting his birth. Luke chapter 1, verse 30. Luke 1:30 says, then the angel said to her, that is Mary, do not be afraid. Why? She was afraid. Don't be afraid, Mary, for you have found favor with God. And behold, you will conceive in your womb and bring forth a son and shall call his name Jesus. He will be great and will be called the Son of the Highest. And the Lord God will give him the throne of his father David, and he will reign over the house of Jacob forever, and of his kingdom there shall be no end. The angels predicted his birth. Also, they revealed God by announcing his birth. We read it a moment ago in Luke chapter 2, verse 8, and I'll just paraphrase it, that there it says that there's a great heavenly host announcing to the shepherds that Christ, the Savior, had been born. We have a graphic moment in history regarding the birth of Christ. And by the way, I'll confess, I try to insert this verse in every study I ever do because I love it. Are you awake? You ought to jot this one down. It's 1 Timothy 3:16. 1 Timothy 3:16. Paul, with incredible confidence and great boldness, says, you cannot question what I'm about to say. He says, this is beyond questioning. It's so factual and true. He says, you have no ability to disprove what I'm about to say. The mystery of godliness is great. He appeared in a human body. He was vindicated by the Holy Spirit, and he was seen by angels. Gee, what do you mean he was seen by angels? What a weird thing to say. Haven't angels always looked at him? The answer implies no. Do you remember earlier in the introduction, I talked to you about how angels cover their faces in the presence of God? Do you know what is implied in 1 Timothy 3:16? With all due respect, listen carefully. It implies that Mary, being a good Jewish girl that she was, you know, she didn't go into the delivery room. Did you know that, everybody? She was in a cave there in Bethlehem, and Bethlehem's full of caves. She went into a cave and she got either two rocks or two stools. Probably two stools. Somebody maybe was the innkeeper where there was no room at that end. He might have given her two stools. It's not recorded, but he would have said, or they would have said, maybe, can we borrow two stools? My wife is in labor. You know what she would have done? As was the Hebrew custom, she would have put two stools on the ground and squatted on those stools and gave birth to Jesus. And what is implied here, seen by angels, the word seen in Greek is to gawk. It's to gawk at, to have wide eyes and an open mouth. Who? The angels. When? At the birthing of Christ. Why? They may not have ever seen him before. Their very creator, in his presence, they had to veil their face because of his great glory. Now, for the first time in all eternity, God was being born through Mary in the person of Jesus Christ, veiled in human skin. And the word implies that angels gawked at his delivery. With all due respect, they could have been saying, he's got black hair. I can see the top of his head. He's got ears just like they do. Here he comes. He's so small. He's a human. He took upon himself the form of a human. Look at him, our creator, veiled, draped in human skin. They gawked at him because they had never had a chance to gawk at him before. What an incredible sight that must have been. Their purpose was to reveal God. They were so excited. What do they do? Hey, all you shepherds, listen up. Today, born in the city of David, is Christ the Lord, the King. That's awesome to me. That just is. He revealed God also by strengthening Jesus' resolve. How so? Well, they strengthened his resolve by visiting Jesus in Luke chapter 22, verse 40. They visited Jesus. It says there in the Garden of Gethsemane, Jesus was praying. And he sweat, as it were, great drops of blood. And an angel came, or the angels came, and strengthened him. He saw the heavenly perspective, and he was strengthened. They strengthened his resolve. They helped him in his hour of trial. They revealed the will of God and the purpose of God by proclaiming his victory. In Matthew chapter 28, verses 1 through 6, the Bible says, now after the Sabbath, on the first day of the week, it began to dawn, and Mary Magdalene and the other Mary came to the tomb. And behold, there was a great earthquake. Now, why do you think there was an earthquake? Well, it says because the angel of the Lord descended from heaven, and he came and he rolled back the stone from the door and sat on it. Isn't that kind of sassy? He just, earthquake, rolls back the door. And then he sits on it like, what's up? He sits on it. Why? To let God out? No, to let the disciples in. He sits on it. And it says there in the scriptures, Matthew 28:3, it says that his countenance was like a lightning. Wow, that's awesome. Remember, they didn't have sunglasses in those days. His face was like lightning. His clothes were as white as snow. And the Roman guards shook for fear because of him, and they became like dead men. But the angel answered and said to the women, don't be afraid, for I know that you seek Jesus whom was crucified. He's not here. He's risen from the dead. Come and see the place where the Lord laid. Past tense. He's gone. They revealed God by assisting him, or they shall assist him at his second coming. The great second coming of Christ, which is at least 7 years and one day away. Matthew 25, verse 31, it says, when the Son of Man comes in his glory, and all the holy angels with him, then he shall sit upon the throne of his glory. And you ought to read the fine print. That means his throne in the city of Jerusalem. I mean, listen, Yasser Arafat, Jesus is going to sit on the throne in Jerusalem. Listen to that, Bill Clinton. Jesus is going to sit on the throne in Jerusalem. Barack, Jesus is going to sit on the throne in Jerusalem. Jerusalem, the most hotly contended city on the face of the earth today, just as the prophets foretold. Matthew 24, verse 30, concerning his coming, it says, then the sign of the Son of Man will appear in the atmosphere. And then the tribes that live upon the earth will mourn, and they will see the Son of Man coming with clouds in the heavens and the power and great glory. And he will send forth his angels with a great sound of the trumpet. Isn't that going to be awesome? That's the second coming, by the way, not the rapture, the second coming.
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4: Clear out there as the night goes on. Our overnight low near 55 degrees, and we're rebounding to the mid-80s by later on Wednesday with some sun. Maintaining dry weather for Thursday and Friday with some cooler weather. Lots of sunshine for Thursday, the high 75. Fog early Friday, then plenty of sun. And our Friday high back into the upper 60s. I'm meteorologist Jennifer Naramore on KPDQ.
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8: 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It had to be taught. In his 1989 farewell address, Reagan warned America about the danger of losing its national memory. If we forget what we did, we won't know who we are. Reagan understood that a free nation cannot preserve principles its people no longer understand. Every generation must learn why America's freedoms matter, understand the sacrifices that secured them, and accept the responsibilities that come with self-government. Liberty cannot be simply inherited. It must be intentionally passed from one generation to the next. Because when we fail to teach the meaning of freedom, we eventually lose the will to preserve it. So, are we preparing the next generation merely to inherit liberty, or teaching them why it is worth preserving?
9: 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Our Heavenly Father is searching for those whose hearts are wholly given over to him. Does my heart qualify? Does yours?
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14: When you and I are mistreated on the job, we have to respond like the Lord Jesus Christ responded. And in so doing, what do? We establish the truth of the gospel, that we who profess to name the name of Jesus Christ, not only profess that, but we demonstrate it on our job when our employer knows he's mistreating us, we know he's mistreating us, and we respond in love. I want to tell you, my friend, that is a far greater testimony than standing in a church building and doing anything.
15: What's your attitude about your job? Before you talk about working conditions, recognition, or pay, listen to In Touch, the teaching ministry of Dr. Charles Stanley. God calls believers to think differently about our jobs. Stay with us for a lesson in how to become an influential Christian in the marketplace.
14: Do you work for somebody you don't like? Do you like the way you're paid? Are you satisfied with how much you're paid? When you leave work on Friday afternoon, do you spend about half the way home blessing out your employer? Do you think if you could just get rid of half of your employees that you'd feel so much better? If you could just about every 3 months go by and get yourself a whole new cast, things would be better in your business? Do you pray for your employer? Do you pray for your employees? Are you honest and just and fair with those you work for? Do you have a critical spirit? Or do you go the second mile in helping them to do their best and to prosper in their business? What is your attitude? Now, the attitude of an unbeliever is one thing. But God says for the believer, there are some very definite attitudes, some very definite actions that ought to be true in all of us who are employers or employees who name the name of Christ. So I want us to begin by looking at what the scripture says, first of all, in admonitions to those who are employees. What does God have to say to all of us who work for someone else? Well, let's look, if you will, in 1 Peter chapter 2, verse 18. He says, "Employees, be submissive to your employers with all respect, not only to those who are good and gentle, but also to those who are unreasonable." You say, "Well, I was afraid we were going to get to that verse." Because sometimes you may work for someone who is extremely unreasonable. I did not say that they commanded you to violate a spiritual principle. They're just unreasonable. Listen to what he says. "With all respect, we are to be submissive, not only to those who are good and gentle, but also to those who are unreasonable." How in the world could we ever justify God saying that we are to be submissive to those who require of us things that we consider very unreasonable and unfair? Well, there is a major verse in all of these passages that is the real key to what God's after in this whole matter of relationships between employees and employers. Listen to what he says now in verse 19. He says, for this finds favor. What finds favor? When employees submit to the requirements of employers, we're to be submissive, he says, even to those who are not gentle, those who are harsh, those who are ugly, those who are unreasonable, those who put tasks upon us that are more than we think is right. He says, for this finds favor. If for the sake of conscience toward God, a man or woman bears up under sorrows when suffering unjustly. Now he says, when you and I do what is required of us and we think it's tough, it's hard, it's harsh and unjust, he says, when you and I obey those in authority over us, God says we will find favor in his eyes. Now, my friend, the next time you complain and moan and groan and go to somebody else that you work for and you just let your boss have it behind his back, you remember that you are violating the Word of God. And I figured I wouldn't get a single amen on that, and I didn't. There's some things you can just naturally guess. Listen to what he says. He said, listen, he says now, for this finds favor if for the sake of conscience toward God a man bears up under sorrows when suffering unjustly. For what credit is there if when you sin and are harshly treated, you endure it with patience? For if when you do what is right and suffer for it, you patiently endure it, this finds favor with God. Now, he says, when you and I sin and then we get penalized and we are mistreated, he said, there's no reward in that, but when we are mistreated, treated unjustly, requirements are harsh, we don't think it's fair, and we endure it, we bear up under it and go ahead and do what is required of us, twice he says, this finds favor with God. Our responsibility is to respond in love, respecting and honoring the employer, even when we're mistreated. And to remember this, he says, you and I find favor. Listen, we find favor with God because what he's done is this. If God puts you in a bad position, allows you to be in a tough position, what he's doing is giving you the privilege of what? Demonstrating the life of the Lord Jesus Christ in visible, living, human form so that those about you can see the way Jesus lived. You are, where you work, the living gospel of Jesus Christ. Now, usually the response is, when you get mistreated, I'm quitting, I'm going to find myself another job, I'm getting out of here. My friend, could it be that God has placed you there and trusted you with ill will and trusted you with mistreatment in order that he may demonstrate through you his wonderful gospel? Is it that you're prone to just want to get out because you're mistreated? Nobody respects you. Nobody loves you. They don't live up to what they promised you, so you want out. Is it better to get out, or is it better to give a strong, undeniable, unforgettable witness of the gospel of Jesus Christ? According to the scripture, he says, you will pattern your conduct after the life of Christ if you hang in there and respond in love. Now, that is the attitude the employees to have toward the employer. But now, what about our service? What kind of service is this that you and I are to render? So I want you to turn back, if you will, to Ephesians chapter 6 and also in Colossians chapter 3. Listen to what he says. Verse 5 says, employees, be obedient to those who masters according to the flesh with fear and trembling in the sincerity of your heart as to Christ. Now he says, this service of ours and our work. He says, we're to view our work in this light. First of all, it is not to be done as to the employer, but it is to be done as if we are doing it to Christ or for him. As to Christ, not by way of eye service, that is, only working when somebody's looking over your shoulder to see that you're doing a good job. As men pleases, that is, working our hardest to impress someone else, but as employees of Christ. Did you get that? As employees of Christ, doing the will of God from the heart. You said, no, wait a minute. You don't mean to tell me that I'm to work to my employer as if he were Jesus. Let me ask you this. Which is easier in your thinking, that a slave submit in authority with no rights whatsoever to a slave master as if he were Christ, are you in this society in which we live in submitting to your employee as if you were submitting to Christ? If he says that for slaves, my friend, the principle is still here. That employees are to work and they're to carry out their labor as if the labor is for the Lord, not for a human employer. Let me ask you a question. Wouldn't that result in better production, better products, the time, listen, on time, if we were doing it as if for Jesus? He says that an employee is to work as if the work is unto Christ. Man, I want to tell you something. There's not a single one of us who'd cut corners or punch out ahead of time if Jesus were the employer. And for the believer, listen, this isn't an option. This isn't a suggestion. This is the way Christian employees are to work. Their service as unto the Lord Jesus Christ, who is their heavenly employer. Listen, according to the scripture, he says that no matter what our job is, if you assume the responsibility on your job, you're to carry it out as if, listen, you're to treat your employer as if he were Christ. You are to be obedient, respectful of him or of her, and the work is to be done of the same character as if Christ were going to examine the work. Now, brother, that puts a whole new twist in our labor. But that's what he's saying. That's what he said. Look, if you will, in Colossians chapter 3. Same thing, almost, slaves or employees in all things obey those who are your employers on earth, not with external service, that is just doing it to get by. Your heart's not in it. You listen, did you know that a clock watcher is a poor testimony? You know what he's talking about? He's talking about clock watching employees. Not with external service as those who merely please men, but with sincerity of heart, fearing the Lord. You are subject to the Lord in your employment. Whatever you do, do your work heartily. Put your whole heart into it, as for the Lord rather than men. If you look at it coming from him, you want to fight. You want to get ugly. You want to say some things you shouldn't say. But you see, the key is where we see it coming from. Now, I don't believe you can do a sloppy job with a clear conscience. You say, well, they mistreat me. That's not the issue. Other folks get by with it. That's not it. I deserve more than they're paying me. You should have settled that before you got there. Listen, you can give 40 reasons for doing a poor job, but you can't give me one single biblical reason acceptable before God. Not a one. That's the spirit he's talking about here. Now, look, if you will, back over into Titus just a few moments, and I want you to notice something he says and makes it very, very clear. Chapter 2, verse 9, and it's amazing how people do this who are Christians and brag about it. Chapter 2, verse 9, urge the employees to be subject to their own employers and everything to be well-pleasing, not argumentative. Pretty straight, isn't it? You don't argue with them. Secondly, not pilfering or stealing from them. If you don't have the authority to walk out 30 minutes early, you have just stolen what you paid for working for 30 minutes. That's stealing. Now, I can understand lost man doing that, but God says for believers, I'm telling you, my friend, he says, no way can you justify that. Lost man can't justify it either, but I mean, he says, no argumentation and no stealing. Listen. But showing all good faith that they may adorn the doctrine of God our Savior in every respect. Our good, righteous, just, fair conduct is going to draw them to the Savior. But I wonder how many Christians are willing to give a little bit and compromise a little over here in order to gain just a little bit more. He says, no, there's no way that you and I can justify that. Now, he says we are to be submissive, that our spirit is to be one of wholehearted service. We're to be honest. And it's interesting here that in 1 Timothy, no, go back to 1 Timothy a moment. He says, if you work for a Christian employer, you know what? He says, let those who have believers as their employees not be disrespectful to them, but brethren, but listen, because they're brethren, let them serve them all the more. You're to work harder. Listen, you're to do more if you work for a Christian employer. He says, that what that means? There's only one way to interpret that verse. Because you're working for a brother, a sister in Christ, you do a little bit more. Now, you say, where is my security? That is, what does God say about if I'm willing to do this? First of all, we just read in 1 Peter that he says, we're going to be favored by God. That is, God's going to favor us for our good testimony. Then if you'll go back to chapter 6 of Ephesians, he says, verse 8, when you and I are good responders, he says, knowing that whatever good thing each one does, this he will receive back from the Lord, whether slave or free. That is, God rewards us for our faithfulness. Now, your employer gives you a paycheck, but he says, God will reward you in greater ways if you and I are faithful to him. So there is accountability in our labor for those whoever we work for, whoever it might be. He says we are going to receive a reward. We're going to be held accountable before him. Now, so for the employee, the responsibility looks pretty heavy. Submission, service. Our spirit must be that of submission, throwing our whole heart into it, giving it our best because we're serving him, not serving man. Now, what about the employer? He said, boy, I'm waiting to get to that one. Well, it's very interesting what he says in Colossians and Ephesians. Go back to Ephesians chapter 6. Listen to what he says. Verse 9, masters or employers, do the same things to them. That is, the golden rule is the rule for employers. Treat your employees exactly the way you want to be treated. Listen, and he says, you don't do it by intimidation and threats. Employers are not to lord it over their employees with intimidations and threats of firing. He says, give up threatening, knowing that both your master is your master and your employee's master is in heaven and there's no partiality with him. If the employee mistreats the employer, they have to pay the penalty. If the employer mistreats the employee, have to pay the penalty. Back over to Colossians chapter 3. He says, chapter 4, verse 1, masters, grant to your employees justice and fairness, knowing that you too have a master in heaven. It is the responsibility of the employer to pay a fair wage and to provide the right kind of working conditions and to have the right kind of spirit and to treat the employees with respect and honor. For the truth is, employers and employees who know the Lord Jesus Christ are brothers and sisters in the Lord. And you see, the principle of love always prevails over everything else. There is in no fashion, for no reason, are we to mistreat a brother or sister. That doesn't mean there'll not be sometimes difficulty and discipline and very difficult situations. But the principle is, what is our spirit? It is the spirit of loving, forgiveness, discipline, and instruction. Before you let somebody go, to be sure they understand why. It has nothing to do with you being angry. It has to do with that you want the very best for them. And an employer who has to let someone go because of wrongdoing, or because of lack of discipline on the job, or because of creating disharmony, should explain to them why, and in the spirit of Christian love, say to that person, I am responsible to God as your employer. They may say, don't give me this religious bit, let them say anything they want to. Acknowledge that you're responsible to God to be a good employer, and you're going to have to give an account to God for the way you treat your employees, and therefore to let them get by with wrongdoing, you're going to have to give an account to God. Very clear, he says, there's no partiality with God in the treatment of employees and employers. God says fair and just, remembering that there is a day of accountability. They said, now why did Paul say so much to these churches, to the slaves, not very much to the slave owners? Because there were probably 100 to 1 slaves versus slave masters in the church. But it's clear how we should treat one another. You see, there is power in submission. There's an awesome power in submission to authority. Jesus was submissive to his Father's authority. He's given us an example. He said, I only do the things that the Father tells me to do. We're to be submissive to authority. And there is power in submission. There is persuasiveness in loving submission. And my friend, if you're not a Christian, I want to encourage you to surrender your life to Christ. Submit yourself to the authority of God. You know why so many people are not submissive on their job? I bet you if you take a little poll, here's what you find. If they're not submissive to their working authority, they're not submissive to spiritual authorities, and they're not submissive to God's authority. It's amazing how that works in people's lives. There is power in submission. There is freedom in submission. And God says there is blessing in submission because God assumes the responsibility for the blessing. And I will encourage you, my friend, to trust the Lord Jesus Christ as your Savior, submit to His authority, submit to the authorities of government, church, labor, and watch God begin to free you, liberate you, promote you, prosper you. God will favor those who walk in submission to Him. And then I want to say it again to all of you who are Christians. Wherever you work, you have a responsibility before God to leave this trail behind you wherever you're working, a godly testimony of what the Christian life is all about. That's what all of these admonitions have as their goal, that our message, the message of the truth of the gospel, is unhindered and untarnished by our life.
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14: I was talking to a young lady about a story she told me. She worked for this particular man, and he asked her to do something that she didn't believe was really right in her eyes. She says, no, I'm not going to do it. Even though it's going to profit him and her, she says, no, I'm not going to do it. So he argued with her about how profitable it would be. Nobody would know but them. And he rationalized all the things about his request. And it sounded really good, she says, but deep down inside, everything in me said, no, that is a violation of the truth. It is deceptive. Now, it wasn't an outright lie, but it was deceptive, which is to lie. She said, no. So what did he do? He fired her for 2 weeks. 2 weeks later, he called her back, apologized, said, I want to ask you to forgive me. You were right. He said, this man wasn't even a Christian. He says, I've not had a good night's sleep since the day I fired you. When she told me this, now he's going to church for the first time in his life. A good witness, someone who was willing, listen, who was willing to lose her job for the sake of the gospel of Jesus Christ. He now is adorning her doctrine, the gospel of Christ.
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18: I'm Ruth Kramer with Mission Network News. As Russian drones continue to strike Ukraine, Dan Mealy with Horizons International says, ministry continues behind the barrage.
19: We've seen the impact and the immediacy of humanitarian aid that will still go on, but really it's all this other stuff. It's the long term. How do you support families that have been broken up? 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
18: Partnering with a local church, Horizons ministers through counseling services, evangelistic meetings, and children's camps. Because for families, the repercussions of war are immense.
19: You've got the trauma and the counseling. You've got families who've had lives completely altered and now trying to rebuild.
18: The gospel is foundational for every rebuilding effort.
19: We can obviously preach at events, but we can also just share Christ with people in a daily program or a children's camp, whatever it is, getting the love of Christ demonstrated to them in real time.
18: Find your place in the story at missionnews.org. And war takes its toll on the men who fight it, but Jewish believers are stepping into the pain to offer a God of peace. Pastor Israel Pakhtar says Beit Hillel congregation came together with churches around Israel to build up men who were torn down by war.
20: To see men with tears in their eyes, sharing their challenges, asking for prayer, then praying for others was really, really beautiful to see.
18: Hundreds of thousands of soldiers fighting for Israel were called up from the reserves. Pakhtar says that men are struggling with fighting for months and then coming back home to their wife, kids, and grocery store runs. Israel's Collective Action for Resilience says a third of couples are talking about divorce.
20: We need more experienced counselors who can guide men through these difficulties, help them to open up. Because I really see when they open their hearts, then it's easier to receive help.
18: 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I'm Ruth Kramer.
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21: The Lord said, Simon, Simon, behold, Satan hath desired to have you, that he may sift you as wheat. But I have prayed for thee that thy faith fail not. And you notice how the Lord says, I have prayed, though that you're going to deny me, I pray that your faith fail not. And today he's our intercessor. He knows whether you're moving to the place of failure and of stumbling. And if you're his, my friend, he's already prayed for you that your faith fail not. If you belong to him, your faith will not fail. Though you fail, your faith will not fail. And the reason it will not was because he's prayed for you. You see, he's our intercessor. He prays for us today.
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1: In him is my identity. My sin buried his righteousness in my place. And with that identity of who Christ is, I take not only hope, I begin to have perception of the reality of Christ in everything I face. I recognize to live Christ, not just in me, but before me is the reality of the working of Christ, his hand, his working.
2: 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In today's episode, Pastor Brian shares a lesson from Philippians chapter 1. Dr. Chapel highlights the calling of this life, even in hard times. We are to proclaim the message of the gospel, for while there is glory to come, to live is Christ. 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And while you're there, look for the children's book, Anyway and Always, written by Pastor Brian and his wife, Kathy. Through this book, the chapels present the promise of the covenants fulfilled by Christ in a personal and meaningful way for young children to understand. Let's hear now from Dr. Brian Chapel as he shares the lesson, Unstoppable Joy.
1: Roll call was at 4:30 a.m. in Ravensbrück, the concentration camp in North Germany. Corrie Ten Boom would write about it later, saying that in the chill air at 4:30 a.m., even midwinter, the roll call would take sometimes up to 3 hours, in which the women would have to stand in ranks waiting for whatever arbitrary decision.
2: Let's hear now from Dr. Brian Chapel as he shares the lesson between the rock and the hard joy.
1: One day, the woman standing in front of Corrie Ten Boom, the Dutch girl, whose father, the watchmaker, had made a decision to hide Jews in their house, watched as the woman in front of her, fainting from standing out in the cold, was then beaten mercilessly by the one they would call the beast of Ravensbrück, the hyena, the woman who took her rage unbridled out on those who fell. In that morning, as the woman fell and the beating was so intense, Corrie said, "I did not know if any of us

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2: Crisis or suffering or abuse or a shattered relationship or lost significance. Why not just go on? I believe that heaven is real, that God is good, that there's an eternal rest there, that the misery will be behind me. Why not just put it all away? It's even the question of an apostle. Why not just depart to be with Christ, which is far better? His answer is, the reason is because it's far better for you that the witness of the apostle remain. It's the answer that Christians have to have over and over again. Why not just depart? Why choose earth over heaven now? And the answer is because of the mission of Christ Jesus, which he gives to all who put their faith in him, that he has said, yes, there is glory to come, which is far better. But for now, to live is Christ. And that purpose and calling are so important that the apostle, even in prison, says, for me now, I will rejoice. For whether I'm bound to this Roman soldier or released to heaven, I believe that the mercy of God is going to go forward in his purposes for those who call him Lord. Why do we need that kind of joy? I mean, the answer is so plain as the apostle describes it in verse 20. It is my eager expectation and hope that I will not at all be ashamed, but that with full courage, now as always, Christ will be honored in my body. I need joy even in the midst of suffering and sorrow and sadness and abuse and hurt. I still need this joy in me that God has some purpose for my life. And the reason I need it is because I need courage. Whether it's before boss or coworker or spouse or family tragedy or friends looking on, I want to speak with courage of the one in whom I have faith so that Christ be not dishonored. It's living for the sake of another. And the fuel for that kind of joy is itself explained in verse 19. For I know, Paul says, that through your prayers and the help of the Spirit of Jesus Christ, this will turn out for my deliverance. I'm needing the joy to be sustained, the joy that is my strength for the courage that I need. And where does that joy come from? He says, the prayers of God's people and the Spirit of Jesus Christ. It's a combination that the apostle consistently puts together in his epistles, that the prayer of God's people becomes the working of God by his Spirit so that the purposes of God go forward. It's the great encouragement that we take over and over again in our lives, that in our flesh, we are the candle of God by which he is showing his light to darkness. People around us, people who don't know, people who would reject it. And yet, by the prayers of God's people and the working of the Spirit of Jesus Christ, God is making known his name and accomplishing far more than we could ever imagine. It's the message of Romans 8, 26 through 28, where the apostle Paul, the same apostle, says, we don't know how to pray. Aren't you glad an apostle said that? We don't know how to pray, but the Holy Spirit intercedes for us with groanings too deep to utter. I'm falling asleep in my prayer, and the Holy Spirit is groaning before the throne of God with deeper intensity than I can muster. And the consequence is God, who knows the mind of the Spirit, now intercedes not only in according with the will of God, but Romans 8, 28, so that all things work together for good to them that love God and are called according to his purpose. The biblical perspective is that those who are consistently praying before the Lord, that their prayers and the work of the Holy Spirit make us co-creators of a new reality by which God is working all things together for good. And that's giving me such profound understanding of the hand of God on and in my life that I take joy in all circumstances.

0: circumstances. There is Corrie ten Boom, the young Dutch girl at that point going through the gate at Ravensbrück. She has on her person, smuggled into her clothes, a little Bible, condensed print for underground workers. And as she watches the women being searched before they go through the gate, the one in the lines ahead of her, she recognizes the Bible, which is her source of hope, will be taken from her. And so she begins to pray, Lord, send angels to shield the eyes of the guards from the Bible so that I can keep it as I go in to do your work. And then she has this awful thought. Angels are transparent. The guards will see right through them. Still she prays. And as she gets to the gate, the woman in front of her causes a commotion. The guards all focus on the woman in front of her and push Corrie through the gate with the Bible in her hand. She has this wonderful sense God is with her regardless of what she must face. It's the reality that we have that God is working through us, that we take this pivotal understanding that through prayer and the working of the Holy Spirit, we have cause for joy even in the hardest of circumstances. And the prayers and the purpose of God are put together in verse 21, which is the fruit and the result of lives that see themselves as the candle that God is burning before the world. There Paul says these amazing words, for me to live is Christ, and to die is gain. Those dozen words, some Bible scholars say this is the apex of the statement of the gospel in all the scriptures. It's the most balanced statement, so much so that Martin Lloyd-Jones, the great English preacher, said, this, even to be explained, is to touch the balance and ruin it in some way. This is holy ground where God is stating so clearly and so compactly, this is the gospel. For me to live now is Christ, and to die is gain. This life or the life to come, both are put in front of us there, balanced perfectly for the work of the gospel. And even though it's holy ground, in this moment I ask you to walk on that ground with me, to put aside the sandals that you have of worn weariness or shame or guilt or hurt or abuse or suffering, and say, can we walk on this holy ground and say, what does it mean for me to believe, to live is Christ, and die is only gain?
1: 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That's 844-414-7223. And now, more from Brian Chappell on today's Unlimited Grace.
0: In this moment, I ask you to walk on that ground with me, to put aside the sandals that you have of worn weariness or shame or guilt or hurt or abuse or suffering and say, can we walk on this holy ground and say, what does it mean for me to believe to live is Christ? And dying is only gain. What would that mean? We almost have trouble explaining it because even the words that we take begin to upset the balance. For me to live is Christ. In the Greek, there's no word is, no being verbs. If you actually said it in Greek, you would say that simply, for me to live, Christ. As though the looking glass of the world that's bouncing back at us, our faults, our frailties, our crises, our difficulties, as though we have stepped through the looking glass of this world and we're on the other side in the new reality and are saying, for me to live, Christ, that's where I am now. That's my reality. That's my identity. Here am I in Christ. So much so that Christ now is the new reality for me, my identity itself passing away. What Paul would say in Galatians 2 and verse 20, I'm crucified with Christ. I no longer live, but Christ lives in me. And the life that I live in the flesh, I live by faith in the Son of God who loved me and gave himself for me. Somehow I have been eclipsed. And because I have been eclipsed, for me to live, Christ is my reality now. And the dimensions of that reality are made clear in the unfolding of the verses that are before us. Paul says in verse 20, right at the end, now as always, Christ will be honored in my body. As always? Paul, you have been a persecutor of Christians. You have murdered people for what you thought was faith. You have suffered. What do you mean? Now all that's shameful and difficult and dishonoring to Jesus. As always, Christ will be honored in you now, as though there's this eclipsing of the sin and the brokenness of the apostle's life. For him now, Christ is his new identity. The way Corrie ten Boom would say it and the way she would share it with friends is to say, all the sin, all the shame in your life is taken away and cast into the midst of the sea. And the Holy Spirit in the name of Jesus Christ has put a no fishing sign on the shore. You can't fish in those waters anymore. Your sin has been cast away. Don't fish there anymore. That's no longer your identity. You are made by the work of Jesus Christ, one with his identity. Corrie ten Boom struggled with that, honestly. I mean, we sometimes make her a saint in our notion of what it means to be such a person who gave herself for the sake of others. But she struggled, do you know with what? With bitterness. The reason that she and her whole family were put into the prison camp was because they were betrayed by a neighbor that they had helped by sharing food under the Nazi occupation. And that neighbor began to believe, I can get a little more food if I turn in the ten boons. And the neighbor did. And then you may remember that Corrie ten Boom went into the camp with her sister. And the guards, as the women were searched and stripped, leered at the women. She had trouble remembering it, particularly later in life when she met one of the guards who had done that. She struggled with the fact that her father would die, her sister would die, her brother would die, all as a consequence of the concentration camps. How does she forgive? How does she forgive the hyena who took those who were stricken and tortured them even more? Just some pleasure out of cruelty. But that wasn't even the hardest thing that she struggled with. It was after the camps. It was when she began to have worldwide ministry and fame by speaking of the reality of Christ in her life. And there was a couple that had supported her in ministry until they became jealous of her fame and notoriety and then tried to undermine it for their own sakes. And Corrie ten Boom was honest about how she struggled with unforgiveness and recognized the God who had forgiven her wanted her to be able to forgive others. And she would plead to God, give me the heart of forgiveness and forgive me that I struggle with it. And then to remember, my sin too is cast into the midst of the sea. I bear it no more. There is a no fishing sign there. I struggle. Yes, I struggle. But Christ is my life now. In him is my identity. My sin buried his righteousness in my place. And with that identity of who Christ is, I take not only hope, I begin to have perception of the reality of Christ in everything I face. I recognize to live Christ, not just in me, but before me, is the reality of the working of Christ, his hand, his working, so that Paul himself can say at the end of verse 19, even his imprisonment will turn out for my deliverance in Jesus Christ. Hard words if you studied in Greek, because the word deliverance is just the word for salvation. Everything that's happened to me is going to work out for my spiritual eternity. Even this imprisonment, I see things happen that are good, things happen that are bad. I see the rejoicing of Christians and the suffering of the missionaries. And all of this, he says, is God's hand in my life, and I begin to believe it. So I have joy even in the midst of hardship. For Corrie ten Boom, that meant going through the gates and then being put in a dormitory built for 200, but having 800 women crushed into it for their daily existence. In such close proximity with so little hygiene, the lice began to take over, making miserable life for all of them. But it also meant the guards would not go in the place. And the women were saved from the molestation and the greater harms that could have come upon them. And Corrie began to see the hand of God. It's not just that he's in me. He's all around me. He is working. And because he's working, I believe not only is there some perception of Jesus around me, there is a purpose for my life. It's what the apostle will actually say in verse 24. To remain in the flesh is more necessary on your account, does he say to the Philippians, that God has put me here in this place, chained to a Roman guard. But I believe this is right because the message is going to spread. Somehow by my faithfulness in this hard time, God has a purpose yet for my life. For Corrie ten Boom, what that meant was, as the lice began to occupy the building, remember she still had her Bible? Because the guards would not go in the building, the women, the 800, had prayer meetings with the Bible twice a day. Corrie would later write, I saw thousands die, but I saw many, many, Jew and Gentile, that went to be with God with Jesus on their lips. God still had a purpose. He was still working. He was still doing what he intended. Paul said, I'm in a prison. Some of you know exactly what I'm talking about. You feel imprisoned in a marriage of cruelty. Perhaps there is difficulty in your work situation. There are issues that you are facing and you say, I don't know why God would allow this. But if you actually believed, I mean, if it was possible to believe that for me to live Christ, that somehow you believe the reality of Christ was here in the midst of it all, not only forgiving you and covering your sin, but the hand of God present, so that there was a purpose to witness before spouse, there was a purpose to witness before coworker and boss, that neighbors were watching you, and this was all part of the plan and the purpose of God for the salvation of many. That God would have a purpose in your life that's far beyond your seeing, far beyond your knowing, and God was actually working that way. What you would begin to plead is, God, if you have this purpose for me, then give your power. And Paul is saying, if Christ is your life, then that power is available as well. Verse 26, in me, he says, you may have ample cause to glory in Christ Jesus because of my coming to you again. Now, Paul has already said he may die. What does it mean to come to them again? It may mean that he'll be released from prison, come in the flesh, or it may mean that he will come with the angels. But whichever way he comes, he say, people will say, God is at work. And for that reason, as they see Paul's life, that candle of God, not only Christ within, but Christ all around, and now filling him with purpose, he begins to say, you're going to see me and give glory to Christ Jesus. His power is going to be at work so that ultimately you will point to him and say, look what God has done.
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4: Clear out there as the night goes on. Our overnight low near 55 degrees, and we're rebounding to the mid-80s by later on Wednesday with some sun. Maintaining dry weather for Thursday and Friday with some cooler weather. Lots of sunshine for Thursday, the high 75. Fog early Friday, then plenty of sun. And our Friday high back into the upper 60s. I'm meteorologist Jennifer Naramore on KPDQ.
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7: Foundations of Freedom, a look at America's founding principles and the leaders who shaped our nation.
8: Ronald Reagan understood that preserving liberty required more than defending it. It had to be taught. In his 1989 farewell address, Reagan warned America about the danger of losing its national memory. If we forget what we did, we won't know who we are. Reagan understood that a free nation cannot preserve principles its people no longer understand. Every generation must learn why America's freedoms matter, understand the sacrifices that secured them, and accept the responsibilities that come with self-government. Liberty cannot be simply inherited. It must be intentionally passed from one generation to the next. Because when we fail to teach the meaning of freedom, we eventually lose the will to preserve it. So, are we preparing the next generation merely to inherit liberty, or teaching them why it is worth preserving?
9: Welcome to Bible Q&A with John MacArthur, author of the MacArthur New Testament Commentary Series. And this is Denny Nugent with today's question. It comes from 2 Corinthians 6:1. It's there the Apostle Paul urges the church at Corinth not to receive the grace of God in vain. Now, John, what is Paul warning against here?
10: Yeah, I think there are two things that we could draw from that statement, warning not to receive the grace of God in vain. We could take it kind of on the external level and assume that there were people in the Corinthian church who were not true believers. That's why Paul tells them in his second letter, examine yourselves to see whether you are in the faith. So clearly in the Corinthian assembly, there were people who needed to do a personal inventory to be sure they were actually believers and that they hadn't received the message of the gospel in vain, sat under it in the church with no effect on their souls because they didn't believe. It's also possible that that could refer to the internal grace of God, that there were believers who had received the grace of God, but they had begun to live legalistically. In fact, Paul says in Galatians, having begun by the Spirit, are you now perfected by the flesh? You were saved by the work of the Holy Spirit, the gracious work of the Holy Spirit. Are you now going to try to become sanctified by legalism? You can take it either way. Grace can be rejected on the outside, and it can be substituted on the inside for works.
9: Thanks, John, and thanks to you for listening today to Bible Q&A with John MacArthur. If you have a question for John, visit us at MacArthurCommentaries.com.
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1: Now, these five principles increase our confidence in God, who knows our challenges, walks with us in our trials, and gives us strength to cope with our fears. So let's begin. Here's principle number one in overcoming worry. Although I may feel worried, God is still in control. My feelings in no way determine God's sovereignty. When I'm worried, is God still on his throne? See, our feelings of worry don't determine whether God is in control of the situation or not. God is still in charge, whether I realize that or not. He's still on the throne, working for our best good and his glory that enables us to get through crippling worry and paralyzing fear. It is first, things may seem out of control, but God is in control. The second great principle in enabling us to get through worry and fear is this. God only gives us strength for the challenges of today. He'll give us strength for the challenges of tomorrow when tomorrow comes. Two principles so far. What are they? I may feel worried, but God is still what? In control. Second principle, God does not give me strength for tomorrow today. He gives me strength for today when? Today. Third principle. What is the root of all of our worries? What's the root of all of our fears? Why do we worry so much at times? Trials and challenges of life are the root of all our worries. But rightly understood, they can lead us to deeper trust. As we face these challenges, every difficulty in our life can be a call to prayer. Every difficulty in our life can be a call to our needs. So worries, rather than destroying us because we're fearful of the challenges of life, those worries can be a means that God uses to draw us closer to him. You're looking here at Philippians chapter 4. Philippians chapter 4, and we're looking at verse 6 and 7. The Apostle Paul talks about our worries. He talks about our fears. And he talks about how to deal with them. Philippians chapter 4, verse 7. We'll go back in verse 6 is the verse we want. Philippians 4, verse 6. Be anxious for nothing. Now, what's another word for anxious? What's another word for anxious? To be worried or fearful, right? Be worried about nothing. But in everything, by prayer and thanksgiving, by prayer and supplication with thanksgiving, let your request be known to God. And the peace of God, which passes all understanding, will guard your hearts and minds through Christ Jesus. Now let's decipher this verse. Be anxious. That is, don't be worried about anything. So when worries grip your soul, when you feel the emotion of worry, in everything by prayer and supplication with thanksgiving. Now I don't give thanksgiving for everything, because there are many things in life that are evil. There are many things in life that are wicked. There are many things in life that are sinful. We give thanksgiving because in the midst of the sorrow and difficulty, we can come to God. That's why we give thanksgiving. Don't be worried about anything. But in everything, by prayer and supplication, with thanksgiving. Notice it's with thanksgiving. Why is it with thanksgiving? Because we know God is still in control. because we know that God will give us strength for today, because we know that God's greater than the problem, with thanksgiving. Let your requests be known to God, and the peace of God, which passes all understanding, will guard your hearts and minds through Christ Jesus. Now notice, anxiousness and worry are opposite to peace. Do you see that in the text? So I may feel anxious, but God is going to guard my heart when I take my anxiety to him in prayer and give me a peace. You see, it says the peace of God which passes understanding will guard. You see that word guard? That guard is like a sentinel. That guard is like a person who stands there watching your home so nobody will rob it. See, so what this text is saying is when I take my worries to God, his peace, like a guard, like a sentinel, will stand watch. It's wonderful what happens when Christ displaces worry at the center of your life. So Christ replaces worry at the center of our life. When we release our worries to God in prayer and thank him, even for the trials we're facing, because we know that in the trials of life, God is developing our characters. His peace guards our heart. In the book Ministry of Healing, she talks about worry being blind and puts it this way. She says, worry is blind and cannot discern the future. But Jesus sees the end from the beginning. Read the next sentence with me, please. In every difficulty, you ready to read? In every difficulty, he has his way prepared to bring what? Relief. Next sentence, reading together. Our Heavenly Father has 1,000 ways to provide for us, of which we know nothing. Those who accept the one principle of making the service and honor of God supreme will find perplexities vanish and a plain path before their feet. So God has how many ways of solving our problems? 1,000. He has more than 1,000 ways. And we make, so when I'm filled with worry, when I'm concerned about the future, but I make the honor of God in my life supreme, my perplexities will vanish, and there will indeed be a plain path before my feet. That's what God does. When we allow our worries to drive us to our knees, God accomplishes a larger purpose in our lives. He draws us close to himself. When our fears lead us to spend time with God in prayer, our faith grows. So, fourth principle. What's the first principle of dealing with worry? What is that, everybody? God is what? In control. Second principle, God gives us strength one day at a time. What's the third principle? Let our worries shape our prayers and drive us to prayer and praise and drive us closer to God. Fourth, most of those worries focus on things around us. These worries are because of certain events that have happened. We worry because of this took place. We worry because that took place. We worry that things are going to get worse. So when our mind is focused on the things around us, we tend to worry more. These worries can serve a purpose, though. They can lead us to recognize that the things of the earth are temporary. And what really counts are the things that are eternal. Life's worries can help us place priorities on the things that really count. Jesus, in one passage of Scripture, it's a lengthy passage, about 6-7 verses, speaks about worry 6 times. 6 times. So Jesus must have known that worry would be part of the human condition. He must have known that at times we tend to worry a great deal. And so 6 times he mentions worry. So let's analyze what Jesus says about worry and how worry can drive us to place priority on eternal values. Matthew chapter 6, verse 25 to 34. We'll look at it. Therefore, Jesus, as I say to you, do not do what? Worry about your life. What you'll eat, or what you'll drink, nor about your body, what you shall put on. Is not life more than food and the body more than clothing? So let's pause right there. What is Jesus trying to help us to see in that passage? He's trying to help us to see that there are priorities in life beyond what our eyes can see, beyond what our hearts can understand. So he says to you, therefore I say to you, don't worry about your life, what you'll eat or what you'll drink or what or your or about your body, what you'll put on. Is not life more than food and the body more than clothing? Look at the birds of the air, for they neither sow nor reap nor gather into barns. Yet your heavenly Father feeds them. Are you not of more value than they? We pause right here before we go on. Jesus is saying, let's weigh out values. Let's weigh out values. On this hand, you have the birds of the air. In this hand, you have the grass of the field. In this hand, you have the lilies. They're not worried about anything. The grass does not worry. Oh, man, can I grow tomorrow? Oh, man, can I grow tomorrow? The birds aren't worried about what they're going to eat. And the lily isn't worried that it's not as beautiful as the rose. See, and so what Jesus says, look, if I'm caring for the birds, and I'm caring for the lilies, and I'm caring for the grass, those are of lesser value. You're a human being. I've created you. I've fashioned you. You need not be paralyzed by worry and strangled by fear. Because just look at all nature. Look at all nature. I take care of it, and I'm going to take care of you. But the text goes on. Let's continue in our reading.
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1: Which of you, by worrying, can add one cubit to its stature? Does worry help us to grow? He's saying, look, if you're worried about growth, you're not going to grow by worrying. So why do you worry about clothing? Consider the lilies of the field, how they grow. They neither toil nor spin. Yet I say to you that even Solomon in all his glory was not arrayed like one of these. Now, if God so clothes the grass, he's coming to his point now. Now, if God so clothes the grass of the field, which today is, and tomorrow is thrown into the oven, will he not much more clothe you, O you of little faith? Therefore, do not worry, saying, what shall we eat? What shall we drink? What shall we wear? For after all these things the Gentiles seek, your heavenly Father knows that you need all these things. Now he comes to the conclusion. But seek first the kingdom of God and his righteousness, and all these things will be added unto you. Therefore, do not worry about tomorrow, for tomorrow will worry about its own things. Sufficient today, for the day is the trouble. What is Jesus saying? Seek first the kingdom of God. When you feel worried, let your worries drive you to prayer. Let your worries drive you to deeper faith. 6 times in this passage, Jesus mentions worry. Why? Because too many of us are familiar with worry. We're familiar with that tight feeling in our chest. We're familiar with those butterflies in our stomach. We're familiar with that sense of impending doom that just flashes in our mind. Even for those not previously plagued by anxiety, it's hard to remain unaffected by the fog of worry that settled over the globe in the 21st century. Worrying seems like the natural response to the challenging nature of life. But Scripture provides insights on the supernatural ability to thrive even in trying times. So how do we live in a way that we don't worry about tomorrow? Notice carefully what Jesus says here. He clothes the grass of the field in all its beauty. He adorns the lilies of the field in all their splendor. He provides food for the birds and they're satisfied. Then he drives his point home. If indeed Jesus cares for them, he will care for you. I was 17 years old, became a Seventh-day Adventist when I was in my fourth year of high school. In March of 1963, I was baptized. And I had real concerns. I was the only Adventist boy in my high school, 3,300 students, you know. Didn't know what I was going to do for the future, had a lot of worries about it, a lot of cares about it. There was an old Italian woman. Her name was Frances Parisi. And Frances sang a song about the care of Jesus. And you know, does Jesus care? I love that old song. It goes something like this. Is there a heart overbound by sorrow? Is there a life weighed down by care? Come to the cross, each burden bearing. All your anxiety, leave it there. All your anxiety, all your care. Bring to the mercy seat, leave it there. Never a burden he cannot bear. Never a friend like Jesus. This is the story of Matthew chapter 6. He is emphasizing how much he cares for us. He's our friend, and good friends don't let us down. There are in our times of need to recognize that Jesus is our best friend of all. When worry is destroying our joy, and when crippling fear is strangling our happiness, we defeat Satan by placing our priority on things that really matter, resting in Jesus' love, embracing Jesus' promises, recognizing that our trials in no way make us less dear to the heart of God. Worry gives way to the assurance of his care. Worry surrenders as we focus our priorities on the things of eternity. As we look at our troubles, our worries grow. As we look to Jesus, our troubles go. Let your worries drive you to your knees. Embrace the promises of God and grasp afresh his care for you. Now, the fifth anecdote for worry is this. The root of our worries, as we said, often are life challenges, life difficulties, the things going on around us. But if our worries can lead us to long for Christ's second coming, rather than worry about the future, we can look forward to a future where there is no worry. Rather than worry about the future, we can look forward to the future where there is no worry. Remember, Jesus calmed the disciples' troubled hearts as they worried about the future. Remember, Jesus said to them, I'm going to go away. He was with them for 3.5 years. Peter had left his fisherman's boat. Matthew had left his tax collector's booth. James and John and the disciples have left their professions. They had banked everything on Christ. They had placed their full hopes upon Christ. But yet now Jesus told them, they're just going to be going away. And they were fearful. They were worried. They couldn't discern the future. And what does Jesus say? Let not your heart be troubled. Don't be worried. Don't be over-concerned. Don't be fearful. Let not your heart be troubled. Why not? You believe in God. Believe also in me. In my Father's house are many mansions. If it were not so, I would have told you. I go to prepare a place for you. And if I go and prepare a place for you, I will come again and receive you unto myself, and there you will be also. Jesus is saying, look beyond your troubles. Look beyond your difficulties. Look beyond your fears. Never lose sight of the fact that Jesus Christ is going to return soon. One day, John Wesley is walking with a troubled man. And this troubled man is so worried about the future that he can hardly function. And as they're walking down this country road, they see a cow. And this cow is strange. He has his chin upon a wall, and he's looking over the wall. And Wesley looks at the cow. He says to the man, stop for a minute. Stop here for a minute. And they stop. And Wesley's just standing there gazing at the cow. And the man has been telling Wesley about all of his worries, all of his fears. And Wesley looks at him. He says to the man, why is that cow looking over that wall? Why is that cow looking over that wall? And the man's standing there wondering, what in the world is this preacher going to tell me? You know, I'm talking about all my troubles, all my worries, all my fears, and he's talking about cows? Why is this cow looking over the wall? And the guy says, I don't know. And Wesley says this, the cow is looking over the wall because he can't see through it. The cow is looking over the wall because he can't see through it. You cannot see through your worries. You cannot see through your fears. You have to look over them. You have to look beyond them. Faith enables us to look past the difficult, challenging circumstances of life to the day that Jesus will return. And we can look beyond our worries, beyond our fears, beyond our disappointments, beyond our difficulties, beyond our troubles, to the glorious day of Christ's return, when we can live in a land of peace forever. When you're consumed with worry about the future, you are not looking far enough into the future. Let me repeat that. When you are consumed about worry, about the future, you're not looking far enough into the future. Because you can look beyond the worry, beyond the fear, beyond the difficulty, beyond the challenge. We can look further than our natural eyes can see by the eye of faith to the day that Christ comes in glory. Look beyond what is to what will be. Look beyond today till tomorrow. Look beyond the things of time to the things of eternity. When you are consumed with worry, when you're overwhelmed with fear, remember these five things. First, God is still in control. My emotions do not determine where God is. He is still on his throne. When you're consumed with worry, remember, God will give you strength for today, one day at a time, dear Jesus, one day at a time. Give me strength to live today. When you're consumed with worry, let life's challenges, which are the root of our worries, drive us to our knees. May the worry not accomplish Satan's purpose of driving you from God. May it drive you to your knees to find praise in the one that loves you beyond an everlasting love. When you feel with worry, when you're filled with worry, refocus your priority on the things of eternity. And when you're filled with worry, look beyond what is to what will be. And never forget the names of God. He is Elohim, the Creator God. He is the God that will provide. He is the God that sees. He is the God that heals. He is the God that's almighty. And you and I can trust him. We can trust him with our worries. We can trust him with our fears. We can cast all our care upon him because he cares for us.
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1: Would you like just to take a moment and bow your head and give that worry to Jesus? Somebody came today with a burden, and you can leave here with peace in your heart. Somebody came today worried about something. Jesus wants to take that worry away. That doesn't mean that the problem will be solved immediately. That doesn't mean the difficulty will be all gone. What it does mean is you're placing faith and confidence in Him. And the peace that passes all understanding will fill your heart. Oh, my Father, often we're filled with worry. It's a natural response to life. But help us to know that You are there, that You care for us in times of worry, in times of fear, that You're bigger than our worries, You're greater than our fears. Help us to know that we can come to You, we can cast all our care upon You, because You care for us. And give us a sense as we leave this place that we've left our worries here. And as the old song says, all our anxiety, all our care, we bring to Jesus at the mercy seat. We know You're the great high priest. We know that You can fully bear our burdens. So we give them to You and grant us that peace that passes all understanding. We pray in Jesus' name. Amen.
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5: Are human clones coming? This is Ken Ham, author of the newly updated and expanded book, One Blood. A few years ago, Chinese scientists announced they'd cloned a species of monkey, and news reports boasted that humans were next. This kind of research on human embryos is consistent with the evolutionary belief we're just animals. So cloning humans is no different from cloning monkeys. But in a biblical worldview, we recognize that humans are made in God's image, distinct from the animals. We're not just animals. We shouldn't support attempts to clone humans. Cloning is incredibly wasteful, with hundreds of embryos, in this case precious human beings, dying in the attempt. Human life? 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

0: Egypt is overrun by plagues. Yet instead of yielding, Pharaoh keeps hardening his heart against God. And as the pressure builds, he begins to bargain. Welcome to Through the Bible. I'm your host, Steve Schwetz, on this five-year journey through God's Word. And our teacher, of course, is Dr. J. Vernon McGee. And he walks us through two of Pharaoh's proposals and draws a striking parallel to the kinds of compromises Christians can be tempted to make as well. But before we turn to our study, let's listen to something that Dr. McGee shared years ago about letter writing.
1: I have been absolutely startled and amazed that this past summer, we asked questions in conferences. In fact, the directors would ask questions of the people that attended. How many of you listened to the Through the Bible radio? And we had it anywhere from 60% to 90%. And in an audience of 1,000 people, the question then was asked, how many of you have ever written? Less than 100 people have written, and yet sometimes 900, 800 people were there and listened to the program. Now, we feel like that we're doing a pretty bad job not to encourage you to write to the program that you listen to. And if you are getting a blessing here, and we always feel like people ought to support the place where they're getting the blessing. Our policy has been not to spend a great deal of time begging, but just to let you know what our policy is. We stay on a station as long as it supports itself or almost supports itself. And then if it doesn't, then we give a little warning that we're going to have to go off the station unless we get the support. And then if the support does not come in, and oftentimes it does, then we go off the station if necessary and move to another one. So that has been our policy down through the years.
0: 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In Canada, Box 25325, London, Ontario, N6C, 6B1. And when you're in touch, be sure to tell us how or on what station you hear Through the Bible. Let's pray for one another as we prepare to spend time in God's Word. Heavenly Father, thank you for your word that's applicable to each of us. Protect us from the deadly sin of compromise as we seek to be more like Jesus each day. It's in his name we pray. Amen.

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2: Goddess of fertility and rebirth, and the patroness of midwives. One Egyptian picture shows this frog-headed goddess reciting spells to effect the resurrection of Osiris, and a carving shows Heka kneeling before the queen and superintending at the birth of Hatshepsut. Now, the frogs were very common in the land of Egypt, and so we find here this plague leveled against them. Now, they were sacred. You didn't kill them, but when you get up of a morning, as we said before, and as it says here, they were in the bed, and they were in every room in the home. They were in the kitchen, in the kneading troughs, in the ovens. And I tell you, when they're sacred and you can't kill them, you really got a problem with frogs. And we suggested last time that probably God was smiling. But now we come to the most amazing thing of all. Now, this is a great miracle, but notice what happened as we read on, verse 6. And Aaron stretched out his hand over the waters of Egypt, and the frogs came up and covered the land of Egypt. Now, listen to this. And the magicians did so with their enchantments and brought up frogs upon the land of Egypt. Now, the magicians could duplicate this. This is an amazing thing, by the way, and it reveals the power of Satan, and this is satanic power. Verse 8, then Pharaoh called for Moses and Aaron and said, entreat the Lord that he may take away the frogs from me and from my people, and I'll let the people go that they may do sacrifice unto the Lord. And Moses said unto Pharaoh, glory over me, when shall I entreat for thee and for thy servants and for thy people to destroy the frogs from thee and of thy houses, that they may remain in the river only? And he said, tomorrow. And he said, be it according to thy word, that thou mayest know that there is none like unto the Lord our God. And the frogs shall depart from thee and from thy houses, from thy servants and from thy people. They shall remain in the river only. Now, this is a miracle that was duplicated by the magicians. Now, notice further on. And Moses and Aaron went out from Pharaoh, and Moses cried unto the Lord because of the frogs which he had brought against Pharaoh. And the Lord did according to the word of Moses, and the frogs died out of the houses, out of the villages, and out of the fields. And they gathered them together upon heaps, and the land stank. And when Pharaoh saw that there was respite, he hardened his heart and hearkened not unto them, as the Lord had said. Now, we get here a more comprehensive picture of the hardening. It says here, Pharaoh hardened his own heart. You see, all God did was just bring out what was already in a hard heart, and that was to demonstrate that it was a hard heart. Now, he did not repent even after this. And, of course, the very fact his own magicians could duplicate it. Now, verse 16, and the Lord said unto Moses, say unto Aaron, stretch out thy rod and smite the dust of the land, that it may become lice throughout all the land of Egypt. And they did so, for Aaron stretched out his hand with his rod and smote the dust of the earth, and it became lice in man and in beast. All the dust of the land became lice throughout all the land of Egypt. Now note this, and this is interesting. And the magicians did so with their enchantments to bring forth lice, but they could not. So there were lice upon man and upon beast. Then the magician said unto Pharaoh, this is the finger of God. And Pharaoh's heart was hardened, and he hearkened not unto them, as the Lord had said. Now, up to this point, the magicians were able to duplicate every miracle, but they're not able to duplicate this. Well, how had they done the others? Well, I must confess, I don't know. But it raises the question, were they fakes? Were they really magicians?

0: And our understanding of it, was it a trick that they were performing? Well, at least at this juncture, they acknowledge the finger of God, and as it were, God is gradually convincing them. But notice this plague of lice again. The plague of lice was that which actually had to do with the earth god Keb, or Geb. The judgment, of course, brought loathing upon Geb, the earth god. And he's closely related to the earth in all of its states. Geb was the one who made his report to Osiris on the state of the harvest, and from him came an emanation of holy oil in which the backbone was immersed in the work of making a dummy. So you see that this thing entered into the very life of these Egyptians. Actually, this word lice, though, could mean gnats or mosquitoes. Gesenius made that alteration, by the way. And the root meaning means to cover, or to nip, or to pinch. And the very interesting thing is that nipping or pinching or covering, I don't think that a mosquito could fulfill all that, or actually a gnat, but certainly lice would. Here is a statement made by a leading zoologist. He says the mites form an enormous order whose function in life is a large extent to play the scavenger. Well, now you can well understand with all those frogs around, and the record here says that the land was smelling bad and these gnats could eventually get rid of them. They could become a blessing as well as a curse also. Now we have this word, though, that was given by Mr. Beadnell, and he tells about his experience in the land of Egypt. And I think this is quite interesting in connection with the lice. He says, I noticed that the sand appeared to be in motion. Closer inspection revealed that the surface of the ground was a moving mass of minute ticks, thousands of which were crawling up my legs. I beat a hasty retreat, pondering the words of the scriptures. The dust of the land became lice throughout all the land of Egypt. The miracle now is one that could not be duplicated. God's beginning to level it against the very life in the land of Egypt. Now let's move on here in verse 20. And the Lord said unto Moses, rise up early in the morning and stand before Pharaoh. Lo, he cometh forth to the water, and say unto him, thus saith the Lord, let my people go, that they may serve me. Else, if thou wilt not let my people go, behold, I'll send swarms of flies upon thee, and upon thy servants, upon thy people, into thy houses. And the houses of the Egyptians shall be full of swarms of flies, and also the ground whereon they are. And I will sever in that day the land of Goshen, in which my people dwell, that no swarms of flies shall be there, to the end thou mayest know that I am the Lord in the midst of the earth. And I will put a division between my people and thy people. Tomorrow shall this sign be. You see, up to this sign, this plague, why, it had been on the land of Goshen where the children of Israel were. And a great many people were probably telling Pharaoh, well, after all, they are suffering as well as our people. It's obvious that this is not from God, but has a natural explanation, or maybe one of our gods happens to be doing this. Well, now, in this plague, God makes a distinction. From here on, none of the plagues will touch the land of Goshen, where the children of Israel are, and the judgment will be upon the land of Egypt. Now, this is the judgment of the flies. That of the lice was against the earth god. But now the flies are actually here. They're beetles, or scarabs, as they are known in Egypt. Many of them are gold that they found in the tombs in Egypt. They are sacred to Ra, the sun god, Ra Amun, and also to Kippara. These are the gods now that are being reached through this. And that which to the Egyptian was sacred, a place of worship, and now he's touching the main god and goddess of the land of Egypt, Ra Amun. And it causes Pharaoh at this time to want to reach some sort of a compromise with Moses. And notice now the proposal that Pharaoh did. I'm reading verse 24 now of the 8th of Exodus. And the Lord did so, and there came a grievous swarm of flies into the house of Pharaoh and into his servants' houses and into all the land of Egypt. The land was corrupted by reason of the swarm of flies. And actually, that scarab spoke of eternal life. You find them in the tombs today. They were sacred, as I say. Well, imagine this most sacred thing becoming a curse to the people and certainly a plague on all the land. So Pharaoh wants to work out a compromise. And you have two of them here. You'll find out later he'll make two more compromises, four compromises in all. And here is the first one. Now, verse 25. And Pharaoh called for Moses and for Aaron and said, go ye, sacrifice to your God in the land. You remember? Now, Moses and Aaron said, we want to go 3 days' journey in the wilderness and sacrifice. But now Pharaoh said, all right, sacrifice, but do so in the land. Now notice this. And Moses said, it's not meet so to do, for we shall sacrifice the abomination of the Egyptians to the Lord our God. Lo, shall we sacrifice the abomination of the Egyptians before their eyes? And will they not stone us? We will go 3 days' journey into the wilderness and sacrifice to the Lord our God as he shall command us. Now, this compromise, first one of Pharaoh, is the same kind of a compromise that is given to Christians today. And it's always satanic. And this first compromise is just simply this. It says, be a Christian. And we think that's very nice for you to be a Christian. But don't be a narrow Christian. Be broad-minded. Fact of the matter is, what they really mean is, don't change your life. And friends, if you don't change your life, you're not a Christian, you see. Now, don't come back and say to me, well, now you're saying that you have to perform good works to be a Christian. No, I don't say it that way. May I say this, that you're saved by faith in Christ, and nothing else in works is excluded. But if you have put saving faith in Christ, it'll change your life. And that's where conduct comes in. You see, Christianity believes that the life should be changed and the conduct should be changed. But you've got to change the inner man first and not the outward man. That is the thing that's all important. And this is the kind of compromise that you hear today. And right now, my point is that we have a church that's pretty well compromised. It's still in the land of Egypt. You can't tell the difference today between the average Christian and the average man of the world. You see them in business. You see them in social gatherings. When I hear the fact that over 50% of the citizens of the United States are members of some religious body, and then I am in public places today. I looked on the plane the other day, and they were serving cocktails, and I like to do something to pass the time, and I just began to count the people that were having cocktails, and I decided that that would be too big an undertaking. I just counted those that didn't. I would say that in the plane, there were less than four people that did not take cocktails. Now, friends, there must have been some church members on there. And if they are, they are sacrificing in the land of Egypt. They are broad-minded. They don't want to be squares. They want to live like the world. Friends, we are in a race today, and it's a race with two horses. One's a black horse, one's a white horse. And you put one foot on one and one foot on the other one, and you're going to make a strange discovery. They're both going the opposite direction. And you've got to make up your mind which one you're going with. And here, you find that Moses will not accept this. He says, we'll go 3 days' journey in the wilderness. And then Pharaoh comes up with his second one here. And Pharaoh said, I will let you go that you may sacrifice to the Lord your God in the wilderness, only ye shall not go very far away in treat for me. Well, now this is just a shade difference than the other. He says, don't go very far away. Also entreat for me. And again, this is the same sort of a compromise. Only today we find that a great many churches, even fundamental churches, are adopting the program of the world. They are running their entire program on the basis of banquets and promotion and that sort of thing. Yes, they fundamentally say they believe the book, but they're not very far away, you see. They're very much like the world. And you honestly can't tell the difference between some churches today and the Rotary Club or any of these other knife and fork clubs. They're about the same. There's not much difference. And they're made up, I would say, largely of those that do not know what it is really to trust Christ. Now, that's not satisfactory. Moses said, behold, I go out from thee, and I'll entreat the Lord that the swarms of flies may depart from Pharaoh, from his servants, from his people tomorrow, but let not Pharaoh deal deceitfully any more in not letting the people go to sacrifice to the Lord. And Moses went out from Pharaoh and entreated the Lord, and the Lord did according to the word of Moses, and he removed the swarms of flies from Pharaoh, from his servants, from his people, and there remained not one. And Pharaoh hardened his heart at this time also, neither would he let the people go. Now that's important to see, friends, because it's Pharaoh that's hardening his heart, actually. All God is doing is making him reveal what is already in his heart. Now we come to chapter 9, and here in chapter 9, we have a fifth judgment here, and this is the murrain on the cattle. And let me read this. Then the Lord said unto Moses, go in unto Pharaoh and tell him, thus saith the Lord God of the Hebrews, let my people go, that they may serve me. For if thou refuse to let them go and wilt hold them still, behold, the hand of the Lord is upon thy cattle, which is in the field, upon the horses, upon the asses, the camels, the oxen, upon the sheep. There shall be a very grievous murrain, and the Lord shall sever between the cattle of Israel and the cattle of Egypt, and there shall nothing die of all that is in the children of Israel. And the Lord appointed a set time, saying, tomorrow the Lord shall do this thing in the land. And the Lord did that thing on the morrow, and all the cattle of Egypt died, but of the cattle of the children of Israel died not one. And Pharaoh sent, and behold, there was not one of the cattle of the Israelites dead. And the heart of Pharaoh was hardened, and he did not let the people go. Now you would think by this time he'd be impressed and would let them go. And the fact that it was obvious now that God is certainly in this, and that he is dealing with him. Now again, may I say that the land of Egypt at that time was a land of zoolatry, the worship of the entire animal world, and Apis was the black bull of Egypt and was worshipped, and you find a great deal of that in that land. And so here what you have is really the worship of a sick cow, and I call your attention to it again. God must have smiled at this, because there is humor in the Bible, and I imagine he smiled at this judgment. But you see, he's now leveling his judgments against this awful, frightful institution of idolatry that was in the land of Egypt and had such a hold upon these people, and not only these people, but also upon God's people, for they had gone into idolatry at this time, as we shall see later on. So until next time, may God bless you, my beloved.
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2: Clear out there as the night goes on. Our overnight low near 55 degrees, and we're rebounding to the mid-80s by later on Wednesday with some sun. Maintaining dry weather for Thursday and Friday with some cooler weather. Lots of sunshine for Thursday, the high 75. Fog early Friday, then plenty of sun. And our Friday high back into the upper 60s. I'm meteorologist Jennifer Naramore on KPDQ.
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6: Ronald Reagan understood that preserving liberty required more than defending it. It had to be taught. In his 1989 farewell address, Reagan warned America about the danger of losing its national memory. If we forget what we did, we won't know who we are. Reagan understood that a free nation cannot preserve principles its people no longer understand. Every generation must learn why America's freedoms matter, understand the sacrifices that secured them, and accept the responsibilities that come with self-government. Liberty cannot be simply inherited. It must be intentionally passed from one generation to the next. Because when we fail to teach the meaning of freedom, we eventually lose the will to preserve it. So, are we preparing the next generation merely to inherit liberty, or teaching them why it is worth preserving?
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8: And Satan led him up and showed him all the kingdoms of the world in a moment of time. 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Somebody has well pointed out that the reason Satan could offer Jesus the kingdoms of the world was because the kingdoms of the world were Satan's to give in the first place. That's why Jesus said in John 12:31, Satan is the prince of this world. 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
7: Pathway Minute is produced by Pathway to Victory. 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

0: PreCheck, and it revives a tradition that went away after 9/11. Eligible TSA PreCheck members without plane tickets can pass through security and enter the gates. It gives people some extra time to see a friend or loved one before their flight takes off. It's free, but people must apply online 1 to 3 days before their planned visit and receive approval. 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Ed Donahue, Washington.
1: Most states brought schools to teach about 9/11, but the details differ.
2: According to data gathered by the AP, laws or education standards in 25 states now require or expect public schools to provide instruction specifically on the attacks. Another 13 have optional mentions of 9/11. Several other states have laws requiring or recommending school observances, but the provisions vary widely in scope, specificity, and framing. Columbia University Professor Beth Rudin with Teachers College.
3: It's really important that they establish a classroom environment where young people feel like they can share their opinions, ask questions, be wrong.
2: Julie Walker, New York.
1: Could the Southeastern Conference lose a member? Conference leaders plan to meet this week to discuss possibly kicking LSU out of the conference. It follows a feud over whether players with NFL experience should return to college rosters. A two-thirds vote from the conference's CEOs is needed on Thursday to remove LSU, a founding member since 1933. This is SRN News.
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7: This is John MacArthur welcoming you to Portraits of Grace. Affection for Jesus Christ is the most identifiable characteristic of true Christians. That's because believing in Him and loving Him are inseparable. Jesus said, "The Father Himself loves you because you have loved Me and have believed." To His antagonists, Jesus declared, "If God were your Father, you would love Me." Anyone who truly loves God will love Christ, and that love will be reflected in their obedience to His commandments. Many people are confused about what it means to be a Christian, but you have the privilege of clarifying the issue by loving Christ, loving Him deeply, and demonstrating your love by obeying His word. May God bless you richly as you pursue that goal today. This is John MacArthur, hoping you'll join me again for Portraits of Grace.
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10: 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And now, from the Connors and Sullivan Broadcast Studios, the man who is not what he wants to be, but is way grateful that he's not who he used to be, here.
15: 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It is Tuesday, and we are grateful to have you with us. ThatKevinShow.com, of course, is where you find everything online. But we are not in our normal New York studio today. Instead, we are in Nashville, Tennessee, literally in the backstage area behind the goings-ons at Sing 2026. Or as Keith Getty said to me a couple of days ago, Sing at age 10. A full decade of Sing and what they have accomplished here is truly amazing, and grateful to have the opportunity to be here. But we've got some special things coming up for you on today's show. You've not had the opportunity in years past for me to interview some of the other characters that are around the folks that are here at Sing, and then sometimes at the Carnegie concert as well when we do the Christmas show. But this year, we have the opportunity to sit down with a number of, I will say, the more colorful characters of the folks that are part of the Sing universe. And Malcolm Guyte, the poet from Oxford, has got to be one of the most cheerful, thoughtful, deep thinking, and I think, as you're going to see from our conversation today, quite profound voices and brains that are in the Getty Music universe. And he's going to sit with me for a couple of segments, because today at the Sing Conference, it's not just celebrating the fact that they have been here for 10 years. We are also celebrating in Christendom some other milestones, including the 500th anniversary of the printing of the Tyndale Bible, which was, in fact, the foray into the great English translations. I found out last night from some pretty incredible demonstrations, John Piper and Wes Huff among them, that it was actually the Tyndale Bible that was the forerunner for all of the great original English versions. So if you think about the Geneva Bible, if you think about the Old English Bible, if you think about the King James versions, these were all built off of the, in essence, entire New Testament and about half of the Old Testament that William Tyndale had been able to get translated into common language before he was, what, executed for doing that very thing. At the time, and this is some fascination for those of you that think that, you know, Christians are kind of shallow people that don't really understand the depth of what they mean. At the time, it was literally against the law for him to possess, to read aloud, or to attempt to translate scripture in any form. And yet, before he passes away and he lived his life on the run as a fugitive after he began his attempt, but he ends up being caught at the end of his life. He serves out the last 14 years in a prison outside Brussels, and really excruciating, devastating circumstances. And what was it all for? It was so that he could bring a modern understanding of what the text of Scripture had to say in making it available to the common man. And from his translation, that three-fourths of the scriptural text that we now have, you have literally the entree into modern English translation, one of which we still use regularly, which is the original King James Version. Not a lot of people use it regularly, but there are a ton of people that do still use it, still occupies a lot of pew space and a lot of churches and so forth. But that is the forerunner, of course, to all the modern English translations. You've got the New American Standard, the ESV, a number of others that were brought about because the King James had made it accessible into the hands, hearts, and minds of the modern people. So we're celebrating that at this thing as well. And there's been a lot of discussion in the sessions thus far with Malcolm, Piper, Huff, and even Guinness as to the influence that the Bible has had over these 500 years over Western civilization, over Western thought, Western government. Later on today's show, we're going to play a snippet from Guinness's remarks in which he directly connects the dots between scripture and the formation of our government, and how even the representation of the governed, the consent of the governed, comes from a biblical context. It was not some secular foray into a sudden inspiration and enlightenment in terms of how to govern oneself that brought about self-government. That was a biblical idea drawn from the book of Deuteronomy. And so this is some of the stuff that they're presenting in a variety of the sessions today. And we've also got some fun stuff on tap for you. We always like to talk to some of the musicians, and Zach and Maggie White, corporately known as Zaggy as of this last year. And that's not the the Scooby-Doo characters trying to call the dog or call the guy that eats the sandwiches. It's their name, Zaggy. They're going to be with us, and we're going to talk about some of what they've done, as well as what they're doing with the Gettys currently. And then for tomorrow's show, we're also going to dig a little bit deeper into more of the substance, but it's been a really powerful conference so far, and we're really, really honored and glad to be here. Now, the only way we've been able to make this possible is for Food for the Poor to come alongside and say that we could do it. And so they wrote the check, and we are grateful that they have sponsored these two broadcasts, especially Food for the Poor. We will talk to Daniel Patino today on today's show. He's going to give us kind of an overview of where Food for the Poor reaches and what all they do, but their sponsorship of this is the way that it happens, and we're so grateful that they are able to be here. They're also here on campus, by the way. So if you're out and about, if you're at Sing and you stop by the Sing Village, you can see the Food for the Poor booth. And but they told me that they had so many people show up that, you know, they ran out of pretty much all the gifts and stuff that they had brought. So that's a good problem to have. There are thousands of people here. It's got to be 8,000 to 9,000 people that are in the room when it's packed, and it was packed for both of the plenary sessions yesterday. Anyway, Kevin McCullough, glad to have you with us. We're going to get started not with a how do we live today, but we're going to go straight to Malcolm Guite. He's going to join me at the table for a one-on-one next, and we're going to talk about stuff we never talk about. We're going to talk about poetry. We're going to talk about culture. We're going to talk about where the culture has fallen short in some of the pursuit of not just big ideas, but important art, and how all that shapes what we're living through now. And it really does. And as I was thinking about what he was saying, there was this obvious kind of correlation. As the culture is kind of dumbed down and resistant to doing deep or important things, does that also not happen within the church? And I think that you can see some evidence of that. Sadly, that's what it is. I also want to say thank you to DFW Direct Insurance every single day, helping us save money. And they are proud sponsors of That Kevin Show. 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They have more than 20 different companies that they can field for you and see how they can help you. So just call or write today. The phone number's on the website as well, DFW Direct Insurance, and talk to Vic Pritchard, my buddy, and see if he can't help you as well. All right, lots to get to. We are live backstage at Sing. Don't go anywhere. Hi, Kevin McCullough. Can I make a suggestion? If you're getting most of your health advice from random people on social media, it might be time for an upgrade. 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Witness the true story behind the legend of Robin Hood. 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The Uprising from Focus Features and the acclaimed director of Captain Phillips and Jason Bourne, starring Andrew Garfield. Rated R. Under 17 is not admitted without a parent. 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

0: It's That Kevin Show, thatkevinshow.com for all things related to it. We are backstage at Sing, brought to you by Food for the Poor, a wonderful organization doing wonderful things in places that really need it. And again, foodforthepoor.com is how you reach them. Just fresh from the Sing stage is one of my favorite people that hangs out in the Getty world. You might see him after a Carnegie show with a dram, maybe a pipe, and espousing verse as he goes into the wee hours of the morning. At least that's how I got to know him a little bit. Malcolm Guyte, welcome to Kevin McCullough. It's good to have you.
1: Hi, it's good to be here, and it's just lovely to be at this conference. There's always such a unique kind of energy to it. It's
0: how great. Did you and the Gettys meet?
1: So this was, I think it was through, there's also, he's here, in fact, he did the art for the conference brochure.
0: Yes.
1: Ross Wilson, great Northern Irish artist. So he liked my poetry and I liked his art, and he'd written to me that we could meet up in Cambridge. So we'd become some friends. And I didn't, you know, he knew the Gettys. I didn't know he knew them. But he then introduced them to my poetry, and I think he gave them either one of my Lent or Advent anthology books, the Word in the Wilderness. And I think they both liked that. I think Kristen particularly connected with the poetry. So I got this invitation from Keith to come over to where they were in Coleraine in Northern Ireland and just meet up and say hi, and we kind of sound each other
0: out. That sounds like every relationship with Keith.
1: Yeah,
0: it's always
1: yeah,
0: over
1: it's,
0: a cup
1: it's,
0: of something.
1: It's always a cup of something. Yeah. It was great. Well, it was actually during the tail end of COVID lockdown, and he wrote and said, come on over, you know. I said, Keith, it's, you know, I can't fly, you know, so lockdown. And he said, no, you can fly for business. So I'm going to, as of now, you are a consultant to Getty Music, you know, and he had it all sorted out, you know, it's amazing. But it's actually very good. When I got there, he was having a kind of reading discussion with a bunch of church leaders, and I recognized among them the moderator general of the Presbyterian Church in Ireland. But he's reading to them as I walked up, because they're all outside because you couldn't meet inside.
0: Right.
1: And they're all sitting around old Bushmills barrels. So that's a good start. And he was reading to them from Henry Nouwen, a passage on leadership. So Henry Nouwen's, you know, Roman Catholic, Jesuit, intellectual. And I thought, here's one of the great Protestant hymn writers reading, you know, from some Catholic wisdom to a really significant Presbyterian leader. So I thought, I'm in. You know, this is mere Christianity, as Lewis would.
0: Yeah.
1: Have liked it. So we got to know and like each other, and then he kind of more or less created this role of poet in residence.
0: Yes.
1: At the Sing.
0: Well, and that's why you've been at the Carnegie Christmas shows. That's why you've been.
1: Yeah. Well, they've been using my poetry, I think, anyway. So I think they figured, why don't we just get him to read them? You know? And I was along for the ride. I mean, it's such fun. It is really. I mean, Keith is a really fun person. He is, but also the whole band. You know, they're, it's obviously an incredibly good band.
0: Right.
1: And I've had a little bit to do with bands in my time, and I have to say, in secular bands, the better the band, the more ego in the room, you know. Whereas these guys are absolutely world-class musicians, but there's no ego.
0: There's no
1: there
0: ego.
1: At all. It's
0: yeah.
1: real family. It's amazing.
0: Yeah, no. Having hung out with them for a decade, I can kind of attest to that. Let's talk about poetry from a larger perspective. In the pop culture, we've lost a lot of the appreciation for the, not just the big ideas. I always argue we're not asking the big questions of life anymore.
1: Yeah.
0: We don't ask why we're here. We don't ask what our purpose is.
1: Yeah.
0: But in that, we've also lost a lot of the great art.
1: Yeah.
0: And in we've poetry, lost, yeah. among the linguistic yeah. arts, yeah. probably most yeah. notably.
1: Yeah.
0: What happened?
1: Yeah,
0: how do we get it back?
1: What happened, yeah. Well, I have to say, I think this is partly poetry's fault. I think following T.S. I mean, as you know, after the First World War, there was a real sense of the horror and destruction of that war. Then there was the pandemic flu and the sense of all the old certainties. And art responded with, you know, Picasso, and poetry responded with T.S. Eliot, and particularly with a poem called The Wasteland, which he writes these fragments of short against my ruin. Now, during that difficult period after the First World War, before the Second, Eliot wrote an essay in which he said, in order to be good and adequate to the moment, poetry is going to have to be difficult. And he was right for that time and place. But a lot of people misunderstood that to mean if it's difficult, it's good poetry, which is not the case. And Eliot, of course, eventually found faith again, found coherence, changed, you know, he did. But that Wasteland poem set a trend for difficulty, for obscurity, for weird illusions, poetry becoming more like a cryptic crossword puzzle than a beautiful chant and an incantation. And a lot of people tried to buy modern poetry and got like, what is this? I don't get this. And they then dismissed the whole of poetry. They didn't realize, hey, you know, Alfred Lord Tennyson is still there. John Keats is still there.
2: Yeah, lives forever. You know, yeah.
1: So I'm one of a generation of kind of, if you like, post-Eliot poetry who said, like, everybody always calls themselves experimental poets with experiments starting. Well, I mean, look, the experiment's been going on for 100 years, guys, and the results are in, and they're not very good, you know. So I'm one of that generation who would say, actually, I want to recover music. I want to recover form. I want to recover beautiful patterning and rhythm and rhyme. And that's turned out to be actually what people want. You know, and I'm now going the whole hog and writing an epic poem, which, you know, nobody's done for a couple of 100 years. But it's reaching, meeting people where they are. So I think poetry itself needed to be beautiful again. And it needed to be lucid again. It needed to have a meaning that you can get. Of course, you get more and more with every reading. So I don't blame kids these days for not reading poetry.
2: Right.
1: I blame the poetry.
2: I've never heard that explanation, and it certainly makes sense. So let me ask you about this. Keith and Kristen have been on a lifelong mission to bring hymnody back to the fore and to basically unleash a new generation of hymns.
1: Yeah.
2: Do you see what happened with hymns as being somewhat on parallel with what happened with poetry?
1: Well, I think in one way.
2: Because in some way they're very similar.
1: Yeah, because one of the things that happened with poetry, it became very confessional. Poetry became all about me. I mean, so much so, it's like, oh, let us revere the weird, tormented ego of the poet,
2: right.
1: You know, and it's like, in the end you go, what? Another little adventure in the mini world of me. It happened in all the art forms. So, in a weird way...
2: Only weird things win the Academy Award anymore,
1: yeah, I guess. Yeah, but in a weird way, it happened in a different way to hymns, when they stopped being hymns and they became choruses. And when the choruses stopped being actually about what God has objectively done for us in Christ and became like little love songs to Jesus, and they often go like, me, thank you for doing this for me.
2: Yeah.
1: You saved... You know, do you know what I mean?
2: Too much self.
1: Now, there's nothing wrong with...
2: Saying thank you.
1: Saying thank you personally. But what I think we lost was the vision that the Christ event is the turning point of the cosmos. He is restoring the reign of God, the kingdom of God, through everything. You know, the earth will be filled with the glory of God as the waters cover the sea. This isn't about my private emotional journey and Jesus is my comfort blanket.
2: Right.
1: This is about the Lord of heaven and earth, you know, casting the cosmic powers of evil back and establishing the, the realm of heaven and bringing earth and heaven together. So one of the things I really admired about Keith is that his hymns, they're not any, you know, really beautiful sounding in the world, but, you know, they've got some theological spine.
2: They do.
1: Christ alone, obviously, but lots of others, you know. They tell the great story again. And I think Keith was concerned about hymns having some real doctrinal substance, because I think he recognized that a lot of people learn their doctrine as much from the hymns they sing as from anything else.
2: Which has always been the case, yeah. But in the modern era, we're learning almost nothing from it.
1: So I think one of the reasons why he's brought me on board is that he also wants some beauty and some poetry. And when you look at the absolutely great hymns... It is astonishing, you know. I woke, my dungeon flamed with light. You know, if you think about And Can It Be?
2: Right.
1: It's astonishing. Or if you think about Isaac Watts and you think about... he can use words of one syllable. It can be incredible simple, and yet it's so beautiful and it's so rich. So if you think, see from his head, his hands, his feet, sorrow and love flow mingled down. Now a lesser poet, you know, would have seen, see from his head and his hands, his feet, water and blood flow trickling down. Which is fine, that's what you'd see if you'd been stood there with a camcorder. But the poetry gets to the heart of it. Sorrow and love flow mingled down. Did e'er such love and sorrow meet, or thorns compose so rich a crown? It's perfect, there's not a word out of place. It's completely lucid and simple in one way, but in another way, every time you go back and sing that, it gets deeper. And that's a perfect meeting of poetry, doctrinal substance, and the beauty of song, yeah, isn't there? Just that one verse.
2: Well, last night, in the evening session, we sang A Mighty Fortress with a full symphony, and I can't recall another time in my life where I've experienced that yeah, moment before. And the fact that the church doesn't have these moments in kind of mass yeah, opportunities anymore is yeah, a little bit heartbreaking to me, having grown up in a more traditional yeah, home and world, not one that my children have. Can you stay with me for seven more minutes? Yeah. I have more to ask you.
1: Yeah, sure.
2: Stay
1: yeah,
2: with us. It's That Kevin Show.

0: I'm John Scott. The U.S. military destroying five Iranian oil tankers in response to the latest attack on its warships. Tehran then hit back at American targets in Jordan. The latest burst of back and forth strikes. There were no reports of any casualties. Republican John Sununu will face Democrat Chris Pappas in November in the race to replace retiring U.S. Senator Jeanne Shaheen in New Hampshire. Investigators, they are still trying to determine what caused an Amazon cargo jet to overshoot a runway in Miami and plow into two vehicles, killing five people on the ground. The Transportation Security Administration allowing eligible TSA pre-check members without tickets to pass through security and enter gate areas at some U.S. airports, a start toward reviving a tradition that largely disappeared after 9/11. This is SRN News.
1: What if you're...
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1: Welcome back. It's that Kevin Show. We're backstage at Sing, which is one of the coolest things that I think I've ever had the heart to broadcast from, because we're getting the real insight behind some of the minds that are bringing the messages this year. This is the 10th anniversary of Sing, which is, I think, the nation's most important worship conference that's held. Getty Music puts it on. Keith and Kristen, of course, longtime friends of the show. Malcolm Guite is back with us at the table. And Malcolm, you just came off stage. Thank you for indulging me in all those preparatory questions in the last segment. Now I want to ask you what you talked about today, right? Because this 10th anniversary intersects with a 500th anniversary, yeah, and some other anniversaries that, yeah, we're all observing this weekend. But talk, yeah, about your portion of it.
2: So I was asked to talk about scripture, the Bible, and in its impact on literature, of course, which is massive. I mean, it becomes the book which makes, in a sense, almost makes English literature possible.
1: Yeah.
2: But I wanted to say one thing. I said it's not just that it has an influence on literature. It is itself the cause of literacy. If you think at the time when finally the first Bible was published in English that we could have, and then subsequently we get the, you know, the wonderful King James Version, the majority,
1: which I found,
2: people,
1: out last night, was about 75% the Tyndale Bible.
2: Yeah, oh, totally. Yeah. But then the other bits were, you know, which is

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1: What's up? I'm Grace Graber.
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2: And that's why this is so precious. So the other thing I quoted right at the beginning was the words from the coronation service. And I was really, I first came across these when I was reading about the coronation of the late Queen Elizabeth II. So that's 1953, 52. And we still haven't forgotten some of our cultural roots. And obviously the coronation service is very old. And there's a moment when the Archbishop takes a Bible and brings it to the monarch. And at this point, we've seen the whole of the crown jewels. We've got the Kohinoor, we have all the lords and ladies. We have full high pomp and regalia. We have, if you like, the glittering spectacle of all the treasures.
3: I know a woman or two that likes that stuff.
2: So, what does the Archbishop say? Oh yeah, we've got this book as well.
3: No.
2: He says, here is the most precious thing this world affords. Here is wisdom, you know, here are the lively oracles of God. And the context to say, forget that stuff, this is, you know, but that was an experience of a general feeling in England, partly because it had been forbidden, and it was so precious to have it. And I've always been my habit to read poetry aloud, because I don't think it lives until it's breathed into being. And I knew this was the Psalms, the Book of Poems, and I was reading these as background to understand classical English poetry. So I was reading them aloud, and I happened to be on reading Psalm 145, and the verse, the Lord is nigh unto all that call upon.
3: Oh, yeah.
2: You know, he's nigh and near unto all his fall. Like, one moment I was alone in the room with a so-called background of scripture, and the next moment the room was full of God. I just felt his living presence. And later on I found that passage in Isaiah where he says, you know, in the year that King Uzziah died, I saw the Lord mighty and lifted. And now Isaiah does not say, cool, I've had a religious experience, I must be a holy man. You know, Isaiah says, woe is me, for I'm a man of unclean lips. I come from a people of unclean lips. Like, I've seen the Lord, like, I should so not be here. And he has to let God deal with that when the angel takes the fiery coal and touches his lips, and, you know, and he's cleansed. And that's what it is, that fiery coal, of course, in the end is the sacrament of Jesus coming to us in bread and wine. So I had this experience like that. I thought, God is present, but I don't know what to do with that. And I shouldn't be here, you know, and I was really haunted by it. And I went back to my college and I went to see the college chaplain. I mean, you've got to be desperate to do that. And I said to him, look, this thing has happened. And he said, well, of course it's happened. You know, you've taken the name of the Lord in vain. You know, you can't expect to read a poem addressed to God and say the very words, he is here, and then expect him not to show up.
3: Mm.
2: And he invited me to say the Psalms with him morning and evening. But he's really interesting. He forbade me to, he said, at the end of every Psalm, I'll say the glory, you know, glory to the Father and to the Son and the Holy Ghost. He said, I forbid you to say that. He said, you've already taken the name of the Father in vain. You're in enough trouble as it is, you know. And he said, I know you can talk to me about Jesus and the Spirit because you've read Christian poetry, but you don't know any of that stuff. That's head on. You have to wait till the Son reveals himself to you. Then you can say it. And eventually, that did happen. Yeah. So the background.
3: And eventually now, at Seeing 10, we are being blessed by everything that God's done in and through you. Malcolm Guy, thank you for stopping by.
2: Thank you.
3: My God. Kevin McCullough coming back from Nashville. We're at Seeing Backstage. Stay here.
4: The midterms are almost here, and Republicans could be in deep trouble. Polls show Democrats leading in key races. Tonight, Rob Finnerty on Newsmax reveals the growing threat from the DSA and the radical left. With less than 60 days to go, Finnerty says it's time for the GOP to hit the panic button. The House may go, and control of the Senate is up for grabs. Gas prices, mortgage rates, health care, and out-of-control national debt. Americans are angry, and the progressive left wants total control of Congress. Tallarico, El Sayed, AOC, Bernie Sanders. Finnerty reveals President Trump's secret plan to fight back and what you can do to help him. Don't miss Finnerty tonight at 8 p.m. Eastern on News.

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1: 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Truth isn't. 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Hear from myself, other leaders and pastors that are navigating the issues impacting our world right now. Check out this clip.
2: I heard again, you know, pastors shouldn't be political. My thought was, where is that in the Bible? There's no scripture that says, hey, pastors should only talk about X, right. Y, and Z. The narrative of, you know, Jesus wasn't political, which, you know, my line on that is you don't get crucified for what you don't say. You know, you look at John the Baptist, who looked at Herod and said, hey, your marriage is wrong. The new Elijah calling right. The nation to repentance directly opposed political leaders, biblical immorality, and paid the price for it. And that was the forerunning of Jesus Christ.
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0: Adam McCullough. We're at Sing 2026, which is the theme is Sing the Bible. And what we have already heard in just the opening day with John Piper and the history of William Tyndale and how the English Bible came about. But also last night with Wes Huff and the discussion about AI and what the Bible looks like into the future. Really, really massively powerful stuff. We're really brilliantly thankful to be able to bring this to you. And the reason that we are is because my good friends at Food for the Poor have sponsored these 2 days of broadcasts here live backstage at Sing. And right now we're down in what's called Sing Village, which is where all of the fun stuff that's not going on in the main ballroom is going on. And they've had impromptu concerts. They've got like keyboard sets set up. They've got live performances set up. So we're really grateful to have all of them here. Danny Patino is back with us. Danny, this is the first time I think you and I have been in person together. Because I think the last time that Food for the Poor came to New York to sit in the studio was only Paul. I think only Paul Jacobs came that time.
1: That's right, and it's great to see you. We usually see each other through this little 10 by something 6, yeah. But yeah, you're right. This is a conference where you feel the family love. You feel, and that too, we've seen that. We've seen mom, dad, kids all come around this holiday weekend, and it's something that's interesting because Food for the Poor is that. We're helping families in Latin America and the Caribbean get that extra plate of meal, that extra plate of food, and it's usually kind of hard to find in these places where remote areas, hours away from any safety net, hours away from any government help, and that's where Food for the Poor is serving. So again, if you're around here, if you want to come by, please come visit us. We'll talk some more about it, but you've seen it with your own eyes, Kev. You've seen it, the journey of that gift. You've seen someone just take a little time away from their daily routine, call us or text, or just click on the banner and say, I want to help.
2: Yeah.
1: I want to see my journey of a gift and get to the doorsteps of someone who is in need right now.
0: You guys were on the air with me in the spring, and we did a campaign, and we fed, I think, something like, 200 more kids than we were planning on. It was a really successful campaign. Grateful for that. For people that are maybe here at Sing or they're listening for the first time and they don't know anything about the history of how Food for the Poor came about, talk to us about where this organization came from.
1: That's right. Well, over for 44 years, Food for the Poor is doing the Lord's work. Our founder started this in Jamaica back in 82, and from there on, it's just been evolving over to 15 countries in Latin America and the Caribbean, even from Colombia, where I am from, and even with these earthquakes that just happened, I got to see the action of Food for the Poor and the folks that are already living in Colombia just understand what Food for the Poor is all about.
2: Yeah.
1: It's not just getting in, dropping up a bag of food or some help and just disappearing in the same way. It's actually staying there, listening to the folks. What is your need? What is it that you need? I understand you might not need food, but what's the next thing? Well, you need a tent, but you need a bed. You have children. What is it you need for the children? Even to the detail of a coloring book. You know, a coloring book or a little teddy bear means to a child who's now bed, home, just his museum of their life is now under rubble. That's where Food for the Poor is, and I'm really glad that you've been a part of that journey with us, and it's the children. I have 2 children at home, and that's all I think about when I see these children.
0: Well, when I think of Latin America and South America in particular over the last few years, you've had the hurricane that wiped out most of Jamaica. You had the rumblings in Venezuela. You had the rumblings in Colombia. You guys have had, I would say, a more active year than normal when it comes to the natural disaster.
1: Yes, and I want to say unfortunately, because that means that something bad has to happen for Food for the Poor, and that's not necessarily how it is. We've always been there, and we've always had this in touch with community leaders, ministries, folks that know these families in and out, and that's why Food for the Poor has been there and already in there. So it doesn't necessarily have to come here from our Coconut Creek headquarters down in South Florida. We're already in Colombia. We're already in Guatemala.
0: Well, in Jamaica, you guys were already operating to the degree that the government of Jamaica said, you guys are doing it better than we are. Why don't we do what you're doing and let you guys be the leader for us? And actually, Food for the Poor led the way on the relief efforts.
1: I mean, there's nothing else we can do other than set the example, right? And
2: right.
1: If Jamaica alone is already telling us, you guys are doing really well, and I think we want to emulate the success. And that's why Food for the Poor is here at the Sing Conference. It's and near and dear in my country in Colombia and in other 15 countries at that to help these families break that cycle of poverty, break that just that constant of don't know where my next meal is coming from, or I don't know if my home is going to take in this whole rainfall that's happening in some of these countries, usually for days.
0: Yeah.
1: So that's why Food for the Poor is here, and we want to meet you if you're here, and if you're listening online. Thanks.
0: Well, it's interesting because the first time you guys are here at Sing, it's the 10th anniversary of Sing, but Keith Getty announced last night that next year will be the first Sing in Espanol conference that they will do. So it'll be the first Spanish language. They've done international Sings in Europe and in Australia, but this is the first cross-cultural, cross-language. So Food for the Poor coming into the fold right at this time. kind of a good timing.
1: Well, out of the 15 countries, Kevin, 9 of them speak Spanish. So at Food for the Poor, yes, se habla español. And again,
0: and the last one speaks Creole, baby.
1: Yeah. So perfect. So we're trying to touch as many families as possible. But it starts with one plate of food.
0: Yeah.
1: And then from there on, we are in 10 focus areas helping families rebuild their lives, even with housing, water projects, child well-being, and just sustainable development, right? To get them off their feet and get to a point where that's it. We are no longer needed, and you have what you need to start a new life, a better generation than the one you're coming from.
0: If people want to know more, where do they go for info?
1: You can go to foodforthepoor.org. You can see all the beautiful things we're doing. I've come by here to the booth if you're here at Sing.
0: Booth 113. If you're hanging out.
1: Banners, and you'll see myself and my colleague just talking about Food for the Poor.
0: And you had so many people come by yesterday, you've almost run out all of your free gifts.
1: I think that's a good and a bad thing to do, right? I mean, it's only
2: you didn't plan very well. It's there's a lot of people.
1: It's
2: here.
1: A second of the
0: I think a lot of people are here.
1: I'm happy that we've got a lot of folks come to the booth and they want to know more about Food for the Poor. And obviously, the little tchotchkes is a little thank you for taking your time and knowing more about Food for the Poor.
0: Well, I'm not sure the capacity of the grand ballroom, but it looked to me like maybe 6,000 to 8,000 people yesterday. If so, that's like just incredible. And we expect more of that as we continue backstage at Sing. It's Kevin McCullough coming right back.

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4: Clear out there as the night goes on. Our overnight low near 55 degrees, and we're rebounding to the mid-80s by later on Wednesday with some sun. Maintaining dry weather for Thursday and Friday with some cooler weather. Lots of sunshine for Thursday, the high 75. Fog early Friday, then plenty of sun. And our Friday high back into the upper 60s. I'm meteorologist Jennifer Naramore on KPDQ.
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0: All right, rounding out this first hour of Backstage at Sing 2026. Every year, the Gettys release a brand new single to go along with the conference. This year, it is Give Me Jesus, right here on that Kevin Show.

write the song Give Me Jesus, this year's new single by Keith and Kristen Getty, as it relates to the one they release every year in connection with Sing. Sing 2026, backstage is where we are. Kevin McCullough, it's That Kevin Show. And in the coming hour, a special treat from Oz Guinness. We'll also speak with Todd Nettleton and Zach and Maggie White, amongst others. We are backstage at Sing. Stay with us.

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1: With SRN News, I'm John Scott. Secretary of State Marco Rubio began a three-nation tour of Latin America Tuesday with a visit to Colombia. Rubio says the U.S. wants to cooperate to crack down on criminal trafficking, but also uplift the economy.
2: Security is the basic and most important requirement of government, but prosperity follows closely behind it. And that is the opportunity for a country and an economy that provides the opportunity for upward mobility and prosperity for all of its people. And we believe we have a lot we can do together in the field of energy, in the field of trade, in the field of commerce, that allows both countries to benefit.
1: Rubio hailed enhanced and expanded cooperation between the two nations. The White House says the United States is banning dairy products, most alcoholic beverages, and some motorcycles from Canada as their trade war escalates. An ex-Colorado crime analyst with the State Bureau of Investigation gets a decade in prison for manipulating DNA data.
3: Prosecutors say she manipulated and omitted data to speed up her work. Yvonne Missy Woods pleaded guilty to perjury, attempting to influence a public servant, forgery, and committing a cybercrime. She was facing between 8 and 16 years in prison during her sentencing hearing in state court. Problems with her work were found in cases involving homicide, sexual assault, robbery, and other crimes. Prosecutors were forced to review hundreds of cases, and at least one murder conviction was overturned. I'm Lisa Dwyer.
1: Republican John Sununu facing Democrat Chris Pappas in November in the race to replace retiring U.S. Senator Jeanne Shaheen in New Hampshire. Sununu was ousted from the Senate by Shaheen in 2008. He was one of two former senators seeking to return to Washington. Pappas left his seat in the 1st Congressional District. This is S.
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7: This is Max Licato. 1 Kings 18 and verse 40 reads, Elijah commanded them, "Seize the prophets of Baal. Don't let anyone get away." They seized them, and Elijah had them slaughtered there. This moment does not sit well in our modern, westernized mindset. Elijah, a man of God, brandishing a sword and executing several hundred men. Except for the fact that these weren't just men, they were disciples of the devil. They were demonic in their devotion to the cause of hell, all in the name of God. In the final days, as recorded in Revelation 20 and verse 3, God will cast Satan into the bottomless pit and shut him up and set a seal on him so that he should deceive the nations no more. This is Max Licato.
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0: 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It's Kevin McCullough, Monday through Friday, on That Kevin Show. And now, from the Connors and Sullivan Broadcast Studios, the man who is not what he wants to be, but is way grateful that he's not who he used to be, here.
1: It's hour number two. It's That Kevin Show. Kevin McCullough, glad to have you with us. ThatKevinShow.com for all things related to it. And glad to be reporting to you again from Sing 10, Sing 2026, and backstage at Sing for the first time. I think this is, I actually asked Keith, I said, have you ever had anybody backstage? He's like, no. So I said, okay, well, we're going to go backstage. So that's why we're here. Jeffrey Williams is joining us at the table now, and he is... He is on the Getty Music Foundation. You're on the board of the Getty Music Foundation, and you've also known Keith for a long time, and you've been probably around Sing since it started, I'm guessing.
2: Well, we got to know each other before Sing One. I think I missed Sing One, if I remember right, but I've made almost every other
1: one. Well, he'll forgive you for that. I only attended virtually until 2 years ago, and but, you know, I never missed his Carnegie show when he was in New York, so, you know, it all worked out. Jeffrey, you're not just part of the Getty Music Foundation. You're a former astronaut. You're a math and science guy, and we're going to touch on that in a second because there are some concerns I have about a lot of different areas of life, and as if we've already delved into what Malcolm Guite said about poetry and so forth in the first hour on today's show, I want to similarly delve into some stuff with you. But first, let's talk about the Getty Music Foundation and the legacy of what Keith and Kristen will be leaving behind them. They're still very young people, but when they are no longer with us, how important will it have been that they did this hymnal, did this conference, formed this foundation? And really, Keith told me the other day he wants to have, oh, this is about 6 months ago, I guess, but he wants to have an audio recording of every hymn electronically stored and referenceable in the foundation's archives for all future generations. I mean, this is big time thinking.
2: Yeah, they've always been strategic in their thinking, and their body of work, of course, has had a tremendous impact on the church, particularly bringing theology back into the music, the contemporary music right. That's being sung, very rich, and encouraging congregational worship, which was largely going away before they came on stage. So they've made a tremendous impact, and of course the hymnal last year was a milestone in that body of work.
1: Well, and if you think about other hymnals, they're not something that's widely used anymore. I mean, it's one of those things
2: that's
1: where
2: true.
1: You kind of, you talk about it, and I have to kind of pinch myself and remember not everybody grew up in a church that just had a piano and organ and sang from a songbook. That is not the experience of most churchgoers now, at least in North America. And so the fact that they saw this project through to completion, but also the way it was laid out and the design of how the gospel is centric to the songs that were selected and even the sections and divisions in the book where they appear. I mean, there's a lot of thought given into this project.
2: Yes, and it's not only going to be useful sitting in pews of churches, but at homes for family worship and to help be an edifying influence for any Christian to use as a devotion, as they can kind of formulate the big picture of the theology of the Bible together through that hymnal.
1: Why does the Getty Music Foundation exist? What's the mission?
2: Well, ultimately, it's to leave a legacy, a standing legacy that will persist after they're done with their time with the Lord's work here, and also to bring the work to the world in other languages. So there's a growing focus to get it translated, getting the hymns translated into other languages.
1: He announced last night that for the first time ever next year, there will be Sing en Español. That's pretty exciting. Sings have been done in other countries, but they've mostly been speaking English-speaking countries.
2: That's right. Yes, that's right. And the only non-English-speaking, we didn't call it a Sing conference because it, the branding of it, but we just had a major conference in my home church, which is in Washington State, in Russian. We our pastor is the most listened to Russian preacher in the world, evangelical pastor.
1: And he's a pastor in Washington State.
2: It's an immigrant community that there was a big immigration out of the former Soviet Union after the Soviet Union fell, and this church is a product of that.
1: But the Getty footprint was on that?
2: Yeah, last year's conference, we had the theme of worship, and we had the Gettys and their band there with us for 3-4 days. Just had a wonderful time, and again, with a worldwide reach into the Russian language.
1: Yeah, the attendees of your average Sing conference are serious people. They are serious about doctrine, and they are serious about art. Which was an unusual combination when Keith envisioned bringing them together, and yet it was exactly what the what we were thirsting for.
2: Mm-hmm. Mm-hmm. Yeah, you don't have to be in the role of a quote-unquote creative to get a lot out of this experience, yeah. And it draws a lot more people than just the songwriters and the musicians and yeah. whatnot.
1: Well, the packed room that we've had thus far, I think, is just an indication that it's not going away anytime soon. Let's talk real quickly about a huge project, and we can't even begin to do it justice today, but you're a part of it. It's the PNW Science and Wonders Center. What is the vision for it?
2: Yeah, PNW is Pacific Northwest, and many of your audience have heard of the Creation Museum and the Ark Encounter in Kentucky.
1: Yep.
2: You've heard of the Museum of the Bible in yep. Washington, D.C. This new venture here is designed to complement those both in location, geographically. It'll be located out in Washington State, near where I live, not far from Portland Airport. On the Washington side of the Columbia River near Vancouver, Washington.
1: Beautiful area.
2: Yes, beautiful area on the foothills of Mount St. Helens, which is, you know, that's one of the strategic elements of the setting. So geographically, it will complement those locations. Of course, they're in the eastern part of the U.S. There's nothing comparable out west. And then the theme of it will be STEAM, science, technology, engineering, arts, and math through a biblical worldview.
1: Wow.
2: It will take people back to in history and show that the age of science, the Keplers, the Newtons, the Boyles, and all of those names that we read about when we go through school, and they have laws named after them or mathematical equations named after them, that really took place out of a biblical worldview. They were theologians first, and they were driven in their calling, bearing the image of God to subdue God's provisioned creation in the work of science, and that explains scientific endeavor. But we'll also go back in that line of history that I call the most successful in a negative way propaganda campaign in modern history, and that's everything related to evolution in the long ages and
1: because it's not very science.
2: Right. So there's a perception now, and I speak all over the country and some international. There's a perception, common perception, there's a conflict between science and scripture. So our mission is to redeem science and all of the rest, to include arts. We are creative, bearing the image of God, as we see very clearly here at Sing, to redeem that for the glory of Christ.
1: Well, we're going to have to come back and have a long conversation about that in the future. But, Jeff, thank you for all that you're doing, and thanks for helping make Sing, Backstage of Sing, a reality today. We appreciate it.
2: Thank you, Kevin.
1: Kevin McCullough coming right back from Nashville, Backstage at Sing.
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7: Dr. Paul Brand was a flight surgeon during World War II. He tells in one of his books of a fine young man named Peter Foster, who was a Royal Air Force pilot. Foster flew a Hurricane, a fighter with a design flaw. 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Peter Foster was one of those downed pilots whose face was burned beyond recognition. But Foster had the love of his fiancée, and 2 years later, they were married. Foster said of his wife, "She became my mirror. When I look at her, she gives me a warm, loving smile that tells me I'm okay." 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
6: For more information, visit drdobsonminute.org.
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1: All right, welcome back. It's That Kevin Show, thatkevinshow.com. 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Today, we've already enjoyed the conversation with Malcolm Guite. Not that he had from the stage, but sitting down here with us in hour one. If you missed that, go back and get some. You'll be glad to hear him expound on a number of items. But one of the things I also wanted to do backstage at Sing was to give you an idea of some of the content that you're missing out on by not being here or by not virtually joining us, which is something that we encouraged you to do last week when Keith Getty was on the show. This morning, Oz Guinness took to the microphone and gave a brilliant defense of the Bible as it relates to the development of Western culture. Please listen to this. This is Oz Guinness from Sing backstage this morning.
2: One that was mentioned yesterday so many times about the plowboy. But there's more to that than meets the eye. Francis Bacon, the philosopher, made the famous remark, often quoted, "Knowledge is power." And if you look down through history, often knowledge was reserved for the palace or for the temple. In other words, for the elites. Take even literacy. If you had to use Egyptian hieroglyphs, there were hundreds of them, and only the scholars and so on could understand them. If you had to use Chinese pictographs, the thousands of them, and it took a real scholar and an expert to really master them. And you can see how radical the Proto-Semitic alphabet was, with only 23 characters. It doesn't sound very much of a change to us, but think of the little story in Judges 8. Gideon is coming back to the city, remember, that had insulted him, and he'd won the war, and he'd come back and he threatened to conquer them. And he captures a teenager and asks the teenager to write down the names of the leaders of the city. And Judges 8 says that the young man wrote down 77 names. Now, you've probably read that 100 times without realizing the incredible significance. With the simplicity and the ordinariness of the Proto-Semitic alphabet, a young man, a teenager, ordinary Jewish people, could write like that 77 names. That would be unthinkable in most cultures of the time. Why? Knowledge was power. It was reserved for the elite, the place of the palace, the royal, and so on. Now remember, that was the church too. And from Jerome and his Latin in the 4th century right through to the 14th century, it was reserved for the priests and for the scholars and no one else. And that was a matter of exclusive power. And of course, what the gospel did was bring the Bible, which brought the responsibility of truth to everyone. Now, actually, democracy and other things come on down the line, but that's extremely radical. But now think of how that made an impact on history. Let me put it simply in the short time I have, with a number of pairs. Alexis de Tocqueville, looking at America, he says, you understand it if you understand America has two foundings, not just one. Yes, this year, the 250th anniversary of the founding, and we think of George Washington and John Adams and Thomas Jefferson, go on down the line. They're official founders of the American Republic. But Tocqueville is right. The equally important founding in terms of ideas is what he called New England civilization and the Puritans. And what were they? Bringing biblical notions like covenant, What was the Mayflower Compact? A covenant. What did John Winthrop preach on the Arbella, a model of Christian charity? A covenant. What did, and they weren't exactly the most devout, Ben Franklin and Thomas Jefferson, when they were asked to produce their proposal for the Great Seal of the United States, what did they suggest? Something from the crossing of the Red Sea. John Adams wrote later that the Jews had done more to civilize humanity and bring freedom than any other people on the earth. Why? It was what came across with the Puritans. Incredible things in the English Revolution, but that was the lost cause. It failed. What was the lost cause in England was the winning cause in New England. And that first foundation is actually incredibly important. Or think more deeply still of America's two ancestries. Most historians, certainly secular ones, and often many Catholics today, including many books that have come out this year, the 250th, they talk about the so-called common law tradition, which does go back to the Greeks a little and the Romans a little and comes down through the medieval time and climaxes in Magna Carta. And that is important, very important. But that's only one of America's ancestries. The other one is the one often overlooked, even by many Christians, and sadly, by many pastors today. What's the other one? The other one was not the common law tradition, but the precedent of the Hebrew Republic. Now think with me. When the church became the official religion of Rome, not under Constantine, but Theodosius in 380, wittingly or not, the church copied Roman structures. And what were they? Well, Rome, you obviously had a Caesar, consuls, senators. And lo and behold, what did the church have politically? The Pope. Cardinals, bishops, in other words, hierarchical, based on authority and ranking and power. The most famous statement about power, all power corrupts, absolute power corrupts, is by a Catholic layman, Lord Acton, criticizing his own church, because that structural power based on ranking and hierarchy gave us the Inquisition. Gave us the notion that error has no rights, and so you can burn heretics and so on. And all the problems of the medieval world come out of that political structuring. And the Reformation said, is that biblical? No. What is biblical? The Bible is not hierarchical, it's covenantal. And the Hebrew Republic was the precedent in the 17th century from the Reformation that explored these ideas. The consent of the governed comes from Exodus. The Lord proposes a covenant, and three times it says, all that the Lord says, we will do. In other words, the covenant was a partnership between the Lord and his people. But the people's side was freely chosen consent. And that was one many of the principles, you could go on down the line, of the extraordinary implications that come from the covenant. And John Milton and others talked about the importance of the Hebrew Republic. And you can see in the welter of crazy controversial ideas that bubbled up in the English Revolution, the biblical ideas were paramount. And they became so important as they crossed the Atlantic and came here. And you can see that America owes more to Exodus and Deuteronomy than to Plato and Aristotle or John Locke or Machiavelli or any of the other thinkers. In fact, historians say that at the time of the Revolution, what was the most quoted book? It wasn't John Locke or any of those men. It was Deuteronomy. And Exodus. Deuteronomy, of course, is the renewal of the covenant. And the whole shape of Deuteronomy is based on the form of a covenant. And yet today, hardly anyone understands what America's about in terms of covenant.
1: All right, you've been listening to Oz Guinness from this morning's session at Sing 2026, and what a powerful presentation that was. Still to come on today's Backstage at Sing special broadcast brought to you by Food for the Poor, Mac and Zaggy, Zach and Maggie White, together known as Zaggy, will be sitting down with us, and also Todd Nelton from Voice of the Martyrs. It's all straight ahead.

0: KXRN News, I'm John Scott. A new uncertainty for Missouri's congressional map just 8 weeks before Election Day. A federal judge on Tuesday temporarily blocked the state from using its old districts. That came moments after the U.S. Supreme Court let stand a ruling from Missouri's top court to use the old districts instead of new ones backed by President Trump. The White House says the U.S. is banning dairy products, most alcoholic beverages, and some motorcycles from Canada. As the trade war between the two nations escalates, the ban will take effect in 3 weeks. Leaders of the Southeastern Conference plan to meet this week to discuss possibly kicking LSU out of the conference. It follows a feud over whether players with NFL experience should return to college rosters. A two-thirds vote is needed. This is SRN News.
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0: Kevin McCullough.
1: All right, welcome back. It's Kevin McCullough. We are in Nashville. It's backstage at Sing, literally, right through the door I'm looking at. You can walk out and you'd be on the stage as the main sessions are going on. And it's fun to be in this area because all of the folks that are speaking and singing and thinking and helping us speak and sing and think better are milling around and having conversations, including the one organization that the Getty Sing event could not happen with, at least for the last 6 or 7 years, and that is Voice of the Martyrs. And Todd Nettleton is host of the Voice of the Martyrs radio show, heard on many of the same stations that I'm on. 400 stations, Todd, you got to be on a bunch of them that we're on, including several of our Salem stations. But it's good to have you. Why Voice of the Martyrs and why Getty Music? Resurging hymnody versus Christian persecution around the world, they fit together how?
2: I think they fit together because it's about truth. We have brothers and sisters who are suffering for the truth around the world in more than 70 countries. The Gettys have such a great gift of singing the truth and mm-hmm. putting the truth to music, and they have a heart for the nations. They have a heart to see God's word reach all the places around the world. And so when we first sat down with them, there was almost that instant connection of, wow, we care about a lot of the same things. There's got to be a way for us to work together. And so being the mission sponsor of Sing has just been a great blessing to us over these last years.
1: It is a unique crowd that comes to Sing. These are even more so than some of your like popular culture Christian conferences. These are folks that are really serious about doctrine.

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2: What are you doing with your faith? If you're quietly praying at your house and not ever telling anybody, probably you're fine. That's true in America, too. If you never tell anybody, if you never do anything to act out, live out your faith, you're probably not going to be persecuted. And so that's one of the challenges of the stories is you see people who they know they're going to be persecuted, but they're telling other people about Jesus. They're helping deliver Bibles to other people, and they know what the risk is. They know what the danger is, yeah. But they're willing to do that. I think that's an inspiration. Certainly, it's an inspiration for me, and I think it should be an inspiration for all of us here in America.
3: We were talking off air earlier about this kind of invisible line that crosses Africa right now. In Nigeria, it's the Fulani herdsmen. In Sudan, it's Al-Qaeda. In other places, it goes by another name. But there's a real Islamic versus Christian element going on Africa right now. Tell us a little bit about what we don't know about it.
2: Yeah, so if you think about that line moving from west to east across the continent of Africa, every year that line gets a little further south, and radical Islam
3: is... The Islamists are pushing down.
2: The Islamists are pushing down further and further south on the continent of Africa, and so what that means is, for instance, northern Mozambique, there is an ISIS affiliate that is going into villages. They are lining everybody up, and they're asking one by one, are you a Christian or Muslim? Are you a Christian or Muslim? If you're a Christian, oftentimes you're killed. Sometimes you're sent out of the village, like, okay, flee. If you're a Muslim, though, there's a test. Okay, well, we'll quote the Shahada, quote a verse from the Quran. They want to say, are you a legitimate Muslim? Are you really a Muslim? Or are you just trying to escape, you know, being killed, being attacked? And so that's in northern Mozambique. There's Islamist groups in DRC, Democratic Republic of the Congo. So you can see, if you look at a map of Africa, you can see that line is getting pretty far to the south. And everywhere that line is, our brothers and sisters are suffering. Everywhere that line is, there are attacks. DRC is one where there has been so much violence. And literally in the last couple of years, we've seen two entire church congregations who were killed. In one case, they were beheaded. So the level of violence is just horrendous, and so much suffering. But it is that conflict between radical Islam and Christians and people who say, no, I don't want to be a Muslim.
3: Yeah. We talk about it at this microphone a lot, friends, but there is real good and there is real evil. And thank you to Voice of the Martyrs for highlighting what is happening to our brothers and sisters. And if people want more information, VOM.org?
2: VOM.org or persecution.com. They both go to the same place. But yeah, we would love to send you a free magazine. We'd love to tell you these stories. Again, these are our brothers and sisters. We want you to be able to pray knowledgeably for them, yeah. And that's part of VOM's ministry.
3: All right. Todd Nettleton, thank you.
2: You're welcome.
3: Kevin McCullough coming back. We're backstage at Sing. Don't go away.
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0: If you're a Christian, you know the story of the crucifixion. 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
1: Welcome back. It's That Kevin Show, thatkevinshow.com from backstage at Sing. Been looking forward to this day for a while. We've got a lot of great people on the show today and tomorrow. Hope that you'll stay with us. Everything you need to know about Sing is at gettymusic.com. And of course, everything you need to know about That Kevin Show is at thatkevinshow.com. Okay, sitting at the table, and we are literally like right off stage, backstage. There are other radio people here, but they're down in the exhibit hall. We're like right back here. It's Zach and Maggie White. Hey. And guys, it's so much fun to see you. Now, normally, mm-hmm. when we talk, I see you on a Zoom screen.
2: That's right. Mm-hmm. We're in our basement.
1: And then when we socialize, we do that in person, usually right. in London or New York.
2: It's the first time we're working in person together.
1: But here, we're doing an interview
2: That's it.
1: Actually in person.
2: I don't know how I feel about this.
1: It feels a little
2: There's usually a healthy barrier. That's right. About 400 miles.
1: That's right. Something to, but and there's no whiskey involved this time. Which is, again, usually in person. That's,
2: yet.
1: That's the part, yeah.
2: Only because it's 10 in the morning.
1: No. Yeah. Well, and we did get to see you in February. We went to a great dinner at a place mm-hmm. called Iggy's, which we're going to take another fiddle and guitar player to enjoy tonight.
2: That's it. All right.
1: You guys, this is Sing at 10 years.
2: Yeah.
1: Mm-hmm. I remember after a Carnegie show when Keith came to me and goes, hey, I'm thinking about doing this conference and not sure if it'll work or not, but here's my idea. And here we are a decade later, yeah. and you've watched it from the beginning. What are your thoughts about what's become of it?
3: I think it worked.
2: Yeah, I mean, it's dragged into it was probably a more apt verb. No, I'm kidding, of course. It from the beginning took off very fast.
1: Yeah.
2: I think they were right and understood the kind of zeitgeist of the hymn world and the church
1: and the
2: culture
1: need,
2: and the need that was like, not only do people like this idea, but they want this and they
1: right.
2: need it.
1: Mm-hmm.
2: It's obviously honed over the years into its own kind of thing, its own branding, but it's also it really has had an effect. You can see it yeah. if we travel from church to church, that there is a post-Sing kind of result in the mindset of how hymns are treated.
1: Well, and the book about congregational yeah. singing and then the hymnal and then the conference, they kind of all worked
2: absolutely
1: synergistically together. But you guys are like professional national musicians, so you gig and do a lot of other things, not with the Gettys. And I'm just curious, like, in the context of the music world where we are right now, mm-hmm. what does this represent to you as you're out there amongst musicians? Do they take notice? Is there something that's happened here over the last 10 years?
3: I think, you know, they really focus on you know, the quality of the music.
1: Yeah.
3: And so I think that means a lot.
1: Well, I think a lot of people think Gettys, oh, it's all Irish jigs. Last night,
3: right.
1: Nashville Symphony. And weeping by the end of the Symphony
3: yeah,
1: of Scripture
3: right,
1: because
3: right.
1: of the emotion. So it's not, it's about excellence, and it's
3: yeah.
1: whatever genre that
3: exactly.
1: they're touching.
3: Yeah. Yeah, for sure. No, they definitely bring in a lot of different genres. I mean, whenever we joined, I'd grown up with different fiddle styles, so I knew the bluegrass stuff and the Irish stuff, and they were kind of wanting to blend that. And then, but you also see how much Keith loves the classical world, yeah. and even some of the songs have a little bit of a country flair.
1: Yeah.
3: And so
1: yeah.
3: It's really cool to see that.
2: I feel like overall it's done a very good job of communicating that, you know, oftentimes I feel like churches pendulum swing between either, you know, don't get too showy, don't get in the way of the congregational singing, but then also what does play excellently mean?
1: Right.
2: And how do we balance those two seemingly opposing forces? And I think Sing has allowed people to have that conversation, like all great things in this world. It's usually between the tension of two things rather yeah. than one or the other. And I think Sing is a good way to explore that, to go, if you just got, you know, an out-of-tune piano, someone up there, you know, waving their hand, that's enough. But if you also have great musicians, here's how to flourish it.
3: You know? If you have a tutor, then
2: yeah, if you have a tutor,
1: tutors are always welcome.
2: Tutors are always welcome in churches. Yeah.
1: So how's this for attention and a dramatic swing? You just finished a music video on President Taft.
2: Yeah, definitely a mood swing.
1: And
2: yeah.
1: you told us about this like a year ago, and then like I saw the actual video the week it came out, and I was like, this is really something. I mean, Zach and Maggie always breaking unique ground.
2: That's it. We had a funny moment
1: last
2: night.
1: What was the inspiration to do Taft?
2: Well, I mean, it was just the fascination of, like, that's what the Zaggy music project has tended to be for me. It allows all creative ideas to just kind of flourish. If I have a crazy idea, go for it. So that was that one. Mm-hmm. When I learned that he was Chief Justice after he was president, it made me go, I have to learn more about this guy, which then spiraled into, oh my goodness, there's a whole story here.
0: Yeah.
2: I think that could be a song.
0: He literally did get stuck in the bathtub.
2: Yeah. The tub story could be a metaphor. And then one thing after another, then we get a giant digital backdrop, access to a studio and a full film crew. And we're like, okay, well, here we are.
0: Cool. Well, your new EP is, your new record is completely out.
2: Completely out. It came out last week.
3: It's here.
2: Yeah, we've got the double vinyl downstairs. Mm-hmm.
0: If only I had something with a needle on it.
2: If only.
3: Right,
2: I know.
3: Exactly.
2: No, we got that, and we do have CDs. They come packaged with, we always write a cookbook with each album. So we pair a recipe with each track. We tell the story of the song.
0: I'm dying to ask what Taft's recipe is.
2: Taft Turtle Tubs. Tell them about that, Megs.
3: It's a little chocolate
0: crust.
3: It's
0: a candy.
3: Yeah. And it's a salted caramel and toasted pecans. If you have the time, you can put them in the shape of a little turtle. But
0: that's hence the name, Turtle.
2: Right. And partially because Taft loved turtle soup.
3: He did love turtle soup, but we didn't.
2: And tubs.
3: He did love tubs. Right. We were tempted to, learn a recipe that comes with its own dish, but, we wanted the turtles to be okay.
0: Yeah, so. That's great. Well,
2: it's like a bread bowl, but
3: exactly.
2: For meat.
3: Exactly.
0: I'm not sure that, just knowing the sanitation of turtles is very... turning into a very gross conversation. So what are you guys yet doing at Sing this week?
3: We did a Vesper evening on Sunday, Zaggy Presents.
2: Yeah, that was really
3: Zaggy
2: fun.
3: And Friends.
2: We got to bring in a whole bunch of friends, songwriter friends. We call them Vesper artists. These are the artists that are Christian creators that tend to sing about, like C.S. Lewis said, that the faith is the art of holding on to things accepted as true, despite our changing moods. And, a lot of the music we sing on a Sunday morning, the stuff we celebrate at Sing, is about those truths.
0: Right.
2: There's also a lot of writers out there that are writing about those changing moods, and that's what I call a Vesper artist.
0: Cool.
2: People who talk about life from that Christian perspective. I was just talking to a guy backstage who said, these songwriters are great. He said, because I could sense the hope. He had just seen another folk artist that we know is not a believer, and he said, there's just this emptiness at the end of the songs, a hopelessness and wondering. Whereas these other folks, yes, they're still singing about weird family things and struggles of getting older or parents' relationships, but they're is a hope because the Holy Spirit's in these people.
0: Yeah.
2: So we're trying to kind of cultivate some of those artists. We put ourselves on the fringe of that. I think people can sense that in our music, even though we're not singing gospel songs.
0: Yeah.
2: We're singing songs about fat guys in tubs.
0: But it's coming from an honest place.
2: It is
0: from that standpoint. Zach and Maggie, always a pleasure to see you. Thank you for coming by.
2: Thank you, Kevin. That's great.
0: You got it.
4: Stick around for more of That Kevin next. The midterms are almost here, and Republicans could be in deep trouble. Polls show Democrats leading in key races. Tonight, Rob Finnerty on Newsmax reveals the growing threat from the DSA and the radical left. With less than 60 days to go, Finnerty says it's time for the GOP to hit the panic button. The House may go, and control of the Senate is up for grabs. Gas prices, mortgage rates, health care, and out-of-control national debt. Americans are angry, and the progressive left wants total control of Congress. Tallarico, El Sayed, AOC, Bernie Sanders. Finnerty reveals President Trump's secret plan to fight back and what you can do to help him. Don't miss Finnerty tonight at 8 p.m. Eastern on Newsmax. 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
11: weather. Pretty clear out there as the night goes on. Our overnight low near 55 degrees, and we're rebounding to the mid-80s by later on Wednesday with some sun. Maintaining dry weather for Thursday and Friday with some cooler weather. Lots of sunshine for Thursday, the high 75. Fog early Friday, then plenty of sun. And our Friday high back into the upper 60s. I'm meteorologist Jennifer Naramore on KPDQ.
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1: Serving it up with a no-drink minimum. It's that Kevin Show. All right, welcome back. Final few minutes of the first day backstage at Sing. Grateful to have you with us. And it was really a rather remarkable experience today because of all the conversations that we had, both on air and off. And friends, I've got something really special for you tomorrow. One of the songs that the Gettys did called Christ Our Hope in Life and Death, it's been out for a few years now, probably 5 years. It was one that when Keith wrote it, he sent it to me and he said, Kev, I think this may be one of the strongest things we've ever written. And after listening to it and absorbing the lyrics and understanding the truth behind it, I really do strongly agree with him on that in so many different ways. Of course, then just a couple of years later, he wrote Christus Victor, and I think that's every bit as powerful and theological as Christ Our Hope, Our Life and Death. But Jordan Coughlin was one of the musicians that collaborated with the Gettys on Christ Our Hope in Life and Death. And tomorrow I've got a very special conversation with him set aside for you. We're going to delve into the importance of being able to work in teams, being able to measure ego, and to do the things that are necessary to create excellence, both lyrically and then also in the music writing itself. And for those of you that, you know, you're saying, Kev, you know, this isn't like your normal show. I understand that. And by the way, big thank you to Food for the Poor for making it all happen. Food for the Poor doing amazing work throughout Central and South America, but the backstage at Sing is being brought to you by Food for the Poor, and appreciate all that they're doing. It's one of the reasons why my family gives to Food for the Poor each year, and just very, very grateful. But the idea that we would bring the show to this conference and talk to these people is found in the substance of what we are talking about. To go deep with Malcolm Guite on language and the importance of how stories are told when you move from one idea that could so easily be explained. And then by just the massaging of one or two words in that experience, you go into a different, complete message of what that story or hymn or poem becomes. It's just so very powerful. And that was kind of the idea behind why Keith wanted to have a conference that championed excellence in worship and championed doctrinal strength and purity and the ability to be clear. I will never forget, because it was pretty disheartening and fairly
0: discouraging to me at the time, but I'll never forget a pastor that I spoke with 10 years ago, maybe 15 years ago. I forget how long ago it was. But the kind of sum total of the conversation ended with this being said: clarity has no place in theology. And for people that just seek clarity, it's in essence a seeking of certitude for emotional security. And I thought to myself, what an antithesis to the gospel that mindset is. The gospel is one of the clearest, simplest messages of hope that one can grasp. And the idea that doctrine needs to be dressed up in complicated terms and concepts and ideas and words is a fallacy. Jesus came to give the world the good news. And in simple language, in simple words, and in simple concepts, we can see that with clarity and change the world as a result. And that's one of the ideas as to why Sing exists. And it's one of the things that they really are in the process of working on and trying to just do a better and better job of each year. Tomorrow, we'll be back same time right here for That Kevin Show. Backstage at Sing, very, very, very fun to have these conversations. And I hope that if you missed any part of it, you'll just go get the podcast off of thatkevinshow.com, thatkevinshow.com. We'll see you then.
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14: We treat the invitations of God as if they're intrusive and burdensome and constricting and demeaning and diminishing until we need his help. And then we're like, wait a minute, you know me. I'm the one that shows up at church. And if we've lived presumptively, today would be a good day to say to the Lord, I'm sorry, Jesus, I want you to be Lord of my life. I don't want to know how far in the world I can live and still make the cut. I want to know how close I can get to the Lord.
13: Listening to Alan Jackson Ministries. 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That's 855-577-2255. We're so glad you're here to listen. Today's program will complete the message we began yesterday. Here's Pastor Alan with part two of Accepting God's Invitations, A New Life.
14: But to every person, God's given a revelation of himself, so that men are without excuse, he says. Look at the far. Although they knew God, they neither glorified him as God nor gave thanks to him. If you refuse to give glory to God, if you refuse to acknowledge that God is not like us, that he's beyond us, he's different from us, he's the creator of all things, that he holds the world and the universe together by the authority of his word. There's such an arrogance that this is so prevalent today. The spirit of Antichrist is so prevalent in our world. You hear Jesus mocked on a regular basis by all the forms of communication that cascade over us. I don't think you can turn on a broadcast program or look at social media or pick up a print piece without there being, sometimes they're subtle, sometimes they're very blatant, mocking the authority of God. You need Christ followers. You need people of faith in your inner circle, people that you purposely spend discretionary time with to help encourage you, to affirm your faith. Because I'm telling you, the voices that are crying against it are overwhelming. It's like trying to stand under Niagara Falls with an umbrella and say, I'm not going to get wet. The voices refusing to give glory to God. They won't give glory to God, and they won't give thanks to Him. Thanks to Him because He cares for us. He's interested in us. Not that He takes all the pain from our lives. He didn't take all the pain from Jesus' life. He didn't take all the pain and discomfort from Mary's life, or Joseph's life, or Peter's life, or John, or Mary Magdalene, or the Apostle Paul, or Moses, or Miriam. None of the heroes. Esther, you choose your hero. Their journeys weren't pain-free, but they were triumphant because of God's engagement. Personal choice, personal change, and personal accountability are part of the journey, folks. Not the simple recitation of a prayer and then doing life on your own terms. But there's kingdom benefits that come with the new birth. Look in 2 Peter 1, grace and peace be yours in abundance through the knowledge of God and of Jesus our Lord. His divine power, not our power, not my study, not another discipleship program, and I like to learn and programs are okay with me, but His divine power has given us everything we need for life and godliness. God's given you everything you need to be godly. I have to accept that by faith because there's days I don't feel that. How many of you jumped out of bed this morning thinking, I am just so godly? Yeah, me either. But I choose to believe God has given us everything we need that we might increasingly become more godly. If we'll cooperate, if we'll accept the invitations, if we will participate, there's no challenge we will face in life that God does not have provision for if we will cooperate with Him, if we will accept His invitations. But you can't only choose the invitations you want and reject the others. In fact, in my experience, I have to accept the invitations God puts before me. I can't skip over the ones I don't like and get to the ones I enjoy. I can't skip the vegetables and just eat dessert. Like, I don't like being patient. You know, if you want me to pray for patience, I'm going to pray for yours. But there are times God asks us even to be patient. And there's a lot of confusion today. I heard somebody mocking God recently on this particular topic. Look at John 14 and verse 6. Jesus said, I'm the way, the truth, and the life. No one comes to the Father except through me. This is very important to establish this in your heart. The pathway to know Almighty God, the creator of heaven and earth, according to our Lord, the one we call Lord, Jesus of Nazareth. He said, no one comes to the Father except through me. Doesn't matter about your biological sex. It doesn't matter about your race. It doesn't matter about your accent or your affluence or anything else. All those things that we use to divide ourselves and separate ourselves and elevate ourselves, in which we find pride and we hyphenate our self-descriptions. No one comes to the Father except through Jesus of Nazareth. Jesus' words. You better make peace with Jesus. Look at Ephesians 1:7. In Him we have redemption through His blood, the forgiveness of sins. In Christ, we have redemption. We've been redeemed, bought out of something. By His blood, the forgiveness of sins in accordance with the riches of God's grace. There's not plan B. It's not like when you're following digital directions and you miss your turn and it will reroute. 1 Peter 1, you know that it was not with perishable things such as silver or gold that you were redeemed from the empty way of life handed down to you from your forefathers. But with the precious blood of Christ. That's a very offensive statement to people who think they've been establishing their own righteousness. It is very, very offensive. You know, sometimes we'll look at the Jewish community and think it's difficult for them to grapple with Jesus as Messiah. But I find the same reluctance in the Christian community. If you've been a part of a Christian tradition, you've learned how you like to worship. You learn a musical style. You learn a translation of the Bible. You learn a day and time of the week. You learn wardrobe choices. You learn the architecture with which you're most comfortable. You learn the affluent level that you think is appropriate for the people of God, and it shouldn't dip too far below, and it shouldn't exceed too far beyond, and all of the things. And you get your little imagined narrow window where this is the people of God and how they behave. And then you read what Peter said. It wasn't with perishable things, such as silver or gold. None of those things that we think define it, he said, they're not relevant. You were redeemed from the empty way of life handed down to you from your forefathers. The way our grandparents did it and our parents did it is not the defining characteristic. We were redeemed with the precious blood of Christ, the Messiah, a lamb without blemish or defect. And if we have our pride and our trust and our confidence in any of those other determiners, we're missing the point. Tolerant has been one of the most celebrated words in recent culture. It's a word used to characterize America's religious beliefs. Tolerance is a good thing. It truly is. You need to say that because it's used so frequently. We're tolerant because we're a Christian nation. Visit Saudi Arabia today. They're not a religiously diverse place. You're not encouraged to wear a cross on the streets in Saudi Arabia or carry a Bible or have a Bible study or acknowledge Jesus, nor in the streets of Tehran, and the list can go on and on. A pastor was just released from months in prison in Niger this week through the efforts of our State Department. He'd been arrested for the crime of operating a light aircraft to fly missionaries around Central Africa. And in a Muslim nation, he'd spent months languishing in prison. We are a nation of diversity because we're a nation that emerged from a Judeo-Christian worldview, a biblical worldview. And it enables us to be tolerant of people who hold different opinions. We're tolerant precisely because we have that Christian heritage. The mistake is thinking that tolerance has arisen from a secular worldview. They flip the script. The people who aren't Christ followers will tell you that Christianity is so intolerant and that the ungodly are tolerant. I don't find that to be true at all. If you disagree with their worldview, there's not a dialogue to be had. You have to endure shouting and name-calling and labeling. Tolerance in our nation has emerged from that biblical worldview, and it diminishes as Christian influence diminishes. The reason we have become so polarized and so intolerant and so hate-filled is the Christian influence has diminished so deeply. To be regarded tolerant today no longer means extending full rights of free speech and free expression to those of all faiths. The definitions have been flipped. Instead, it appears that tolerance now requires a certain doctrine of salvation, and I don't mean the Christian one, that regards all religious paths as leading to the top of the same eternal mountain. That's the only accepted definition of tolerance in our culture. And if you won't accept that definition, we're not tolerant of you. So it's not possible anymore to debate religious truth with claims respectfully. Instead, the new tolerance, which has become our ultimate civic virtue, requires abandoning all truth claims lest we offend someone. If you suggest that truth is objective and can be known, you're bigoted, out of step, old-fashioned. This applies everywhere, over the water cooler at work or even in presidential politics. The problem is that all religions make mutually exclusive truth claims. This is important. Either Jesus is, as he himself said, the only way to the Father, or he is not. What Christians, Muslims, Jews, and Hindus say about the person and work of Jesus Christ cannot be reconciled. They may all be false, but they cannot all be true. Bear with me for a moment. It's called the law of non-contradiction. It goes all the way back to Aristotle. That means he's older than me. If proposition A is true, that is, if it conforms to reality, then proposition B, making a contrary claim, cannot be true as well. So if Jesus is the only way to the Father, the uniqueness of Jesus is a part of our faith, not for which we apologize or we become timid. We shouldn't be arrogant because it's not something we can do for ourselves. But we have to have the courage to share that truth, or we do not reflect the love of God. We're walking through a bit of a national crisis. We had someone responsible for national health that didn't tell the truth he knew in the real time. And we're a bit offended by that. Well, if you and I have truth about eternity and we don't share it because we don't want to deal with the discomfort that some might not like it, don't be angry at somebody else for refusing to tell the truth. We act as if we have this responsibility to thread the needle so that we don't offend anybody. I don't think so. I don't want us to be intentionally belligerent or obnoxious or condemning, certainly not angry or violent, but we have a responsibility to share the truth we know about how Jesus has changed our lives. We can do it in ways that is sensitive to the places where we are and the people groups we're around, but if we hide that truth, we are deceptive and manipulative and destructive.
13: Before we return to today's message, Pastor Allen wants to share a book to help you be free from worry.
14: In the Sermon on the Mount, Jesus said a half a dozen times, do not worry. Not a suggestion, it's a directive. I have a question. Are you living in obedience to Jesus or are you ignoring him? We got a new book, it'll help you. It's called Freedom from Worry. It's really a how-to guide to live a life in the peace that Jesus promised us. You don't have to have a life choked with fear and anxiety and worry. You can be free. Let's cooperate with Jesus. It's the best way to walk through our days, I promise.
13: Jesus tells us repeatedly in Matthew chapter 6, do not worry. That's not just good advice. 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That's 855-577-2255. Now, let's get back to Pastor Allen to wrap up part two of his message called Accepting God's Invitations, A New Life.
14: I'm going to start my conclusion, but it's just the beginning, so don't get excited. This whole salvation story in Genesis chapter 6, the big rock ideas are introduced to us in the opening chapters of Genesis. The rest of the Bible fills in the blanks, but we meet these big rock ideas. In Genesis 6, we meet Noah. Remember Noah? First zoo on record. This is the account of Noah. Noah was a righteous man, blameless among the people of his time. And he walked with God. Can you imagine having a greater affirmation to make the book? And God said, you were righteous. He put it down for everybody to go like, wow. And Noah had three sons, Shem, Ham, and Japheth. And now the earth was corrupt in God's sight and was full of violence. And God saw how corrupt the earth had become, for all the people on earth had corrupted their ways. You know the Noah story. All of us are familiar with that, even if you're marginally associated with church. I would submit to you that there's something desperate in the Noah story. We've made it a children's story. It's about animals and boats, and there's some fun things to look at. But in truth, it's a very desperate story. Eight people have status with God. And the rest of the earth so corrupted by wickedness and godlessness that God said, I have to intervene. It's a desperate story. The world destroyed. God said, Noah, you and your family can be saved. Well, I want to put alongside of that a New Testament commentary on Noah. Look at 1 Peter 3. It says, long ago when God waited patiently in the days of Noah while the ark was being built, in it, only a few people, eight, were saved through water. And this water symbolizes baptism that now saves you also. Not the removal of dirt from the body, but the pledge of a good conscience towards God. It saves you by the resurrection of Jesus Christ, who's gone into heaven and is at God's right hand with angels, authorities, and powers in submission to him. If you'll allow me, the parallel that Peter is making that seems to me apparent is there's something desperate in the Jesus story. Just as desperate as in the Noah story. If you don't have a place on the ark, you got no hope. And folks, if we don't have a place in Christ, we are destined for destruction. We can't help ourselves. We're not good enough or moral enough or kind enough or generous enough or tolerant enough or whatever. We're not reluctant participants. We are joyful, excited, and grateful. We should be just as excited and grateful as the opportunity as Noah and his family had for the salvation that was presented to them. I've had enough of reluctant Christianity. Well, I guess if you put it that way, I could perhaps participate. There should be a fundamental enthusiasm around our faith. God is delivering us out of something and bringing us into something. We cannot save ourselves. We need a Savior. Deliverance is needed. I need assistance. You need assistance. The story is an expression of judgment. It can be in your favor or it can be in opposition to you. We determine that by what we choose. Jesus is our Messiah, is preeminent. One last passage, Matthew 3. Jesus came from Galilee to the Jordan to be baptized by John. How intimidating. John struggled with that. He said, look, I can't do this. I need to be baptized by you. No. And Jesus said, no, John, we need to do this. And John tried to deter him, saying, I need to be baptized by you. Do you come to me? And Jesus said, let it be so now, for it's proper for us to do this to fulfill all righteousness. And John consented. Some of you know the larger story. When Jesus is emerging from the water, the heavens open and the Holy Spirit descends, and there's a voice from heaven that says, this is my Son, I'm pleased with him. I mean, not only the descent of the Spirit, the outpouring of the Spirit of God upon Jesus' life, but an affirmation from heaven. It's a transformational part of Jesus' earthly existence. This is the launching, the initiation, the announcement of his public ministry. Completely transformational. Jesus said, I need to do this to fulfill all righteousness. We understand baptism is a part of our commitment to the Lord, a completion of what begins with a profession of faith, where we publicly say, I intend to identify with Jesus of Nazareth. You know, around the earth, in places where Christianity is resisted, you can have a Bible oftentimes. You can even attend some community or fellowship. You can sing Christian songs. You can hear Christian sermons. You can even choose to identify with the Christian people. But if you take the step of baptism, that is typically the line of demarcation. I've been in multiple nations where Christianity is resisted. And if you have the audacity to commit yourself to public baptism, you have identified in a way that will draw whatever wrath is coming. Baptism. Jesus wasn't coming to be baptized because he needed to repent of his sins. He's sinless. In the same way he would have participated in the Day of Atonement or the holidays that were a part of the observance of that he was engaged with. It wasn't because he needed the blood of the Lamb to be sprinkled on the mercy seat on his behalf, but to fulfill righteousness in observing those things. And you and I participate in obedience, and then God meets us. Baptism isn't something we do for God. God meets us in baptism and brings freedom to our lives. Amen. Please don't see accepting the invitations of God as some burdensome, obligatory response to God. Well, I guess we'll go to church. Wouldn't you like to go with us? You're going to have to park. And you're going to walk. And then there's going to be people. People at church, it's so annoying. I remember when I used to go to church and there were no people. It was so wonderful. And you may not know the people seated next to you. You know, I remember when we went to church and I knew the people seated next to me. Gossip was so much easier. Oh, come on. Maybe we're going to go to Knoxville. See UT play, because this is the year. This is the year, folks. We rang the bell in the portal. We got the momentum. The donors showed up with the bucks. We got the finest facilities in the SEC. our weight room and training rooms makes the professionals weep with envy. So we're going to Knoxville Neyland Stadium. Have you been there? You mortgage something to park your car. They assign you a seat on an aluminum bench that was not made for a human bottom. Right? And you've been in the traffic, you know, like parking lot. Not just when you got to Knoxville, when you got on the interstate in Middle Tennessee. And you got off to get a cup of coffee or go to the bathroom and there was lines. Not in Knoxville, like 100 miles away. But where it goes, it's exciting. And then you're probably seated around somebody that started celebrating before you got there. Right? And we're sad because we only get to do it a half a dozen times a year. But I'm going to church. And I'm going to have to park for free. Get this, 50 yards from the building. And my seat, it's cushioned, it's awful. Makes me sleepy. But I can't remember the last time somebody around me was a little inebriated. Maybe we're a little messed up. I'm not opposed to sports. I think our value system, we treat the invitations of God as if they're intrusive and burdensome and constricting and demeaning and diminishing until we need his help. And then we're like, wait a minute, you know me. I'm the one that shows up at church. And if we've lived presumptively, today would be a good day to say to the Lord, I'm sorry, Jesus, I want you to be Lord of my life. I don't want to know how far in the world I can live and still make the cut. I want to know how close I can get to the Lord.
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16: Foundations of Freedom, a look at America's founding principles and the leaders who shaped our nation.
17: Ronald Reagan understood that preserving liberty required more than defending it. It had to be taught. In his 1989 farewell address, Reagan warned America about the danger of losing its national memory. If we forget what we did, we won't know who we are. Reagan understood that a free nation cannot preserve principles its people no longer understand. Every generation must learn why America's freedoms matter, understand the sacrifices that secured them, and accept the responsibilities that come with self-government. Liberty cannot be simply inherited. It must be intentionally passed from one generation to the next. Because when we fail to teach the meaning of freedom, we eventually lose the will to preserve it. So, are we preparing the next generation merely to inherit liberty, or teaching them why it is worth preserving?
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0: Halfway through your midnight hour, and it's time to join Pastor Scott Gilchrist. 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
1: Walk in the Spirit. Abide in His Word. How does the Holy Spirit guide me? We'll see this as we work our way down to verse 16 in Colossians 3. This book was written by the Holy Spirit. It's God-breathed. How do I get direction from the Spirit? How do I walk? Where do I know where to go in life? By opening this book. And that's why Jesus said constantly, abide in my word. Abide in my word. And so when men ask me, how can I avoid this sin? How can I escape the bondage? Abide in God's word. Jesus prayed what? Sanctify them. Sanctify them in the truth. Thy word is truth.
2: Welcome to Abide in the Word with Pastor Scott Gilchrist. Today we continue our study through the book of Colossians as Scott brings the conclusion of the message titled Cooperate. So grab your Bible and let's join Scott for today's message.
1: You cry out to God and He will cleanse you. The blood of Jesus Christ cleanses from all sin. For I know my transgressions, and my sin is ever before me. Against you, you only I have sinned, and done what is evil in your sight, so that you are justified when you speak, and blameless when you judge. Real repentance sees who you've sinned against. There's that recognition that you've sinned against God, and when you flee to Christ, I've sinned against you, God, and you only. If ever a man sinned horizontally, it was David. He took another man's wife. He ended up murdering not just another man, some guy down. No, one who was so loyal to him that he could trust him completely. And he sent that note to the commander with Uriah, to go ahead and let Uriah get out on the front line and then withdraw from him. And if he dies, that's the way it is in war. It's an amazing horizontal sin. But when David saw his real sin, he didn't talk about what he'd done to Uriah. He talked about what he'd done to God. Sexual sin is against God. Secondly, sexual sin, or let me put it this way, sexual purity is God's will. Turn to 1 Thessalonians 4. 1 Thessalonians 4. It's good to see some of these. I'm leaving out many, many, but I want you to see these ones that I'm having you turn to. 1 Thessalonians 4. We say, boy, I wish I knew the will of God. It's hard to know the will of God. I'm struggling with the will of God. We talk too much like that. God tells us His will. In everything give thanks, for this is the will of God for you in Christ Jesus. You know, He makes clear statements. Well, let's read this one because this is such a powerful statement. Starting at verse 3, 1 Thessalonians 4, verse 3, this is the will of God. Your sanctification. What does that mean? I don't even use that word. Well, he explains it. That is, that you abstain from porneia, sexual perversion, taking that which is sacred, the relationship between a husband and a wife within the bonds of marriage, and abusing this gift. Porneia, sexual immorality. This is the will of God. Your sanctification, your holiness. That's what sanctification means, by the way. We're to live holy lives. Be holy because I'm holy. He goes on, that each one of you know how to possess his own vessel in holiness and honor, in sanctification and honor. Not in lustful passion like the Gentiles who do not know God. Not like the world around us. We're supposed to be different. So don't tell me, and don't tell God what we're prone to tell each other. Everybody does it. And after all, we're living in a world that's, you're kind of out of touch, Scott. You know, no, God says, not like the world who doesn't know God, that no man transgress and defraud his brother in this matter, because the Lord is the avenger in all these things, just as we told you and solemnly warned you. For God has not called us for the purpose of impurity, but in sanctification, holiness. Yeah, but in 2026, consequently, he who rejects this, and there are many,

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2: To obey God by obeying their parent and not question why. Now, plenty of reasons and times, at not the point of contention, to explain why not to touch that. It's a red hot burner. It'll burn your hand or whatever it is. But because I said so has fallen out of favor. And so even in this matter of sex, we say, well, there's STDs, there's unwanted pregnancies. You're not emotionally capable yet. And we give 17 real flimsy, and they're good reasons. Go to some doctor and talk about STDs. But compared to, because he said so, he loves me, he died for me, I can trust him, obedience, this is the will of God. When you reject this, he says, you're not rejecting man, you're not rejecting the Apostle Paul, which is popular. Well, Paul was sort of a prude, you know. I like what Jesus said, people will say in different areas of the Bible. No, you're rejecting the God who gave his Holy Spirit to you. We could give many reasons. I could list them. The painful distortion of life that comes in when people find out they're pregnant and just kill it. Or the perversion that inevitably uncleanness leads to. So that Romans 1, when Paul started the gospel, he wasn't off on some kick when he said male with male, female with female. God gave them over. And today we're reaping what we've sown, and uncleanness inevitably leads to darker and darker distortion. And so we wonder why we have double locks on everything, and on it goes, because as a culture, we've rejected God's will, and he gives us over. Well, let's get to how. I said why, and I would start there, and we could end there. Oh, trust the God who died for you. You can. His will is perfect for you. But how? Well, let me just summarize. First of all, how in a sex-saturated world, how in 2026 can I avoid sexual sin? First of all, are you back in Colossians? Take decisive action. Put to death the Lord's words. Cut it off. Gouge it out. I know men, maybe you, who say, I'm struggling with pornography. I've been in a group and I'm trying this and I'm trying that. And they're still carrying around the computer. Well, you got to have a phone. I know when someone's serious, somebody says, I'm an alcoholic, I'm struggling with it. I admit I have trouble with it, but I'm fighting it, I'm struggling with it. And he's, you going into bars? That won't work. Cut it out. He says, put to death the members of your body. Decisive action. Four times in the New Testament, he uses the word flee in the imperative. Flee! It's a command. What does flee mean? Get as far away as fast as you can. Get out of there. What did we just read in Corinthians? Flee immorality. There's another one we'll see. By the way, those four times, two are used of immorality and two are used of idolatry. So we'll look at all of them before we're done with this text. Flee immorality. Every other sin that a man commits is outside the body. The immoral man sins against his own body. Don't you know that your body is a temple of the Holy Spirit? Flee. Don't cozy up to it. Flee immorality. Decisive action. Secondly, walk in the Spirit. Galatians 5,

0: 16. Walk in the Spirit, and you will not carry out the desires of the flesh. That's a promise. Day by day, live walking in the Holy Spirit, and you will not carry out the deeds of the flesh. Thirdly, because they're so closely tied that I could leave them in the same category, walk in the Spirit, abide in His Word. How does the Holy Spirit guide me? We'll see this as we work our way down to verse 16 in Colossians 3. The Holy Spirit and His Holy Word are like this. This book was written by the Holy Spirit. It's God-breathed. How do I get direction from the Spirit? How do I walk? Where do I know where to go in life? By opening this book. And that's why Jesus said constantly, abide in My Word. Abide in My Word. And so when men ask me, how can I avoid this sin? How can I escape the bondage? Abide in God's Word. Jesus prayed what? Sanctify them. Sanctify them in the truth. Thy word is truth. John 17, 17. We need daily time with Him. He uses His word to guide us. He uses His word to strengthen us. We talked about it on New Year's. It's like food. You stay healthy by eating it. Sanctify them in the truth. God's truth found in His word. Your word is truth, Jesus prayed. God's word is His method of liberating. If you'll abide in My word, then you're really My disciples, and you'll know the truth, and the truth will set you free. You see, Satan's a liar, and so he's constantly telling us that sex is just an appetite. You just like taking a drink of water. And it becomes about that meaningful in our culture, to where people are just fried over from the abuse of sex. And they've got to try new lusts to get the same kick. No, let the truth set you free. Turn to Psalm 119. He actually asks this question, how can a young man keep his way pure? By the way, when we say in 2026, we're not really accurate when we act as if we're the first generation that's faced this. Since Adam sinned, read the rest of Genesis. Read how quickly the deterioration got to the point where God started over in Genesis 6 with the flood. The perversion, the everything, their mind twisted. Read Sodom and Gomorrah. Read what he wrote in Leviticus. Don't lie with an animal. Such a thing should have never entered the heart of man. But the corruption that came into history and has permeated history, that's why he leads with this command. Well, let me get to the text. Verse 9, how can a young man keep his way pure? By keeping it according to your word. With all my heart, I sought you. Don't let me wander from your commandments. Young man, young woman, old woman, stay in God's word. How can you keep your way pure? By keeping it according to His word. With all your heart, not half-hearted, not read a verse here and there, but spend time with God in His word. Don't let me wander from your commandments. Your word I have treasured, verse 11, in my heart. Why? That I may not sin against you. Do you treasure His word? Do you cling to it wholeheartedly? Or is it something you just kind of do to pay some religious dues? No, His word is designed to keep us from sin. We don't have the time, but I'll read it to you. Proverbs, one of the things about the book of Proverbs, the book of wisdom, is if you read it regularly, and many of you have found that reading the chapter of the day, like today's the, 25th, read chapter 25. You read one chapter a day, you'll get this wisdom just coming into your soul. And you'll read it through once a month. And you'll read chapters 5, 6, and 7 every 30 days. And he spends time on this particular sin and temptation. And he says, I'll just read some excerpts from chapter 7 because it's so vivid. At the window of my house, I looked out through my lattice, and I saw among the naive, I discerned among the youths, a young man lacking sense, passing through the street near her corner, and he takes the way to her house. And her, in the context here, is sexual temptation. He uses a picture of a young man and a young woman or an adulteress, but he's picturing how sin is brazen and seductive, this sin is. And he gives the story, and it, I'll just encourage you to read on, but sin is destructive. Sexual sin. The world says it's free love, freedom to do what you want. And God says it leads to bondage. And why do we talk so much about sexual addiction today? Because it leads to bondage. Sexual sin does. It doesn't lead to freedom. Well, you read this, it leads to destruction. With her many persuasions, she entices him. With her flattering lips, she seduces him. Suddenly, he follows her as an ox goes to the slaughter, or as one in fetters to the discipline of a fool. Until an arrow pierces through his liver, and as a bird hastens to the snare, so he does not know that it will cost him his life. Those are just some of the ways that the Bible can keep us living for God. Spend time in his word. Walk in his spirit. Abide in his word. Flee sexual sin. Don't get close to it. Paul wrote to Timothy, flee youthful lusts, chapter 2, verse 22, 2 Timothy, and pursue righteousness and peace. And what's your goal? Get away from and pursue. And then he says this, pursue righteousness. And he gives other qualities like that. And he says, in the company of those, with those who call on the Lord from a pure heart. Spend time with Christians, not the crowd that's plunging into sin, but spend time with godly Christians who are living with purity. Pursue Christ. Seek the things above where Christ is seated at the right hand of the Father. I've got one more text, and I want you to look at it, and I mean it. This is the last one. 1 Corinthians 6. We've been there, but it's so important that we not pass over this. I know that this message has been blunt, and one could say, and our culture would say, negative, and even lead to guilt and despair. And I'll read two verses. I'll read three verses. 1 Corinthians 6, verse 9. Do you not know that the unrighteous shall not inherit the kingdom of God? Do not be deceived. Neither fornicators, porneia, nor idolaters, nor adulterers, nor effeminate, nor homosexuals, nor thieves, nor the covetous, nor drunkards, nor evildoers, revilers, swindlers shall inherit the kingdom of God. Well, that's nice, Scott. You just said there's been a tough sermon. And then you read two final verses, but they're not the final verses. And such, verse 11, were some of you, but you were washed, that you were sanctified. You were justified in the name of the Lord Jesus Christ and in the Spirit of our God. Oh, if you're laboring under guilt, because if we're honest, maybe we haven't participated in that sin, but our heart is full of the capacity to lust for that sin. And Jesus said, you know, I'm not talking just about your hands or your eyes. I'm talking about your heart. Oh, if you're laboring under the guilt, what you did with your unborn child, or what this boundary you broke and went into that level of, such were some of you, he writes, but you were washed. You were clean. You are clean. You were justified. You're glorified in Christ. Christ came into the world to save sinners. He knew what he was getting. He knew, and God knew why he had to die, because the wages of sin is death. But Christ died in our place. And so, as I told you this morning, when we were singing those songs, I said, yes, because we were singing about the cross. The whole book of Colossians has said he came to die for all our sins, even the ones we don't even like to think of. Praise God, we've been washed clean.
1: 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Scott will be back shortly with a quick preview of what's coming up on the next program. 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We'd love to share how this work is impacting lives around the world. 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
0: Paul said in Corinthians 11, he said, I'm jealous for you. He wrote to the Corinthian church. Like a good pastor, he said, I'm jealous for you with a godly jealousy. For I betrothed you to one husband that I might present you as a pure virgin. But I worry that just as the serpent deceived Eve, so your hearts might be led astray from the simplicity and purity of devotion to Christ. God's jealousy is absolutely holy. I'm jealous for the love of my wife. She's jealous for my love. We don't just spread it around. No, there's this devotion. So he says, have no other gods before me. Don't make an idol. Oh, he hates that because he knows how destructive it is to us, and it twists and perverts. We're created in the image of God. We were created for fellowship with him. But notice Colossians 3, verse 5, where we are. All idolatry God hates.
1: 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Pastor Scott will begin a message titled, Beware of Idolatry. Until then, keep abiding in the Word, and may the grace of the Lord Jesus be with you.
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3: clear out there as the night goes on. Our overnight low near 55 degrees, and we're rebounding to the mid-80s by later on Wednesday with some sun. Maintaining dry weather for Thursday and Friday with some cooler weather. Lots of sunshine for Thursday, the high 75. Fog early Friday, then plenty of sun. And our Friday high back into the upper 60s. I'm meteorologist Jennifer Naramore on KPDQ.
4: I'm Ruth Kramer with Mission Network News. The body count is growing from the Ebola outbreak in the Democratic Republic of the Congo. More than 6,600 cases are now confirmed, with over 3,200 deaths. Stephen Hale with Mission Aviation Fellowship says,
5: it makes it the second largest Ebola outbreak in recorded history that we're aware of. So it is, unfortunately, taking on historic proportions.
4: MAF is uniquely positioned to meet medical needs in Jesus' name.
5: Some of the local hospitals are out of personal protective equipment for their doctors and nurses. And so they have reached out to us to see if we can bring supplies in. And so we are eager to do so. And we're just now starting to get those flight permissions together.
4: Pray for God's healing mercies in the DR Congo. And all ministry can be challenging, but prison ministry is particularly difficult, says Jill Payne-Holman with Prisoners for Christ.
6: We're ministering to people who hurt other people, and that can be a tough sell sometimes. But I just, you know, I would ask people to remember, you know, we're all sinners, right? And there is no sliding scale for sin. My sin separates me from God just the same way that inmate does. That inmate is just paying those earthly consequences.
4: More hands are needed to share Christ with prisoners in the U.S. With Prisoners for Christ, you can become an anonymous pen pal or Bible study correspondent with a prisoner. 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Many inmates are desperate for change. You could be part of showing them the hope of Jesus.
6: Because that's the only thing that will change the human heart.
4: 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I'm Ruth Kramer.
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1: Paul, instead of bolting or finding comfort or dressing for his wounds, he goes and ministers to this guy who needs help. And in that, Paul gets help himself.
2: Pastor Brett Metter with an acronym for JOY: Jesus, others, and you.
1: That's the answer. I think Paul and Silas were able to endure. What would make a person not feel that suffering, that pain? They had their eyes on something bigger, something more powerful. Instead of focusing on themselves, they focused on what the Lord wanted them to do.

0: After being beaten and wrongly imprisoned, Paul and Silas responded in a somewhat unexpected way with praises to God. Their worship became the setting for a miraculous earthquake, opening not just the jail door, but creating an opening for the jailer and his household to hear the gospel and come to faith in Jesus. Pastor Brett Metter shares their example in today's Word.
1: Here in Acts chapter 16, we see Paul and Silas on Paul's second missionary journey now, and Paul's got a new compadre in Silas. And so Paul and Silas, they head out on the second missionary journey. Now, they land on the coast of Europe there and in a place called Philippi of Macedonia. One particular woman comes on the scene, and she's sort of got this darkness about her. And she's kind of the city sorceress. But we also find out she's demon-possessed. In fact, there's men of the town, they're sort of owning this woman as sort of their own way to make money. They use this woman's, you know, fortune-telling and her demonic possession. They use it to get money off of tourists that come in. And so what happens? Paul turned to this woman and he cast the demon out of her. No longer demon-possessed. And she's perfectly whole. You're like, oh, that's great. It is. But here's the problem. The men of Philippi are immediately angered. Why? Well, they're the masters of this demon-possessed girl. They cared nothing for the girl, only for their ability to exploit her demonic possession for money. So they go to the officials, the magistrates of Philippi, and say, hey, these two guys, these Jews, very anti-Semitic kind of wording, these Jews are messing up our city and stirring up trouble. Is that what they were doing? They weren't stirring up trouble. They were helping some poor woman who was demon-possessed. They were just doing good stuff. Well, the magistrates said, they are, huh? And so they grabbed Paul and Silas, and they ripped all their clothes off of them. And then they beat them, whipped them with stripes. Probably the same kind of whip they would have whipped Jesus with. That's what these Romans did at that time. Then they put them into the prison there. And what did Paul and Silas do with the time they had? Well, that's where we come to our scripture here I wanted to show you. Acts 16:25. Right after they're put in fast in the stocks, it says, and at midnight, Paul and Silas prayed and sang praises unto God, and the prisoners heard them. And suddenly there was a great earthquake, so that the foundations of the prison were shaken. And immediately all the doors were opened, and everyone's bands were loosed. What a miraculous, amazing story. What happens? Well, the jailer of the prison, who was given the charge to keep the prison, he's a Roman soldier, but basically he's in trouble now because all the prisoners are free. So the story we're going to read as it goes on, he grabs his sword. He's going to stick himself through like Harry Carey kind of thing, going to kill himself. And Paul and Silas run in and say, hey, wait, we're all here. Don't kill yourself. And the prison keeper, he's shaking like a leaf, and he runs and gets a torch and runs into the nighttime in the darkness with a torch. And he looks at Paul and all the prisoners, and he falls down at Paul and Silas's feet. And he says, what must I do to be saved? And I love it. Paul says, believe on the name of the Lord Jesus Christ, and thou shalt be saved and your family. And the guy believed, and his family came to believe, and they all got baptized. The Bible says they got saved that night. Paul preached this amazing sermon to this guy, short, one sentence, you know, believe in the Lord Jesus Christ and you will be saved. But there's some things about this story I think it's worth noting, and I want us to notice and pray about it if you would. And we'll start with point number one. I want you to see the power of prayer and praise, the power of prayer and praise. Instead of feeling depressed or angry, they made a decision to pray and sing praises to God. Anyone can be happy in pleasant circumstances. That's normal for us. But real joy comes only, I think, from the person of Jesus Christ, which is within us, Christ in you, your hope of glory. And it's a gift that's available to Christians wherever you are, in whatever circumstances you are. You could be in the worst time of your life, but the Lord will say, I will be your joy. The joy of the Lord is my strength. And it's a gift to Christians. Instead of cursing men, you can bless God. Wouldn't it be great if some of you that like to curse our political leaders or curse the situation that we're in, or instead of cursing all of that, what if we said, let's praise and give glory to the most high and blessed God? And I love how Paul and Silas sing praises. Would you think Paul and Silas, are they wimpy men? Did you know in the Bible that some of the biggest singers that are men are the toughest guys in the Bible? The problem is men often wrongly think that worship and singing songs of praise is a sissy behavior. But in the Bible, that's not the case. I dare any of you to get to heaven and walk up to David, who was a musician, a minstrel. He strummed harps and sang songs and wrote hundreds and hundreds of songs. And he was a worship leader. I dare you to walk up to his face and say, "You're a wimpy worship leader." Because in addition to leading worship, David, does anybody remember his death toll on the battlefield? Tens of thousands. The women would literally dance in the streets singing, "David has killed tens of thousands in battle." David went and slew a giant when he was a kid with a slingshot. David was like made a Navy SEAL team guy look like a wimp. I love that about that. I love that there's strong men that are worship leaders. And the reason I love that is because some of you guys think that worship, you men, is for the sissies. "Well, I'm not going to lift my hands. That's what girls do at church." Now, why do I say that about girls? I do think women have a much greater natural proclivity to worship the Lord and to passionately worship God, which is something we men could take a lesson from. Having a worshipful heart is something a good godly man will do. And so I'm kind of challenging the brothers because Paul and Silas, what do? They're not wimps. They've just been bloodied and beaten by a whole city. And now they're just singing praises to God. I found it to be amazingly powerful to sing praise and worship when you're most angry or most upset. It's hard to stay angry and upset. It's so easy to pout or be bummed or depressed when things are not great. But there's power in prayer and in praise. And that's what Paul and Silas employ. And this is all through the Bible. This isn't just this one story. David, his whole town was wiped out by the Amalekites. While David and his army were off fighting other battles, they took their women and their children and took them in to be slaves, the Amalekites. Well, David gets back to his town and his men see that their homes are totally burned to the ground and their families are taken and they get mad at David. "David, you had us fighting our other battles when we should have been home and defending our own families." And they thought how they were going to kill David. Well, David, does anybody know what he did at that moment? The Bible says, "And David encouraged himself in the Lord." There at the last chapter of 1 Samuel. And then next to that, there's a reference to the Psalms where he actually wrote a song about that moment, how he would say, "Why art thou cast down, my soul? Why art thou disquieted in me? Hope in God, for I'll look to him for help." He wrote this whole song about how he's encouraging himself in the Lord. And then he turns to his men and says, "Guys, strap on your belts, get your swords on. Let's go. We're going to get our families back." So David leads his army to the Amalekite city of Ziklag, where his women and children were taken hostage. And God gave David and his mighty men this massive victory. They slew every Amalekite in the city, and they retrieved all of their family. Not one of them was hurt or lost, the Bible says. And guess what? David got to live in the new city called Ziklag there, which it was like the wealthy, beautiful town. It's like, you lived in Dundee, but you got like Oswego, like you swapped it out a little bit or something. That's what happened. It's a great story in the Bible. And it was really David who encouraged himself in the Lord. Instead of pouting, "Oh, my men want to kill me. Wowsy, wowsy, woo, woo. Bummer." He didn't do that. He encouraged himself and actually sang praise to the Lord and prayed. You see, this is not just a new thing in the Bible. It's not something I'm just saying, "Oh, let's make something up about, how praise is where victory is won and prayer and praise." It's where the battle really is fought. And it's all throughout the Bible. Job, who knew suffering and trouble, he talked about. Also the psalmist, Psalm 42:8, "Yet the Lord will command his loving kindness in the daytime, and in the night his song shall be with me, and my prayer unto the God of my life." Like David, I wonder if you have a sleepless night, you're troubled by what's going on in your life, and you can't sleep, and you can sit there and try to sleep, and you can't sleep. Or you can sing some songs in the night. Have you ever thought about that? What if you went and prayed, got out of bed, fix a cup of coffee or hot cocoa or tea, and just say some prayers, and maybe, sing unto the Lord in the middle of the night. Give that a try. You might be shocked at the power of praise. It's all throughout the Bible. Praise and worship, big part. Quickly, just two more observations. Number two on the list, not only the power of prayer and praise, but to keep my alliteration of P's going, Paul's prison becomes a pulpit. When you're in trouble and people that are secular, godless, uncaring people that don't care about you, but they see you go through trouble, your own trials, do you realize that that can be a pulpit that is powerful? You see, Paul and Silas have just been beaten and whipped, and they're in bondage in the chains and the fetters and all that. But suddenly Paul's broken free, and the first thing he does is uses his trouble and witnesses to the unbeliever, the prison jailer. What must I do to be saved? And instead of bolting, running for his life, I mean, if I were Paul and Silas and the gate swung open and my chains fell off, I'd be like, let's get out of Dodge or Philippi in this case. We're run for our lives and be free. But man, they don't. In fact, not only do Paul and Silas stick around, but all the prisoners stick around. That's odd. Why? They're watching Paul stop the jailer from killing himself, and then the guy falls down and gets saved. And I have a hunch that many of those other guys got saved too. When you're depressed, when you're going through hard times and difficulty, people see you going through cancer or the loss of a job or your girlfriend dumped you or you're going through difficult things. Do you realize that that could be a powerful place to preach? Your prison becomes a pulpit if you're ready to be used by the Lord in your darkest hour. I love this. Some of you think, well, I don't know, I'm not a preacher. Do you see how easy what Paul had to do? Paul didn't have to memorize the scriptures. The guy said, what must I do to be saved? Now, by the way, if you're one of those people that say, Brett, you just preach a cheap grace. I always hate when people say that because cheap grace is the dumbest thing. It's an oxymoron. Cheap grace. What they're saying is, Brett, you just say you're saved by grace through faith and you don't have to do, you know, things to be holy. And you have to, there's more to it than that. There's more to it than just accepting Christ. Well, if you've carefully read your Bible, even Peter in chapter 15, Peter said, we've tried by the rules and the laws, but none of us have been saved by that. Why are we putting this burden on them? We're saved just like they are. And it's by faith in Jesus Christ through his grace that we're saved. And Peter said that, and he was right. Paul would say it like this, same thing, really, Ephesians 2:8. You're saved by grace through faith, not of yourselves. It's a gift from God, not of works, lest any man should boast. And that same cheap grace person will come and say, and you can't just say a prayer and be saved after a service and accept Jesus and be saved. There's more to it than that. You got to be baptized or you got to do this. As soon as they say you got to do something else, you're already off course. And how do I know that? This is a good example right here. What happens? You know, notice this. Paul doesn't even say repent. Now, here's a trick question for you. For a person to be saved, is repentance required? For a person to get to a place to where they want to accept Christ, yes, repentance. That's why the Bible says repent and then be baptized. Repent and be saved. Repentance is something we all need to get to a place. But can I just say, repentance isn't what saves you. But repentance is what gets you to a place where you realize I'm a sinner in need of salvation. It's acknowledging your sin before God. It's changing your mind and your direction, saying, I repent. And I change what I believe about my sin. And that's when you're now ready to be saved. And you're not saved by your repentance, but your repentance brings you to a place where you're ready to be saved. But salvation is not by repentance. Salvation is once you repent. And then the saving work is when you confess with your mouth. This is Romans 10, verse 9 and 10. If you confess with your mouth and believe in your heart the Lord Jesus Christ, you shall be saved. Why didn't Paul say to the Philippian jailer, why did he say, repent and believe on the Lord Jesus Christ and you will be saved? Because he was already fallen down saying, what must I do to be saved? Like, he's already there. And that's the place a person needs to get to. Repent. That's why repentance is important. But Paul didn't say repent because he's already broken. He's a broken man asking, how do I get saved? He's got him right where he wants him. So be careful on that repentance thing. Some people say, you got to repent, which, and then they'll translate that means you got to stop drinking and stop chewing and got to stop. No, believe on the Lord Jesus Christ and you shall be saved, period. Saved by grace, not by your works. And some would say, Paul's preaching a cheap grace. Nope. Paul would later say, should we continue in sin and let grace abound? Paul would say, God forbid. But that's a different argument. When you're saved, you'll see good works in a person who's truly saved. That's the byproduct of salvation. Well, that's the point. Paul's prison becomes a pulpit, and I love this sermon. Paul's prison becomes a pulpit. Number three, and finally on our list, notice Paul putting people before his own problems. He's already been beaten, bloodied, whipped, tortured. And instead of just bolting and nursing his wounds, he says, I'm going to stop and I'm going to help this person that's in trouble, this jailer who's doomed. I'm going to help him out. And he gets saved, and then we read where he and his family goes and gets baptized, and Paul gets all bandaged up. It's almost like Paul gets the help that he needs because he's focusing on the needs of others. This is what the Bible tells us to do, to not focus on ourselves. This world says focus on yourself. It's all about yourself. Take a selfie. Bible says deny thy selfie. Well, it says deny thyself. Hey, if you want to be the most miserable person on the planet, just focus on yourself. It's so wrong. The world tries to argue self-esteem, love yourself, love yourself. That's the dumbest thing. The Bible says, you know what the Bible says? No man ever hated his own flesh. And the lady's like, amen. No man has ever hated his own flesh. No, you got to go with the mankind there. No part of mankind ever really hated his own flesh. The Bible says, but nourishes his flesh and cares for it. We're self-centered. But the Bible teaches the opposite. Deny yourself. Take up your cross and follow Christ. I love how Paul is not worried about himself. In fact, Paul even said, I don't even count my life dear to myself. I don't care about my life. I'm willing to lay down my life. And so here we see this in action. Paul, instead of bolting or finding comfort or dressing for his wounds, he goes and ministers to this guy who needs help. And in that, Paul gets help himself. It's amazing how when you focus on your own problems, how much your problems, if you focus on it, it just brings more pain and suffering. Have any of you ever hurt yourself, like cut yourself, but you didn't know you cut yourself, and you're like, you see blood, and you're like, where's this blood coming from? And then as soon as you find your cut, you're like, ow! Have you ever done that? It's like you didn't even feel it. You're like, where's the blood coming from? And then all you see it, like, and it just starts stinging right then and there. What's going on there? It makes you realize how much of this is actually mental. There's a mental part of this. I'm not saying it's not unreal, but man, I remember this. This was a weird story. I was a senior in high school, and my buddy, best friend Cam, and I were in a construction. We were working carpentry and construction during the summer to try to earn a few extra bucks. Well, I grew up using skill saws and chainsaws. My dad taught me safety, and from the time I was like 7 years old, and every day I'd hear my dad warning me how that saw wants to chop your leg off. So I was always very careful with saws and stuff like that. Well, my buddy Cam wasn't raised with such a situation. He didn't know. He had a practice, I didn't realize this, of, you know, cutting something, and then he'd rest the saw on his leg. Well, anyway, he was ripping some plywood, and I was over, you know, doing some other stuff about 20 feet away, and all of a sudden I heard the saw going, and all of a sudden, ching! The blade came to an immediate stop, and I thought, uh-oh. I walk over, and Cam's there, and he says, oh, Brett, I ripped my pant leg, and my Levi's are ruined. And I was like, oh, man, I'm glad it's just his Levi's. Whew. And sure enough, after a minute, all of a sudden, his pants just started turning bright red. And we opened up the pant leg. I got a utility knife and cut it open. And a whole flap of skin was laying, like it was a big C cut. It was just laying there. Now, good news, I had just had first aid in high school. So I flapped the skin back over and put direct pressure, and we stopped the bleeding. I stuck him in my Volkswagen, and we raced to the hospital. He didn't even know that he cut it. He thought he ripped his pant leg. Now, you say, Brett, what's your point? My point is this. I think that's true physiologically. There's something in the human body that makes that happen, which is kind of actually kind of cool. But there's also something, I think, in the spiritual part of the human that says when you focus on your pain and you're looking at your problems, you're going to feel more pain and more misery. But if you take your eyes off of your problem, instead of staring at your wound and your trouble, and put your eyes on Jesus and say, Lord, what would you have me to do? When you're depressed, when you're bummed out, when you're hurting and suffering, there's 10 things you need to do. Number one, find someone who's hurting and miserable, unsaved, and just go and love on them and care for them and share the gospel with them. Number two, do that 9 more times. Because that's the answer. I think Paul and Silas were able to endure. I think the Christian martyrs, with smiles on their faces as rocks are hitting them in the head, with joy as they're sizzling on big iron grids, what would make a person not feel that suffering, that pain? They had their eyes on something bigger, something more powerful. And they, instead of focusing on themselves, they focused on what the Lord wanted them to do. Oftentimes, I think that is to care for others. It's not about you. The world says it's all about you. Love yourself. But the Bible says, deny yourself. In fact, you know, Romans chapter 12, verse 10 says, be kindly affectioned one to another with brotherly love in honor, preferring one another. That's just the King James way of saying, put everybody else in front of you. Don't love yourself first. Love everybody else. The old acronym is true. It's Jesus, others, and then you. It's not you, others, and Jesus. That'd be Yaj. It's joy, Jesus, others, and you. And that's the way to go. Man, that's what the Bible says. So some massive lessons that we have here. Acts chapter 16. First of all, don't forget the power of prayer and praise. And I challenge you, particularly you men of the church. Let's be men of worship and prayer and of praise. Let's lead the charge in that. That's where the victory is won. Number two, Paul's prison becomes a pulpit. Look at your bondage and troubles and trials and challenges to be a chance to preach the good news of the gospel. And then thirdly, Paul putting people before his own problems. Let's do that as well. Now, those are challenging things for us to work on. But if you're not a Christian and you've yet to accept Christ, you're like the jailer. You need to come to a place of repentance where you know you're sinful and you're doomed because of your sin. But when you repent of your sin, then you're at that place where you can say, I need to be forgiven of my sin. And how do you do that? Well, you got to believe Jesus, not just believe in Jesus. Satan believes in Jesus, but you got to believe Jesus, what he said. He said, you know, I died on the cross for the sins of the world. And when you accept Christ and believe that he died and that he rose again, why do I have to believe that he rose again? Because that was the one thing he said, I'll prove that what I'm saying is true. If you crucify this body 3 days later, I'll raise it up. And that'll be the proof positive that I am the one who can save the world from sin. So repent, accept and believe and be saved. You'll know that your sins are forgiven.
0: Pastor Brett Menter drawing a similar challenge from today's word of the imprisoned Paul and Silas for us to keep focused on our calling to the Lord, especially when circumstances are testing our faith. And Pastor Brett will be back in a moment to close our time in prayer, so I hope you'll stay with us for that. But first, let me tell you a little bit more about Brett Menter. He's the senior pastor of Athey Creek Church just outside of Portland, Oregon. 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Well, before we go now, here again is Pastor Brett Menter with a brief word of prayer.
1: Well, Lord, we're thankful for so great a salvation. We read the story, Lord, and we're challenged. Forgive us for being wimpy. Forgive us for focusing on our little problems and not keeping our eyes on you. Give us the faith of some of these early saints, the martyrs and the saints that were suffering. Lord, we feel like we're suffering when the drive-thru is taking 30 seconds too long. We think we're suffering because somebody said something about us or we're troubled at work. But Lord, I pray that instead we just rejoice and be people of prayer. Lord, may the battle be won by you, Lord. You tell us the battle belongs to the Lord. So bless these your people as we go our way today. Fill us up with your word. Bless, we pray in Jesus' name. Amen.
0: Amen. Pastor Brett Menter closing our time here on Today's Word. 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
2: 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Coming up next, we have Real Life Radio with Jack Hibbs. And then at 2 o'clock, it's That Kevin Show with Kevin McCullough. 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
5: Thanks for tuning in today to Bible Q&A with John MacArthur. I'm Denny Nugent. Our question today from a listener takes us to 1 Corinthians. It's a passage anyone who loves the church and wants to serve it should be familiar with. Talking about 1 Corinthians 12:28, there it says, God has appointed in the church first apostles, second prophets, third teachers, then miracles, then gifts of healings, helps, administrations, various kinds of tongues. Now, John, a listener has a question about that first office. What does it mean to be an apostle?
6: I think it's important to know they come first in the list, and that's historically true. That's the actual chronology. The apostles were those 12 that our Lord chose, eyewitnesses of his resurrection, of course, Judas being replaced by Matthias. They were the first preachers of the gospel. It was their doctrine, the doctrine that God revealed to them, that became the staple of the church called the Apostles' Doctrine. The church met together to study the Apostles' Doctrine. They were the ones who received revelation from God. They were the ones who, for the most part, were the writers of the New Testament. So they're a unique group of 12 men. There was an additional one, the Apostle Paul, and they're marked out for special honor even in heaven. Following them chronologically came prophets, preachers in the early church, to whom God gave certain revelation about the life of the church. And then came teachers, and those become the pastor teachers who we're familiar with today. You could even include from Ephesians evangelists who have a responsibility to reach the lost as missionaries. It means to be an apostle, to be a part of a unique group of 12 plus 1. That can't be reproduced at any other time. They were the foundation.
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2: For some who have done this, have unknowingly entertained and ministered to angels. What are you saying, Jack? Well, the Bible says in various places that angels have the ability to appear as mortal human beings and then disappear. Isn't that wild?
1: 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Now, this is a series about who Jesus really is, not the Jesus of popular opinion, but the Jesus of the Bible, God Himself, who stepped into our world. And in this message, we'll discover that Jesus is the very one who created the angels. You see, people are fascinated by angels, but most of what we picture is wrong. The Bible shows us powerful, awesome creatures who worship God without ceasing. And the amazing truth is that Jesus Christ Himself made them. So today, Pastor Jack teaches us that angels have a mission to serve God, and they stand ready to do it. They minister to us, and they're at work in our lives even when we don't see them. Now, with his message called Christ and the Angels, here's pastor and Bible teacher Jack Hibbs.
2: Angels worship God, and I bet you that angels are in some sort of a shock that we don't worship God more. They must scratch their head and four faces, stroking those chins, saying, "What is wrong with those people down there?" When worship is saying, "Why don't they all just praise God?" instead of thinking about the meatloaf, or did I unplug the iron? Now, I just lost 50% of you by bringing those two topics up. They worship God with a passion. So should we. Isaiah chapter 6, verse 3 says, "And one cried, saying to another, Holy, holy, holy." Hey, it sounds like the same story, isn't it? "Is the Lord of hosts, and the whole earth is full of his glory." Isaiah chapter 6, verse 3. In their creation, that is the creation of the angels, we know this, that they existed before the physical world was created. How do we know that? They existed before the physical world was created. We know that for a fact because Job chapter 38, verse 7 tells us that at his creation, the morning stars, it's another reference to angels, sang together, and all the sons of God shouted for joy. Another reference to angels in the Old Testament, sons of God. In the Old Testament, morning stars and sons of God. They sang at the day of creation. Isn't that neat? I wonder what they sang. I wonder how they sang. I wonder what it sounded like. It must have been incredible. We know that angels were created, as I said earlier, free moral agents or having a free moral capacity, meaning that they can choose. You and I are living in a world right now that everybody's complaining and arguing. I want the right to choice. I want the right to perform an abortion or not. I want our right to choose this and a right to choose that. You can choose anything you want, person. Anything you want, Christian or non-Christian. You can choose anything you want. Just know this. Your choice will result in answering to God for your choice. You and I have been brought up in a culture that says there is no responsibility regarding our decisions. This is humanism that we live in. Well, go ahead and do what you want. If it feels good, do it. What they don't tell you is later you're going to reap of your bad decisions or your good decisions. Oh, every one of us have a choice. No doubt about it. Am I pro-choice? You bet I'm pro-choice. I think everybody should choose Jesus Christ and live. Hebrews chapter 1, verse 6 tells us, but when he, again, brings forth the firstborn into the world, speaking of Jesus, he says, let all of the angels worship God. That's interesting. That's Hebrews 1, 6. The Lord says, when he brought forth Jesus, the word means brought into the world as a physical being, Christ born in Bethlehem. The Father turns to the angelic realm and says, all you angels, worship him. Well, they didn't get up and go, all right. They like couldn't wait to get going. I can prove this in a moment. You'll see. Revelation chapter 22, verse 9. It says, an angel announces to John and the spectators, worship God. Listen, we know that angels possess a will and they possess emotions. Did you know that? Angels possess a will and emotions. In Luke chapter 2, verse 9, concerning angels, it says, and behold, an angel of the Lord stood before the shepherds, that's in the hills of Bethlehem, and the glory of the Lord shone around about them, and they were greatly afraid.

0: What happens when faith and mental health meet for real?
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2: Listen to strangers that might pass by. For some who have done this have unknowingly entertained and ministered to angels. What are you saying, Jack? Well, the Bible says in various places that angels have the ability to appear as mortal human beings and then disappear. Isn't that wild? I have a friend who years ago, in fact, this guy, precious man, he would get up in the morning once a week at Calvary Chapel Costa Mesa and go down there in the kitchen, cook breakfast for all of the men for the men's prayer breakfast. And he would prepare all of the food, and then by 5:30 he would drive back home and get ready to go to his business. And this was his ministry. Nobody saw him do it. It was his thing. He was a very wealthy man, and this is the way he supplied that breakfast, and he cooked it himself. On his way home, he fell asleep at the wheel of his car. And unfortunately, he was going at a very high rate of speed. And when his car went off the side of the road, he went right underneath a parked tractor rig and trailer. And he was brutally mangled. But get a load of this. When we went to visit him in the hospital, and he wasn't even supposed to live, he said, Jack, you wouldn't believe what happened. He says, I went from cooking to driving in my memory, in my mind. And he said, I never realized what I hit. He said, but the car was completely trapped underneath the big rig, and the car was completely mangled. He said, I felt no pain whatsoever, but I heard a voice say to me, Glenn, step out this way. Glenn, step out this way. And he looked, and he had no strength in his body, he said, and this man opened the door for him, and he stepped out, and the man held his hand, and he walked about 20 feet over from the crash scene, and he sat the man down, and the man then went to the back of him and was rubbing the back of his shoulders and then vanished. The car exploded into flames, and when the paramedics, when Costa Mesa PD and fire department showed up, the door was never opened. It was completely crushed. He was outside in a safe place, waking up to the fact that the paramedics were working on him. And he said, Jack, it was amazing. I saw an angel. And I said, what did he look like? He looked like an average Joe. But he was an angel. There's no other explanation. All of the paramedics and the firefighters are shocked that such a thing happened to me. We know this from the Bible, that angels appear and they actually converse with men, and then they're gone. Sometimes they give information, sometimes this or the other. We know also, and we'll talk about this later, I hope, if the clock stops, that angels can also, or demons or fallen angels, can appear as good angels and deceive people. That's very dangerous. But they do traffic among men. Could there be one here this morning? It's possible. Be nice to strangers, he's saying to us, because one of them could be an angel. Isn't that wild? It's funny how the world, you and I live in there. We want to get all excited about stuff, and so we'll go watch really goofy movies or challenging things, and we want to be titillated with the latest thriller. And then the Bible, to me, this is the ultimate thriller. It says, hey, watch how you conduct yourself around, and make sure you love one another as brothers, because around us may be an angel. Now that ought to freak you out. I hope an angel doesn't show up here one day and nobody says hi to him. And then he goes back and tells God on us. I went there and nobody said hi. Lord, fry them. Interesting. Secondly, we see this morning Christ and the created angels. They have a passion to worship. They also have a mission to serve God. They serve God. They love it. They love to serve the Lord. In fact, I'm sure they scratch their head and wonder why we don't serve him more. Serving him, by the way, at his temptation. They served the Lord at Jesus' temptation. Mark chapter 1, verse 13 says, and Jesus was there in the wilderness for 40 days, being tempted by Satan, and was there with the

0: wild beast in the mountains, and the angels came and ministered to him. That had to be something. Matthew 4, verse 11. And when Satan had left Jesus, then the angels came and ministered unto him. We also know this, that Jesus himself announced their service. John chapter 1, verse 51. Jesus said, "Most assuredly, I say to you, hereafter you shall see heaven open up and the angels of God ascending and descending upon the Son of Man," referring to himself. What an awesome thing to say. Angels love to serve God. That's their mission. They have a mission to serve the Lord. Second, look, watch this. They are ready to serve him. They stand ready. In Matthew chapter 26, verse 53, look how ready they are. Remember when Peter was there, it's at Jesus' arrest, and they're all there. Peter thinks he's going to save the Son of God. Pulls out a knife and runs after this guy and misses and cuts his ear off. And Jesus says to Peter and the rest of the guys, he says, "Do you not think that I can pray to my Father and he can send or provide me 12 legions of angels?" He says, "Peter, put away your sword." Crazy guy, you. If I needed deliverance, I could just say, "Angel." You know, it's interesting, Jesus said 12 legions of angels. Well, how many of them were there at the moment? Well, remember, Judas had hung himself. So there were 11 disciples and one Jesus. I think it's neat. I think it's significant. I don't want to read too much into it, but the scripture there, Jesus says, "I can call down 12 legions. Peter, you can have a legion. Andrew, you can have a legion. And I could have a legion. We all could have a legion if I wanted to." They stand ready to serve. I like that.
1: 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And now, let's get back to today's message. Once again, here's Pastor Jack.
0: In 2 Kings chapter 19, I told you I'd be giving you tons of scripture. So write small. 2 Kings, chapter 19, verse 34 says there, "And I will defend this city and I will save it for my sake and for the sake of David, my servant. And that night the angel of the Lord went out and put to death 185,000 soldiers of the Assyrian army. And when the people woke up the next morning, their enemy was dead." How many angels did he send out to kill 185,000 Syrian soldiers? One. Can you imagine? 185 armed men. God sends one angel. Well, you've read about Moses. If you haven't read about Moses, you saw Ten Commandments when Charlton Heston and those guys are all there. And when the death angel came through the camp to take the firstborn of those who are not hidden by the blood, one angel, the death angel, took away life in a moment. They're very powerful indeed. And they have a mission to serve God. The third thing that we see under this heading is that they have a purpose to reveal God. They want to reveal God. They love this. And I'm going to give you some things to consider. They have a purpose to reveal God. First of all, by predicting his birth. By predicting his birth. Luke chapter 1, verse 30. Luke 1:30 says, "Then the angel said to her," that is Mary, "do not be afraid." Why? She was afraid. "Don't be afraid, Mary, for you have found favor with God. And behold, you will conceive in your womb and bring forth a son and shall call his name Jesus. He will be great and will be called the Son of the Highest. And the Lord God will give him the throne of his father David, and he will reign over the house of Jacob forever, and of his kingdom there shall be no end." The angels predicted his birth. Also, they revealed God by announcing his birth. We read it a moment ago in Luke chapter 2, verse 8. And I'll just paraphrase it. That there it says that there was a great heavenly host announcing to the shepherds that Christ, the Savior, had been born. We have a graphic moment in history regarding the birth of Christ. And by the way, I'll confess, I try to insert this verse in every study I ever do, because I love it. Are you awake? You got to jot this one down. It's 1 Timothy 3:16. 1 Timothy 3:16. Paul, with incredible confidence and great boldness, says, you cannot question what I'm about to say. He says, this is beyond questioning. It's so factual and true. He says, you have no ability to disprove what I'm about to say. The mystery of godliness is great. He appeared in a human body. He was vindicated by the Holy Spirit, and he was seen by angels. Gee, what do you mean he was seen by angels? What a weird thing to say. Haven't angels always looked at him? The answer implies no. Do you remember earlier in the introduction, I talked to you about how angels cover their faces in the presence of God? Do you know what is implied in 1 Timothy 3:16? With all due respect, listen carefully. It implies that Mary, being a good Jewish girl that she was, you know, she didn't go into the delivery room. Did you know that, everybody? She was in a cave there in Bethlehem, and Bethlehem's full of caves. She went into a cave, and she got either two rocks or two stools. Probably two stools. Somebody maybe was the innkeeper, where there was no room at that end. He might have given her two stools. It's not recorded, but he would have said, or they would have said, maybe, can we borrow two stools? My wife is in labor. You know what she would have done? As was the Hebrew custom, she would have put two stools on the ground and squatted on those stools and gave birth to Jesus. And what is implied here, seen by angels, the word seen in Greek is to gawk. It's to gawk at, to have wide eyes and an open mouth. Who? The angels. When? At the birthing of Christ. Why? They may not have ever seen him before. Their very creator, in his presence, they had to veil their face because of his great glory. Now, for the first time in all eternity, God was being born through Mary in the person of Jesus Christ, veiled in human skin. And the word implies that angels gawked at his delivery. With all due respect, they could have been saying, he's got black hair. I can see the top of his head. He's got ears just like they do. Here he comes. He's so small. He's a human. He took upon himself the form of a human. Look at him, our creator, veiled, draped in human skin. They gawked at him because they had never had a chance to gawk at him before. What an incredible sight that must have been. Their purpose was to reveal God. They were so excited. What did they do? Hey, all you shepherds, listen up. Today, born in the city of David, is Christ the Lord, the King. That's awesome to me. That just is. He revealed God also by strengthening Jesus' resolve. How so? Well, they strengthened his resolve by visiting Jesus in Luke chapter 22, verse 40. They visited Jesus. It says there in the Garden of Gethsemane, Jesus was praying, and he sweat, as it were, great drops of blood. And an angel came, or the angels came, and strengthened him. He saw the heavenly perspective, and he was strengthened. They strengthened his resolve. They helped him in his hour of trial. They revealed the will of God and the purpose of God by proclaiming his victory. In Matthew chapter 28, verses 1 through 6, the Bible says, now after the Sabbath, on the first day of the week, it began to dawn, and Mary Magdalene and the other Mary came to the tomb. And behold, there was a great earthquake. Now, why do you think there was an earthquake? Well, it says because the angel of the Lord descended from heaven, and he came and he rolled back the stone from the door and sat on it. Isn't that kind of sassy? He just, earthquake, rolls back the door. And then he sits on it like, what's up? He sits on it. Why? To let God out? No, to let the disciples in. He sits on it. And it says there in the scriptures, Matthew 28, 3, it says that his countenance was like a lightning. Wow, that's awesome. Remember, they didn't have sunglasses in those days. His face was like lightning. His clothes were as white as snow. And the Roman guards shook for fear because of him, and they became like dead men. But the angel answered and said to the women, "Don't be afraid, for I know that you seek Jesus whom was crucified. He's not here. He's risen from the dead. Come and see the place where the Lord laid." Past tense. He's gone. They revealed God by assisting him, or they shall assist him at his second coming. The great second coming of Christ, which is at least 7 years and one day away. Matthew 25, verse 31, it says, "When the Son of Man comes in his glory, and all the holy angels with him, then he shall sit upon the throne of his glory." And you ought to read the fine print. That means his throne in the city of Jerusalem. I mean, listen, Yasser Arafat, Jesus is going to sit on the throne in Jerusalem. Listen to that, Bill Clinton. Jesus is going to sit on the throne in Jerusalem. Barack, Jesus is going to sit on the throne in Jerusalem. Jerusalem, the most hotly contended city on the face of the earth today, just as the prophets foretold. Matthew 24, verse 30, concerning his coming, it says, "Then the sign of the Son of Man will appear in the atmosphere, and then the tribes that live upon the earth will mourn, and they will see the Son of Man coming with clouds in the heavens and the power and great glory. And he will send forth his angels with a great sound of the trumpet." Isn't that going to be awesome? That's the second coming, by the way, not the rapture, the second coming.
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0: 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Our friend Charlie Kirk, right before he was assassinated, Charlie Kirk had finished up a book titled Stop in the Name of God. And I got to tell you, friends, you're going to want to get a copy. 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
4: Foundations of Freedom, a look at America's founding principles and the leaders who shaped our nation.
5: Ronald Reagan understood that preserving liberty required more than defending it. It had to be taught. In his 1989 farewell address, Reagan warned America about the danger of losing its national memory. If we forget what we did, we won't know who we are. Reagan understood that a free nation cannot preserve principles its people no longer understand. Every generation must learn why America's freedoms matter, understand the sacrifices that secured them, and accept the responsibilities that come with self-government. Liberty cannot be simply inherited. It must be intentionally passed from one generation to the next. Because when we fail to teach the meaning of freedom, we eventually lose the will to preserve it. So, Are we preparing the next generation merely to inherit liberty, or teaching them why it is worth preserving?
6: What if 1 week in the Mediterranean could change the way you view the New Testament? This is Alistair Begg, inviting you to join me on the Deeper Faith Mediterranean Cruise, August 28th to September 4, 2027. So, I hope you will consider coming. You can find all the information that you need at deeperfaithcruise.com.
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8: The FDA is reviewing the safety of the abortion pill mifepristone, but that review has reportedly been delayed until after the November midterm elections. Now, a federal judge has paused a lawsuit challenging the drug's approval and expanded access, allowing the FDA's review to continue before the case moves forward. Life Issues Institute will continue to closely monitor the situation and keep you posted on any updates to the FDA's review. 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Innocent children are being killed every day by the deadly abortion pill, and mothers are being hung out to dry. More than 1 in 10 women who take the pill will suffer serious medical complications.
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0: I'm John Scott.
1: Secretary of State Marco Rubio spoke to reporters as he departed for a trip to strengthen relations with Colombia, Ecuador, and Peru, three Latin American nations with conservative leaders.
2: We're going to go visit three countries strongly aligned with the United States. We have a lot of common interests with them, both taking on regional, transnational criminal terrorism, and also economic engagements. We're hoping to wrap up good, solid trade deals with all three of these countries in the foreseeable future. And, of course, a lot of strong cultural links. So I think it's part of a trend that you're seeing in the Western Hemisphere of alignment with U.S. and U.S. interests.
1: White House says the United States banning dairy products, most alcoholic beverages, and some motorcycles from Canada. As the trade war between the two nations escalates, the ban will take effect in 3 weeks and comes after retaliatory tariffs promised by Canada took effect earlier Tuesday on $20 billion in U.S. imports. Canada is exploring ties with the European Union also, and that could stop just short of membership. A new government-backed study drawing attention to the politics of gender ideology.
3: A study commissioned by HHS found that people who strongly support gender-affirming clinical views are more likely to hold left-wing authoritarian beliefs. The survey of more than 1,200 U.S. adults also found those views were associated with greater willingness to justify political violence. Researchers at Rutgers, the Hudson Institute, and the Network Contagion Research Institute conducted the work. An HHS official said the findings raise serious questions when ideology is given the authority of medicine. Willie Nelson, Washington.
1: Apple unveiling its latest generation of iPhones on Wednesday at an event headlined by new CEO John Durnis. This year, analysts and Apple fans expecting the company to unveil a foldable model. Many of Apple's biggest rivals, such as Samsung, Motorola, and Google, have already come out with one. The iPhone 18 likely will cost more due to a global memory chip shortage. This is SRN News.
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6: weather. Pretty clear out there as the night goes on. Our overnight low near 55 degrees, and we're rebounding to the mid-80s by later on Wednesday with some sun. Maintaining dry weather for Thursday and Friday with some cooler weather. Lots of sunshine for Thursday, the high 75. Fog early Friday, then plenty of sun. And our Friday high back into the upper 60s. I'm meteorologist Jennifer Naramore on KPDQ.
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0: 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And now, from the Connors and Sullivan Broadcast Studios, the man who is not what he wants to be, but is way grateful that he's not who he used to be, here.
1: Kevin McCullough, glad to have you with us. 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It is Tuesday, and we are grateful to have you with us. ThatKevinShow.com, of course, is where you find everything online. But we are not in our normal New York studio today. Instead, we are in Nashville, Tennessee, literally in the backstage area behind the goings-ons at Sing 2026. Or as Keith Getty said to me a couple of days ago, Sing at age 10. A full decade of Sing and what they have accomplished here is truly amazing, and grateful to have the opportunity to be here. But we've got some special things coming up for you on today's show. You've not had the opportunity in years past for me to interview some of the other characters that are around the folks that are here at Sing, and then sometimes at the Carnegie concert as well when we do the Christmas show. But this year, we have the opportunity to sit down with a number of, I will say, the more colorful characters of the folks that are part of the Sing universe. And Malcolm Guite, the poet from Oxford, has got to be one of the most cheerful, thoughtful, deep thinking, and I think, as you're going to see from our conversation today, quite profound voices and brains that are in the Getty Music universe. And he's going to sit with me for a couple of segments, because today at the Sing conference, it's not just celebrating the fact that they have been here for 10 years. We are also celebrating in Christendom some other milestones, including the 500th anniversary of the printing of the Tyndale Bible, which was, in fact, the foray into the great English translations. I found out last night from some pretty incredible demonstrations, John Piper and Wes Huff among them, that it was actually the Tyndale Bible that was the forerunner for all of the great original English versions. So if you think about the Geneva Bible, if you think about the Old English Bible, if you think about the King James versions, these were all built off of the, in essence, entire New Testament and about half of the Old Testament that William Tyndale had been able to get translated into common language before he was, what, executed for doing that very thing. At the time, and this is some fascination for those of you that think that, you know, Christians are kind of shallow people that don't really understand the depth of what they mean. At the time, it was literally against the law for him to possess, to read aloud, or to attempt to translate scripture in any form. And yet, before he passes away and he lived his life on the run as a fugitive after he began his attempt, but he ends up being caught at the end of his life. He serves out the last 14 years in a prison outside Brussels, and really excruciating, devastating circumstances. And what was it all for? It was so that he could bring a modern understanding of what the text of Scripture had to say in making it available to the common man. And from his translation, that three-fourths of the scriptural text that we now have, you have literally the entree into modern English translation, one of which we still use regularly, which is the original King James Version. Not a lot of people use it regularly, but there are a ton of people that do still use it, still occupies a lot of pew space and a lot of churches and so forth. But that is the forerunner, of course, to all the modern English translations. You've got the New American Standard, the ESV, a number of others that were brought about because the King James had made it accessible into the hands, hearts, and minds of the modern people. So we're celebrating that at this Sing as well. And there's been a lot of discussion in the sessions thus far with Malcolm, Piper, Huff, and even Guinness as to the influence that the Bible has had over these 500 years over Western civilization, over Western thought, Western government. Later on today's show, we're going to play a snippet from Guinness's remarks in which he directly connects the dots between scripture and the formation of our government, and how even the representation of the governed, the consent of the governed, comes from a biblical context. It was not some secular foray into a sudden inspiration and enlightenment in terms of how to govern oneself that brought about self-government. That was a biblical idea drawn from the book of Deuteronomy. And so this is some of the stuff that they're presenting in a variety of the sessions today. And we've also got some fun stuff on tap for you. We always like to talk to some of the musicians, and Zach and Maggie White, corporately known as Zaggy as of this last year. And that's not the Scooby-Doo characters trying to call the dog or call the guy that eats the sandwiches. It's their name, Zaggy. They're going to be with us, and we're going to talk about some of what they've done, as well as what they're doing with the Gettys currently. And then for tomorrow's show, we're also going to dig a little bit deeper into more of the substance, but it's been a really powerful conference so far, and we're really, really honored and glad to be here. Now, the only way we've been able to make this possible is for Food for the Poor to come alongside and say that we could do it. And so they wrote the check, and we are grateful that they have sponsored these two broadcasts, especially Food for the Poor. We will talk to Daniel Patino today on today's show. He's going to give us kind of an overview of where Food for the Poor reaches and what all they do, but their sponsorship of this is the way that it happens, and we're so grateful that they are able to be here. They're also here on campus, by the way. So if you're out and about, if you're at Sing and you stop by the Sing Village, you can see the Food for the Poor booth. And but they told me that they had so many people show up that, you know, they ran out of pretty much all the gifts and stuff that they had brought. So that's a good problem to have. There are thousands of people here. It's got to be 8,000 to 9,000 people that are in the room when it's packed, and it was packed for both of the plenary sessions yesterday. Anyway, Kevin McCullough, glad to have you with us. We're going to get started not with a how do we live today, but we're going to go straight to Malcolm Guyte. He's going to join me at the table for a one-on-one next, and we're going to talk about stuff we never talk about. We're going to talk about poetry. We're going to talk about culture. We're going to talk about where the culture has fallen short in some of the pursuit of not just big ideas, but important art, and how all that shapes what we're living through now. And it really does. And as I was thinking about what he was saying, there was this obvious kind of correlation. As the culture is kind of dumbed down and resistant to doing deep or important things, does that also not happen within the church? And I think that you can see some evidence of that. Sadly, that's what it is. I also want to say thank you to DFW Direct Insurance every single day, helping us save money. 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The phone number's on the website as well, DFW Direct Insurance, and talk to Vic Pritchard, my buddy, and see if he can't help you as well. All right, lots to get to. We are live backstage at Sing. Don't go anywhere. Hi, Kevin McCullough. Can I make a suggestion? 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Witness the true story behind the legend of Robin Hood. With everything taken from him and with nothing left to lose, one man's stand against injustice will inspire a movement that will change everything. In a land of kings, a man of the people will defy the most powerful empire on earth and ignite a revolution. With an all-star cast, breathtaking visuals, and visceral action, The Uprising is a must-see cinematic epic that really demands to be seen on the biggest screen possible. An amazing story of courage, sacrifice, rebellion. One man becomes the symbol of a people fighting for freedom. The Uprising from Focus Features and the acclaimed director of Captain Phillips and Jason Bourne, starring Andrew Garfield. Rated R. Under 17 is not admitted without a parent. Witness the rise of Robin Hood. Only in theaters. 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You do not want to miss The Uprising. 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

0: It's That Kevin Show, thatkevinshow.com for all things related to it. We are backstage at Sing, brought to you by Food for the Poor, a wonderful organization doing wonderful things in places that really need it. And again, foodforthepoor.com is how you reach them. Just fresh from the Sing stage is one of my favorite people that hangs out in the Getty world. You might see him after a Carnegie show with a dram, maybe a pipe, and espousing verse as he goes into the wee hours of the morning. At least that's how I got to know him a little bit. Malcolm Guyte, welcome to Kevin McCullough. It's good to have you.
1: Hi, it's good to be here, and it's just lovely to be at this conference. There's always such a unique kind of energy to it.
0: How did you and the Gettys meet?
1: So this was, I think it was through, there's also, he's here, in fact, he did the art for the conference brochure.
0: Yes.
1: Ross Wilson, great Northern Irish artist. So he liked my poetry and I liked his art, and he'd written to me that we could meet up in Cambridge. So we'd become some friends. And I didn't, you know, he knew the Gettys. I didn't know he knew them. But he then introduced them to my poetry, and I think he gave them either one of my Lent or Advent anthology books, the Word in the Wilderness. And I think they both liked that. I think Christian particularly connected with the poetry. So I got this invitation from Keith to come over to where they were in Coleraine in Northern Ireland and just meet up and say hi, and we kind of sound each other out.
0: That sounds like every relationship with Keith.
1: Yeah,
0: it's always over a cup of something.
1: It's always a cup of something. Yeah. It was great. Well, it was actually during the tail end of COVID lockdown, and he wrote and said, come on over, you know. I said, Keith, it's, you know, I can't fly, you know, it's a lockdown. And he said, no, you can fly for business. So I'm going to, as of now, you are a consultant to Getty Music, you know, and he had it all sorted out, you know, it was amazing. But it's actually very good. When I got there, he was having a kind of reading discussion with a bunch of church leaders, and I recognized among them the moderator general of the Presbyterian Church in Ireland. But he's reading to them. Just as I walked up, because they're all outside, because you couldn't meet inside.
0: Right.
1: And they're all sitting around old Bushmills barrels, so that's a good start. And he was reading to them from Henry Nouwen, a passage on leadership. So Henry Nouwen's, you know, Roman Catholic, Jesuit, intellectual. And I thought, here's one of the great Protestant hymn writers reading, you know, from some Catholic wisdom to a really significant Presbyterian leader. So I thought, I'm in. You know, this is mere Christianity, as Lewis would.
0: Yeah.
1: Would have liked it. So we got to know and like each other, and then he kind of more or less created this role of poet in residence.
0: Yes.
1: At the thing.
0: Well, and that's why you've been at the Carnegie Christmas shows. That's why you've been at...
1: Yeah, well, they've been using my poetry, I think, anyway, so I think they figured, why don't we just get him to read them? You know? And I was along for the ride. I mean, it's such fun. It is really... I mean, Keith is a really fun person. I mean, but also the whole band, you know, they're, it's obviously an incredibly good band.
0: Right.
1: And I've had a little bit to do with bands in my time. And I have to say, in secular bands, the better the band, the more ego in the room, you know. Whereas these guys are absolutely world-class musicians, but there's no ego.
0: There's no ego.
1: It's real family. It's amazing.
0: Yeah, no, having hung out with them for a decade, I can kind of attest to that. Let's talk about poetry from a larger perspective. In the pop culture, we've lost a lot of the appreciation for the, not just the big ideas. I always argue we're not asking the big questions of life anymore. Yeah. We don't ask why we're here. We don't ask what our purpose is.
1: Yeah.
0: But in that, we've also lost a lot of the great art.
1: Yeah.
0: And we've poetry, among the linguistic arts, probably most notably.
1: Yeah.
0: What happened?
1: Yeah,
0: how do we get it back?
1: What happened, Well, I have to say, I think this is partly poetry's fault. I think following T.S. I mean, as you know, after the First World War, there was a real sense of the horror and destruction of that war. Then there was the pandemic flu and the sense of all the old certainties. And art responded with, you know, Picasso, and poetry responded with T.S. Eliot, and particularly with a poem called The Wasteland, which he writes, these fragments of short against my ruin. Now, during that difficult period after the First World War, before the Second, Eliot wrote an essay in which he said, in order to be good and adequate to the moment, poetry is going to have to be difficult. And he was right for that time and place.
0: Hmm.
1: But a lot of people misunderstood that to mean if it's difficult, it's good poetry, which is not the case. And Eliot, of course, eventually found faith again, found coherence, changed, you know, did. But that Wasteland poem set a trend for difficulty, for obscurity, for weird illusions, poetry becoming more like a cryptic crossword puzzle than a beautiful chant and an incantation. Mm-hmm. And a lot of people tried to buy modern poetry and got like, what is this? I don't get this. And they then dismissed the whole of poetry. They didn't realize, hey, you know, Alfred Lord Tennyson is still there. John Keats is still there.
2: Yeah, lives forever. You know, yeah.
1: So I'm one of a generation of kind of, if you like, post-Eliot poetry who said, like, everybody always calls themselves experimental poets with experiments starting. Well, I mean, look, the experiment's been going on for 100 years, guys, and the results are in, and they're not very good. You know, so I'm one of that generation who would say, actually, I want to recover music. I want to recover form. I want to recover beautiful patterning and rhythm and rhyme. And that's turned out to be actually what people want. You know, and I'm now going the whole hog and writing an epic poem, which, you know, nobody's done for a couple of 100 years. But it's reaching, meeting people where they are. So I think poetry itself needed to be beautiful again. And it needed to be lucid again. It needed to have a meaning that you can get. Of course, you get more and more with every reading. So I don't blame kids these days for not reading poetry.
2: Right.
1: I blame the poetry.
2: I've never
1: for
2: heard
1: not
2: that explanation, and it certainly makes sense. So let me ask you about this. Keith and Kristen have been on a lifelong mission to bring hymnody back to the fore and to basically unleash a new generation of hymns.
1: Yeah.
2: Do you see what happened with hymns as being somewhat on parallel with what happened with poetry?
1: Well, I think in one way.
2: Because in some way they're very similar.
1: Yeah, because one of the things that happened with poetry, it became very confessional. Poetry became all about me. I mean, so much so, it's like, oh, let us revere the weird, tormented ego of the poet,
2: right.
1: You know, and it's like, in the end you go, what? Another little adventure
2: well,
1: in the mini world
2: forms.
1: Of me. It happened in all the forms. So, in a weird way...
2: Only weird things win the Academy Award anymore,
1: But in a weird way, it happened in a different way to hymns. When they stopped being hymns and they became choruses. And when the choruses stopped being actually about what God has objectively done for us in Christ and became like little love songs to Jesus, and they often go like, me, thank you for doing this for me.
2: Yeah.
1: You say, you know, do you know what I mean?
2: Too much self.
1: Now, there's nothing wrong with...
2: Saying thank you.
1: Saying thank you personally. But what I think we lost was the vision that the Christ event is the turning point of the cosmos. He is restoring the reign of God, the kingdom of God, through everything. You know, the earth will be filled with the glory of God as the waters cover the sea. This isn't about my private emotional journey and Jesus is my comfort blanket.
2: Right.
1: This is about the Lord of heaven and earth, you know, casting the cosmic powers of evil back and establishing the, the realm of heaven and bringing earth and heaven together. So I one of the things I really admired about Keith is that his hymns, they're not any, you know, really beautiful sounding in the world, but, you know, they've got some theological spine.
2: They do.
1: Christ alone, obviously, but lots of others, you know. They tell the great story again. And I think Keith was concerned about hymns having some real doctrinal substance, because I think he recognized that a lot of people learn their doctrine as much from the hymns they sing as from anything else.
2: Which has always been the case, but in the modern era, we're learning almost nothing from it.
1: So I think one of the reasons why he's brought me on board is that he also wants some beauty and some poetry. And when you look at the absolutely great hymns, it is astonishing, you know. I woke, my dungeon flamed with light. You know, if you think about And Can It Be,
2: right.
1: It's astonishing. Or if you think about Isaac Watts and you think about, he can use words of one syllable. It can be incredibly simple, and yet it's so beautiful and it's so rich. So if you think, see from his head, his hands, his feet, sorrow and love flow mingled down. Now, a lesser poet, you know, would have said, see from his head and his hands, his feet, water and blood flow trickling down. Which is fine, it's what you'd see if you'd been stood there with a camcorder. But the poetry gets to the heart of it. Sorrow and love flow mingled down. Did e'er such love and sorrow meet, or thorns compose so rich a crown? It's perfect, there's not a word out of place. It's completely lucid and simple in one way, but in another way, every time you go back and sing that, it gets deeper. And that's a perfect meeting of poetry, doctrinal substance, and the beauty of song,
2: yeah.
1: Just that one verse.
2: Well, last night, in the evening session, we sang A Mighty Fortress with a full symphony, and I can't recall another time in my life where I've experienced that moment before. And the fact that the church doesn't have these moments in kind of mass opportunities anymore is a little bit heartbreaking to me, having grown up in a more traditional home and world, not one that my children have. Can you stay with me for seven more minutes? I have more to ask you.
1: Yeah, sure.
2: Stay with us. It's That Kevin Show.

0: With SRN News, I'm John Scott. Flight data suggests an Amazon cargo plane tried to abort an unsteady landing at Miami International Airport before smashing into a van, killing five people inside. That's according to information investigators have released. Authorities say five people killed were all inside a van used to shuttle crews that clean planes. The crash happened late Sunday afternoon. Baker Mayfield and Tampa Bay Buccaneers agreeing to a $165 million three-year contract extension. Stocks fell in their return to trading from a three-day weekend on Tuesday. That's after the latest fighting in the war with Iran pushed oil prices higher. The Dow Jones Industrial Average in free fall, the blue chips dropping over 600 points. This is SRN News.
1: This is an Foundations of Freedom, a look at America's founding principles and the leaders who shaped our nation.
2: Ronald Reagan understood that preserving liberty required more than defending it. It had to be taught. In his 1989 farewell address, Reagan warned America about the danger of losing its national memory. If we forget what we did, we won't know who we are. Reagan understood that a free nation cannot preserve principles its people no longer understand. Every generation must learn why America's freedoms matter, understand the sacrifices that secured them, and accept the responsibilities that come with self-government. Liberty cannot be simply inherited. It must be intentionally passed from one generation to the next. Because when we fail to teach the meaning of freedom, we eventually lose the will to preserve it. So, are we preparing the next generation merely to inherit liberty, or teaching them why it is worth preserving?
3: Ephesians chapter 6 and verse 12 reads, "We do not wrestle against flesh and blood, but against principalities, against powers, against the rulers of the darkness of this age, against the spiritual hosts of wickedness in the heavenly places." This is Max Lucado. Our enemy is the devil. At the end of this age, his time will end. Until then, expect our Father to show up. He will not sit still while Satan harms his creation. Our days are as dark as were the days of Elijah. Our God is as alive as he was in the days of Elijah. Dare we dream of a renewal that silences the stewards of Satan and reveals them for the frauds they are? Let's imitate Elijah. Serve the Lord only. God wasn't one of his options. God was his only option. This is Max Lucado.
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1: Welcome back. It's that Kevin Show. We're backstage at Sing, which is one of the coolest things that I think I've ever had the heart to broadcast from, because we're getting the real insight behind some of the minds that are bringing the messages this year. This is the 10th anniversary of Sing, which is, I think, the nation's most important worship conference that's held. Getty Music puts it on. Keith and Kristen, of course, longtime friends of the show. Malcolm Guite is back with us at the table. And Malcolm, you just came off stage. Thank you for indulging me in all those preparatory questions in the last segment. Now I want to ask you what you talked about today, right? Because this 10th anniversary intersects with a 500th anniversary, yeah, and some other anniversaries that, yeah, we're all observing this weekend. But talk, yeah, about your portion of it.
2: So I was asked to talk about scripture, the Bible, and in its impact on literature, of course, which is massive. I mean, it becomes the book which makes, in a sense, almost makes English literature possible.
1: Yeah.
2: But I wanted to say one thing. I said it's not just that it has an influence on literature. It is itself the cause of literacy. If you think at the time when finally the first Bible was published in English that we could have, and then subsequently we get the, you know, the wonderful King James Version, the majority,
1: which I found out last night, was about 75% the Tyndale Bible.
2: Yeah, oh, totally. Yeah, yeah, yeah. But then the other bits were, you know, which is beautiful as well. But the thing is, most people in England couldn't read or write. You know, reading or writing was just for specially trained people in the universities, and they're often using Latin as their language. And so if they had a chance to engage with scripture at all, they heard it. And in fact, the collect for scripture, which I quote today, you know, Almighty God who caused all holy scriptures to be written for our learning, help us so to hear them, to read, mark, learn, and inwardly digest them through patience and the comfort of thy Holy Spirit, we may embrace and ever hold fast the hope of everlasting life in Christ. So it gets right to what it's for. But it has those things: hear, then read, then mark, then learn, then inwardly digest. And that event, that movement from hearing to reading, that movement from reading to familiarity, that's what makes English culture. But it doesn't just make English culture, it makes English literacy. So the reason why we went in a couple of centuries from a tiny elite could read and write to most people would expect to be able to teach some letters to their children was because they knew the Bible was there. And there was such a hunger to read the scripture. You learn to read in order to read the Bible, and then you get Shakespeare and Dickens thrown in for free. You know, the literature then becomes possible because people can read. But the reason why people can read is that they wanted to read the scriptures.
1: But Piper pointed out yesterday that it was a crime to read scripture.
2: Oh, yeah, yeah.
1: Moving into this period.
2: There's a revolution that happens in the 16th century. And that's why it's so precious. So the other thing I quoted right at the beginning was the words from the coronation service. And I was really, I first came across these when I was reading about the coronation of the late Queen Elizabeth II. So that's 1953, 52. And we still haven't forgotten some of our cultural roots. And there's obviously the coronation service is very old, and there's a moment when the archbishop takes a Bible and brings it to the monarch. And this, at this point, we've seen the whole of the crown jewels. We've got the Koh-i-Noor, we have all the lords and ladies. We have full high pomp and regalia. We have, if you like, the glittering spectacle of all the treasures.
1: I know a woman or two that likes that stuff.
2: So, what does the archbishop say? Oh, yeah, we've got this book as well.
1: No.
2: He says, here is the most precious thing this world affords. Here is wisdom. You know, here are the lively oracles of God. And the context to say, forget that stuff. This is, you know, but that was an experience of a general feeling in England, partly because it had been forbidden and it was so precious to have it. And I've always been my habit to read poetry aloud.

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2: That and I shouldn't be here, you know, and I was really haunted by it. And I went back to my college and I went to see the college chaplain. I mean, you've got to be desperate to do that. And I said to him, look, this thing has happened. And he said, well, of course it's happened. You know, you've taken the name of the Lord in vain. You know, you can't expect to read a poem addressed to God and say the very words, he is here, and then expect him not to show up.
3: Mm.
2: And he invited me to say the Psalms with him morning and evening. But he's really interesting. He forbade me he said, every, at the end of every Psalm, I'll say the glory, you know, glory to the Father and to the Son and the Holy Ghost. He said, I forbid you to say that. He said, you've already taken the name of the Father in vain. You're in enough trouble as it is. You know, and he said, I know you can talk to me about Jesus and the Spirit because you've read Christian poetry, but you don't know any of that stuff. That's head on. You have to wait until the Son reveals himself to you.
3: Mm.
2: Then you can say it. And eventually, that did happen. Yeah. And so, well, yeah. So the background.
3: And eventually now, at Seeing 10, we are being blessed by everything that God's done in and through you. Malcolm Guy, thank you for stopping by.
2: Thank you.
3: My pleasure. God. Kevin McCullough coming back from Nashville. We're at Seeing Backstage. Stay here.
4: The midterms are almost here, and Republicans could be in deep trouble. Polls show Democrats leading in key races. Tonight, Rob Finnerty on Newsmax reveals the growing threat from the DSA and the radical left. With less than 60 days to go, Finnerty says it's time for the GOP to hit the panic button. The House may go, and control of the Senate is up for grabs. Gas prices, mortgage rates, health care, and out-of-control national debt. Americans are angry, and the progressive left wants total control of Congress. Tallarico, El Sayed, AOC, Bernie Sanders. Finnerty reveals President Trump's secret plan to fight back and what you can do to help him. Don't miss Finnerty tonight at 8 p.m. Eastern on Newsmax. 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
6: I heard again, you know, pastors shouldn't be political. 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Y, and Z. The narrative of, you know, Jesus wasn't political, which, you know, my line on that is you don't get crucified for what you don't say. You know, you look at John the Baptist, who looked at Herod and said, hey, your marriage is wrong. The new Elijah calling, right. 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

0: Kevin McCullough.
1: All right, Kevin McCullough, we're at Sing 2026, which is the theme is Sing the Bible. And what we have already heard in just the opening day with John Piper and the history of William Tyndale and how the English Bible came about, but also last night with Wes Huff and the discussion about AI and what the Bible looks like into the future. Really, really massively powerful stuff. We're really brilliantly thankful to be able to bring this to you. And the reason that we are is because my good friends at Food for the Poor have sponsored these two days of broadcasts here live backstage at Sing. And right now we're down in what's called Sing Village, which is where all of the fun stuff that's not going on in the main ballroom is going on. And they've had impromptu concerts. They've got like keyboard sets set up. They've got live performances set up. So we're really grateful to have all of them here. Danny Patino is back with us. Danny, this is the first time I think you and I have been in person together, because I think the last time that Food for the Board came to New York to sit in the studio, it was only Paul. I think only Paul Jacobs came that time.
2: That's right, and it's great to see you. We usually see each other through this little 10x something six, yeah. But yeah, you're right. This is a conference where you feel the family love. You feel, and that too, we've seen that. We've seen mom, dad, kids all come around this holiday weekend, and it's something that's interesting because Food for the Poor is that. We're helping families in Latin America and the Caribbean get that extra plate of meal, that extra plate of food, and it's usually kind of hard to find in these places where remote areas, hours away from any safety net, hours away from any government help, and that's where Food for the Poor is serving. So again, if you're around here, if you want to come by, please come visit us. We'll talk some more about it, but you've seen it with your own eyes, Kev. You've seen it, the journey of that gift. You've seen someone just take a little time away from their daily routine, call us or text, or just click on the banner and say, I want to help.
1: Yeah.
2: I want to see my journey of the gift and get to the doorsteps of someone who is in need right now.
1: You guys were on the air with me in the spring, and we did a campaign, and we fed, I think, something like, 200 more kids than we were planning on. It was a really successful campaign. Grateful for that. For people that are maybe here at Sing or they're listening for the first time and they don't know anything about the history of how Food for the Poor came about, talk to us about where this organization came from.
2: That's right. Well, over for 44 years, Food for the Poor is doing the Lord's work. Our founder started this in Jamaica back in 82, and from there on, it's just been evolving over to 15 countries in Latin America and the Caribbean, even from Colombia, where I am from, and even with these earthquakes that just happened, I got to see the action of Food for the Poor and the folks that are already living in Colombia just understand what Food for the Poor is all about.
1: Yeah.
2: It's not just getting in, dropping up a bag of food or some help and just disappearing in the same way. It's actually staying there, listening to the folks. What is your need? What is it that you need? I understand you might not need food, but what's the next thing? Well, you need a tent, but you need a bed. You have children. What is it you need for the children? Even to the detail of a coloring book. You know, a coloring book or a little teddy bear means to a child who's now bed, home, just his museum of their life is now under rubble. That's where Food for the Poor is, and I'm really glad that you've been a part of that journey with us, and it's the children. I have two children at home, and that's all I think about when I see these children.
1: Well, when I think of Latin America and South America in particular over the last few years, you've had the hurricane that wiped out most of Jamaica. You had the rumblings in Venezuela. You had the rumblings in Colombia. You guys have had, I would say, a more active year than normal when it comes to the natural disaster.
2: Yes, and I want to say unfortunately, because that means that something bad has to happen for Food for the Poor, and that's not necessarily how it is. We've always been there, and we've always had this in touch with community leaders, ministries, folks that know these families in and out, and that's why Food for the Poor has been there and already in there. So it doesn't necessarily have to come here from our Coconut Creek headquarters down in South Florida. We're already in Colombia. We're already in Guatemala.
1: Well, in Jamaica, you guys were already operating to the degree that the government of Jamaica said, you guys are doing it better than we are. Why don't we do what you're doing and let you guys be the leader for us? And actually, Food for the Poor led the way on the relief efforts.
2: I mean, there's nothing else we can do other than set the example, right? And
1: right.
2: If Jamaica alone is already telling us, you guys are doing really well, and I think we want to emulate celebrate the success. And that's why Food for the Poor is here at the Sing Conference. It's near and dear in my country, in Colombia, and in other 15 countries at that, to help these families break that cycle of poverty, break that just that constant of don't know where my next meal is coming from, or I don't know if my home is going to take in this whole rainfall that's happening in some of these countries, usually for days.
1: Yeah.
2: So that's why Food for the Poor is here, and we want to meet you if you're here, and if you're listening online. Thanks.
1: Well, it's interesting because the first time you guys are here at Sing, it's the 10th anniversary of Sing, but Keith Getty announced last night that next year will be the first Sing en Español conference that they will do. So it'll be the first Spanish language. They've done international Sings in Europe and in Australia, but this is the first cross-cultural, cross-language. So Food for the Poor coming into the fold right at this time. Kind of a good timing.
2: Well, out of the 15 countries, Kevin, 9 of them speak Spanish. So at Food for the Poor, yes, se habla español. And again,
1: and the last one speaks Creole, baby.
2: Yeah, so perfect. So we're trying to touch as many families as possible, but it starts with one plate of food.
1: Yeah.
2: And then from there on, we are in 10 focus areas, helping families rebuild their lives, even with housing, water projects, child well-being, and just sustainable development, right? To get them off their feet and get to a point where that's it. We are no longer needed, and you have what you need to start a new life, a better generation than the one you're coming from.
1: If people want to know more, where do they go for info?
2: You can go to foodforthepoor.org. You can see all the beautiful things we're doing. I've come by here to the booth if you're here at Sing.
1: Booth 113. If you're hanging out.
2: Banners, and you'll see myself and my colleague just talking about Food for the Poor.
1: And you had so many people come by yesterday, you've almost run out all of your free gifts.
2: I think that's a good and a bad thing to do, right?
1: You didn't plan very well. I think a lot of people are here.
2: I'm happy that we've got a lot of folks come to the booth and they want to know more about Food for the Poor. And obviously the little tchotchkes is a little thank you for taking your time and knowing more about Food for the Poor.
1: Well, I'm not sure the capacity of the Grand Ballroom, but it looked to me like maybe 6,000 to 8,000 people yesterday. If so, that's like just incredible. And we expect more of that as we continue backstage at Sing. It's Kevin McCullough coming right back.

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1: With SRN News, I'm Bob Agnew in Washington. Iranian drivers who use a lot of gasoline are now paying double and feeling the price of U.S. sanctions.
2: Iranian drivers who go over their monthly quota of 29 gallons of gasoline per month, that's 110 liters, must now pay twice as much as they had been paying since December. In the government's announcement, it didn't say that it's because of the war, just that it's because of the current situation. At a gas station in Tehran, customer Varghese Yadigarian says, by international standards, gasoline is still very cheap in Iran, and he says the price probably does need to go up. But he says given how little people earn, any price increase would put even more pressure on ordinary citizens. I'm Donna Water.
1: The bodies of four family members recovered after a crash of a small plane near the Bahamas have been recovered. All the bodies recovered by family members. This is SRN News.
3: Quick question. When did you buy your house? If the answer is somewhere between 2022 and 2024, you locked in one of the worst rate environments in modern history. Here's the kicker. Rates dropped this year. They hit a new low most people don't even know about. Now they're climbing back up. Here's what Bankrate reported just this month. 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
0: All right, rounding out this first hour of Backstage at Sing 2026, every year, the Gettys release a brand new single to go along with the conference. This year, it is Give Me Jesus, right here on That Kevin Show.

right, the song Give Me Jesus, this year's new single by Keith and Kristen Getty, as it relates to the one they release every year in connection with Sing 2026. Backstage is where we are. Kevin McCullough, it's That Kevin Show. And in the coming hour, a special treat from Oz Guinness. We'll also speak with Todd Nettleton and Zach and Maggie White, amongst others. We are backstage at Sing. Stay with us.

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1: With SRN News, I'm Rich Thomason in Washington. The U.S.-Canada trade war is escalating. Now the U.S. is banning Canadian dairy products along with most alcoholic beverages and some motorcycles from Canada. A defiant Canadian Prime Minister Mark Carney suggests that Canada will be just fine without the U.S.
2: We have everything we need to pivot and prosper.
1: President Trump says Canada has taken unfair advantage of the U.S. for way too long. He will no longer stand for that. Oil prices on the rise. Brent crude topping $100 per barrel amid a flare-up in fighting between the U.S. and Iran. The Iranians claim more attacks on shipping in the strategic Strait of Hormuz.
3: There's been no independent confirmation of the attacks, nor any reports of casualties. Tehran has also claimed it struck a U.S. military base in eastern Jordan. The Jordanian military says its air defenses intercepted several Iranian missiles. All this follows an earlier announcement from U.S. Central Command that it had destroyed five Iranian oil tankers after the Iranians targeted an American warship. International shipping through the Strait of Hormuz remains severely affected. This has driven crude oil prices to its highest level since July.
1: The BBC's GGN. Just over 33,000 power outages reported in Hawaii after Hurricane Lowell passed by just to the west on its way out of the area. Today is the day Republicans kick off their first ever midterm convention in Dallas, the brainchild of President Trump, who will take center stage on both nights of the event. Vice President Vance will also be there along with, among others, Texas Attorney General and U.S. Senate candidate Ken Paxton. Primary voters in New Hampshire have spoken. Republican John Sununu will face Democrat Chris Pappas in November, race to replace retiring U.S. Senator Gene Shaheen. This is SRN News.
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6: KPDQ weather.
7: Clear out there as the night goes on. Our overnight low near 55 degrees, and we're rebounding to the mid-80s by later on Wednesday with some sun. Maintaining dry weather for Thursday and Friday with some cooler weather. Lots of sunshine for Thursday, the high 75. Fog early Friday, then plenty of sun. And our Friday high back into the upper 60s. I'm meteorologist Jennifer Naramore on KPDQ.
8: I'm Ruth Kramer with Mission Network News. As Russian drones continue to strike Ukraine, Dan Maley with Horizons International says ministry continues behind the barrage.
9: We've seen the impact on the immediacy of humanitarian aid. That will still go on, but really it's all this other stuff. It's the long term. How do you support families that have been broken up? How do you find encouragement for people who've lost?
8: Partnering with a local church, Horizons ministers through counseling services, evangelistic meetings, and children's camps. Because for families, the repercussions of war are immense.
9: You've got the trauma and the counseling. You've got families who've had lives completely altered and now trying to rebuild.
8: The gospel is foundational for every rebuilding effort.
9: We can obviously preach at events, but we can also just share Christ with people in a daily program or a children's camp, whatever it is, getting the love of Christ demonstrated to them in real time.
8: Find your place in the story at missionnews.org. And war takes its toll on the men who fight it, but Jewish believers are stepping into the pain to offer a God of peace. Pastor Israel Pakhtar says Beit Hillel congregation came together with churches around Israel to build up men who are torn down by war.
10: To see men with tears in their eyes, sharing their challenges, asking for prayer, then praying for others was really, really beautiful to see.
8: Hundreds of thousands of soldiers fighting for Israel were called up from the reserves. Pakhtar says that men are struggling with fighting for months and then coming back home to their wife, kids, and grocery store runs. Israel's Collective Action for Resilience says a third of couples are talking about divorce.
10: We need more experienced counselors who can guide men through these difficulties, help them to open up. Because I really see when they open their hearts, then it's easier to receive help.
8: 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I'm Ruth Kramer.
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0: 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Everything you need to know about the top headlines of the day and a perspective that will give you some eternity to it. 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It's Kevin McCullough, Monday through Friday, on That Kevin Show. And now, from the Connors and Sullivan Broadcast Studios, the man who is not what he wants to be, but is way grateful that he's not who he used to be, here,
1: it's hour number two. It's That Kevin Show. Kevin McCullough, glad to have you with us. ThatKevinShow.com for all things related to it. And glad to be reporting to you again from Sing 10, Sing 2026, and backstage at Sing for the first time. I think this is, I actually asked Keith, I said, have you ever had anybody backstage? He's like, no. So I said, okay, well, we're going to go backstage. So that's why we're here. Jeffrey Williams is joining us at the table now, and he is... He is on the Getty Music Foundation. You're on the board of the Getty Music Foundation, and you've also known Keith for a long time, and you've been probably around Sing since it started, I'm guessing.
2: We got to know each other before Sing One. I think I missed Sing One, if I remember right, but I've made almost every other
1: well,
2: one.
1: Well, he'll forgive you for that. I only attended virtually until 2 years ago, and but, you know, I never missed his Carnegie show when he was in New York, so, you know, it all worked out. Jeffrey, you're not just part of the Getty Music Foundation. You're a former astronaut. You're a math and science guy, and we're going to touch on that in a second because there are some concerns I have about a lot of different areas of life, and as we've already delved into what Malcolm Guite said about poetry and so forth in the first hour on today's show, I want to similarly delve into some stuff with you. But first, let's talk about the Getty Music Foundation and the legacy of what Keith and Kristen will be leaving behind them. They're still very young people, but when they are no longer with us, how important will it have been that they did this hymnal, did this conference, formed this foundation? And really, Keith told me the other day he wants to have, oh, this is about 6 months ago, I guess, but he wants to have an audio recording of every hymn electronically stored and referenceable in the foundation's archives for all future generations. I mean, this is big time thinking.
2: Yeah, they've always been strategic in their thinking, and their body of work, of course, has had a tremendous impact on the church, particularly bringing theology back into the music, the contemporary music
1: right.
2: That's being sung, very rich and encouraging congregational worship, which was largely going away before they came on stage. So they've made a tremendous impact, and of course the hymnal last year was a milestone in that body of work.
1: Well, and if you think about other hymnals, they're not something that's widely used anymore. I mean, it's one of those things
2: that's
1: where
2: true.
1: you talk about it, and I have to kind of pinch myself and remember not everybody grew up in a church that just had a piano and organ and sang from a songbook. That is not the experience of most churchgoers now, at least in North America. And so the fact that they saw this project through to completion, but also the way it was laid out and the design of how the gospel is centric to the songs that were selected and even the sections and divisions in the book where they appear. I mean, there's a lot of thought given into this project.
2: Yes, and it's not only going to be useful sitting in pews of churches, but at homes for family worship and to help be an edifying influence for any Christian to use as a devotion, as they can kind of formulate the big picture of the theology of the Bible together through that hymnal.
1: Why does the Getty Music Foundation exist? What's the mission?
2: Well, ultimately, it's to leave a legacy, a standing legacy that will persist after they're done with their time with the Lord's work here, and also to bring the work to the world in other languages. So there's a growing focus to get it translated, getting the hymns translated into other languages.
1: He announced last night that for the first time ever next year, there will be Sing en Español. That's pretty exciting. Sings have been done in other countries, but they've mostly been speaking English-speaking countries.
2: That's right. Yes, that's right. And the only non-English-speaking, we didn't call it a Sing conference because it the branding of it, but we just had a major conference in my home church, which is in Washington State, in Russian. We our pastor is the most listened to Russian preacher in the world, evangelical pastor.
1: And he's a pastor in Washington State.
2: Washington State. It's an immigrant community that there was a big immigration out of the former Soviet Union after the Soviet Union fell, and this church is a product of that.
1: But the Getty footprint was on that?
2: Yeah, last year's conference, we had the theme of worship, and we had the Gettys and their band there with us for three, 4 days. Just had a wonderful time, and again, with a worldwide reach into the Russian language.
1: Yeah, the attendees of your average Sing conference are serious people. They are serious about doctrine, and they are serious about art. Which was an unusual combination when Keith envisioned bringing them together, and yet it was exactly what the what we were thirsting for.
2: Mm-hmm. Mm-hmm. Yeah, you don't have to be in the role of a quote-unquote creative to get a lot out of this experience, yeah. And it draws a lot more people than just the songwriters and the musicians and yeah. whatnot.
1: Well, the packed room that we've had thus far, I think, is just an indication that it's not going away anytime soon. Let's talk real quickly about a huge project, and we can't even begin to do it justice today, but you're a part of it. It's the PNW Science and Wonders Center. What is the vision for it?
2: Yeah, PNW is Pacific Northwest, and many of your audience have heard of the Creation Museum and the Ark Encounter in Kentucky.
1: Yep.
2: You've heard of the Museum of the Bible in yep. Washington, D.C. This new venture here is designed to complement those both in location, geographically. It'll be located out in Washington State, near where I live, not far from Portland Airport, on the Washington side of the Columbia River near Vancouver, Washington.
1: Beautiful area.
2: Yes, beautiful area on the foothills of Mount St. Helens, which is, you know, that's one of the strategic elements of the setting. So geographically, it will complement those locations. Of course, they're in the eastern part of the U.S. There's nothing comparable out west. And then the theme of it will be STEAM, science, technology, engineering, arts, and math through a biblical worldview.
1: Wow.
2: It will take people back in history and show that the age of science, the Keplers, the Newtons, the Boyles, and all of those names that we read about when we go through school and they have laws named after them or mathematical equations named after them, that really took place out of a biblical worldview. They were theologians first and they were driven in their calling,
1: yeah.
2: Bearing the image of God to subdue God's provisioned creation in the work of science, and that explains scientific endeavor. But we'll also go back in that line of history that I call the most successful in a negative way propaganda campaign in modern history, and that's everything related to evolution and long ages and
1: because it's not very science.
2: Right. So there's a perception now, and I speak all over the country and some international. There's a perception, common perception, there's a conflict between science and scripture. So our mission is to redeem science and all of the rest, to include arts. We are creative, bearing the image of God, as we see very clearly here at yeah. Sing, to redeem that for the glory of Christ.
1: Well, we're going to have to come back and have a long conversation about that in the future. But, Jeff, thank you for all that you're doing, and thanks for helping make Sing, Backstage at Sing, a reality today. We appreciate it.
2: Thank you, Kevin.
1: Kevin McCullough coming right back from Nashville, Backstage at Sing.
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1: Hi, Kevin McCullough. 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

0: It's That Kevin Show, thatkevinshow.com. 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Today, we've already enjoyed the conversation with Malcolm Geit. Not that he had from the stage, but sitting down here with us in hour one. If you missed that, go back and get some. You'll be glad to hear him expound on a number of items. But one of the things I also wanted to do backstage at Sing was to give you an idea of some of the content that you're missing out on by not being here or by not virtually joining us, which is something that we encouraged you to do last week when Keith Getty was on the show. This morning, Oz Guinness took to the microphone and gave a brilliant defense of the Bible as it relates to the development of Western culture. Please listen to this. This is Oz Guinness from Sing backstage this morning.
1: One that was mentioned yesterday so many times about the plowboy. But there's more to that than meets the eye. Francis Bacon, the philosopher, made the famous remark, often quoted, "Knowledge is power." And if you look down through history, often knowledge was reserved for the palace or for the temple. In other words, for the elites. Take even literacy. If you had to use Egyptian hieroglyphs, there were hundreds of them, and only the scholars and so on could understand them. If you had to use Chinese pictographs, the thousands of them, and it took a real scholar and an expert to really master them. And you can see how radical the Proto-Semitic alphabet was, with only 23 characters. It doesn't sound very much of a change to us, but think of the little story in Judges 8. Gideon is coming back to the city, remember, that had insulted him, and he'd won the war, and he'd come back and he threatened to conquer them. And he captures a teenager and asks the teenager to write down the names of the leaders of the city. And Judges 8 says that the young man wrote down 77 names. Now, you've probably read that 100 times without realizing the incredible significance. With the simplicity and the ordinariness of the Proto-Semitic alphabet, a young man, a teenager, ordinary Jewish people, could write like that, 77 names. That would be unthinkable in most cultures of the time. Why? Knowledge was power. It was reserved for the elite, the place of the palace, the royal, and so on. Now remember, that was the church too. And from Jerome and his Latin in the 4th century right through to the 14th century, it was reserved for the priests and for the scholars and no one else. And that was a matter of exclusive power. And of course, what the gospel did was bring the Bible, which brought the responsibility of truth to everyone. Now, actually, democracy and other things come on down the line, but that's extremely radical. But now think of how that made an impact on history. Let me put it simply in the short time I have, with a number of pairs. Alexis de Tocqueville, looking at America, he says, you understand it if you understand America has two foundings, not just one. Yes, this year, the 250th anniversary of the founding, and we think of George Washington and John Adams and Thomas Jefferson, go on down the line. They're official founders of the American Republic. But Tocqueville is right. The equally important founding in terms of ideas is what he called New England civilization and the Puritans. And what were they? Bringing biblical notions like covenant. What was the Mayflower Compact? A covenant. What did John Winthrop preach on the Arbella, a model of Christian charity? A covenant. What did, and they weren't exactly the most devout, Ben Franklin and Thomas Jefferson, when they were asked to produce their proposal for the Great Seal of the United States, what did they suggest? Something from the crossing of the Red Sea. John Adams wrote later that the Jews had done more to civilize humanity and bring freedom than any other people on the earth. Why? It was what came across with the Puritans. Incredible things in the English Revolution, but that was the lost cause. It failed. What was the lost cause in England was the winning cause in New England. And that first foundation is actually incredibly important. Or think more deeply still of America's two ancestries. Most historians, certainly secular ones, and often many Catholics today, including many books that have come out this year, the 250th, they talk about the so-called common law tradition, which does go back to the Greeks a little and the Romans a little and comes down through the medieval time and climaxes in Magna Carta. And that is important, very important. But that's only one of America's ancestries. The other one is the one often overlooked, even by many Christians and sadly by many pastors today. What's the other one? The other one was not the common law tradition, but the precedent of the Hebrew Republic. Now think with me. When the church became the official religion of Rome, not under Constantine, but Theodosius in 380, wittingly or not, the church copied Roman structures. And what were they? Well, Rome, you obviously had a Caesar, consuls, senators. And lo and behold, what did the church have politically? The Pope, cardinals, bishops. In other words, hierarchical, based on authority and ranking and power. The most famous statement about power, all power corrupts, absolute power corrupts, is by a Catholic layman, Lord Acton, criticizing his own church, because that structural power based on ranking and hierarchy gave us the Inquisition, gave us the notion that error has no rights, and so you can burn heretics and so on. And all the problems of the medieval world come out of that political structuring. And the Reformation said, is that biblical? No. What is biblical? The Bible is not hierarchical. It's covenantal. And the Hebrew Republic was the precedent in the 17th century from the Reformation that explored these ideas. The consent of the governed comes from Exodus. The Lord proposes a covenant. And three times it says, all that the Lord says, we will do. In other words, the covenant was a partnership between the Lord and his people. But the people's side was freely chosen consent. And that was one many of the principles, you could go on down the line, of the extraordinary implications that come from the covenant. And John Milton and others talked about the importance of the Hebrew Republic. And you can see in the welter of crazy controversial ideas that bubble up in the English Revolution, the biblical ideas were paramount. And they became so important as they crossed the Atlantic and came here. And you can see that America owes more to Exodus and Deuteronomy than to Plato and Aristotle or John Locke or Machiavelli or any of the other thinkers. In fact, historians say that at the time of the Revolution, what was the most quoted book? It wasn't John Locke or any of those men. It was Deuteronomy and Exodus. Deuteronomy, of course, is the renewal of the covenant. And the whole shape of Deuteronomy is based on the form of a covenant. And yet today, Hardly anyone understands what America's about in terms of covenant.
0: All right, you've been listening to Oz Guinness from this morning session at Sing 2026, and what a powerful presentation that was. Still to come on today's Backstage at Sing special broadcast brought to you by Food for the Poor, Mac and Zaggy, Zach and Maggie White, together known as Zaggy, will be sitting down with us, and also Todd Nelton from Voice of the Martyrs. It's all straight ahead.
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3: Brand news, I'm Rich Thomason in Washington. The U.S.-Canada trade war is heating up. Now the U.S. is banning Canadian dairy products, most alcoholic beverages, and some Canadian motorcycles. President Trump says Canada has taken unfair advantage of the U.S. for far too long. He says he will no longer tolerate that. Oil prices on the rise. Brent crude now topping $100 per barrel amid a flare-up in fighting between the U.S. and Iran. The Iranians claim more attacks on shipping in the strategic Strait of Hormuz. Just over 33,000 power outages being reported in Hawaii after Hurricane Lowell passed by just to the west as it moved on its way. Today's day, the Republicans kick off their first ever midterm convention. That pep rally taking place in Dallas. President Trump will be there. Dow futures down 202 points. More details at srnnews.com.
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5: Foundations of Freedom. A look at America's founding principles and the leaders who shaped our nation.
6: Ronald Reagan understood that preserving liberty required more than defending it. It had to be taught. In his 1989 farewell address, Reagan warned America about the danger of losing its national memory. If we forget what we did, we won't know who we are. Reagan understood that a free nation cannot preserve principles its people no longer understand. Every generation must learn why America's freedoms matter, understand the sacrifices that secured them, and accept the responsibilities that come with self-government. Liberty cannot be simply inherited. It must be intentionally passed from one generation to the next. Because when we fail to teach the meaning of freedom, we eventually lose the will to preserve it. So, are we preparing the next generation merely to inherit liberty, or teaching them why it is worth preserving?
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0: Kevin McCullough.
1: All right, welcome back. It's Kevin McCullough. We are in Nashville. It's backstage at Sing, literally, right through the door I'm looking at. You can walk out and you'd be on the stage as the main sessions are going on. And it's fun to be in this area because all of the folks that are speaking and singing and thinking and helping us speak and sing and think better are milling around and having conversations, including the one organization that the Getty Sing event could not happen with, at least for the last 6 or 7 years, and that is Voice of the Martyrs. And Todd Nettleton is host of the Voice of the Martyrs radio show, heard on many of the same stations that I'm on. 400 stations, Todd, you got to be on a bunch of them that we're on, including several of our Salem stations. But it's good to have you. Why Voice of the Martyrs and why Getty Music? Resurging hymnody versus Christian persecution around the world, they fit together how?
2: I think they fit together because it's about truth. We have brothers and sisters who are suffering for the truth around the world in more than 70 countries. The Gettys have such a great gift of singing the truth and putting the truth to music, and they have a heart for the nations. They have a heart to see God's word reach all the places around the world. And so when we first sat down with them, there was almost that instant connection of, wow, we care about a lot of the same things. There's got to be a way for us to work together. And so being the mission sponsor of Sing has just been a great blessing to us over these last years.
1: It is a unique crowd that comes to Sing. These are even more so than some of your like popular culture Christian conferences. These are folks that are really serious about doctrine and really serious about worship, but worship that is more structured, in some ways more liturgical, though I would argue all churches have a liturgy. It's just in a very different format for a lot of people. But there's a sobriety about the Sing attendee that is different. How do they respond to the work of what VOM is doing?
2: We have had a very warm response from Sing people, Sing attendees. And one of the things that Voice of the Martyrs tries to help people understand is, you know, the persecuted Christian in the Democratic Republic of the Congo is not somebody 10,000 miles away from here who's a statistic. That's my brother. That's my sister.
1: In real life.
2: Yeah.
1: In a real experience.
2: Yeah. And the Sing people grab a hold of that quickly. Like, oh, I understand that. That's my family member. So once I get that, once I understand it's family, then you don't have to guilt me into caring. You don't have to try to manipulate me into caring. It's like, no, that's my family. Of course I care. Like, it's just the most natural thing in the world.
1: Yeah.
2: And so, like I say, the folks at Sing get a hold of that very quickly. And we've had the chance over the years to put some amazing examples of our persecuted brothers and sisters on stage to let them tell their stories. And it grabs people. And like I say, once you understand that's my family, okay, well, then how do I help them? Well, what's the next step? The other thing that is the interesting dividing line, and it's a challenge for us as American Christians, is what are you doing with your faith? If you're quietly praying at your house and not ever telling anybody, probably you're fine. That's true in America, too. If you never tell anybody, if you never do anything to act out, live out your faith, you're probably not going to be persecuted. And so that's one of the challenges of the stories, is you see people who they know they're going to be persecuted, but they're telling other people about Jesus. They're helping deliver Bibles to other people. And they know what the risk is. They know what the danger is. Yeah. But they're willing to do that. I think that's an inspiration. Certainly, it's an inspiration for me. And I think it should be an inspiration for all of us here in America.
1: We were talking off air earlier about this kind of invisible line that crosses Africa right now. In Nigeria, it's the Fulani herdsmen. In Sudan, it's Al-Qaeda. In other places, it goes by another name. But there's a real Islamic versus Christian element going on Africa right now. Tell us a little bit about what we don't know about it.
2: Yeah, so if you think about that line moving from west to east across the continent of Africa, every year that line gets a little further south, and radical Islam
1: is... The Islamists are pushing down.
2: The Islamists are pushing down further and further south on the continent of Africa. And so what that means is, for instance, northern Mozambique, there is an ISIS affiliate

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2: Hustle. Yeah. We talk about it at this microphone a lot, friends, but there is real good and there is real evil. And thank you to Voice of the Martyrs for highlighting what is happening to our brothers and sisters. 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
3: 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They both go to the same place. But yeah, we would love to send you a free magazine. We'd love to tell you these stories. Again, these are our brothers and sisters. We want you to be able to pray knowledgeably for them. Yeah. And that's part of VOM's ministry.
2: All right. Todd Nettleton, thank you.
3: You're welcome.
2: Kevin McCullough coming back. We're backstage at Sing. Don't go away.
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0: 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Been looking forward to this day for a while. We've got a lot of great people on the show today and tomorrow. Hope that you'll stay with us. Everything you need to know about Sing is at gettymusic.com. And, of course, everything you need to know about That Kevin Show is at thatkevinshow.com. Okay, sitting at the table, and we are literally, like, right off stage, backstage. There are other radio people here, but they're down in the exhibit hall. We're like, right back here. It's Zach and Maggie White. Hey. And, guys, it's so much fun to see you. Now, normally, mm-hmm. when we talk, I see you on a Zoom screen.
1: That's right. We're in our basement.
0: And then when we socialize, we do that in person, usually right. in London or New York.
1: It's the first time we're working in person together.
0: But here, we're doing an interview.
1: That's it.
0: Actually in person.
1: I don't know how I feel about this.
0: It feels a little...
1: There's usually a healthy barrier. That's right. About 400 miles.
0: That's right. Something to, but and there's no whiskey involved this time. Which is, again, usually in person. That's the part, yeah.
1: Only because it's 10 in the morning.
0: No. Yeah. Well, and we did get to see you in February. We went to a great dinner at a place mm-hmm. called Iggy's, which we're going to take another fiddle and guitar player to enjoy tonight.
1: That's it.
0: All right. You guys, this is Sing It 10 years.
1: Yeah.
0: Mm-hmm. I remember after a Carnegie show when Keith came to me and goes, hey, I'm thinking about doing this conference and not sure if it'll work or not, but here's my idea. And here we are a decade later, yeah. and you've watched it from the beginning. What are your thoughts about what's become of it?
2: I think it worked.
1: Yeah, I mean, it's dragged into it was probably more apt. I'm kidding, of course. It from the beginning took off very fast.
0: Yeah.
1: Mm-hmm. I think they were right and understood the kind of zeitgeist of the hymn world and the church
0: and the
1: culture
0: need,
1: and the need that was like, not only do people like this idea, but they want this and they
0: right.
1: need it.
0: Mm-hmm.
1: It's obviously honed over the years into its own kind of thing, its own branding, but it's also it really has had an effect. You can see it if we travel from church to church, that there is a post-Sing kind of result in the mindset of how hymns are treated.
0: Well, and the book about congregational singing and then the hymnal and then the conference, they kind of all worked synergistically together. But you guys are like professional national musicians, so you gig and do a lot of other things, not with the Gettys. And I'm just curious, like, in the context of the music world where we are right now, mm-hmm. what does this represent to you as you're out there amongst musicians? Do they take notice? Is there something that's happened here over the last 10 years?
2: I think, you know, they really focus on the quality of the music.
0: Yeah.
2: And so I think that means a lot.
0: Well, I think a lot of people think Gettys, oh, it's all Irish jigs. Last night, Nashville Symphony and weeping by the end of the Symphony of Scripture
2: because
0: of the emotion. So it's not, it's about excellence, and it's whatever genre that
2: exactly.
0: they're touching.
2: Yeah, for sure. Now, they definitely bring in a lot of different genres. I mean, whenever we joined, I'd grown up with different fiddle styles, so I knew the bluegrass stuff and the Irish stuff, and they were kind of wanting to blend that. And then, but you also see how much Keith loves the classical world, and even some of the songs have a little bit of a country flair.
0: Yeah.
2: It's really cool to see that.
1: I feel like overall it's done a very good job of communicating that, you know, oftentimes I feel like churches pendulum swing between either, you know, don't get too showy, don't get in the way of the congregational singing, but then also what does play excellently mean?
0: Right.
1: And how do we balance those two seemingly opposing forces? And I think Sing has allowed people to have that conversation, like all great things in this world. It's usually between the tension of two things rather than one or the other. And I think Sing is a good way to explore that, to go, if you just got, you know, an out-of-tune piano, someone up there, you know, waving their hand, that's enough. But if you also have great musicians, here's how to flourish it.
2: You know? If you have a tutor, then...
1: Yeah,
0: if you have a tutor, tutors are always welcome.
1: Tutors are always welcome in churches, yeah.
0: So how's this for attention and a dramatic swing? You just finished a music video on President Taft.
1: Yeah, definitely a mood swing,
0: and you told us about this like a year ago, and then like I saw the actual video the week it came out, and I was like, this is really something. I mean... Zach and Maggie always breaking unique ground.
1: That's it. We had a funny moment
0: last
1: night.
0: What was the inspiration to do Taft?
1: Well, I mean, it was just the fascination of, like, that's what the Zaggy music project has tended to be for me. It allows all creative ideas to just kind of flourish. If I have a crazy idea, go for it. So that was that one. When I learned that he was Chief Justice after he was president, it made me go, I have to learn more about this guy, which then spiraled into, oh my goodness, there's a whole story here.
0: Yeah.
1: I think that could be a song.
0: He literally did get stuck in the bathtub.
1: Yeah. The tub story could be a metaphor. And then one thing after another, then we get a giant digital backdrop, access to a studio and a full film crew. And we're like, okay, well, here we are.
0: Cool. Well, your new EP is, I mean, your new record is completely out.
1: Completely out. It came out last week.
2: Here.
1: Yeah, we've got the double vinyl downstairs.
2: Mm-hmm.
0: If only I had something with a needle on it.
1: If only.
2: Right,
1: I know.
2: Right, exactly.
1: No, we got that, and we do have CDs. They come packaged with, we always write a cookbook with each album. So we pair a recipe with each track. We tell the story of the song.
0: I'm dying to ask what Taft's recipe is.
1: Taft Turtle Tubs. Tell them about that, Megs.
2: It's a little chocolate
0: crust.
2: It's
0: a candy.
2: Yeah. And it's a salted caramel and toasted pecans. If you have the time, you can put them in the shape of a little turtle. But
0: that's hence the name turtle.
1: Right. And partially because Taft loved turtle soup.
2: He did love turtle soup, but we didn't.
1: Tubs. And tubs.
2: He did love tubs. Right. We were tempted to learn a recipe that comes with its own dish, but we wanted the turtles to be okay.
0: Yeah, so. That's great. Well,
1: it's like a bread bowl, but
2: exactly.
1: For meat.
0: I'm not sure that, I mean, just knowing the sanitation of turtles is very... turning into a very gross conversation. So what are you guys yet doing at Sing this week?
2: We did a Vesper evening on Sunday. Zaggy Presents.
1: Yeah, that was really
2: Zaggy
1: fun.
2: Zaggy and Friends.
1: We got to bring in a whole bunch of friends, songwriter friends. We call them Vesper artists. These are the artists that are Christian creators that tend to sing about, like C.S. Lewis said, that the faith is the art of holding on to things accepted as true, despite our changing moods. And a lot of the music we sing on a Sunday morning, the stuff we celebrate at Sing, is about those truths.
0: Right.
1: There's also a lot of writers out there that are writing about those changing moods, and that's what I call a Vesper artist.
0: Cool.
1: People who talk about life from that Christian perspective. I was just talking to a guy backstage who, he said, man, he goes, these songwriters are great, because I could sense the hope. He had just seen another folk artist that we know is not a believer, and he said, there's just this emptiness at the end of the songs, a hopelessness and wondering. Whereas these other folks, yes, they're still singing about weird family things and struggles of getting older or parents' relationships, but they're is a hope because the Holy Spirit's in these people.
0: Yeah.
1: So we're trying to kind of cultivate some of those artists. We put ourselves on the fringe of that. I think people can sense that in our music, even though we're not singing gospel songs.
0: Yeah.
1: We're singing songs about fat guys in tubs.
0: But it's coming from an honest place.
1: It is
0: from
1: coming
0: that standpoint. Zach and Maggie, always a pleasure to see you. Thank you for coming by.
1: Thank you, Kevin. That's great.
0: You got it.
3: Stick around for more of That Kevin next. The midterms are almost here, and Republicans could be in deep trouble. Polls show Democrats leading in key races. Tonight, Rob Finnerty on Newsmax reveals the growing threat from the DSA and the radical left. With less than 60 days to go, Finnerty says it's time for the GOP to hit the panic button. The House may go, and control of the Senate is up for grabs. Gas prices, mortgage rates, health care, and out-of-control national debt. Americans are angry, and the progressive left wants total control of Congress. Tallarico, El Sayed, AOC, Bernie Sanders. Finnerty reveals President Trump's secret plan to fight back and what you can do to help him. Don't miss Finnerty tonight at 8 p.m. Eastern on Newsmax. 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
4: That's our news. I'm Bob Agnew in Washington. Hawaii's western islands have been hit by fierce winds and heavy rain, complements of Hurricane Lowell.
5: The storm center is passing west of the islands early Tuesday and moving away, but there's still several threats, says Eric Blake with the National Hurricane Center.
6: We want to emphasize that across Kauai County and portions of Big Island, the additional rainfall could produce significant flash flooding and mudslides.
5: The islands of Kauai and Niihau are under a hurricane warning, and Oahu, the state's most populated island with close to 1 million residents, is under a tropical storm warning. Those same conditions exist along the Southern California coast as the remnants of Marie, once a hurricane, then a tropical storm, dissipate. I'm Julie Walker.
4: Marking the 25th anniversary of 9/11 at the White House today, President Trump said the conflict in Iran with Iran has already had a positive outcome, namely preventing that country from ever getting a nuclear weapon. This is SRN News.
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0: 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Final few minutes of the first day backstage at Scene. Grateful to have you with us. And it was really a rather remarkable experience today because of all the conversations that we had, both on air and off. And friends, I've got something really special for you tomorrow. One of the songs that the Gettys did called Christ Our Hope in Life and Death, it's been out for a few years now, probably 5 years. It was one that when Keith wrote it, he sent it to me and he said, Kev, I think this may be one of the strongest things we've ever written. And after listening to it and absorbing the lyrics and understanding the truth behind it, I really do strongly agree with him on that in so many different ways. Of course, then just a couple of years later, he wrote Christus Victor, and I think that's every bit as powerful and theological as Christ Our Hope, Our Life and Death. But Jordan Coughlin was one of the musicians that collaborated with the Gettys on Christ Our Hope in Life and Death. And tomorrow I've got a very special conversation with him set aside for you. We're going to delve into the importance of being able to work in teams, being able to measure ego, and to do the things that are necessary to create excellence, both lyrically and then also in the music writing itself. And for those of you that, you know, you're saying, Kev, you know, this isn't like your normal show. I understand that. And by the way, big thank you to Food for the Poor for making it all happen. Food for the Poor doing amazing work throughout Central and South America, but the backstage at Sing is being brought to you by Food for the Poor, and appreciate all that they're doing. It's one of the reasons why my family gives to Food for the Poor each year, and just very, very grateful. But the idea that we would bring the show to this conference and talk to these people is found in the substance of what we are talking about. To go deep with Malcolm Guite on language and the importance of how stories are told when you move from one idea that could so easily be explained. And then by just the massaging of one or two words in that experience, you go into a different complete message of what that story or hymn or poem becomes. It's just so very powerful. And that was kind of the idea behind why Keith wanted to have a conference that championed excellence in worship and championed doctrinal strength and purity and the ability to be clear. I will never forget, because it was pretty disheartening and fairly discouraging to me at the time, but I'll never forget a pastor that I spoke with 10 years ago, maybe 15 years ago. I forget how long ago it was. But the kind of sum total of the conversation ended with this being said: clarity has no place in theology. And for people that just seek clarity, it's in essence a seeking of certitude for emotional security. And I thought to myself, what an antithesis to the gospel that mindset is. The gospel is one of the clearest, simplest messages of hope that one can grasp. And the idea that doctrine needs to be dressed up in complicated terms and concepts and ideas and words is a fallacy. Jesus came to give the world the good news. And in simple language, in simple words, and in simple concepts, we can see that with clarity and change the world as a result. And that's one of the ideas as to why Sing exists. And it's one of the things that they really are in the process of working on and trying to just do a better and better job of each year. Tomorrow, we'll be back same time right here for That Kevin Show. Backstage at Sing. Very, very, very fun to have these conversations. And I hope that if you missed any part of it, you'll just go get the podcast off of thatkevinshow.com. thatkevinshow.com. We'll see you then.
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15: Jesus did condemn homosexuality, but one can hardly imagine Jesus being impolite, being rude, speaking to people in a demeaning way when he did so. 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
16: Welcome to Pathway to Victory with author and pastor Dr. Robert Jeffress. In today's culture, there are certain truths that will get you labeled as bigoted, hateful, or ignorant. But while culture does indeed change, God's Word never does. Today on Pathway to Victory, Dr. Robert Jeffress looks honestly and compassionately at what the Bible teaches on the issue of human sexuality. But first, let's take a moment to hear some important ministry updates.
14: Thanks, David, and welcome again to Pathway to Victory. I want to be upfront with you. Today's message is called Why Gay is Not Okay, and it tackles what the Bible teaches about God's design for human sexuality. Make no mistake, this is a tender subject, and I handle it with care, because every person is loved by God. And no sin is beyond His grace. But I won't tone it down either. That's the kind of boldness Pathway to Victory has stood for across 30 years on radio and television. And friend, I don't take our freedom to say these things for granted. To say thank you for your generous 30th anniversary gift today, I'm pleased to offer a book that's been months in the making. And in many ways, it took me 70 years to write. My brand new book is called Seven Lessons from My 70 Years. It's a quick read, less than 120 pages, but it's full of biblical wisdom that shaped my whole life. And it's the perfect book to pass along to an adult son or daughter, maybe even a grandchild. Some lessons are just too important to leave unspoken. We'll have more to say about this exclusive offer. But right now, let's open our Bibles to the first book in the New Testament. I titled my message, Why Gay is Not Okay.
15: We're going to talk about what the Bible says about homosexuality. Ladies and gentlemen, culture may change, but the Word of God never changes. The Bible says, Thy word is established in heaven forever. And we're going to look and see what the Bible says about seven myths regarding homosexuality. Myth number one, and I'm sure you've heard it before. Myth number one, the only prohibitions against homosexuality are in the Old Testament and therefore not applicable today. The only prohibitions against homosexuality are in the Old Testament and therefore they're not applicable today. Haven't you heard that before? Now, the argument goes like this. Yes, Leviticus 18:22 says it's an abomination for a man to lie with another man. But pro-homosexuals will say, well, why do you just single out that verse from Leviticus? Why do you cherry-pick the verses you're going to obey and ignore other verses? For example, Leviticus 7, verse 21 says, if you touch an unclean animal, you shall be cut off from your people. That means every time you watch your favorite football team on television, They are sinning against God because they are touching a pigskin. And the word of God says that's a sin. You're to be cut off from your people. So football's a sin. Why don't you apply that verse? Or what about Leviticus 19:19? It says it is a sin to wear a garment that is made of two different kinds of material. So all you ladies out there, if you have, you know, a wool and cotton blend or cotton and silk, that is a sin according to Leviticus. Why do we pick and choose verses out of the Old Testament and ignore other verses? Now, here's the answer to that, ladies and gentlemen. We shouldn't pick out any verses from the Old Testament to live under. The Old Testament was not written for us. It was written for Israel. The only parts of the Old Testament that apply to us today are those parts that have been repeated in the New Testament. So the real question is, does the New Testament, the code we live under, does it say anything about homosexuality? And the answer is yes. Turn in your Bibles to Romans chapter 1, beginning with verse 24. Romans 1:24. Remember, this passage is dealing with how some people have rejected the knowledge of the true God and replaced it with a God of their own making. They've exchanged the truth of God for a lie. Look at verse 24 of Romans 1. Have your pens ready to underline some things. It says, therefore, God gave them, who? Those who rejected the knowledge of the true God. God gave them over in the lust of their hearts to impurity, that their bodies might be dishonored among them. For they exchanged the truth of God for a lie and worshiped and served the creature rather than the Creator, who is blessed forever. For this reason, why? Because they exchanged the truth of God for a lie. For this reason, God gave them over to, underline it, degrading passions. For their women exchanged the natural function for that which is unnatural. And in the same way also, the men abandoned the natural function of the woman and burned in their desire one toward another, men with men committing what kind of acts? Indecent acts, and receiving their own persons the due penalty of their error. And just as they did not see fit to acknowledge God any longer, God gave them over to a what kind of mind? Depraved mind to do those things which are not proper. Could it be any more clear? Here are people who have rejected the true knowledge of God, and God gave them over to these degrading passions. I want you to look at verse 27. It says that they received in their own persons the due penalty of their error. Now, some people have interpreted that to mean that sexually transmitted diseases like AIDS and hepatitis, that those are the penalty that homosexuals receive in their body. We're going to talk about that next week, about is it true that AIDS is no respecter of sexual orientation? I'll give you a preview. The answer is no, that's not true. But that's not what this passage is talking about. This passage is not saying so much that homosexuality is a sin that is awaiting God's punishment. Paul is saying that homosexuality in itself is God's judgment upon a person for rejecting the true knowledge of God. That's what this passage is saying. They received in their persons the due penalty of their error. Here were people who rejected the true God. They created a God of their own imagination, and God gave them over to go to the ultimate length of immorality. Right before I came into the service, we had a press conference over here. All the local television stations were there, and one of the people asked, one of the reporters asked the question, Pastor, do you believe a God-fearing person can be a homosexual? And the answer is absolutely not. You can't fear God and disobey God at the same time. And that's what Paul is saying here. Here's another passage, 1 Corinthians 6, verses 9 and 10. By the way, this is a verse that many Christians misuse when talking about homosexuality. Verse 9 says, or do you not know that the unrighteous shall not inherit the kingdom of God? Do not be deceived, neither fornicators, nor idolaters, nor adulterers, nor effeminate, nor homosexuals, nor thieves, nor the covetous, nor drunkards, nor revilers, nor swindlers shall inherit the kingdom of God. So some people misuse that verse and say, well, homosexuality is the unpardonable sin, because it says very clearly, no homosexual will be in heaven. Well, if that's the interpretation you're going to give that verse, you better go back and read it more clearly and carefully. Because if that's what it's saying, that's not the only group that's going to be excluded from heaven. It says, for example, neither will fornicators be there. A fornicator is somebody who has sex as a single adult, sex outside of marriage, premarital sex. If you use this interpretation, that means you're not going to heaven. It says, nor idolaters. An idolater, idolatry is putting someone or something else above your affection for God. Have you ever cared more about a person or a possession than you have about God? If so, that's idolatry. You're not going to heaven. It says not only that, adulterers aren't going to be going to heaven. And then it says the covetous are not going to be there. Have you ever wanted what somebody else has? That's to be guilty of the sin of covetousness. It says you're not going to heaven. If you use that interpretation, heaven's going to be a pretty lonely place because nobody's going to be there. That's not what this verse is saying. When people use that verse to say homosexuality is the unpardonable sin, they stop short. Here's verse 11. It's the key to understanding the passage. Paul said, and such were some of you, but you were washed, you were sanctified, you were justified in the name of the Lord Jesus Christ and in the Spirit of our God. Paul said, Corinthians, some of you used to be drunkards and adulterers and fornicators and homosexuals, but you found God's forgiveness. You were washed by the blood and mercy of Jesus Christ, and because of that, you're going to be in heaven. I want to say this again clearly. No sin is outside of the grace of God. The blood of Jesus Christ can cleanse us from all unrighteousness. But to receive that forgiveness, we first must have to admit that what we're doing is wrong. One other passage, 1 Timothy chapter 1, verses 9 and 10. Realizing the fact that the law is not made for a righteous man, but for those who are lawless and rebellious, for the ungodly and sinners, for the unholy and profane, for those who kill their fathers or mothers, for murderers and immoral men and homosexuals and kidnappers and liars and perjurers and whatever else is contrary to sound teaching. I want you to notice that the Word of God places homosexuality in the same category as those who kill their parents, for murderers, for liars, for drunkards, for thieves. The point is, all of these things are contrary to the teaching of God's Word. Yes, the New Testament has quite a bit to say about homosexuality. It is a perversion of God's plan. Now, when confronted with these verses in the New Testament, homosexual advocates will quickly go to the second myth of homosexuality, and that is, Jesus never condemned homosexuality. Have you heard that before? Well, Jesus never condemned homosexuality. I remember the first time that I ever heard that argument. It was about 10 years ago. I was pastoring in Wichita Falls, and our church had taken a very highly publicized stand against two children's book that were homosexually themed. They were Daddy's Roommate and Heather Has Two Mommies, and Daddy's Roommate was a book about, it was a children's illustrated book about a little boy whose father left his mother to go live with his homosexual lover. And so the boy asked his mother, "Mother, why did Daddy leave?" And he said, "Well, Daddy left to be with his new friend, Frank. And they have a new kind of love." And so the little boy said, "Well, what does Daddy and Frank do?" And so you flip through the pages. Well, Daddy and Frank work together, and they play together, and they eat together. Then you turn the page, and Daddy and Frank sleep together, and there are two men in bed together. Now, this was the children's book that has circulated all across the United States. And so we protested that book. We said it's not right for tax dollars to be used to support a lifestyle and a practice, sodomy, which at that time was illegal in the state of Texas. Secondly, is condemned by all three major religions in the world. And thirdly, is responsible for the greatest epidemic in human history, AIDS. We shouldn't use tax dollars to encourage that. Well, man, it all broke loose after that. And so We had a two-year fight there, and we finally got the city council to pass a resolution that said if 300 citizens get together, they can request that a book not be thrown out of the library, but just simply moved from the children's section to the adult section. Well, as soon as we got that passed, the American Civil Liberties Union filed a federal lawsuit against the city of Wichita Falls, and I was asked to testify in that lawsuit. So I was standing up there on the witness stand, and the attorney for the ACLU, who I later learned was arrested in a gay sting operation here in Dallas. that's another story. But anyway, he said to me, he said, "Now, Dr. Jeffress, what did Jesus have to say about homosexuality?" And about that point, I think he thought I was going to hang my head in shame and say, "Well, he really didn't say anything, and the only reason I'm against it is because I'm a bigot." But I didn't answer that. In fact, I said, "Well, actually, Jesus had quite a bit to say against homosexuality." He said, "Oh, really? Can you quote a few passages?" And I said, "Well, yes, I can quote the verses." And I quoted those passages from Romans 1, 1 Corinthians 6, 1 Timothy 1. He said, "Now, Dr. Jeffress, those weren't Jesus' words. Those were the words of the Apostle Paul." I said, "Well, that's right. But as Christians, we believe all Scripture is inspired by God. And since we believe that Jesus is equal to God, these are Jesus' words about homosexuality." I don't think he was convinced, but that was the argument anyway. What do you say to this idea that Jesus never condemned homosexuality? That argument is flawed in three important ways. First of all, that argument assumes that Jesus' words are more authoritative than the rest of the Bible. To say Jesus never condemned it is to say, well, Jesus' words carry more weight than the words of the Apostle Paul or the Apostle Peter or any other scripture. But we don't believe that as Christians. Secondly, the argument fails to realize that by affirming the Old Testament, Jesus automatically condemned homosexuality. When Jesus affirmed the truthfulness of the Old Testament, he automatically condemned homosexuality. In Matthew 5:17, Jesus said, "For I did not come to abolish the Old Testament law, but to fulfill it." Let me illustrate it for you this way. Let's say somebody made the argument, came up to you and said, "You know, I believe President Bush is for slavery. I believe he's pro-slavery." And you say, "Well, why would you ever say such a thing?" And your friend said, "Well, I did some study of all of the speeches he's given the past 8 years. And in not one speech did he speak out against slavery. Therefore, he is pro-slavery." Would that be a logical deduction? Of course not. You see, in January of 2001, George W. Bush placed one hand on the Bible and he raised another hand and he swore to uphold the Constitution of the United States of America. And the Constitution prohibits slavery. And thus, by swearing to uphold the Constitution, he was saying, "I'm going to uphold all of the laws, including those laws against slavery." It's the same way with Jesus. When Jesus upheld the Old Testament, he was automatically condemning homosexuality. But it doesn't stop there. By upholding God's plan for human sexuality, Jesus did condemn homosexuality. Jesus condemned homosexuality by upholding God's pattern for human sexuality. I want you to turn over to Matthew chapter 19 for a moment. Look at verse 3. "And some Pharisees came to Jesus, testing him and saying, 'Is it lawful for a man to divorce his wife for any cause at all?'" And notice how Jesus answered. He answered and said, "Have you not read that he who created them from the beginning made them male and female? And he said, 'For this cause a man shall leave his father and mother and shall cleave to his wife, and the two shall become one flesh. Consequently, they are no longer two, but one flesh. What therefore God has joined together, let no man separate.'" Jesus said you can answer this whole question about divorce and remarriage by going back to God's original plan and pattern for human sexuality. You know what God's pattern for human sexuality is? Jesus said it right here. He said a mouthful. He said, "Sex is reserved First of all, for people in a marriage relationship, he said a man shall cleave to his wife. Sex is reserved for the marriage relationship. Secondly, he said, sex is between a man and a woman. God created them male and female. A man shall leave his father and mother and shall cleave to his wife. God's plan for human sexuality is very clear. Yes, it's true. Jesus never mentioned the word homosexuality. He never said, thou shalt not commit homosexuality. But guess what? Jesus never said, thou shalt not commit incest. Jesus never said, thou shalt not commit bestiality or pedophilia or necrophilia. He never spoke out against any of those things. Was he pro-necrophilia and pedophilia? Of course not. By upholding God's pattern for sexuality, by saying, here's the way God designed it, a man and a woman in a marriage relationship, by setting that pattern, he automatically condemned any deviation from that pattern. Let me be quick to say, the reason God gave us this restriction was not to inhibit our happiness, but to enhance it. Do you realize God's the one who dreamed up the whole idea of sex? Now, I want you to let your mind dwell on that for just a moment. Here's God sitting up in heaven one day. Maybe he got a little bored with the angels. He said, I'm going to think up something really fun for these human beings to do. And he let his imagination go on. What could they do that would really be fun? And he thought it up. He dreamed up the idea of sex. And not only did he dream up the idea of sex, he designed the equipment to implement it. That was God's idea. Do you realize that? Get your mind around that. God created the whole idea of sex. He said, I want you all to engage in it, to enjoy yourself to the fullest. Have a great time. But here is an operating instruction. It needs to operate in the marriage relationship between a man and a woman. Yesterday afternoon, I went over to North Park and I purchased an iPod. Y'all know what an iPod is. You listen to music or sermons. I thought I'd redeem some of the time on the treadmill by listening to something positive. And so I bought an iPod, took it home last night, got it out of the box. And there was a little pamphlet along with the iPod called Instructions. I tell you, I have never gotten any madder in my life than I did reading those instructions. You know what that Steve Jobs and the Apple people had the audacity to tell me? They told me that I had to plug that thing into a 120 outlet. They told me that. They say right there in those instructions, you have to put a 120 outlet if you're going to charge this thing up. Who do they think they are? That belongs to me. I paid money for it. That machine belongs to me. And if I want to go plug it into a 220 outlet, I'm going to do it. And what's going to happen? I'm going to fry that sucker, I'll tell you right away. It's gone. It's history. Did Steve Jobs and the Apple people, did they write that instruction booklet for their benefit? No. They wrote it for my benefit. They said, we designed this machine. We know how it best operates. Follow the instructions to enjoy it to the fullest. And that's what God says to us. God says, I created sex. I know how it works. It works best between a man and a woman, and in the love and security of the marriage relationship.
14: God's design isn't meant to fence you in. It's meant to lead you into the fullest, most joyful life He created you for. And friend, whatever your story, whatever your struggle, please hear this. You are loved. God isn't standing over you in judgment. There's no sin beyond His grace and no one He turns away. For 30 years now, I've stood behind this microphone and said things that a lot of folks simply don't want to hear. Unpopular truths, truths that ruffle feathers and raise eyebrows. And you'd expect that kind of plain talk to empty the room, wouldn't you? But here's the beautiful mystery. It hasn't, not even close. Instead, God has taken every unflinching word and used it to swell the impact of Pathway to Victory beyond anything I could have dreamed. 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
16: 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That's P.O. Box 223-609, Dallas, Texas, 75222. I'm David J. Mullins. How should Christians respond to some of the most common myths our culture believes today? Dr. Jeffress examines some of the most common myths about homosexuality. That's Thursday on Pathway to Victory. 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
17: I'm Ruth Kramer with Mission Network News. The body count is growing from the Ebola outbreak in the Democratic Republic of the Congo. More than 6,600 cases are now confirmed, with over 3,200 deaths. Stephen Hale with Mission Aviation Fellowship says,
18: it makes it the second largest Ebola outbreak in recorded history that we're aware of. So it is unfortunately taking on historic proportions.
17: MAF is uniquely positioned to meet medical needs in Jesus' name.
18: Some of the local hospitals are out of personal protective equipment for their doctors and nurses. And so they have reached out to us to see if we can bring supplies in. And so we are eager to do so. And we're just now starting to get those flight permissions together.
17: Pray for God's healing mercies in the DR Congo. And all ministry can be challenging, but prison ministry is particularly difficult, says Jill Payne-Holman with Prisoners for Christ.
19: We're ministering to people who hurt other people, and that can be a tough sell sometimes. But I just, you know, I would ask people to remember, you know, we're all sinners, right? And there is no sliding scale for sin. My sin separates me from God just the same way that inmate does. That inmate is just paying those earthly consequences.
17: More hands are needed to share Christ with prisoners in the U.S. With Prisoners for Christ, you can become an anonymous pen pal or Bible study correspondent with a prisoner. They also offer training and resources on how to begin prison ministry wherever you live. Many inmates are desperate for change. You could be part of showing them the hope of Jesus.
19: Because that's the only thing that will change the human heart.
17: We'll connect you with Prisoners for Christ at missionnews.org. 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I'm Ruth Kramer.

AI chatbots don't just copy scammers. A new study shows that they outperformed humans at earning people's trust. Researchers had people text for a week with both a human and an AI chatbot. By the end, almost half agreed to do what the chatbot asked, while fewer than 1 in 5 agreed when a human asked. That's because AI-powered scams don't have to start with a money request. They can start with a friendly conversation, encouragement, and patience until the person on the other end feels safe. So talk with your kids about online trust. Remind them that the person chatting with them may not be a person at all. And even friendly conversation should never lead to sharing personal details, pictures, or secrets. Because trust online should be earned slowly, not given because someone sounds nice. For more about the screens in your kids' pockets, visit PluggedIn.com/radio. I'm Jonathan McKee, author of Parenting Generation Screen, with Plugged In by Focus on the Family.

0: Just as Pharaoh tempted and tested Moses with compromise, so the child of God is tempted today. Welcome to Through the Bible. That's the warning that our teacher, Dr. J. Vernon McGee, gives to us as the Bible Bus continues its journey through the amazing and surprisingly relevant Old Testament book of Exodus. This time, we're going to look at chapters 9 and 10. I'm your host, Steve Schwetz, and before we begin, let's hear from a couple of fellow passengers on the Bible Bus with us. First, here's a voicemail from a fellow listener in Canada.
1: Hi there. I'd love to tell my story. My name is Amir. I'm 63 years old. I live in Calgary, Canada. I've been listening since I was just a young kid when my parents gave me a shortwave radio that also had AM. I used to tune around and listen, and I'd hear this funny, beautiful accent of this Texas preacher. Didn't know anything about the Bible. I didn't know anything about God. And it was 10 years later that I had actually come to know Jesus. But since then, I've heard the best, the most consistent, the most honest approach and sharing of the Word of God that I've ever heard. I've been to Bible college. I've been a youth pastor. I've listened in earnest to all the best preaching and teaching in the world as I've traveled. And every time I think I just want to hear an honest, straightforward, no-nonsense approach to the Word of God, it's Dr. McGee. The funny thing is now I drive a school bus, so I am on the bus, literally. And for the past 7 years after I got my kiddos in the mornings, I always tune on. Today I filled up a bus. I hope that goes to further reaching everybody out there with the same wonderful, straightforward Word of God that I've come to trust with Dr. McGee. I wish I'd met him in person, but I know one day we'll catch up. Thank you very much for your ministry and the word that you send out. But I want you to know how much I appreciate, especially in the day of so much confusion and misinterpretation of the Word of God out there by some well-meaning and some obviously not well-meaning people. Thank you again for the work you do, and I really appreciate your consistent approach. I want you to know that I've had kids on the bus that have been saved, who I've been able to share with. I'm not allowed to cross those thighs, but I am allowed to answer questions. And when they ask, who is that on the radio, I tell them, and they get the whole story. Don't stop. You guys are doing a wonderful job. And thank you again for all you do. Be blessed. Be encouraged. And I hope that tank of gas I bought this morning goes a long way in the kingdom of God. All the best.
0: Well, thanks, Amir. Thanks for your faithful study of God's Word and for sending a donation to fill up that gas tank so that the Bible Bus can continue in Calgary and around the world in more than 250 languages. We're praying that you keep flinging that seed on your bus, and I'll save you a seat on this one. And then here's a note. This is from a friend named Papa T. Good morning, Steve, Greg, and the many unseen faithful people who produce and bring TTB and Dr. McGee's studies of the whole Word of God to the world. I have been blessed by this study and to be a prayer partner on the World Prayer Team for over 15 years. It's the daily bread that starts my day. Please know that I am always praying with a grateful heart for God's continued use of this ministry to fling the seed of the gospel of Jesus Christ to all who will listen. God bless you all, my brothers and sisters around the world. May the Lord do many mighty things in your lives and prepare us all for his imminent return to take us home to him. Praise God. Well, thanks for your faithful partnership in prayer. I'm so grateful that you're joining us on this journey. And then our last note comes from Reginald, who tells us this. Love your ministry. Way back in 1975, I remember hearing you on the radio. The years went by and I fell. But then in the early 2000s, you were still there. 2 years ago, my wife of almost 40 years died and I'm alone again. But I listen and study the Bible with you on YouTube. I've learned so much. The Word of God never comes back void. I will continue to support this beautiful ministry. I'm glad you're back aboard with us, by the way, Reginald. 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Isn't it such an encouragement to hear how God's moving in the lives of our listening family, don't you think? Well, you know, we'd love to celebrate God's work in your life as well. So why don't you share your story? 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Let's pray and get right to our study. Lord, thank you for the faithfulness and timeliness of your word that speaks to us wherever we are. Give us soft hearts so that we can know you better. In Jesus' name, amen. Now turn to Exodus 9 as we go through the Bible with Dr. J. Vernon McGee.
2: Now, last time in the 9th chapter of Exodus, we took up the plague that is mentioned there. And this is that of the murrain that was on the cattle. And I tell you, they were all round worshiping sick cows, which to me has a note in it of humor. And then in verse 8, why we come here to this statement, and I'll begin reading. The Lord said unto Moses and unto Aaron, take to you handfuls of ashes of the furnace, and let Moses sprinkle it toward the heaven in the sight of Pharaoh. And it shall become small dust in all the land of Egypt, and shall be a boil, breaking forth with blains upon man and upon beast throughout all the land of Egypt. And they took ashes of the furnace and stood before Pharaoh, and Moses sprinkled it up toward heaven, and it became a boil, breaking forth with blains upon man and upon beast. Now, I don't know this, but I assume, since this one was done right in the presence of Pharaoh, that Pharaoh was the first one that got the boils, by the way. And verse 11, and the magicians could not stand before Moses because of the boils, for the boil was upon the magicians and upon all the Egyptians. And you see, with Pharaoh all the time were these magicians, a wise man. They were his counselors, and they got the boils also. You remember, they were able to duplicate the first three, but after that, they were not able to. They were unable to duplicate the one that had to do with the lice upon the dust of the earth. And they now are being infected by one of the judgments. Now, do you notice, for the first time, God is touching man as well as beast. It's affecting man personally, his own physical body. And this, of course, meant that the priests in that day were spotless. They could not serve in the temple with any kind of a breaking out or sickness. And now the magicians, they take off. Believe me, they're gone. The priests, well, they can't serve. They're unclean. And so they are having really a holiday as far as all this worship in Egypt. And you can imagine what it was. I walked over part of the ruins of the city of Memphis, and by the way, practically all the ruins are gone now, but they know something of the

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2: In the land of Egypt, false religion is out of business, and they are all got boils. They can't serve. And so you have up a sign on all the temples closed because of sickness. We read now in verse 12, it reveals the condition again of the heart of Pharaoh. And the Lord hardened the heart of Pharaoh. You see, God's making him stand to it now, even when he himself has boils. And he hearkened not unto them as the Lord had spoken unto Moses. And the Lord said unto Moses, rise up early in the morning, stand before Pharaoh, and say unto him, thus saith the Lord God of the Hebrews, let my people go, that they may serve me. And how many times have we read that God says, let my people go? And he's not letting them go yet. You can see his heart is indeed hardened. For I will at this time send all my plagues upon thine heart and upon thy servants, upon thy people, that thou mayest know that there's none like me in all the earth. For now I will stretch out my hand that I may smite thee and thy people with pestilence, and thou shalt be cut off from the earth. And in every deed for this cause have I raised thee up, for to show in thee my power, and that my name may be declared throughout all the earth. Now God says that I'm going to use you, Pharaoh, to demonstrate my power throughout all the earth. And actually, God uses the wrath of man really to praise him. And here is a case of it. Now verse 17, as yet exaltest thou thyself against my people, that thou wilt not let them go. Behold, tomorrow about this time, will I cause it to rain a very grievous hail, such as hath not been in Egypt since the foundation thereof even until now. Now, the land of Egypt is a land of no rain. I was told when I was there that they had less than 1 inch of rain. And the year that I was there, it was, of course, early spring in long about May, and they had not had a drop of rain that year. And I do not know how much they got during the year, but averages out less than an inch of rain. Now they're going to have a rain, and the kind of which they could do without. And we are told here, verse 19, send therefore now and gather thy cattle and all that thou hast in the field, for upon every man and beast which shall be found in the field and shall not be brought home, the hail shall come down upon them, and they shall die. He that feared the word of the Lord among the servants of Pharaoh made his servants and his cattle flee into the houses. You see, it's a question here, whether you believe God or not. God says, get your servants in, your cattle in. Many didn't believe God, and they were judged by the hail and were destroyed, of course. But God gave them a chance, you see. It's just a question of whether you believe God or not, and that holds good today. Verse 21, and he that regarded not the word of the Lord left his servants and his cattle in the field. And that was, of course, to a great disadvantage. Now, Isis is the goddess of the air, and you find a great deal that's said about her in the religion of Egypt. And she's one of the principal members of the theophany, by the way. She is one that was very prominent in the land of Egypt. Now, hail is actually directed against her. But you see, it touches mankind, and that's very important to note. Now we have in verse 22, and the Lord said unto Moses, stretch forth thine hand toward heaven, that there may be hail in all the land of Egypt, upon man, upon beast, and upon every herb of the field throughout the land of Egypt. And Moses stretched forth his rod toward heaven, and the Lord sent thunder and hail, and the fire ran along upon the ground, and the Lord rained hail from the land of Egypt. So there was hail, and fire mingled with the hail, very grievous.

0: this, such as there was none like it in all the land of Egypt since it became a nation. And the hail smote throughout all the land of Egypt, all that was in the field, both man and beast, and the hail smote every herb of the field and brake every tree of the field. Now, those that didn't believe God, naturally, they made no provision for protection. That's the same message that God has for the world today, that judgment is coming, and that a man's not wise today to go on as if nothing is going to happen. It was that way in the days of Noah. It will be that when he comes again in judgment. And here you have a great many didn't believe God. All God does is ask you to believe him. Now again, we are reminded of the fact in verse 26, only in the land of Goshen, where the children of Israel were, was there no hail. You see, from here on, the land of Goshen is spared from the plagues that are coming on the land. And we find here that the plague now of the hail had a tremendous effect upon the land of Egypt. For instance, we're told in verse 31, and the flax and the barley was smitten, for the barley was in the ear and the flax was bold, so that flax was for the garments, for clothing, barley for food. And the wheat and the rice also, we're told, was smitten. They weren't grown up. It was all beaten down. And this was a judgment against the foodstuff and the clothing. You see, God is now striking at man. And Pharaoh was smitten first. And he ought to wake up. But he's not. He's hardened. We're told here, verse 35, and the heart of Pharaoh was hardened. Neither would he let the children of Israel go as the Lord had spoken by Moses. He would not yield yet. Well, you wonder what it's going to take to make it possible for this man to let them go. All right, now notice God prepares to move again. And here he says, and the Lord said unto Moses, go in unto Pharaoh, for I have hardened his heart and the heart of his servants, that I might show these my signs before him, and that thou mayest tell in the ears of thy son and of thy son's son what things I have wrought in Egypt and my signs which I have done among them, that ye may know how that I am the Lord. Now you see, God has many reasons for doing what he does. One of them was to make this man Pharaoh to reveal what was in his heart, that he's this kind of a man, that he was a godless man. You see, God could have taken the children of Israel immediately out of the land of Egypt without even making any contact with Pharaoh, and many people would say, the critic would, and many, I'm sure, would offer the objection, well, God certainly was not fair to Pharaoh. He should have given him an opportunity to have let the children go and given this man an opportunity for salvation. Well, friend, that's exactly what God has done. He didn't take them out immediately now. But also, God is demonstrating to his own people before he got them in the wilderness what he was able to do, and that he was able to not only deliver them out of Egypt, but he was well able to bring them into the land that he had promised to give to Abraham, Isaac, and to Jacob. Now I read here in verse 2 of chapter 10, and that thou mayest tell in the ears of thy son, thy son's sons, what things I have wrought in Egypt. And at the Passover now, for almost 4,000 years, it's the oldest religious holiday that there is. Why, the story has been told about how God delivered his people out of the land of Egypt. Now, verse 3, and Moses and Aaron came in unto Pharaoh and said unto him, thus saith the Lord God of the Hebrews, how long wilt thou refuse to humble thyself before me? Let my people go, that they may serve me. Else, if thou refuse to let my people go, behold, tomorrow will I bring the locusts into thy coast, and they shall cover the face of the earth, that one cannot be able to see the earth, and they shall eat the residue of that which is escaped, which remaineth unto you from the hail, and shall eat every tree which groweth for you out of the field. And they shall fill thy houses, the houses of thy servants, the houses of all the Egyptians, which neither thy fathers, nor thy father's father have seen since the day that they were upon the earth unto this day. And he turned himself and went out from Pharaoh. And Pharaoh's servant said unto him, How long shall this man be a snare unto us? Let the men go, that they may serve the Lord their God. Knowest thou not yet that Egypt is destroyed? Now what he's saying is just simply this. The land of Egypt is being absolutely demolished, and it's destroyed by these plagues that are coming on the land. How long are you going to go along with this type of thing? Why not at least make a compromise with these people? And so we find here that Moses and Aaron now are brought in again unto Pharaoh. And he said unto them, now here's his third compromise. Go serve the Lord your God, but who are they that shall go? And Moses said, We'll go with our young, with our old, with our sons, with our daughters, with our flocks, and with our herds will we go, for we must hold a feast unto the Lord. And he said unto them, Let the Lord be so with you as I will let you go, and your little ones look to it, for evil is before you. Not so, go now, ye that are men, and serve the Lord, for that ye did desire. And they were driven out from Pharaoh's presence. The compromise now is this. Moses, you go on out in the wilderness with the man, with the adults, but you leave the children in the land, and you go out without them. Well, Pharaoh, I think, suspected that if they got 3 days in the wilderness, they would keep going. And so he wants to stop that, and he knows if he keeps the children, they'd not run away. They would come back for their children. Now, this again has a corollary. It's a pattern for believers today. I think that as Pharaoh tested and tempted this man Moses with a compromise, that the child of God is today tempted with a compromise. In fact, you will find these four compromises parallel in the Christian life. Now, first of all, of course, is be a Christian, but don't be narrow. And then you be a Christian, but don't go too far in this. If you insist on doing certain things, well, don't make a practice of it. In other words, compromise. Now, this, as someone has said, is probably the most subtle temptation of all. In other words, there are a great many people are told today, and a great many Christians, I'm of the opinion I'm speaking to a great many Christians like this right now. Yes, you go ahead and be a Christian, but remember that your children are being brought up in the world in Egypt, and you want to prepare them for Egypt so that today we have a great conflict in the average Christian home. I've seen this again and again. There is this matter of the child being brought up under an educational system that's absolutely contrary to Christianity. And he's told, well, he must get along in the world, and that the child of God's in the world, and that the child of God, since he's to be in the world, he's to get in the world and make all the money he can and get involved in the world. Friends, I've been a pastor a long time, over 30 years. I haven't learned very much, but I've learned a few things. And I have seen again and again and again a godly father and mother, and yet they want everything for their children. They say, we want them to have the best education. We want them to get up in the world. We want them to succeed. We want them to be successful. We want them to get rich. And believe me, one after another has fallen, one after another's departed from the Lord. This is the most subtle temptation that comes today to Christian parents. And I personally think that's the problem right now in the Christian home, where we've got young people in rebellion. What did you expect, my friend, when you sent them to these worldly institutions and he came home one day, a hippie or something even worse, and you say, my, how could he do that brought up in a Christian home? He did that because actually he wasn't brought up in a Christian home. The parents are lovely Christian people, but they didn't train really the children in the Christian values and in Christian things. They were so anxious and ambitious for them to get on in the world, and they've lost them. Oh, how they have been lost today. This is the most subtle temptation of it all, and I've spent time with it because I think it's rather important. But we're going to have to leave off there today, my beloved.
1: 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Does Pharaoh finally relent, or does he once again harden his heart? 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
2: Clear out there as the night goes on. Our overnight low near 55 degrees, and we're rebounding to the mid-80s by later on Wednesday with some sun. Maintaining dry weather for Thursday and Friday with some cooler weather. Lots of sunshine for Thursday, the high 75. Fog early Friday, then plenty of sun. And our Friday high back into the upper 60s. I'm meteorologist Jennifer Naramore on KPDQ.
3: Foundations of Freedom. A look at America's founding principles and the leaders who shaped our nation.
4: Ronald Reagan understood that preserving liberty required more than defending it. It had to be taught. In his 1989 farewell address, Reagan warned America about the danger of losing its national memory. If we forget what we did, we won't know who we are. Reagan understood that a free nation cannot preserve principles its people no longer understand. Every generation must learn why America's freedoms matter, understand the sacrifices that secured them, and accept the responsibilities that come with self-government. Liberty cannot be simply inherited. It must be intentionally passed from one generation to the next. Because when we fail to teach the meaning of freedom, we eventually lose the will to preserve it. So, are we preparing the next generation merely to inherit liberty, or teaching them why it is worth preserving?
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6: Pop star Olivia Rodrigo has joined forces with billionaire philanthropist Melinda French Gates to raise a staggering $20 million for organizations advancing abortion and so-called reproductive rights, aka abortion. Rodrigo's Daisy Chain Fields Festival initially raised $10 million. 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Among the beneficiaries are Planned Parenthood, the Center for Reproductive Rights, and other organizations openly advocating for abortion. Think about it. $20 million celebrated as an investment to women and girls, yet it's being raised to kill unborn children in the womb.
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0: Good afternoon, and welcome to the Narrow Path radio broadcast. My name is Steve Gregg, and we're live for an hour. We have a live program so that you can call in during the broadcast itself and be a part of the show. If you have questions you'd like to ask about the Bible or the Christian faith here on the air, we'll discuss them. If you have a different viewpoint from the host, disagree, and want to say so, say why, feel free to give me a call. We'd love to hear you talk about that, too. The number to call is 844-484-5737. That number, again, we have two lines open right now, so if you call now, you should be able to get through. 844-484-5737. And I need to announce that this weekend I'm going to be in the Sacramento area. I'll be speaking in a number of places. I've been saying that I'm going to speak six times in 3 days. That's not, I'm looking at it closer, only five times in 3 days. Friday night, Saturday morning, and Saturday evening will all be in Roseville at the Westside Community Church. And then Sunday morning and Sunday evening. Or afternoon, more like, with a two-hour gap between them. I'll be speaking in two different private residences. One's in Citrus Heights and one's in Lincoln. And I've spoken at both these homes before, in fact, a number of times. And obviously, since they're in private homes, we don't list the address on the website, but you can call and get the information and see if there's still room for you, because it's a kind of RSVP. Because it is in private homes. You know, they can accommodate a lot of people, but, you know, they do have their limits. So that's this weekend in the Sacramento area. If you live up there and want to join us for any of our meetings, go to our website, thenarrowpath.com, and there you can look at our tab that says announcements. That tells where I'm speaking, various places, And you'll find all the places I just mentioned, as well as the fact that a couple weeks later, I'll be in Michigan, speaking at quite a lot of places, a lot of different towns in Michigan. If you're in Michigan and interested in those, you may want to check out that and see just where I'll be. I might just be near you at some point. All right. Let's go to the phones right now, and we'll talk to Yossi in Knoxville, Tennessee. Hi, Yossi. Good to hear from you again.
1: Hey, Steve. Thank you. Good to hear from you. Mm-hmm. So I had a question on what's been confusing to me on the timeline of when did the indwelling Holy Spirit that belongs in each believer aim or starts to dwell in them. Uh-huh. And I wanted to see if you see it the same way as I do. So I see it as the indwelling Holy Spirit came just after the resurrection, for example, like in the road to Emmaus or in John 20, where he breathed on his disciples. And then distinct from that would be the power and the gift of the Holy Spirit would come later in Pentecost. Do you see it kind of the same way as me? Or?
0: I do. I think that in John chapter 20, when Jesus breathed on the 12, actually, there weren't all 12 of them there. Thomas was not there that night, and, of course, Judas was gone, so there were 10 of them. When he breathed on them and said, "Receive the Holy Spirit," this was before Pentecost by about 7 weeks. Mm-hmm. And yet it would appear that by breathing on them, he was implying that he's imparting to them the Holy Spirit at that moment. Of course, these were the apostles. They were the leaders. And, you know, it's not as if everyone who had followed him at this moment had the Holy Spirit given to them, but the apostles did, kind of ahead of the crowd. And then on Pentecost, about 7 weeks later, they, apparently, and everybody else who was a believer in the upper room, 120 people, they were filled with the Holy Spirit. And I do, in my own mind, recognize a distinction between just receiving the Spirit, indwelling, on the one hand, and being filled with the power of the Holy Spirit. In fact, the same apostles that he breathed on the night of his resurrection said, "Receive the Spirit." 50 days later, 40 days later, 40 days later, when he was about to ascend, he said, you know, you'll receive power when the Holy Spirit comes upon mm-hmm. you. So they hadn't yet had the power of the Spirit given to them, as would be the case at Pentecost, along with the rest of the church. But they did have at least the Spirit given to them earlier than the others. But the power of the Spirit was apparently something that was treated differently.
1: Great. Yeah, that answered it for me. Thank you.
0: All right, that's all? Okay. Thank you very much for your call. Good talking to you. We're going to talk next to Brian from Ontario, California. Brian, welcome to The Narrow Path. Thanks for calling.
2: Hi, Steve. Good afternoon. Hey, Steve. Quick question. I called last week, and we spoke about Matthew talking about call no man rabbi, call no man your father. And then you, mm-hmm. your answer was great. You established that. Yeah, you can call your biological dad or father, but, you know, we're not really supposed to call people that. And so my follow-up question to that is, okay, so I go to a church, right, and then the pastor there, the way they teach, okay, in this organization, they teach that you are to refer to the pastor as either pastor or pastor and his last name, for example, like Johnson, Pastor Johnson, or pastor, but you're not to call him brother. Even though we are all brethren, as the scripture says, they don't want us calling them brother or bro. They feel like that's not like giving respect to the office. And and even like the first lady, you know, of the church, they call her the first lady, the wife of the pastor. They want you to refer to her as sister and then her last name, like let's say Sister Johnson, for example. I feel that...
0: Why not Your Majesty?
2: I know, right? Yeah, that's what I'm saying. Yeah, I mean, yeah. I want to hear your thoughts on that. Well, what are your thoughts on that? I'll take my answer off you.
0: All right, thank you. Well, of course, the pastor being required to be called pastor, you know, I suppose that can just be done out of tradition or custom, just like the Catholics call their priest father. But, and by the way, father is more of a, perhaps a term of respect than pastor, but not very much. I mean, in Protestant churches, a pastor is kind of seen as the leader and has a stature. The early church didn't have a guy as the pastor. They had elders, and these elders were just brothers. Even the apostles were just brothers, and Jesus said, don't call anyone teacher. Don't be called rabbi. You're all brothers, he said. Now, that statement of Jesus, which, of course, is in Matthew 23, verses 8 through whatever, 11, it seems like it's directly against what your pastors are doing. They're saying, don't call me brother, call me pastor. Well, I mean, Jesus said, no, don't call anyone rabbi, call them brother, your brothers. Now, it's interesting that they would have their wives be called sisters, which is appropriate, but wouldn't they call all women sister? But why would they give the pastor some kind of special honorary title? This is something that's no doubt church tradition, but it's a church tradition that's contrary to what Jesus said. I'm not opposed to saying that this man is a pastor of this church, or that this man is an elder in the church, or even that this man is a teacher in the church or a prophet in the church. If that's true, then there's nothing wrong with me saying that. But to address him as pastor or reverend or, you know, apostle or whatever, strikes me as, you know, well, I mean, if I did so, I might do so with a reasonably pure heart and not be exalting him. But if he requires me to do it, I don't see how that could in any way be understood to be with a pure heart. If he says, listen, calling me brother, that's not showing enough reverence to me. That's not showing enough dignity to me. You need to call me by a more dignified title. Well, this is exactly what Jesus forbade. I mean, it's that very attitude that the Pharisees had. They loved to be called rabbi, rabbi in the marketplace. And he says, don't you be called that. So this is a very strange thing. And I think it comes from the assumption that being a leader in the church is somehow an exalted position. No, it's an exalted work. It's not a position, it's a work. The Bible says that, you know, those who labor among you and are over you in the faith, you should respect them for their work's sake. Okay, so they've got to work. You know, in Paul says, he that wants to the office of an overseer, or wants to be an overseer, says he desires a good work. This is a work. This is not a privileged position. This is a calling that some people have. Everybody has some calling, and to be called to be a pastor doesn't mean you're better than somebody who's called to be a janitor, frankly. I mean, all are equal before God. So, I don't know. This is definitely a violation of what Jesus said. Now, again, I'm not trying to be critical of people who, you know, out of habit call their pastor Pastor Jones or Pastor so-and-so, because they've always done that all their life, and it's just how, I mean, they want to show respect. I mean, if they're showing respect that way, there's no problem. It's if the pastor says, you need to show me this kind of respect. That's the problem. And that's exactly what is contrary to the teaching of Jesus and of the Spirit of Jesus. This is the thing. Jesus said, you call me Lord and you call me Master, and you're right, I am. I am your Lord and Master, but if I, your Master, have washed your feet, then I want you to wash each other's feet. In other words, I'm a servant here. You may call me Lord and Master, and that's not inaccurate. I am. But I'm not demanding dignity in that role here. I'm lowering myself, taking on the form of a servant. The Spirit of Christ is though he existed in the form of God. He didn't consider equality with God a thing to be grasped, but he emptied himself and took on the form of a servant, even to the point of death on the cross. So the Spirit of Christ is the opposite of trying to preserve his dignity. And when a pastor or church leader is making an issue of that, then I don't know, they need to be confronted about that. And if they don't see why that's wrong, I don't know, I'd probably look for another church. I don't want to be in a church where people don't know what the Spirit of Christ is. I've mentioned before that there used to be another radio talk show host like myself who took Bible questions on the air. And I don't want people to get the impression that it's Hank Hanegraaff. It's not. I'm not talking about Hank Hanegraaff. There's another one. Hank is probably the best known for this. This other man, he only did the show for a while. This is back in the 70s. And he I don't think he's on the air for the last few decades. But somebody called him and called him Brother John. And he kind of rebuked him, said, you know, what's with this smarmy familiarity? Brother John, I've earned 8 degrees. I deserve to be called Doctor so-and-so. And, you know, when I heard that, I thought, man, that's the last time I listened to this guy. I mean, how could you be more directly contrary to what Jesus taught about this subject? Now, these pastors are pretty close. Maybe they're in the same, have the same attitude he had, but I don't know. But it concerns me. Concerns me if a pastor says, you need to call me pastor. I mean, think about what they're thinking. Either they're proud and want you to look up to them, or maybe they're not. Maybe they see you as, you know, you and them are equal, but they want to maintain control, which is easier to control if the congregation looks up to them as superiors. And therefore, calling somebody by a title that suggests their superiority, apparently. I mean, really, if you call him slave, I mean, Jesus said, whoever's chief among you must be the slave of all. If you call him slave, I don't know if they'd object to that or not. It seems like they might, because that's not an exalted sounding title. So, I don't know. I don't want to go off on it anymore. It's just, that's one of my pet peeves about people who are in ministry and they see it as the opposite of what it is. They see it as a privileged role, an exalted role. They don't see it as merely a service provided by a slave to the church. And therefore, the churches are in the condition they are because of that attitude, which arose centuries ago, by the way. Timothy in Everett, Washington. Hello.
3: Hello.
0: Hi.
3: Can you hear me? Can you
0: yes,
3: hear
0: sir?
3: Me, please?
0: Go ahead. You're on the air.
3: Well, okay, my question's about the Book of Enoch. Last week, somebody, I was listening to it from Tuesday, and somebody asked some questions about, is it dangerous to read or not? And just to kind of summarize what your response that I disagree with is, well, actually, I agree that it's a total fraud, but then you said that maybe kind of left the door open. Maybe it's okay to read if, you know it's not the Bible. And in First Timothy 1:3-4, it says, I went into Macedonia that I might charge some that they teach no other doctrine, neither give heed to fables and endless genealogies, which minister questions rather than godly edifying, which is in faith, so do. So, you know, I feel strongly that it gives heed to questions, to speculation, such as, you know, you're saying, well, maybe kind of conclusory, well, Jude quotes this, and there's nowhere in the Bible that says Jude quotes it. There's multiple different ways that you could come to something that's similar or the same information, like the Holy Spirit.
0: He said he's quoting Enoch. So I mean, that's where
3: he doesn't say he's quoting the Book of Enoch. He doesn't say he's quoting.
0: He says
3: Enoch
0: said these things, right? Okay, I hear you.
3: And Enoch could have said.
0: Okay, so what you're saying is Enoch might have given the prophecy that Jude is referring and it was a legitimate prophecy, but it just happened to also be incorporated in the Book of Enoch later on. So it's a coincidence that Enoch actually made the prophecy and also it was put in the Book of Enoch. Okay, I'm not going to dispute with you about that. I will say this, though. Giving heed to myths and giving heed to fables means believing them. Giving heed doesn't mean letting them go into your eyeball and into your brain and like any other thing. Actually, I believe we can read the Book of Mormon. I believe we could read the Quran. In fact, many Christian apologists have. I've read parts of it myself. It's a lot of reading, so I haven't had time to read the whole thing. But I don't think it's wrong to read those. But if you give heed to it, that's a different thing. Giving heed means you're believing it. Now, I've never recommended that anyone believe the Book of Enoch. What I've said is reading it doesn't seem to be problematic if you know that it's not the Bible. Just like if you know that the Book of Mormon's not the Word of God. It doesn't hurt you to read it, unless it does. Now, if you're weak, if your mind is weak, if you don't have discernment, if you're prone to be deceived by it, well, then stay away from it. You know, don't enter into temptation to deception. When I read from the Book of Mormon, which I know to be false, I don't even have the slightest temptation to believe it. I mean, maybe some people are so gullible that if they read anything that claims to be, authoritative, they just buy it. I would say to people like that, don't read anything but the Bible. However, it'd be a strange thing if we made a rule for all Christians that they can't read anything except the Bible. Can't read the Iliad and the Odyssey. Can't read Aesop's Fables. Can't even read Pilgrim's Progress because it's not the Bible. But that's not where I'm at. I've got no problem reading those kinds of things. Now, if you do, then you probably shouldn't read them. But when the Bible says don't give heed to those things, it means don't believe them. That's giving heed to it. He's not saying if you're in the presence of someone who's saying something that isn't the Bible, hold your ears with both hands tight because you don't want to hear those words. That's not what Paul has in mind or anyone else in the Bible. Paul quoted from Greek poets and Greek philosophers in his preaching. Some of the quotes are in our Bible. He quoted them in 1 Corinthians 15. He quoted them in the book of Acts, chapter 17. He quoted them in Titus, chapter 1. So, I mean, now those weren't the Bible, and they were pagan. They were pagan poets. But he found something in them worth quoting. So, I mean, I'm not trying to say that I'm right and you're wrong, but I mean, you can disagree with me if you want to. It doesn't really alarm me at all. But just to clarify, I don't think the verse you used makes the point that you're trying to make. I think that if you read the Book of Enoch, or you read the Book of Jubilees, or you read the Book of, First and Second Maccabees, you know, these are not Bible, but I don't think it's hurt people to read them unless they think it is the Bible. That's the problem. If people think it's the Word of God and it isn't, then they're being deceived. And I would say if a person is prone to be deceived and they're not very strong in their faith and not very intelligent, not very discerning, yeah, then probably you ought to limit your literature to those things that don't have any possibility of deceiving you. Thanks for your call. All right, let's talk next to Abby from Oak Grove, California. Hi, Abby. Welcome.
4: Hi, Steve.
0: Hi.
4: So my question is, or what are your thoughts on like medical malpractice and asking them to remedy the medical issues that came from the malpractice? Not necessarily, or more like not asking for money, but more so fixing the medical issue that happened.
0: Fix the problem, yeah.
4: Yeah.
0: Well, okay. I'm not against you know, holding doctors accountable for mistakes they've made, especially since they get paid a lot for it, and because the one reason they get paid so much is they're paying malpractice insurance companies, so because they do sometimes get sued. Now I've never sued anybody, even the guy who through his accidental or through his careless driving, accidentally killed my wife back in 1980. I wouldn't sue because I just thought, well, he doesn't have the money. Now, I've never been in a position to sue a corporation. In 1 Corinthians 6, of course, we're told not to take each other to court, and that Christians should settle their differences through arbitration with a Christian tribunal. But, of course, a medical practice is, A, not necessarily Christian, not brothers, B, It's not that we're penalizing them per se. I mean, we're holding them accountable to be sure. I think that, you know, if a medical doctor is doing irresponsible stuff and people are getting hurt, and even if it's you that got hurt, you can be concerned that he learned not do that to people, and hold them accountable. Now, like you said, you're not trying to get rich off them, which is good.
4: No.
0: But if you're trying to get him to repair the problem, I'm not sure I'd go to the same person if he showed incompetence. But it might have him pay to have some competent doctor fix it for you. But I don't think you're wrong-headed to hold a doctor responsible if they were plainly, in the wrong, and and you suffered at their hands.
4: Yes, I don't think they necessarily did it on purpose, but because of them not taking the necessary precautions. A lot of things happened, but at the end of the day, I have kidney loss, and I'm suffering with that, besides other things. But that's the only thing that could be fixed, and I just have been struggling with that. But like I said, I do not want the money. That's just like that's...
0: Right. You're not trying to get rich off him.
4: No,
0: yeah.
4: I
0: I think, first of all, you paid him for what he did, right? And then he did the wrong thing. Okay, well, you paid for a service you didn't receive. You paid to have something fixed, and it didn't get fixed. So to require them to fix it without further payment is, I mean, that's perfectly just, I think.
4: Okay. Thank you so much.
0: All right, sister. All right. Sorry about your medical issue there. Sounds like a nightmare. All right, Abby. God bless. God bless you. All right. Let's see here. We're looking at a hard break coming up here. I don't know if I should take on one of the other calls before the break. Perhaps I will not. We have another half hour coming up, so everybody who's waiting online, we will get to your call in the second half hour. And right now I'm looking at one open line. So if you want to get on in the second half hour of the program, you can call now at this number, 844-484-5737. And we'll, like I said, we have another half hour coming up, but there's a break impending. At this time, I want to just remind you that the Narrow Path, which has been on the air daily for 29 years, is listener supported. We have no commercial breaks. We don't sell anything. You can't buy anything from me. I have books that you can get at Amazon, but you can't buy them from me. I won't sell them because we're not a business. And we are simply a ministry, and we give out the Word of God freely. We've received from Christ, and freely we wish to give. But we do have to pay for radio time. 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So if you'd like to help us out to stay on the air, you can write to The Narrow Path, P.O. 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

0: 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My name is Steve Gregg, and we're live for another half hour, taking your calls. If you have questions about the Bible or the Christian faith, or a difference of opinion from the host, we welcome you always to call. The number is 844-484-5737. And our next caller today is Mike from San Diego, California. Hi, Mike. Welcome to the Narrow Path.
1: Oh, okay. I just wanted to agree with you, actually, and I just had a comment about salvation where, they say once you're saved, you should see a change. And I was completely excited about going to church. My sister had bugged me, and I finally took the plunge and went. But the one thing that I struggled with, and it's just I'll try to make it short because I'll talk all day, but they go, you'll be a new person in Christ. And I go, man, I was looking forward to it. I go, gosh, this is great. And what was funny is that, I didn't realize how quickly that was happening. I go, you know, my dad bought me a Bible. I was going to church. I didn't see the little stuff. Like I probably had a drinking problem. I probably swore the Lord's name. Man, you know, that was just me. And I started going to church. I go, man, I'm still doing this stuff, swearing, drinking. But it took me maybe a couple, 3 months, and that kind of went away. But I look back on it. I go, you know, almost right away, the fact that I was attending a church, I darkened the door of the church. I was going to church. That was something that, I mean, I didn't see it. I mean, I was thinking that they go, the new person in Christ. I was looking for something big. I mean, the big stuff kind of did happen after a fashion, but I didn't see, you know, I have a Bible note. That was
0: all right.
1: I'm sitting here in the church. So I just thought it was kind of neat when I hear people's testimonies. Are you guys touched on it? I think last week, I love hearing people's testimony. And I mean, I think it's a common thing. I know it is like people doubting their salvation, but I totally get it because I mean, here I was going to church, and I was becoming the new person in Christ.
0: Amen.
1: Right away, and didn't realize it. I go, you know, I'm
0: amen,
1: thinking,
0: brother.
1: This ain't good.
0: All right, yeah, I know very well what it's like. I've seen many, many lives change like that. I myself changed tremendously, especially when I got baptized in the Spirit. I was born again as a child. I mean, I came to Christ as a child and baptized when I was 12, and I never walked away from Christ, but I did get filled with the Spirit when I was 16. That you know, like you said, changes happen without my necessarily even, you know, consciously trying to make anything change. It just, God changes you. And that's why it's so important for people to make sure that they really are converted when they believe they have been saved, because conversion will make changes in your life. Now if you think it's going to make you perfect overnight, you're going to have to realize that that's not necessarily the case. In fact, it isn't the case. It may change many things dramatically overnight. And other things that, for some people, change quickly may take a longer time, but you will change. Your orientation will be toward God and the things of God instead of toward your flesh and the things of the world. That's one thing that is, you know, part of being converted. And then, of course, the habits you do, probably over the rest of your life, that you'll probably becoming sensitized to habits that need to change, and that God will change as you allow Him to do it. Well, thank you, brother, for your testimony there.
1: Just wanted to be the agreement with you.
0: Yeah, you so I appreciate it, bro. God bless. Okay, we'll talk to Troy in Hampton, Virginia. Hi, Troy. Welcome.
2: Hi, Steve. My question is about whether there's a balance that needs to be made for churches that are welcoming to sinners and tax collectors, while also being a holy congregation of believers. And the reason I ask is that my church calls itself a church for the unchurched. We want you here to be welcome, even if you don't believe. We want you to bring your gay friends, your non-believers, assuming the strategy is that, like, once they get in, we can work on. And I just love to hear your comments.
0: Well, you know, there's two different ways that the church is viewed by different people. One is it's kind of a religious meeting that's a big tent that, you know, welcomes everybody in, and especially eager for non-saved people to come in so they can be evangelized. The other is the biblical view of the church. That is, it's the body of Christ. The church is made up of people who've been born again. They're disciples of Jesus. They gather in order to be edified, to be instructed in the way of life, to exercise their gifts in ministry to each other. It's a Christian society. It's not for the unbeliever. In the New Testament, the church was comprised only of people who had surrendered to Christ and been baptized, and were now, its baptism was the entry into the church. And if they weren't baptized, they weren't in the church. And if they weren't believers, they weren't baptized. So, in other words, the church in the Bible is the body of Christ, which means every member of it is part of Christ. The Spirit of Christ is in every member of his body, and every member of his body obeys the head. That's the point of being a body, is that the head gives you instructions and you carry them out, and that you become the vehicle for the operation of what the head wants to do on earth. That's what a body is. And so, I mean, the church in the Bible is not a big tent religious meeting, a big tent religious meeting like that is more like an evangelization effort. It's like an outreach, a mission, a crusade, perhaps. You know, now, can a church do both? Well, I think they can, but one of the problems we have is the biblical idea of being a church is kind of unfamiliar to a lot of people because of this cultural idea that church is just the building on the corner that holds meetings on Sunday and, you know, bring all your friends, bring all your unsaved friends, maybe they'll get saved there and stuff like that. Well, that's not what a church meeting is, but that's what we think of church as in many cases. The church should define itself as, you know, a body of believers who gather specifically for the edification of one another and the building up and the instruction and the mutual ministry one to another. That's what the church is. Now, a church that is that can also have meetings scheduled for evangelism, for outreach. I mean, supposing a church owns a building, for example, most of them probably do. One could have their church, let's say, Sunday morning or any other time during the week. They could have their principal church gathering at a given time and have another time schedule a meeting where bring your unsaved friends, we're going to evangelize. This is not going to be a church meeting, this is going to be an evangelistic meeting. There is a difference. In the early church, they did their evangelism outside of the church, and when people got converted, they baptized them and brought them inside the church. That is normative, because if we don't do it that way, then the church just becomes nothing in particular. Just, as I said, a religious meeting that, you know, in other words, church then becomes defined by the building and the meeting, whereas the real church is defined by the people who are Christ's body, who are doing the will of God and meeting together to worship Christ from a pure heart and things like that. If the church is simply an organization that owns a building and has scheduled meetings, then that's not really what the church is in the Bible. The church is a family. It's a society of obedient disciples is what the church is in the Bible. Now, I would prefer, if we're going to continue to have evangelistic outreach in the churches, to not call those meetings church, because that gets confusing then. If you call a meeting that's got half unbelievers in it a church meeting, that strikes me as very confusing. How would anyone know what the church really is if that's what you're calling it? So I'm not against, you know, now by the way, if an unbeliever is more likely to come to a meeting on a Sunday morning than some other time during the week, maybe the church should have its church meetings on Saturday night or Sunday night or midweek or something like that, and have the Sunday meeting just be called outreach. You know, this is our outreach meeting. There's nothing in the Bible that says church has to meet on Sunday morning or any other given time. So, you know, if the unbeliever's never going to come to the building unless it's a Sunday morning, then I guess, you know, a church could decide whether they want to redefine their Sunday morning. But, you know, it should never be thought that unrepentant sinners who have not embraced Christ or are not his disciples somehow belong to the church. They don't. They're outsiders. They can come in by repentance and salvation, but they don't belong to the church. And so a church says, well, we're an affirming church for the unchurched. No, there's not a church for the unchurched, because if unchurched means people who aren't in fellowship with the body of Christ, well, they don't belong in the church. The church is for believers. Now, there are, by the way, there are believers who don't regularly go to a church meeting, not because they wouldn't, but because they haven't found one that really works for their family or whatever, or suitable. But the point I'm making is, if the unchurched means people who've been staying home all the time, avoiding the church because they have no affinity with it, and they have no interest in salvation or following Jesus, well, those there shouldn't be a church for those people, because then the word church becomes highly compromised and no one knows what it means. Yeah, I think that we should get back to the time where the church means the body of Christ, the fellowship of the saints, and church things are done there. That is, the gifts of the Spirit, the feeding, the teaching to observe all things Jesus commanded. These things are supposed to be done in making disciples. And I believe evangelism should be reserved for some other time. So, anyway, I mean, if a church is saying, well, our main church meeting is Sunday morning, and please bring as many unbelievers as you can, well, then when are you going to have a real church meeting? If your Sunday morning is the time when you're reaching out to the unbelievers, when are the believers going to be fed? When are the believers going to get together?

0: believers were Jewish when Jesus was very young. He was a Jew. And my question is about John and Jesus' time in the wilderness. Why did John in his youth go there, and did it have any reflection on Jesus' 40 days there? I started a study in Mark today, and we briefly discussed John's time in the wilderness. Supposedly, he was out there for 30 years.
1: Well, you know, you're saying, why did they do that? Are you saying this is somehow connected to you mentioning they're Jewish? Are you saying that it seems strange that they, as Jews, would do that? Or is it just strange that anyone would do that?
0: No, but I mean, Christianity wasn't a thing then, so I'm assuming John was raised Jewish, too?
1: Of course, yeah. His parents were priests. I mean, his father was a priest, and his mother was descended from Aaron also. So he was born in a priestly family. Under the law, he would have served as a priest also when he would turn age 30. But he was called to a prophetic ministry, and at age 30, he began to preach more like a prophet than a priest. There were plenty of priests to go around. They had plenty of time to rotate them in the temple and stuff and what they did. But, yeah, John was born of a priestly family and would be a priest. Ezekiel was that way, too. Ezekiel was born a priest. But at age 30, he was called to be a prophet, and he happened to be in Babylon where there was no temple to serve at, so he didn't have any priestly duties to do there. But, yes, occasionally somebody, a Jew, would have a special calling, a prophetic calling or something like that. Jesus, of course, being the Messiah, was kind of that way, too. He was called to a special prophetic messianic calling. So both of them had reason to separate themselves at least some of the time from ordinary society to cultivate their relationship with God. In John's case, John lived in the wilderness in order to illustrate something about his ministry. A lot of the prophets in the Old Testament had to do things, symbolic things, that were kind of a picture of their message. Hosea had to marry a woman who's unfaithful and then take her back to illustrate God's, taking back Israel after she was unfaithful. Jeremiah put an actual ox yoke over his neck to say that, Judah was going to go into Babylon and bear the yoke of bondage there. A lot of these prophets had to do unusual things. Ezekiel did a lot of them that illustrate their message. And John the Baptist, he was fulfilling Isaiah chapter 40, which says, "The voice of one crying in the wilderness, prepare the way of the Lord." And so he went out in the wilderness as a voice and was, crying out in the wilderness to call attention to the fulfillment of that prophecy in Isaiah 40. And we know that was central to it, because that prophecy is quoted in all four of the Gospels about John the Baptist. So Jesus didn't spend much time in the wilderness. He did fast for 40 days before he began his public ministry, which illustrates the need to be, in the presence of God and be filled with his presence and so forth before you go out and in society to try to reach people for God. Anyway, I don't the Bible doesn't tell us all the reasons they did that, but there were Jews. I mean, Elijah did the same thing. Elijah lived in the wilderness. There were lots of prophets in the Old Testament who lived kind of separate lives from ordinary society because society was corrupt, and John the Baptist and Jesus did that too. John more than Jesus.
0: All right, thank you.
1: All right, thanks for your call, Lorraine. Let's talk next to Neon from Paramount, California. Neon, welcome.
2: Hi, Steve. Yes, I am into numbers, and I know the Bible is into numbers. I know the number 49 is important. So, but my question to you is, in the book of Numbers, for you, what is the most important verse you think in the book of Numbers?
1: Well, I've never been one to pick out individual verses from books and say, this is the most important verse in this book. I've known people who do that. I know there's a school that teaches through the Bible, and the students are encouraged to find a key verse in every book they study. First of all, I don't know that any of these books were written by authors who planned on there being a key verse

0: their book. I mean, it's nice if you can find a verse that kind of summarizes everything in the book. Sometimes you can, in a way, but I don't think that's the way the Bible is written. I don't think the Bible is written. First of all, the Bible wasn't even divided into verses, so that was done later. So it wasn't as if the writers thought, oh, I hope people memorize this verse and recognize this is the really important one. I believe that there, I believe there's a multitude of very important verses. I think Numbers, of course, may have a larger number of verses that aren't very important to us, because it's got chapter after chapter, which have merely the census numbers. You know, this tribe had this many, this tribe had that many, this had people, over 20 and under 60 or whatever, you know. And so you've got a lot of data there that isn't particularly spiritual in nature. But you do have important stories there, too. I think the stories in chapters 11 and 12 are pretty important. I wouldn't pick one verse out of them, but I do think those are pretty important. Also, chapters 13 and 14, of course, when Israel turns back from the land and has to wander for 40 years in the wilderness, that's pretty important. There's very many important parts. And then there's, you know, interesting other kinds of things, too, like I think chapter 5 and 6, if I'm not mistaken, are the ones that have the Nazarite vow and that kind of stuff, the leper procedures and so forth. Anyway, I don't know one verse in any book that I'd say, oh, that's the most important verse in the book. The truth is, I've gotten a lot out of many of the verses in every book, so to qualify one as, you know, this is the best is something I would not be in a position to do. There's too many that would be ranking up there for me. I appreciate your call, though. Let's see. Roderick from Everett, Washington. Welcome to The Narrow Path.
1: Hi, Steve. Thank you for taking my call. I'm the guy who called last time about the whistling song, and thank you for waking me up every day. I got that for my alarm clock.
0: So, do you have a question?
1: Yeah, my question is, I don't know if you know about Amir Charfari from the Behold Israel.
0: No.
1: So I think he has a million followers. And then my question is about, he's still insisting on that the Israel of today is the chosen people. What's your view on that?
0: Well, he certainly is not alone.
1: I'm going to hang up now.
0: That's fine. That's fine. Yeah, I don't know him or his ministry, but he certainly is not alone in his assertion that the nation of Israel today is somehow God's chosen people. What do I say about it? Well, I'd say I can't find that in the Bible. Israel was chosen, to be sure. But sometimes when we talk about someone being chosen, we think of that as strictly they were chosen for salvation or chosen for special privileges, special to be above other people, you know, in stature and earthly wealth and so forth, or in heaven. When God chose people, it means he chose them to do something. There's something he had for them to do. It's just like when we, the word elect and choose are the same words in the Greek and the Hebrew as each other. Elect. When we elect a president, we're not just affirming him. We're asking him to do a job. If he's not going to do the job, we'd rather put somebody else in there. Israel was chosen for a job. And when Abraham was first told about this in Genesis 12, 1 through 3, there were privileges of it. He was going to be a great man, and God would have his back. If people cursed him, God would curse them, and if people bless him, God will bless him. Those are good things. But his purpose was to become the father of many nations and to bring forth a seed through whom all the families of the earth would be blessed. Now, according to Galatians chapter 3, that seed was Christ. So, and it is through Christ that all the nations are blessed through the gospel. Now, therefore, Abraham was chosen for that purpose, to bring forth the Messiah to the world. And his offspring eventually did. And so while they had not yet done this, this was still their mission. This is what they were chosen for. But when Jesus came, they fulfilled their mission, at least part of it. The important part was that they brought the Messiah into the world. The second thing they were supposed to do was to embrace him, to accept him as their Messiah. Now, they didn't do that for the most part. Some of them did. The ones who did are what we call the faithful remnant of Israel. They became the followers of Jesus, and you know, later they're called the church in the Bible. But and they still are the chosen, because they are now continuing to bring the blessing of Christ to the nations. All the families of the earth are to be blessed in Christ, and the church is the agency through which this will be done. It's not being done through Israel. It can't be done through Israel, because Israel doesn't receive Christ. You know, only those in Christ can carry out this mission. So, you know, some Jews are Christians, and along with us Gentiles who are also in Christ, they make up the church, the body of Christ, and they're doing the work of Christ, bringing the blessing of the gospel to all nations. The Jews who are not Christians, they're not bringing the gospel to anyone. They haven't even received it themselves. They're just like any other nation that rejects Christ. Now, the Bible indicates that there's the same penalties for those who reject Christ, whether they're Jew or Gentile, and the same blessings for those who receive Christ, whether they're Jew or Gentile. Paul goes into that in Romans 2, verses 5 through 10, where he makes it very clear that you know, the same behavior will receive the same judgment to the Jew and also to the Gentile. He says, because God doesn't have any partiality. And so God doesn't have partiality toward one race over another. He has partiality toward Jesus and those who are in him. So, you know, when you say, well, do you believe that the nation of Israel in the Middle East today, that's the chosen people? Chosen for what? You know, God, Jesus is the chosen one, and they haven't chosen him. They haven't accepted him. So what possible service would God have for them if it doesn't involve them being saved and part of the church? Now, every Jew on the planet, including those in Israel, can become Christians. They can follow Christ. That's what they should have done back 2,000 years ago. That's what a relatively few Jews have done throughout the past 2,000 years. Fortunately, their numbers have added up to the probably hundreds of thousands, if not more. But the majority of Jews simply don't receive Christ. And that would describe the ones primarily who inhabit the Middle Eastern country called Israel. And, you know, if a person doesn't receive Christ, they don't have any status as chosen. What would they be chosen for? God has one mission on earth, and that is to redeem all people in Christ. And the Jews who don't believe in Christ are not involved in that mission. And there's no plan B mission for them. There's no additional kind of mission that God's concerned about. So, you know, it has nothing to do with their race, really. I mean, this is not something, I'm not saying something bad about Jews. The same could be said about the Irish or the Chinese or the Nigerians. If they don't receive Christ, they've got no role in God's purpose in the earth. And that includes Jews who don't receive Christ. They're not any different. And that's what Jesus said. That's what Paul said. That's what the whole Bible teaches. Anyway, I hope that's understandable. All right, we're almost out of time. Maybe I can just take a little bit of time with CJ in Plymouth, Michigan. We only have about a minute. Go ahead.
2: Yeah, I was wondering, there's so many pastors that teach that Lucifer was the most beautiful angel, the leader of worship in heaven, had all these privileges, and he ended up being Satan, but I can't find it in the Bible, so...
0: I can't either. Yeah, Lucifer, first of all, if you have a King James Version or a New King James Version, you'll find the name Lucifer in one passage, Isaiah 14:12. If you don't have those versions, you probably won't find the word Lucifer at all, because Lucifer is not actually a name. Lucifer is more like a title. It means, you know, shining one, morning star. It has those kinds of meanings. Jesus is called that too, by the way, in Revelation 22, not because it's a name. It's not. It's a title. He is the king. He's the glorious one. He's the, you know, the illustrious one. Well, the king of Babylon was called by that title in Isaiah chapter 14. He is not identified with the devil anywhere. The word Lucifer is not found anywhere else in the Bible. besides Isaiah 14:12, and then it's only found in a few translations like the King James and the New King James, which failed to translate it. Modern translators have done what should have been done in the first place. I'm out of time. Sorry to say. 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Our website's thenarrowpath.com. 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
3: 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Coming up next, we have the broadcast formerly known as Downtown Bible Class. 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
4: Clear out there as the night goes on. Our overnight low near 55 degrees, and we're rebounding to the mid-80s by later on Wednesday with some sun. Maintaining dry weather for Thursday and Friday with some cooler weather. Lots of sunshine for Thursday, the high 75. Fog early Friday, then plenty of sun. And our Friday high back into the upper 60s. I'm meteorologist Jennifer Naramore on KPDQ.
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7: Ronald Reagan understood that preserving liberty required more than defending it. It had to be taught. In his 1989 farewell address, Reagan warned America about the danger of losing its national memory. If we forget what we did, we won't know who we are. Reagan understood that a free nation cannot preserve principles its people no longer understand. Every generation must learn why America's freedoms matter, understand the sacrifices that secured them, and accept the responsibilities that come with self-government. Liberty cannot be simply inherited. It must be intentionally passed from one generation to the next. Because when we fail to teach the meaning of freedom, we eventually lose the will to preserve it. So, are we preparing the next generation merely to inherit liberty, or teaching them why it is worth preserving?
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13: Paul said in Corinthians 11, he said, I'm jealous for you. He wrote to the Corinthian church. Like a good pastor, he said, I'm jealous for you with a godly jealousy. For I betrothed you to one husband that I might present you as a pure virgin. But I worry that just as the serpent deceived Eve, so your hearts might be led astray from the simplicity and purity of devotion to Christ. God's jealousy is absolutely holy. I'm jealous for the love of my wife. She's jealous for my love. We don't just spread it around. No, there's this devotion. So he says, have no other gods before me. Don't make an idol. But notice Colossians 3, verse 5, where we are. All idolatry God hates.
14: 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Today we continue our study in the book of Colossians as Scott begins the message titled, Beware of Idolatry. 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
13: Take your Bible and turn to Colossians. Colossians actually exhorts just that. Turn your eyes, the eyes of your heart, upon Jesus. And really ask the Lord to open up to you and me this morning, even as we read all that we have in Christ. Since you've been raised up with Christ, keep seeking the things above where Christ is, seated at the right hand of God. Set your mind on the things above, not on the things that are on earth, for you've died. Your life is hidden with Christ in God. And when Christ, who is our life, will be revealed, then we'll be revealed with him in glory. Turn your eyes. It's a great prayer to pray every time you open the Bible, not just on Sunday when we're in together community and we're looking forward to coming around the communion table, but anytime, start your day, certainly every time you crack the Bible, ask him to help you see him. Turn your eyes upon him. Verse 5, therefore, put to death, in light of you've been raised with Christ, you're a new creature. Your old life is dead and gone. Our new life might be hidden right now, and it's a beautiful hidden. We're hidden with Christ in God, safety, security. But we're hidden too. The world can look at us and just think, God, just religious people. But one day soon when Christ is revealed, we'll be revealed with him. Our new life will be revealed. The joy, the wisdom of trusting in him, walking with him, giving ourselves over to him will be seen. Therefore, put to death the we saw the tension of that almost. As he gets to this point of turning and says, okay, what about it? Verse 5, put to death the members of your earthly body as dead to immorality, impurity, passion, evil desire, and greed, which amounts to idolatry. Drastic action. Kill. Put to death, mortify, the old King James had it, from the Latin, mori, die, kill. We get mortal. That's the end of my Latin, by the way. It's all I know. But our old word, mortify, you know, we sometimes say, you're killing me. We're mortified. I'd like to die. I was so embarrassed. Well, he says, put to death sin. Hate sin. You who love the Lord, Psalm 97 says. Abhor what is evil, Romans 12, verse 9 says. Cling to what is good. And he gave quite a list. The first four there in verse 5. Porneia, immorality, all sexual behavior, relations aside from or apart from the sacred bond of a man and a woman within the sacred bounds of marriage. And each one of them, really, the first four, porneia, impurity, passion, evil lust, the first four spoke of sexual immorality. And then the last two, greed, which amounts to idolatry. These last two speak of not immorality, but idolatry. And these two sins go together. You find them. In fact, almost always, maybe I could just say always, but you look at the false religions and the false gods that people worship, and right built within the rituals and within the religion itself will often be the worst kind of immorality. Idolatry and immorality are sins of the heart. Watch over your heart, the book of wisdom says, Proverbs 4:23. Watch over your heart with all diligence, for from the heart flow the issues of life. They came to Jesus. You remember that guy came up to him and said, man, you're really some teacher. What's the greatest commandment? What's the main thing? And what did Jesus say? It's an issue of the heart. Love the Lord your God with all your heart, soul, strength, and mind. Watch over your heart. Both of these sins that he says put to death. Last week I mentioned that this is the third imperative. He said, since you've been raised up with Christ, seek him, seek the things above. Set your mind on the things above. And I said, cooperate. And it's not in the text, but that's what he's saying in verse 5. This is true of you. Now live that way. Live that way. And Paul said, take drastic measures to do so. He's echoing our Lord, who said, if your eye causes you to stumble, pluck it out. If your hand causes you to stumble, cut it off. And Paul says something very similar here. These two sins have ruined many lives. Put them to death. Put the members of your body to death, he says. Why? Well, verse 6. For it's on account of these things that the wrath of God will come. Oh, we don't hear too much about wrath today, Scott. No, we don't. But when Paul explained the gospel in Romans, that's where he started. The wrath of God against sin. God is holy. And these particular sins, it's on account of these things that the wrath of God will come. And such were some of you. I quote Corinthians 6 where we closed last time. But look at verse 7. He's saying the same thing. In them you also once walked when you were living in them. The parallel text over in Ephesians 5, listen to this. Let no one deceive you with empty words. For because of these things, and he's just named these things, the wrath of God comes upon the sons of disobedience. Therefore, don't be partakers with them. You were formerly darkness, verse 8 says. Now you're light in the Lord. Walk as children of light. So that's what he's saying here. And last time we looked pretty closely at sexual immorality. And today, we're going to look at materialistic idolatry. As I say, these things have ruined many lives, these sins. Beware, Jesus used to say. And let me say right at the outset again, sex is God's idea. First page of the Bible, he created us male and female. And second page, he said, it's not good for the man to be alone. And he brought them together. And within the parameters that God has for us, it's a beautiful gift of God. And money and that which greed goes after, the love of silver, the love of money, literally the love of silver, which amounts to idolatry, he said. The things that we lust after, there's nothing wrong with riches. There's nothing wrong with a nice home, a nice car. God, all good gifts come from God. So I say that at the outset because obviously he's saying, don't let it grab your heart. Don't get involved in that which would grab your heart. Now, let me give you a word about, notice he says, as he kind of closes the list, and some see the whole list together, and I wouldn't argue with that at all. Idolatry, anything or anyone taking the rightful place of God in your life, so whether it be sex or money or career or fame or family or just about anything, well, I would say anything or anyone taking the place, the rightful place of the one who died and rose again for me. I was created for him. I was recreated for him. Anything like that gets a hold of the heart and we start to twist and pervert, and it will inevitably lead to the rest of this list. But notice he does say greed specifically. So God hates idolatry. He says, which amounts to idolatry. God hates idolatry. It's so destructive to man. It destroys our lives. Israel, you know, you look at the illustrations in the Bible. And God set Israel up in the wilderness and went up to get the law and the first two commandments. And the people rose up to play. Aaron, make us a god. We can't see this god. Make us a god. And so he formed a golden calf. And they rose up to play. And you can just see how idolatry leads to the worst kind of corruption and immorality. The first commandment is what? You shall have no other gods before me. That's the first one. And then the second one, don't make any idols. Well, he just said that, didn't he? He's repeating himself, really. Why? Because I'm a jealous God. We don't hear that very often either. And most of us, I mean, I know when I hear the word jealous, I kind of have a negative connotation because our jealousies are so twisted because we're sinful. Not all of them, but some of them. But good jealousy, Paul said in Corinthians 11, he said, I'm jealous for you. He wrote to the Corinthian church. Like a good pastor, he said, I'm jealous for you with a godly jealousy. For I betrothed you to one husband that I might present you as a pure virgin. But I worry that just as the serpent deceived Eve, so your hearts might be led astray from the simplicity and purity of devotion to Christ. I was talking to the EC class a week or two ago, and I don't know how it came up, but the jealousy of God came up. And God's jealousy is absolutely holy. I'm jealous for the love of my wife. She's jealous for my love. We don't just spread it around. No, there's this devotion. So he says, have no other gods before me. Don't make an idol. Oh, he hates that because he knows how destructive it is to us, and it twists and perverts. We're created in the image of God. We were created for fellowship with him. But notice Colossians 3, verse 5, where we are. All idolatry God hates. And so in some sense, some Christian counselors relate every sin back to idolatry. And I wouldn't argue with that either. But I would just say here, notice he says, put to death greed, which amounts to idolatry. And I think what he's after here, and I'm going to zero in on it, materialistic idolatry. Jesus said, you can't serve two masters. You can't serve mammon and God. You've got to make a choice. And hence, last week we said sexual immorality. This week I say materialistic idolatry. We live in a world sated, saturated with materialism. We live in the highest standard of living ever recorded. We have cars, clothes, houses, bigger houses, computers. We've got this. We've toys, leisure. And we say, every election, affordability. We act like we're broke because you see, greed, just like lust. Last week we looked at lust. Lust is never satisfied. You feed lust and it just gets worse. Well, greed is that way. You feed greed, you get more, and it doesn't satisfy. Now, materialistic idolatry does not satisfy. It's very subtle. It's very seductive. It's super dangerous. Sheol and Abaddon, the book of Proverbs says, verse 20 of chapter 27, Sheol and Abaddon are never satisfied. So the eyes of men are never satisfied. That's the wisdom of God. Greed, wanting what you isn't rightfully yours, wanting, just desiring, letting it take the place of God. He says, seek me. If you've been raised up with Christ, seek me, go after me, pursue me. And when we get captured by stuff or money, the love of money, the phrase is common in the New Testament, love of silver, literally. Mammon, Jesus called it. It does not satisfy. You say, oh boy, last week, pretty rough sermon. This week, he's on materialism. I repeat, these are twists, distortions of the goodness of God. There is nothing wrong with riches. Abraham, he blessed him with riches. Job was a rich man. Hezekiah, Solomon, you look through the scripture. There's nothing wrong with the good gifts that come down from the perfect God, the Father of lights, James 1:17. But beware. Stuff. Silver. What's the price of silver? And gold. It can capture your heart. So I've got 2 points, really. Beware. And what should we do about this? So let me just take it up with you. Verse 5. Beware. Materialistic idolatry, greed, the love of money, love of stuff does not satisfy. We were created for God. And so he alone, I say it again, God alone can satisfy. Just like Sheol and Abaddon are never satisfied. I mean, the death rate stays, and we don't say, whew, I hope death is satisfied now. We've lost so many. Now, death isn't satisfied. So the heart of man is never satisfied. My generation, Mick Jagger said, I can't get no satisfaction. And yet we don't learn the lesson. We admit it in our more honest moments. And if we think very far at all, not only doesn't satisfy, it's very, very subtle. Jesus spoke of the riches and worries and riches and the deceitfulness of riches. And yet we have so much. And are we satisfied? No, not if your heart is trying to be occupied. Greed is really idolatry. The Lord Jesus gave that probably the most famous parable. And he said, you know, the word of God is sown in a person's heart, but the worries and riches of this world choke it out. Many Christians don't bear fruit or very little fruit because of the choking nature of the stuff we accumulate and the stuff we want and that grabs our heart. Materialistic idolatry. Many Christians are anxious and worried and depressed. Maybe you. Because you've put your hope, your trust in your 401k or whatever it is. Or you've just said, what I really want, if I was only popular, if I was only in the in crowd, it's greed. It's idolatry. If I just had that much, we say, then I'd be happy. Doesn't work that way. Just look around. Satan is a liar. The world is duped by him. And so the world's movies and stories and storylines are designed to deceive. And we're, our flesh is very gullible.
14: 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We'd love to share how this work is impacting lives around the world. 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
13: What has he said in Colossians so far? He spent two chapters saying, look what you have in Christ. The Bible begins, the epistles are just about always built this way, but Colossians, oh, he says, he's the image of the invisible God. In him, all the fullness of deity dwells in bodily form. Think of what you have in Christ. Turn your eyes on. If you've been raised up with Christ, you have been. Seek, pursue him. Set your mind. It's an act of your will. Set your mind on the things above, not on the things that are on earth. What should we do? Well, first of all, read the first half of Colossians. I mean, just glance at chapter 2, verse 3. One of those verses that we saw so many of them. He says, resulting in the true knowledge of God's mystery, that is Christ himself, verse 2, in whom are hidden all the treasures of wisdom and knowledge. Turn your eyes upon your true wealth, the riches that are found in relationship with God through his Son, Jesus Christ.
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17: Warm today, but we will be on a cooling trend starting tomorrow through Friday with nicer daytime highs coming up. For now, we'll stay in the mid-80s on today's high and lots of sunshine, a few clouds and upper 50s for the overnight hours, upper 70s and a mix of sun and clouds on Thursday. I'm meteorologist Steve Hamilton on KPDQ.
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1: Do you realize that heaven best defined is just earth made perfect? So that now by the work of Jesus Christ, bodies are made whole. Relationships are made whole. No more tears, no more suffering. God is working in such a way that we have that perfect relationship with Christ, in such a way that his power is flowing in and through and around us. We have a foretaste of it now, but it is the reality that God is promising, so that we are embracing the beauty of it, and it actually is equipping us for the life that we have now. Our light and momentary afflictions are not worth comparing with the glory that shall be revealed in us.
2: 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In today's episode, Pastor Brian shares the second half of a lesson from Philippians chapter 1. Dr. Chappell investigates the letter from Paul to the Philippians. As Paul faces great pain and persecution, he comes to realize that it is better for him to face this trial to encourage and strengthen the faith of others. You can find this lesson and many others when you visit unlimitedgrace.com. And while you're there, look for the children's book, Anyway and Always, written by Pastor Brian and his wife, Kathy. Through this book, the Chappells present the promise of the covenants fulfilled by Christ in a personal and meaningful way for young children to understand. Let's hear now from Dr. Brian Chappell as he shares the second half of the lesson, Between a Rock and a Hard Joy.
1: I want to take you to Scripture this morning. If you would look in your Bibles at Philippians chapter 1, as we will be looking at verses 19 through 26 and see an awful, wonderful dilemma before the Apostle Paul. Let's stand as we honor God's Word. We back just into verse 18 as the Apostle is giving a cause for rejoicing that the gospel is going forward, even through hardship, and he writes these words, "Yes, and I will rejoice, for I know that through your prayers and the help of the Spirit of Jesus Christ, this will turn out for my deliverance, as it is my eager expectation and hope, that I will not be at all ashamed, but that with full courage, now as always, Christ will be honored in my body, whether by life or by death. For to me, to live is Christ, and to die is gain. If I am to live in the flesh, that means fruitful labor for me, yet which shall I choose? I cannot tell. I'm hard-pressed between the two. My desire is to depart and be with Christ, for that is far better. But to remain in the flesh is more necessary on your account. Convinced of this, I know that I will remain and continue with you all for your progress and joy in the faith, so that in me you may have ample cause to glory in Christ Jesus because of my coming to you again." Let's pray together. Father, we thank you for the beauty of your word that reminds us that our entire existence on the face of this earth and with Christ is all of your doing. And even when we have a hard reality to face, the reality of Jesus Christ is still ours, giving hope and strength and joy. Teach us of him this day, we pray. In Jesus' name, amen. Please be seated. Roald Carl was at 4:30 a.m. in Ravensbrück, the concentration camp in North Germany. Corrie Ten Boom would write about it later, saying that in the chill air at 4:30 a.m., even midwinter, the roll call would take sometimes up to 3 hours, in which the women would have to stand in ranks waiting for whatever arbitrary decision of the guards would finally let them go. One day, the woman standing in front of Corrie Ten Boom, the Dutch girl, whose father, the watchmaker, had made a decision to hide Jews in their house, watched as the woman in front of her, fainting from standing out in the cold, was then beaten mercilessly by the one they would call the beast of Ravensbrück, the hyena, the woman who took her rage unbridled out on those who fell. Corrie would later write, "I saw thousands die, but I saw many, many Jew and Gentile that went to be with God with Jesus on their lips." God still had a purpose. He was still working. He was still doing what he intended. Paul said, "I'm in a prison." Some of you know exactly what I'm talking about. You feel imprisoned in a marriage of cruelty. Perhaps there is difficulty in your work situation. There are issues that you are facing and you say, "I don't know why God would allow this." But if you actually believed, I mean, if it was possible to believe that for me to live, Christ, that somehow you believe the reality of Christ was here in the midst of it all, not only forgiving you and covering your sin, but the hand of God present, so that there was a purpose to witness before spouse, there was a purpose to witness before coworker and boss, that neighbors were watching you, and this was all part of the plan and the purpose of God for the salvation of many, that God would have a purpose in your life that's far beyond your seeing, far beyond your knowing, and God was actually working that way. What you would begin to plead is, "God, if you have this purpose for me, then give your power." And Paul is saying, if Christ is your life, then that power is available as well. Verse 26, "In me," he says, "you may have ample cause to glory in Christ Jesus because of my coming to you again." Now, Paul has already said he may die. What does it mean to come to them again? It may mean that he'll be released from prison, come in the flesh, or it may mean that he will come with the angels. But whichever way he comes, he say, people will say, God is at work. And for that reason, as they see Paul's life, that candle of God, not only Christ within, but Christ all around, and now filling him with purpose, he begins to say, you're going to see me and give glory to Christ Jesus. His power is going to be at work so that ultimately you will point to him and say, look what God has done. You take the life of Corrie Ten Boom, little bitty Dutch girl who became a little bitty Dutch older woman and was sent all over the world with the message of Ravensbrück, of God's power and presence in an awful place like a Nazi concentration camp, how she gave hope to tens of thousands, maybe millions, I don't know, and how God used her in so many places, in so many ways. Perhaps, she said, even saving 800 Jews by her family's work prior to the concentration camp. How did God use such a little girl? Later in her life, Corrie Ten Boom would say, if you ever see a glove performing some task, you don't say the glove did it. You say it was the hand that filled the glove. She said, I'm only the glove of Christ Jesus. His power has filled me. If I've done anything, it's because of his power within me. And what we have through the scriptures is the ability to glimpse that power. Not just knowing we have the identity of Christ because Christ is my life. No, I recognize also I have the perception of Christ, his hand at work all around me in ways that the world says are only tragedy. I still believe God is at work. And there is a purpose for my life now that is empowered by the work of Jesus Christ. I couldn't help but think of it this week. The reason I'm mentioning Corrie Ten Boom so much to you is that I was listening to a radio program, maybe some of you did, in which I listened to a speech of hers 40 years old recorded that was being on the radio this week, being rebroadcast. And as I listened to Corrie

0: and support, I was in China ministering to Christians of the underground church. And I think, was that because Corrie Ten Boom and the people of God were praying 40 years ago? And the power of God was yet working until it comes into our lives today. Is that impossible to believe? Apart from faith, it's impossible to believe. But in Christ Jesus, who do you give glory to? You give glory to God. Look at Jesus work. I think of our frailty, our faithlessness, our fainting before the challenges that are in our lives. To believe that God could cover that and give us new identity, eclipse us with who he is, and not only eclipse us, but to let us begin to see his hand at work, to give purpose to our lives, in our marriages, in our families, in our jobs, in our neighborhoods, among our schoolmates, that God has purpose for us, and he's actually beginning to fill us with his power so that we are the glove of God with Christ filling us, accomplishing his purposes, so that we sing with the saints of the ages, he is behind and before me, above and below me, Christ all around me. He is at work. He's doing his purpose, and I'm part of that purpose. When I believe that, it fills me with joy. It fills me with hope. It fills me with power and gives me the ability, honestly, to deal with the other half of the verse. You kind of say, all this is about Christ being our life now. To live is Christ. We're also told to die is gain. What kind of gain? Please do not think of the heavenly reality as being you'll get wings and be on a cloud somewhere playing harp. If you could actually believe just so simply what the apostle has said here in verse 23, what is the gain? He said, I'm hard-pressed between the two. My desire is to depart and be with Christ, for that is far better. As though in that heavenly reality, there's nothing between us and Christ. In this reality, my sin gets in the way. Our suffering gets in the way. Our distractions get in the way. The criticism, the hurts, the difficulties of life get in the way. But in that heavenly reality, all these things, our identity, the perception of the presence of Christ, purpose of Christ for us, and Christ's power flowing through us, there is nothing hindering it anymore. Do you realize that heaven best defined is just earth made perfect? So that now by the work of Jesus Christ, bodies are made whole. Relationships are made whole. No more tears, no more suffering. God is working in such a way that we have that perfect relationship with Christ, in such a way that his power is flowing in and through and around us. We have a foretaste of it now, but it is the reality that God is promising, so that we are embracing the beauty of it, and it actually is equipping us for the life that we have now. Our light and momentary afflictions are not worth comparing with the glory that shall be revealed in us. And when I know that, I actually have strength for now. It gives me hope now, even in the suffering and the difficulty. I think of that, you know, the awful old preacher's tale of the guy who's on a ship hanging over the rail, all seasick and green and, you know, just feeling like he's just going to die. And a friend comes up to him trying to comfort him and says, listen, I know you feel terrible, but I just need you to know nobody dies from seasickness. And the other guy says, oh, please don't tell me that. It's hoping to die that's keeping me alive. It's the hope of glory that keeps God's people alive to him, to his purposes, to believe actually this life is never the final chapter.
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0: is a heartwarming children's book designed to help explain the love of Christ to a child. 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
1: It's the hope of glory that keeps God's people alive to Him, to His purposes, to believe actually this life is never the final chapter. This suffering never has the final word. This difficulty is not the end. That God is saying, I will pour my power and purposes through you, even though you look at yourself as one not worthy, because I've covered you with my identity. My hand is at work all around you. And so we take hope and comfort and reality to live for God now, because for me to die is gain. I sacrifice nothing to put it all on the field, to live it all out now, because to die is gain. And so I, knowing what awaits me, knowing the goodness and the greatness of that, I fully live now in the reality of what it means for this life to be honoring and good for Christ and the people He's put into my life, to believe that reality is mine, to grasp it, to rejoice in it, knowing whatever challenges life brings, they are not the final word. I think I'll change Corrie ten Boom, the little girl so afraid at some point, the one whose marriage had not worked out with the one that she intended to marry, with the difficulties of losing brother and father and sister. All the struggles, surely she must have said, is God's hand upon me? But after she had experienced so much, maintained her joy, knowing that Christ was still all around her, she became a spokesman for the gospel around the world. She said, never was there a harder place to go than a prison in Rwanda. It was an outdoor prison mostly. Too many prisoners even to live within the small shacks that were put around the prison gate. It was a tropic environment, so the prison basically was just denuded of all grass. It was just all mud. And out of the stinking mud would come the insects to sting and hurt the men. She was asked to go speak in the prison camp as they stood under the sweltering tropical sun. She said to her interpreter, can't we just go in one of the buildings to talk? The interpreter said, impossible. We cannot protect you if we go into the buildings. And so she spoke under the sweltering sun, praying to God, give me words. What should I say here to these men? And the words that came to her are those that seem so inappropriate. The fruit of the Spirit is love, joy, peace. She spoke to the men of love and joy and peace. And as she did so, she said, they looked at her with hatred. Oh, sure. You talk of love, joy, and peace. Have you seen where we are? The men who were caked in mud, some of them caking themselves in mud just to get away from the stinging and biting insects. And so she said, Lord, what else should I say? Christ is your life. She said, do you want to know what it means for Christ to be your life? That there is a God for whom you can be a candle, even in this place of darkness, shining for Him. that he can eclipse your sin with his work, that he can take your sin and cast them into the midst of the sea, that he can give purpose for your life, that he can take your hatred and turn it into forgiveness, that he can take your fear and turn it into peace. She spoke of that God, and she said she saw a few of the faces start to soften a little bit. And still, there was such hardness in most. How dare you speak to us as though you know what we are experiencing? And then she told them of Ravensbrook. I know the despair. I know the cruelty. But I know of a skylark who in the worst of our moments came and reminded us, as high as the heavens are above the earth, so great is his love for us. So much so that his love is stronger than the cruelty of humanity. His reality more real than the cruelty of this camp. And in seeing that and in knowing that, they began to soften so much that she was so brave as to say, if some of you want to know this Jesus who can be your reality, this one who can change your life, the one who can give you a hope of glory, would you raise your hand? And all the men raised their hands, and all the guards too. For me, to live is Christ, and to die only gain. When we have understood it and grasped it, it truly lets us fully live now. I know him, and he is my identity. And I see his hand all around me, and I recognize he has purpose for my life, or I would have already been with him. And if I have purpose, then his power is promised to me. I will live for him, and his power will flow through me. And because it will, I know to live is Christ, and to die only gain. When God calls you, he does not call you to fruitlessness. He does not call you to despair. He calls you to Christ, so that Christ is your life. And to die only gain, because you left it all on the field here, living for him, his power within you.
2: Friends, even as I present these words to you, I recognize that relationships in our lives can be a source of great blessing, but also a source of great pain. If you're in a difficult season in an important relationship in your life, I would love to pray for you right now. Lord, help us not to give up on sharing the gospel with those whose hearts seem hard. Knowing that your Spirit can make a heart of stone soften and beat for Jesus. That's what you did in our hearts. So may the privileges of grace grant us the power of love to live for you, for the sake of others. We pray this in Jesus' name. Amen.
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4: weather. Pretty warm today, but we will be on a cooling trend starting tomorrow through Friday with nicer daytime highs coming up. For now, we'll stay in the mid-80s on today's high and lots of sunshine, a few clouds and upper 50s for the overnight hours, upper 70s and a mix of sun and clouds on Thursday. I'm meteorologist Steve Hamilton on KPDQ.
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10: 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It had to be taught. 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Liberty cannot be simply inherited. It must be intentionally passed from one generation to the next. Because when we fail to teach the meaning of freedom, we eventually lose the will to preserve it. So, are we preparing the next generation merely to inherit liberty or teaching them why it is worth preserving?
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2: Well, say, hey, you heathen, let me say something to you. You're a sinner going to hell. You need to repent. You need to be washed in the blood. Then you need to become a part of the body and be justified and sanctified. Am I making myself clear? They don't know what you're saying. You're speaking a different language. We need

0: believers, sometimes it seems we're living in some kind of weird upside-down culture where right is wrong, up is down, and sin is to be celebrated. We feel disoriented, like aliens on a strange planet. Well, today on A New Beginning, Pastor Greg Laurie points out sometimes people may feel a bit disoriented when they talk to us. He'll show us ways to find common ground, use common language, and capture their interest with our message of hope.
1: Years ago, we would go to a little restaurant for breakfast, my wife, Kathy, myself, and Jonathan. He was very small, little toddler, probably around 2 years old, still in a high chair. And so we'd order our breakfast, and there was this one waitress that really thought Jonathan was just adorable. And she would come up, "Oh, Jonathan, how are you today? Hello, Jonathan." And she'd pat him on the head and hug him. And he looked slightly irritated, but he didn't say anything. He just had this look, and he was muttering something under his breath. What is he saying? Finally, she left. I said, "Jonathan, what are you saying when that waitress is hugging you and telling you how wonderful she thinks you are?" He says, "I'm saying go bye-bye." Go bye-bye. I think sometimes when we start talking, people are thinking, go bye-bye. We don't want to be that person. So let's take a master class from a master communicator, the Apostle Paul. Let's take a page out of his playbook on how to reach our culture with the gospel. By the way, these are principles that I've been personally using for 50 years plus of preaching. Though given in the first century, they're completely relevant to us today in the 21st century, because the answers to the problems of humanity are still the same. And so Acts chapter 17, starting in verse 16, we read, and I'm reading from the New Living Translation. When Paul was waiting for them in Athens, he was deeply troubled by all the idols he saw everywhere in the city. He went to the synagogue to debate with the Jews and the God-fearing Gentiles and spoke daily in the public square to all who happened to be there. And he had a debate with some of the Epicurean and Stoic philosophers. Then he told them about Jesus and his resurrection. And they said, "This babbler has picked up some strange ideas." Others said, "He's pushing some foreign religion." Then they took him to the Council of Philosophers, also known as the Areopagus, and said, "Come and tell us more about this new religion. You're seeing some rather startling things, and we want to know what it's all about." It should be explained that the Athenians, as well as the foreigners in Athens, seem to spend all of their time discussing the latest ideas. I'd underline that. That's interesting. Underline that. So Paul, standing before the council, addressed them as follows. "Men of Athens, I notice you're very religious. If you were to give this statement today, you would say, 'A people of America, I see that you're into spirituality.'" That's effectively what he was saying. "And I was walking among your many altars, and one of them had this inscription on it, 'To an unknown God.' You've been worshiping him without knowing who he is, and now I wish to tell you about him." So how can we be better communicators in the time in which we live? How can we not be the person that comes down the street and have people say, "Go bye-bye"? Okay, so if you're taking notes, here are 6 principles on how to bring the gospel to our culture. Point number 1, effective communication begins with a burden. Effective communication begins with a burden. Look at verse 16. "While Paul was waiting for them in Athens, he was greatly distressed that the city was full of idols." He was just grieved to see the absence of the living God, and in his place, every conceivable substitute. And I wonder if you ever feel that way. I know I do. You know, when I look at a news site, it's so frustrating to me to see the evil in the world. But we need to reach the culture that we're in. Paul went into their world. The Areopagus, Mars Hill, was sort of the town square. He just went right there in the epicenter of everything. He said, hey, I was walking around your city. I was checking things out. And I saw that you have all these gods you worship, but there was one altar erected to the unknown God. I think the idea was, hey, in case we miss one God, let's just erect this to the God we missed, right? I want to talk to you about the God you don't know about, bringing me to my second point. Paul was culturally relevant. He was culturally relevant. It's called reading the room. Paul quotes one of their secular poets. Hey, you have a poet that says, in him we live and move and have our being. And as one of your own poets says, we are his offspring. See, here's our problem. As we try to talk to an unbeliever in a cryptic Christianese language that only we understand. We'll say, hey, you heathen, let me say something to you. Uncircumcised Philistine, let me tell you something. You're a sinner going to hell. You need to repent. You need to be washed in the blood. Then you need to become a part of the body and be justified and sanctified. Am I making myself clear? They don't know what you're saying. You're speaking a different language. You just told them to be washed in blood and be a part of a body. They don't know what that means. That sounded kind of creepy. Well, Greg, are you suggesting we don't use biblical terminology? No, I'm suggesting that you not assume that your listener understands the language you're speaking in. So break it down. Speak in a way they'll understand. That's what Paul is doing. Paul is a brilliant intellect, the greatest of theologians. He knew Roman philosophy, Greek philosophy. He knew it all, but he breaks it down in such a simple way. He says, I want to talk to you about the unknown God. So Paul now continues on with this message to these people, telling them how to come into this relationship with God, bringing me to point number four. We must preach a biblical message. Okay, yeah, build a bridge to your audience, connect to them, but ultimately, the power is not in a quote from a secular philosopher. The power is in the Word of God. That's where the power is. So we got to get to this. If we don't get to this, we've missed the point. God himself says of Scripture, Isaiah 55:11, so shall my word be that goes forth from my mouth. It will not return unto me void. It will accomplish what I please and prosper in the thing for which I send it. Listen, my job is not to make the Bible relevant. The Bible is relevant. I just need to let the lion out of the cage and let the Word of God do what it does best, change lives. So Paul's message was biblical.
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1: 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And I've been to Israel many times, and I've led a lot of tours, and I have to say that's absolutely true. 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It's not just a travel experience. 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Think of it this way. It's a vacation with a purpose. And we're going to be taking a tour of Israel April 6 to 15, 2027. 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
2: 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Well, today, Pastor Greg is offering some important guidelines on sharing the message of the gospel effectively. He continues now.
1: When you're talking to someone one-on-one, and understand the word preach, I know we're to go into all the world and preach the gospel, doesn't mean you have to yell. I've seen people yelling when they're talking to someone. And Jesus said, stop that. Just calm down. Lower your volume. And say it conversationally. The Word of God is still powerful even without an elevated volume. Just because there's power in this Word. And you build a bridge. You connect to the person. Listen, if you want to win some, be winsome. You know, be a nice person. Be a friendly person. Be a loving person. And then tell them what the Word of God says. And that's what Paul did. Point number five, our message must focus on Christ crucified and risen. Look at how Paul closes the deal, verse 31. He's appointed a day in which he will judge the world in righteousness by the man he has ordained. He's given assurance of this to all of us by raising him from the dead. That's the message. Okay, guys, I built the bridge. I'm giving you the word of God. Here's the bottom line. Jesus is the answer. That was true in the first century. That's true in the 21st century. That's my message. It's Jesus. It's Jesus. Jesus Christ crucified. Jesus Christ risen from the dead. Jesus Christ ascended and coming back again. You need Jesus. That's what we're telling people. And that's what Paul did so powerfully. One last point. After preaching, Paul trusted God for the results. After preaching, he trusted God for the results. Look at verse 32 of chapter 17. When they heard of the resurrection of the dead, some mocked, while others said, "We'll hear you again on this matter." So Paul departed from them. However, some men joined him and believed, among him Dionysius, the Areopagite, a woman named Damaris, and others with them. Now, this is really interesting to me. This is the apostle Paul. And what happens? He preaches to these people and a handful respond. Wait, you're Paul. I mean, don't you always have a lot of people believing? No. Peter had 3,000 on the day of Pentecost. But look, the response of people is up to God. It's not up to me. I don't believe in trying to manipulate people into believing or arguing them into believing, because if they can be argued in, they can be argued out. If they can be manipulated in, they can be manipulated out. Jesus says, "No one comes to me unless the Father draws him." So what I do is I share the gospel. I'll ask a person, perhaps, if I'm feeling prompted by the Lord, "Would you like to accept Jesus Christ into your life right now?" And if they say no, I don't grab them by the throat. I don't pressure them. "You got to just do pray this prayer with me." Or no. I leave it in the hands of God. And sometimes people believe and sometimes they don't. Sometimes God wants me to sow a seed and that's it. Sometimes God wants me to water a seed that someone else sowed. And other times God gives me the privilege of reaping where others have watered and sown. As Paul said, one sows, another waters. God gives the increase. It's up to God, not up to me, not up to you. But look at how they reacted. Some mocked. It was a joke to them. Some delayed. They said, "We'll talk to you about this another time." You'll meet people like this. "Well, I'm interested, but not now. I don't want to do it now. I don't want to go to church with you now. I don't want to pray with you now." Okay, they can have that response. But sometimes you need to kind of press on a little bit more and you need the Lord to lead you. This was basically my mother's response every time I brought the gospel up to her. She would say, "I don't want to talk about it. I don't want to talk about it. I don't want to talk about it." One day I woke up, I felt so led of the Lord to go talk to my mother about her soul. And so I got in my car and drove over. She was kind of surprised. "Well, what are you doing here?" "Mom, I want to talk to you about your soul, your relationship with God." She said, "I don't want to talk about it." I said, "Today we're going to talk about it." And I'm glad I was persistent, because that was the day she recommitted her life to the Lord. And a month later, she was in heaven. So sometimes people say, "I don't want to talk about it," but they do want to talk about it. So you need to be sensitive to the leading of the Lord. And sometimes they say, "I don't want to talk about it," and they don't want to talk about it. And by continuing to push it, you can actually hurt what you're trying to do. Okay, so some delayed, some mocked, and finally some believed. One of them was named Dionysius the Areopagite. He was one of the judges of Athens, an intellectual, a ruler of his day. He became a believer. Another woman named Damaris, she was disillusioned with the emptiness of the worship of false gods, and she too believed. So it wasn't what we would call a great response. But hey, it's what it was. And we read of the words of Jesus when he says, "Pray that the Lord would send out laborers into his harvest." It's not Greg's harvest. It's not your harvest. It's his harvest. So we say, Lord, you just reach those people. The Bible says, as many as were ordained to eternal life believed. So we just say, Lord, it's in your hands. I'm going to proclaim your gospel. I'm going to do it lovingly. I'm going to do it carefully. I'm going to do it in a way that's understood by the person I'm speaking to. And I'll leave the results in your hands. Let me close with this acronym. SHARE. S-H-A-R-E. Every one of those letters stands for something, and it sort of sums up what we've just read. S stands for sensitive. Be sensitive to the leading of the Holy Spirit. Paul's message began with the burden that God gave him to reach the people of Athens. So be sensitive. H, honor and respect others. Don't come off as holier than thou. As I said earlier, the objective is to build a bridge, not burn the bridge. So honor and respect others. A, arouse the interest of your listener. Say something that they might have an interest in. Talk to them. R, reveal sin. You know, you come to a point where you've said all these things, you've built all your bridges, you've told them God loves them, but you got to tell them they're a sinner. And you have to define what a sinner is. And I always include myself when I call someone a sinner. I'll say, you're a sinner. I'm a sinner. We're all sinners. Because sin means to miss the mark. You fall short of God's standard. So you have to tell them that as well. Reveal sin. And E, explain the way of salvation. Tell them how to do it. Tell them how to believe in Jesus. Tell them how to come into a relationship with him. Share. S, be sensitive. H, honor and respect others. A, arouse the interest of your listener. R, reveal sin. E, explain the way of salvation. Well, listen, God can use you. Oh, God will use you. But will you say, Lord, here I am, use me. Let me come back to a point I raised earlier. How do you become a Christian? You admit to God you're a sinner and you ask Jesus Christ to come and live in your heart and life as your Savior and Lord. And he can do that right now because he stands at the door of your life and he knocks. And he says, if you hear his voice and open the door, he will come in. If you've never asked Jesus to come into your life, you can do it right here, right now. Let's pray. Father, speak to every heart. And if there's anyone here, if they don't know Jesus yet, let this be the moment they believe. If you want Jesus Christ to come into your life and forgive you of your sin, I want you to just pray this simple prayer after me. Just pray these words. Lord Jesus, I know that I'm a sinner, but I know that you're the Savior who died on the cross for my sin and rose again from the dead. I turn from my sin now, and I choose to follow you from this moment forward as my Savior and Lord, as my God and my friend. In Jesus' name I pray, amen.

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1: Right.
0: Now, that can be an uncomfortable truth,
2: yeah.
0: But it's also important news for us, isn't it?
2: Yeah, it really is. You know, it's like those magnifying mirrors. Actually, in the book of James, the Word of God is compared to a mirror, a man seeing himself in the mirror. And, you know, you think you look fine, and then you look in the mirror and realize, uh-oh, I missed a spot shaving, or, oh, man, was this marinara sauce on my face all day, or just, you know, I mean, it's important to check yourself in the mirror, and it's important to check yourself in light of the Word of God. And the Word of God is written to draw us closer to God. It will expose sin in our life. But it will also point us in the right direction to have that sin removed and forgiven. It'll point us to Jesus Christ. It'll give us practical truths on how to live this out in your life and so much more. I mean, what can you say about the Bible? It's a user's manual of life. And that's something we need to consult on a regular basis, each and every day. And I talk about that in my new book that is titled What Every Growing Christian Needs to Know. I also have chapters on the importance of prayer, sharing your faith, being involved in a church, and a lot more. I think this book is going to be very helpful for you. Now, if you're a new believer, this book could really get you started in the right direction. If you're an older believer, you'll be reminded of things you've forgotten, perhaps, and maybe you will hear things you have not heard before that you need to know more about. So order your copy of What Every Growing Christian Needs to Know that we're offering for your gift of any size. Now, we could obviously charge you for this book, but we want everyone to get a copy. So if you only can give a little, we appreciate that, and we'll send you your copy. But others can be generous and give more. And if you'll do that, we can assure you that we'll take those resources you've given us and use them to help us continue to teach the Word of God and proclaim the gospel. As you know, if you listen to A New Beginning, we, on a regular basis, invite people to Jesus Christ. I don't know of any other ministry that does it at the degree we do it here. And it's because we think that a lot of people out there are just waiting for someone to show them how to come to Christ. I think, Dave, you can tell me the exact stat, but isn't it true that like 25 to 30% of listeners to Christian radio are not Christians?
0: Yeah, the stat I heard was it was either 36% or 38%.
2: Oh, even higher.
0: Crazy, yeah.
2: So think about this. Right now, as we're having a conversation about our faith, there's someone listening in trying to figure this all out. Yeah. Someone like that man from Ethiopia in the book of Acts that was reading from Isaiah 53, and he didn't understand what he was reading, and the Lord directed Philip to go to him, and Philip asked him, do you understand what you're reading? And the man from Ethiopia, who was searching for God, said, how can I unless someone shows me the way? That's what we want to do here at A New Beginning. We want to show people the way. We don't want to say, hey, just accept Christ. We want to tell them how to accept Christ, and we want to lead them in a prayer so they can accept Christ. And you know, if you listen, we do that all the time. Help us continue to do that. Order your copy of What Every Growing Christian Needs to Know for your gift of any size.
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4: Warm today, but we will be on a cooling trend starting tomorrow through Friday with nicer daytime highs coming up. For now, we'll stay in the mid-80s on today's high and lots of sunshine, few clouds and upper 50s for the overnight hours, upper 70s and a mix of sun and clouds on Thursday. I'm meteorologist Steve Hamilton on KPDQ.
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10: And I just, I fell apart.
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10: 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I replayed it in my head, and it's, you know, trust in the Lord with all your heart. Trust. I wasn't trusting. And lean not on your own understanding. It wasn't my job to understand why. It was my job to trust. And I said, thank you, Lord. And I went to bed. And I sang my songs, laid in bed, you know, and I felt peace.
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2: There are guardian angels. There truly are guardian angels. That's not a myth. It's not something made up. In two passages of Scripture, at least every Christian has at least one angel that has been with her or him and stays with her or him.
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2: Hey everybody, we want you to be aware of a great book, and please listen up, our friend Charlie Kirk. Right before he was assassinated, Charlie Kirk had finished up a book titled Stop in the Name of God. And I got to tell you, friends, you're going to want to get a copy. It teaches you how to rest in our Lord Jesus Christ. Stop in the Name of God by Charlie Kirk. 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
1: 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Now, this is a series about who Jesus really is, not the Jesus of popular opinion, but the Jesus of the Bible, God Himself, who stepped into our world. And in this message, we'll discover that Jesus is the very one who created the angels. You see, people are fascinated by angels, but most of what we picture is wrong. The Bible shows us powerful, awesome creatures who worship God without ceasing. And the amazing truth is that Jesus Christ Himself made them. So today, Pastor Jack teaches that angels reveal God and minister to believers, even escorting us into His presence at death. But that comfort belongs only to those who truly know Christ. Now, with his message called Christ and the Angels, here's pastor and Bible teacher Jack Hibbs.
2: Now, for the first time in all eternity, God was being born through Mary, in the person of Jesus Christ, veiled in human skin, and the word implies that angels gawked at his delivery. With all due respect, they could have been saying, he's got black hair. I can see the top of his head. He's got ears just like they do. Here he comes. He's so small. He's a human. He took upon himself the form of a human. Look at him, our Creator, veiled, draped in human skin. They gawked at him because they had never had a chance to gawk at him before. What an incredible sight that must have been. Their purpose was to reveal God. They were so excited. What did they do? Hey, all you shepherds, listen up. Today, born in the city of David, is Christ the Lord, the King. That's awesome to me. That just is. He revealed God also by strengthening Jesus' resolve. How so? Well, they strengthened his resolve by visiting Jesus in Luke chapter 22, verse 40. They visited Jesus. It says there in the Garden of Gethsemane, Jesus was praying and he sweat, as it were, great drops of blood. And an angel came, or the angels came and strengthened him. He saw the heavenly perspective and he was strengthened. They strengthened his resolve. They helped him in his hour of trial. They revealed the will of God and the purpose of God by proclaiming his victory. In Matthew chapter 28, verses 1 through 6, the Bible says, now after the Sabbath, on the first day of the week, it began to dawn, and Mary Magdalene and the other Mary came to the tomb. And behold, there was a great earthquake. Now, why do you think there was an earthquake? Well, it says because the angel of the Lord descended from heaven, and he came and he rolled back the stone from the door and sat on it. Isn't that kind of sassy? He just, earthquake, rolls back the door, and then he sits on it like, what's up? He sits on it. Why? To let God out? No, to let the disciples in. He sits on it. And it says there in the Scriptures, Matthew 28:3, it says that his countenance was like a lightning. Wow, that's awesome. Remember, they didn't have sunglasses in those days. His face was like lightning. His clothes were as white as snow. and the Roman guards shook for fear because of him, and they became like dead men. But the angel answered and said to the women, "Don't be afraid, for I know that you seek Jesus whom was crucified. He's not here. He's risen from the dead. Come and see the place where the Lord laid." Past tense. He's gone. They revealed God by assisting him, or they shall assist him at his second coming. The great second coming of Christ, which is at least 7 years and one day away. Matthew 25, verse 31, it says, "When the Son of Man comes in his glory, and all the holy angels with him, then he shall sit upon the throne of his glory." And you ought to read the fine print. That means his throne in the city of Jerusalem. I mean, listen, Yasser Arafat, Jesus is going to sit on the throne in Jerusalem. Listen to that, Bill Clinton. Jesus is going to sit on the throne in Jerusalem. Barack, Jesus is going to sit on the throne in Jerusalem. Jerusalem, the most hotly contended city on the face of the earth today, just as the prophets foretold. Matthew 24, verse 30, concerning his coming, it says, "Then the sign of the Son of Man will appear in the atmosphere. And then the tribes that live upon the earth will mourn, and they will see the Son of Man coming with clouds in the heavens and the power and great glory. And he will send forth his angels with a great sound of a trumpet." Isn't that going to be awesome? That's the second coming, by the way, not the rapture. The second coming. The next thing that we see this morning is very important, our second point today, and that is Christ and the eternal angels. We need to pick up the speed, or, I mean, you're fine. I need to pick up the pace. Christ and the eternal angels. Eternal angels are in the sense that they were created. Once they've been created, they live forever, okay? You got that? They, once having been created, they live forever. They're not eternal in the sense that God is. God has never had a beginning. He'll never have an end. Angels had a beginning, but they'll never have an end. You know anybody else who's had a beginning but will never have an end? Yeah. All of us, every human being has a beginning, but they will never have an end. They will either have an eternal joy in heaven, or they'll have an eternal death in hell. But the death, read again the fine print, is a living death. Those of the people who inherit hell, they live forever in hell, in a living death. It's terrible. But the first thing you see here concerning Christ and the eternal angels is that they have personality. Yes, they're eternal, but they have personality. They're curious. Did you know that? They're curious angels. In 1 Peter chapter 1, verse 12, they're curious. Now, this kind of ought to get your attention. It says, "To them it was revealed that not to themselves, but to us," that is, the modern-day believer, we have the full counsel of God, the Bible, "but to us they were ministering the things which now have been reported to you through those who have preached the gospel by the Holy Spirit sent from heaven. These things angels desire to look into." Isn't that neat? They're curious. Angels want to hear what's being preached in this church, and they listen in. The word desire here is a very interesting word. They, with expectancy, listen in and watch. They rejoice. Angels, they're found in the Bible to get angry. Angels can get angry. Angels care. Angels fight. Did you know that? They fight. By the way, listen carefully. Don't misquote me. I'm going to say this carefully. It's going to raise some eyebrows, but this is what your Bible says. For some reason, we think angels are only masculine in gender, that there's only male angels. Did you know? That's not true. What? It's not true that there's only male angels. First of all, we do know that they're all, except in one place, mentioned as male, in the male gender, in both Hebrew and Greek. In the masculine. But the scripture says that in Matthew chapter 22, angels are not allowed to reproduce. It doesn't say they can't. It just says that they're not allowed to reproduce. Matthew chapter 22, verses 29 to 30. But they're not all male. How do we know that? Zechariah 5, verse 9. Zechariah 5, 9 says, "Then I raised my eyes and I looked, and there was two women coming with the wind

0: and of authorities and of the powers, having been made subject to Christ. What is? Angels, authorities, and powers. All of that is speaking of angelic entities of power, spirit beings, angels. They have different authority. They have different power. Ephesians chapter 6, verse 12. I know I'm going fast, but I gotta go. For we do not wrestle against flesh and blood. Are you ready? But against principalities. That's a rank of angelic being. Against powers. Against rulers in dark places. Against the spiritual hosts of wickedness in the heavenly realm. That's what the Christian's up against. That ought to cheer you up today. But thank God, the Bible says in 1 John 4, verse 4, that greater is he that is in us than he that's in the world. That's good news.
1: 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And now, let's get back to today's message. Once again, here's Pastor Jack.
0: And by the way, I need to hurry, so I'm just going to tell you, you can look at Revelation chapter 12. There's a lot of angels. How many? We don't know. The word in Greek is innumerable amounts. Can't count them. It's impossible. I'm going to give you some of these ranking orders real quick. There's only one archangel named in the Bible. There's only one name. There's more than one, but there's only one named. Anybody know his name? Good. Michael. Michael, his name means, who is like God? It's not he's like God. His name is a question. Who is like God? Isn't that neat? He always shows up and his name means, who's like God? It's almost like he wants to take on somebody. Which is exactly where you find Michael every time he appears in the Bible. He's fighting. All right, who's like God? You think you're like God? He shows up in the Old Testament and he knocks people out. I mean, not people, other angels. He gets in a confrontation with Satan himself. Michael does. He gets in a confrontation with the demonic forces regarding the area of Persia. You can look at that in Daniel chapter 10. He's an archangel. Jot this verse down. 1 Thessalonians 4:16. When Jesus comes to rapture the church out of the earth, the announcement, or one of the announcements, there's three of them. One of those great announcements is with the voice of the archangel. Wow. Archangel, that's a rank. Another rank is a ruling angel. Ephesians 3:10. There are ruling angels. They're less than an archangel, but they're ruling angels. That's found in Ephesians 3:10. And here you go. Everyone's going to want this one. There are guardian angels. There truly are guardian angels. That's not a myth. It's not something made up. In two passages of Scripture, at least every Christian has at least one angel that has been with her or him and stays with her or him. Listen to this. Hebrews chapter 1, verse 14. Hebrews 1:14 concerning guardian angels, it says, are they not all ministering spirits sent forth to minister for those who will inherit salvation? Interesting. Also, Matthew 18:10. Matthew 18:10. Jesus says, take heed that you do not despise the least of these little children. For I say to you that in heaven, their angels always see the face of my Father who's in heaven. Wow. There's two passages of Scripture that speak of angels guarding over the life of the believer. There's seraphim. There's seraphim in Isaiah chapter 6, verses 1 through 3. Seraphim, S-E-R-A-P-H-I-M. Seraphim. Isaiah 6, 1 through 3. There are cherubim. That's another I-M in Hebrew, plural. C-H-E-R-U-B-I-M. Cherubim. You know who's the most famous cherub of them all? Yeah, some of you aren't sure. You're just whispering it. It's Satan himself. Satan is a cherub. He's not a seraphim, and he's not an archangel. He's a cherub. How do you know? Ezekiel 28:14 calls him a cherub. There's elect angels. Elect angels. 1 Timothy 5:21.

0: 1 Timothy 5:21 says there are elect angels. And then sadly, I'll give you this and we have to go quickly, there are fallen angels. Angels who were once holy, like Lucifer, whose name means the son of the morning. When he fell, God renamed him Diablos. It's the root word to diabolical. The one who destroys the accuser, the attacker of the brethren, Satan. The Bible calls him, the book of Revelation, the serpent. 2 Peter chapter 2, verse 4, speaks about him. Jude 1, verse 6, speaks about him. Isaiah 14, 9 through 12, speaks about Lucifer, the fallen angel. And by the way, there are more than one fallen angel. There are fallen angels. The book of Revelation tells us that when Satan fell, he took with him one third of that innumerable host with him. Amazing. The third look in this second point is that angels have an eternal existence. They have an eternal existence. And I just need you to note that down. You can read that throughout Scripture. Just jot this verse down. Luke chapter 20, verse 36. They live forever. By the way, in a negative sense, Matthew 25, 41, in a negative sense, they live eternally. Matthew 25, 41 says that the fallen angels, with all those humans which rebel against God, it says that hell has been created for the devil and his what? Angels. And they'll be tormented there forever. And by the way, so will all those who reject Christ. Very quickly. Third point, and we'll be done at this point. Christ and the ministering angels. They minister. Psalm 103, verse 21. Psalm 103, verse 21 says, "Bless the Lord, all you hosts, you ministers of his who do his pleasure." And that's a reference to angelic beings. They minister before the throne of God. They do that day and night. They never cease. They're there right now, even though there are some here right now. Secondly, they minister throughout eternity, forever. They're not only before the throne of God, they're there forever. And we looked at that in earlier scriptures. We'll get to the part that I want to spend a little bit of time on. And that is, they minister to all believers. How? Jot this down quick. I know it's late, but I'm the one in trouble, not you. They help us in this life currently. They're actually physically helping us in this life. Hebrews again, 1:14. They help us in this life. Listen, they are at work when prayer is answered. Acts chapter 12. They're praying that Peter would be released. And what happens? Peter's in prison. And the church is praying for his release. And what happens? An angel comes out of heaven and sets Peter loose. Sets him free. They observe our lives. 1 Corinthians chapter 4, verse 9 says that they watch us. Even if you're alone, they're watching. They watch our lives. They observe us. And in the same light, they're actually watching over us. Acts chapter 27. Verse 23, they watch over us. Acts 27, 23, they're watching over us. By the way, and I love this verse, they participate in evangelism. Whenever we share Christ, you know what they do? They get all ready to have a party. Every time we share Christ, according to Luke 15, verse 10, that when a sinner comes to the knowledge of God and repents, the angels rejoice in heaven. Isn't that neat? I love it. They escort us into God's presence at death. Angels. The moment we die, they take us into the presence of the Lord. Acts chapter 12 and Luke chapter 16. And then we'll end here. Truly, really, we will. They minister unto the world. And I wish I had better news about this one. Mostly it's in the area of judgment. When I say the world, that is the unbelieving world. In Revelation 15, verse 1, John says, "I saw another sign in heaven, great and marvelous. There were seven angels, each having seven plagues, which were the wrath of God, and it was complete." The Bible tells us throughout the book of Revelation, they visit the earth with wrathful judgments that come from God. Concerning the life of the Iraqi king or Babylonian king, Nebuchadnezzar, the Bible says in Daniel chapter 4, it says, quote, verse 17, "This decision was by the decree of a watcher, and the sentence by the word of the holy ones, angels, in order that the king may know that the Most High God reigns in the kingdoms and the affairs of men, that he was turned into a beast." He went insane for 7 seasons. How was that decreed? By the eyes of a watcher. A watcher. Daniel chapter 4, 17. Amazing. I want to say this in closing right now. The Bible tells us that Jesus Christ will send forth his angels in 2 separate great events. When he raptures the church out of the earth for his believers, the angels will come with him. And then in the second coming, the angels will come and we with them in the great and cataclysmic events of the second coming. And then it says there in the second coming, don't make any mistake about it. It says, and then Jesus will send forth his angels into all the 4 corners of the earth and gather together his elect, that is those who have believed in him. And it says that there will be a great gathering, Matthew chapter 25, and there Christ will judge those living beings upon the earth. And he says that there will be some who live into the kingdom age prepared for them, but the others, the angels, the reapers, they're called, will take those who do not believe in Christ, and they will be taken away into judgment. And I want to ask you this morning, where will you be in that moment? Where will you be today if you die? Where will you be if Christ returns at this moment for his church? Do angels scare you, the thought of meeting one? It should terrify you unless you have a relationship with Jesus. Because if an angel shows up in your life and you're a believer in Christ Jesus, born again, then he's there for a purpose of ministry and instruction. But if an angel shows up and you don't know Christ, I would probably venture to say your number's about up. And I would tremble. Do you know Christ Jesus personally? You need to, because in the end, Jesus says, "I will stand before my Father which is in heaven. And if you know me, I will acknowledge you before my Father and all of my holy angels. But if you deny me in this earth, I will deny you before my Father in heaven and before all these holy angels." Have you accepted Christ today? I hope so. If not, you need to.
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5: Warm today, but we will be on a cooling trend starting tomorrow through Friday with nicer daytime highs coming up. For now, we'll stay in the mid-80s on today's high and lots of sunshine, few clouds and upper 50s for the overnight hours, upper 70s and a mix of sun and clouds on Thursday. I'm meteorologist Steve Hamilton on KPDQ.
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8: Ronald Reagan understood that preserving liberty required more than defending it. It had to be taught. In his 1989 farewell address, Reagan warned America about the danger of losing its national memory. If we forget what we did, we won't know who we are. Reagan understood that a free nation cannot preserve principles its people no longer understand. Every generation must learn why America's freedoms matter, understand the sacrifices that secured them, and accept the responsibilities that come with self-government. Liberty cannot be simply inherited. It must be intentionally passed from one generation to the next. Because when we fail to teach the meaning of freedom, we eventually lose the will to preserve it. So, are we preparing the next generation merely to inherit liberty, or teaching them why it is worth preserving?
9: What if one week in the Mediterranean could change the way you view the New Testament? This is Alistair Begg inviting you to join me on the Deeper Faith Mediterranean Cruise, August 28th to September 4, 2027. So I hope you will consider coming. You can find all the information that you need at deeperfaithcruise.com.
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0: It's 8 o'clock and time for the Bible teaching of Dr. Charles Stanley. 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
1: There's only one group of people who can say, "The Lord is my shepherd." Only those who have accepted the Good Shepherd as their Savior can say, "The Lord is my shepherd." Because Jesus Christ is the Good Shepherd. He said, "I am the Good Shepherd. My sheep hear my voice, I know them and they follow me. None shall be able to pluck them out of my hand. The Father which gave them to me is greater than all. I and the Father are one."
2: One of the most familiar and best-loved illustrations in all the Bible is the description of the Lord as our shepherd, found in Psalm 23. Today on In Touch, the teaching ministry of Dr. Charles Stanley will see that Jesus perfectly fulfills that role. He provides full comfort, protection, and provision as every believer's good shepherd.
1: Why do you suppose it's so difficult for us to believe with all of our heart that God loves us and that He cares for us as individuals? Well, there are probably several reasons, and one of them is that we can't quite picture the fact that God, in all of His glory and majesty and power, could be interested in little simple things in life that concern us. I think another reason is we can't even imagine that God, who is this awesome God who's governing the entire universe, could even think about being concerned about something as insignificant as my personal individual need. Or it just may be that we feel so guilty about our own past sins and so forth. How could God be so caring and tender and loving toward us when we don't deserve it? And then I think sometimes people have the idea, well, God's just too busy. I hear people say, well, God's too busy to be thinking about something as insignificant as my own personal need. Well, the only problem with that kind of thinking is this, and that is that we will go through life missing the joy of an intimate relationship with a God who loves us and desires to walk with us. We likewise will miss the sense of security and confidence that we have with Him moment by moment and day by day. We end up being a loser no matter how you look at it when we do not understand who He is, because you see, most people go all the way through their life never realizing that there was someone who desired to walk with them every step of the way, through the difficulties, through the hardships, through the times of joy. And it's that person I want to talk about in this message. And I want you to turn, if you will, to the 23rd song, because the person who desires to walk with us every single day of our life is called the Good Shepherd. And the 23rd Psalm, if you'll turn there for a moment, let's read these six verses together. Probably the most quoted passage of Scripture in all the Bible, probably the one that's the most familiar to everybody, who saints and sinners alike know something about the 23rd Psalm. Only 55 Hebrew words in it, 115 English words. 3,000 years ago, the psalmist David wrote this. It's just as applicable today as it was then. Why? Because it applies to how we live and where we live every single day of our life, and nothing is missing. And one of the interesting things about this psalm is this. In every single verse, here's what you find. God is doing something for us. He is our good shepherd. Listen to what he says. "The Lord is my shepherd. I shall not want. He makes me to lie down in green pastures. He leads me beside quiet or still waters. He restores my soul. He guides me or leads me in the paths of righteousness for His name's sake. Even though I walk through the valley of the shadow of death, I fear no evil, for Thou art with me. Thy rod and Thy staff, they comfort me. Thou preparest the table before me in the presence of mine enemies. Thou anointest my head with oil. My cup overflows. Surely goodness and loving kindness," or mercy, "will follow me all the days of my life, and I will dwell in the house of the Lord forever." Well, what I'd like to do is I'd like for us to look at this passage of Scripture in the light of that whole idea that God is a caring God, that He cares for us, and He cares for every single detail of our life. There's not anything about you that is not important in the eyes of God. There's nothing about you that He will neglect, nothing He's going to overlook. He is indeed a caring shepherd. Now, let's begin in this first verse when he says, the Lord is my shepherd. And what I'd like for you to do is to look at it in this light. What kind of shepherd is he? This is the kind he is. He is a personal shepherd. Look at this. The Lord is my shepherd. He didn't say he was a shepherd. He is one of many shepherds. He's my shepherd. That's what David the psalmist said. And you see, when he says, the Lord is my shepherd, who is he referring to? Well, of course, David did not understand about Jesus as you and I. The word Lord, if you'll notice here, is in all capitals, which means he is referring to Jehovah, Jehovah God. That word is found some 7,000 times in the Old Testament, referring to God. Now, I want you to turn, if you will, to John, the 10th chapter. Because in John, the 10th chapter, you and I will see very clearly who the Good Shepherd is. God the Father, God the Son, God the Holy Spirit. Who is the Good Shepherd? Look at this, if you will. The 10th chapter of John, as Jesus is talking and sharing this particular discourse about his love for his children, those of us who are his followers, here's what he said. He said in verse 11, I am the Good Shepherd. The Good Shepherd lays down his life for the sheep. And then if you'll notice again in verse 14, I am the good shepherd, and I know my own, and my own know me. Who is the good shepherd? The good shepherd is the person of the Lord Jesus Christ. He says, the Lord is my shepherd. Now, what does it mean? It simply means that you and I have a relationship with him. If he is my shepherd, I have a personal relationship with him. And so when you think in terms of the good shepherd, you may have the idea, well, how could God be so interested in those minor details? Why do you think he puts things like this in the scripture? In order to unveil to us the tender, caring love and concern that he has for us. And so he says, the Lord is my shepherd, not a shepherd. Now, when he says that we will follow him, I will never forget this. I remember exactly when it was, July 1963. And I was in Jerash over in the Holy Land, and it was setting in the evening, sun was setting, and I saw these two shepherds come with their flock to a well. And we were sitting there in a restaurant and just having a little bite, and I thought, now this is really going to be interesting, because all of a sudden, these two shepherds met, began talking, all their sheep began to mingle. I mean, they were just all around the place. I thought, now I'm going to find out if this is really true or not. Well, I don't know how long they were there, probably 20 minutes or so, not too long. And next thing I know, one of those shepherds turned around, said something, and started walking away. Those sheep separated. That shepherd's sheep knew the shepherd's voice. And next thing you know, his sheep have wandered out among all the rest of them, and he's on his way up the hillside, and there goes his flock. He didn't have to go say, you come with me, you come with me, you come with me. They just knew exactly what to do. They knew the shepherd's voice. Now, let me ask you a question. Do you know the shepherd's voice? When God speaks to you, can you identify that it's the Lord Jesus Christ speaking to you? Or you have to say, well, I wonder if this is just what I'm imagining. I wonder if it's just something, is this my imagination? Is this something that I want? Am I just thinking this up? He said, my sheep hear my voice, I know them, and they follow me. You see, the truth is, Jesus Christ is the good shepherd. And if I know him and I love him, I'm going to follow him. Now, who can say the Lord is my shepherd? Just because somebody says, well, I believe in God? No. The Lord is my shepherd. That is a personal relationship. How do you have a personal relationship with the great shepherd? You have a personal relationship by coming to the realization that you're sinful, acknowledging his death on the cross, and receiving him by faith as your personal savior. How can the one who is the savior of the world be your good shepherd and you reject the savior? You can't reject the savior and have the shepherd. Jesus said, I am the good shepherd. God the Father, God the Son, God the Holy Spirit, the Trinity that makes up the triune God, the Trinity. God the Father, God the Son, God the Spirit. And when you think in terms of the creation, who's there creating the world? Jesus Christ. He is the good shepherd. You cannot pray this, and oftentimes this is a prayer. The Lord is my shepherd, I shall not want. That's the way people oftentimes, especially when they're in trouble, they will pray this as if it's a prayer, not a prayer. He's simply expressing his relationship to the Father. So what I want to ask is this, two things. Can you honestly say, the Lord is my shepherd? Who are we referring to? Jesus Christ, the Son of God, who went to the cross and died for your sins and mine. That's who he is. Can you say, yes, I know his voice and I follow him? That is the will and purpose and plan of God for all of us. So first of all, he says he is a personal shepherd. Secondly, he is a providing shepherd. Look at this. The Lord is my shepherd, I shall not want. Why? Because he's my shepherd. What's he doing? He's carrying out his responsibility. His responsibility is to see to it that we have our needs met. And so he says he leads the sheep, as David would certainly lead his sheep to the green pastures, those that are ripe for food. Leads them to green pastures. Notice what he says. And he says he leads them beside quiet waters, still waters. And so when the sheep are being led by their shepherd, and they are being led into green pastures where they can feed, and beside quiet waters, not rushing waters, quiet waters, that's the best they can have it. There's the shepherd in sight for their protection. Here are green pastures, and here are still waters. What was David saying to us? Simply this, that the good shepherd has committed himself to supplying our material and physical needs, and he is also committed himself to supplying our emotional and spiritual needs. Quiet waters, still waters, peace. Not only those physical and material things that we need, but peace for our life. And so as you think in terms of what your needs are, what your wants are, you see, the truth is, if I have a want in my life or some need in my life, and that need's not being met, then what do I have to say? I have to say, well, Lord, could you, is this just a psalm? In other words, are you really committing yourself to meeting all of my needs? That's what he says. He says, the Lord is my shepherd, and because he's my shepherd and he carries out his responsibility, he says, I will not be in want. Now, I may want some things that I should not have. And if I want some things I should not have, I have to remember that the good shepherd, listen, he's a good shepherd. And the good shepherd does what? He does what is best for the sheep. He leads them into good pastures, and he leads them beside pure waters or still waters, certainly not waters that are poison. And so therefore, when he says, the Lord is my shepherd, I shall not want. So we said, first of all, he's the personal shepherd. He's mine. That is when I've received him as my personal Savior, first of all. Secondly, that he's a providing shepherd. Whatever my needs are, he has assumed responsibility to guide me in such a way that if I follow his will, if I listen to his voice, and if I follow him, every single need is going to be met, or the good shepherd will have failed, and the good shepherd, who is absolutely omniscient, and listen, who knows all about our needs even before we know about them, listen, he's not going to be surprised by anything. He always has perfect provision. And if you'll notice what Paul said, he said that our God will supply all of our needs according to his riches, his wealth, his abundance in glory in Christ Jesus, which means as we follow Christ, who is the good shepherd, he assumes responsibility and he will see to it that every need is met. If I have a need that is unmet, I need to look at the master, the good shepherd, and ask him why, what's going on in my life that somehow this need is not being met. So first of all, he's a personal shepherd, then he's a providing shepherd. Third thing I want you to notice is this, and that is he is a pardoning shepherd. He says, he is my shepherd, I shall not want, makes me to lie down in green pastures, he leads me beside quiet waters, he restores my soul. I think there are two things here when we think in terms of having our soul restored. Well, let's think in terms of what happens to sheep. What do? They wander. They can be behind the shepherd and around the shepherd and following the shepherd and keeping their eyes on the shepherd. He's always a symbol of protection for them. But sheep do what? They by nature just wander. You know how we get out of God's will? We get out of God's will by taking our eyes off the good shepherd and looking at something that looks like it's greener and fresher and more inviting and better than God has provided at the present moment. That is, if we see something that looks better, what we're saying is, Lord, good shepherd, thank you very much for leading me here. But I think I'm attracted to that over there because that looks greener and looks more refreshing and more satisfying. And I think I'll have more contentment. So I'm going over there and feed. What I'm saying is to the good shepherd, the Lord Jesus, I think I know better about what I need than you do. And so what happens? That's what gets us in trouble. We wander away from our Lord because we think we know better than He does. And at the moment, something appears better, and we're attracted by something that appears better. And the next thing we know, we are out of the will of God and wondering why we are in want, because we've taken our eyes off the shepherd. He says He restores our souls. So what happens? When the sheep wander away, the Bible says the good shepherd goes after them. And what does he do? Here's what he does not do. He does not walk up to the sheep and take his rod and go, whack! You know better than that. He knows that sheep are dumb. So what does he do? And God knows how dumb we act sometimes, doesn't he? So what does he do? He picks the sheep up, puts it in his arms, carries it back to the fold or to the rest of the sheep, puts it down, moves on. No scolding, no beating because the sheep wandered away. Here's what he was saying. I love people no matter what. The good shepherd loves all kinds of sheep. And sometimes all of us flounder and wander and think we know better than God does. What does he do? He's always there to forgive us. God's never there with his rod to beat us. He does not condemn us. You know why? God is a very intelligent being. He knows that we, in our frailties, in our weaknesses, and in our naturalness, that we are naturally going to, at times, we're going to flounder and we're going to wander and we're going to think it's greener there than it is here. And what happens? We get out of God's will. Does God get upset? Does he get angry? No, he doesn't. What does he do? He chastens us in order to teach us what? That if you go over there, you're going to get in trouble. You're going to end up in one. That's not what you want. You think that's what you want, but I do know better where the green pastures and the cool waters are. How many times have I ever gotten lost by putting my compass in my pocket and think, I can figure this one out? And finally get out there somewhere and think, Lord, I think I'm lost. You know why? Because I thought I was a little smarter than I was, and I thought I don't need a compass. If you're not watching the good shepherd, you're going to get yourself in trouble. He says he's there to restore us, to bring us back, and that is exactly what he does because he loves us. He says if we confess our sins, now watch this. This way we read it. We read it, but this is what we think. If we confess our sins, he's faithful and just to forgive us of our sins and cleanse us from all unrighteousness and then whip us good. No, that's not what he says. He is a tender, loving shepherd. Now, it's difficult for us to visualize an omnipotent, omniscient, omnipresent, all-knowing, holy God acting like a shepherd. But you know what? We act like sheep. Does he not say, all we like sheep have gone astray? We have. And so what happens? He says, and the Father has placed upon him the iniquity of us. Who has suffered for our sin? Jesus. In order that we may be forgiven and taken into his arms and brought back into the fold and restored. But I think there's something else involved in this restoration when he says he restores our soul. All of us, for example, have our lifestyle. All of us are probably busy to some degree, and you have responsibilities in your home and your family and your business and all the rest. And so all of us at times get tired and we get weary and we get a little faint-hearted. And what happens? We get sort of worn out. And when he says he restores our soul, what is he talking about? Not only is he restoring me when I sin against him and disobey him, but he restores these souls and refreshes our weariness and our tiredness. He knows that we face situations and circumstances that are emotionally tiring and emotionally draining. And knowing that, what does he do? He desires to restore our soul. How does he do that? It is in fellowship with him. And you see, if I'm wise enough to understand that spending time with him alone is the greatest soul refresher there is. Your spirit restored. Now, the body oftentimes may need restoration and rest from your daily duties and so forth. But when it comes to restoring my soul, how's it restored? Intimacy. Intimacy with the Good Shepherd, with Jesus. Intimacy with him, listening to him and letting him put his arms around you and hold you tight and remind you that he loves you with all of his infinite divine love he pours out upon us. What is the good shepherd doing? He genuinely loves every single one of his sheep. He is there to do what? To restore that soul, to lift that soul, to cheer them up and to encourage them. And not some platitudes, but when he says he restores our soul, he has the capacity to enable me to step above the circumstance, no matter what it is, and keep going regardless of what's happening around me. He restores our soul. You know what? There's not anybody else in the world who can. The Lord is my shepherd, I shall not want. Makes me to lie down in green pastures, leads me beside quiet, still waters. He says he does what? He restores our soul.
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2: 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Jesus is the Good Shepherd, and he offers to sustain us in every circumstance, every day. 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
1: Even though I walk through the valley of the shadow of death, I fear no evil. When I think about your life and mine, is it not true that when you and I get up every day, we walk through a valley of the shadow of death? What are we talking about? For example, when I think about the loneliness, the insecurity, the rejection that people feel, when I think about all of the disappointments and the poor self-esteem that people have to live with, when they walk day by day, it's like walking through a valley, and the shadow that's there is a shadow it's reminding them of things that they have to deal with every day. We're not talking about just when you die. Every day, you and I walk through valleys. Every day, we face difficulties and hardships. What is he saying? All the things that we walk through, he says, I will fear no evil. I'm not going to fear anything on Monday, Tuesday, Wednesday, Thursday, Friday, Saturday, and Sunday, this week, next month, next year, next decade, no matter what. Why? Because the Good Shepherd is with me. But you see, the only people who can say that are those who have trusted the Good Shepherd, who is the Savior, Jesus, as their personal Savior. Then you can say what Jesus said. What did he say? He said, I'll never leave you nor forsake you.
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0: 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And coming up next, we join Pastor Brett Metter of Athey Creek Church. 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
6: weather. Pretty warm today, but we will be on a cooling trend starting tomorrow through Friday with nicer daytime highs coming up. For now, we'll stay in the mid-80s on today's high and lots of sunshine, a few clouds and upper 50s for the overnight hours, upper 70s and a mix of sun and clouds on Thursday. I'm meteorologist Steve Hamilton on KPDQ.
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1: Jesus died. 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And when I say that, what I mean, do you believe He died for you? You believe that when He was buried, that means your sins were absolutely buried. Sin question was settled. And that when He rose again, He rose, well, let me turn it around. You and I rose in Him, and we're now in Christ. And God sees us in Christ, and His righteousness has been made over to us. What He is, His standing, becomes our standing. 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

0: We're halfway through the 8 o'clock hour this morning, and it's time for the Bible teaching of Pastor Brett Metter of Athey Creek Church. 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
1: Athens was the Hellenistic epicenter of academia and philosophy. This is where Socrates and Plato and Pythagoras, all these different thinkers and philosophers, they all were doing their thing over the centuries right here in Athens.
2: Pastor Brett Metter notes the Apostle Paul boldly seizing the opportunity to proclaim the Word of God to the wisdom of man.
1: Paul makes his way up to Mars Hill and gets ready to preach the sermon of his life.

0: The second missionary journey of Paul continued, extending the gospel into Europe for the first time. And though the gospel message was often received, it was also met with resistance and ridicule. Yet Pastor Brett Metter provides for us a verse-by-verse account of Acts chapter 17 in today's Word, demonstrating Paul's readiness to spread God's Word to all with ears to hear.
1: We looked at chapter 16 of Acts, and we've begun Paul's second missionary journey. This time without Barnabas, but Paul and Silas, and then Luke and Timothy are going to join them along the way. And we've been kind of tracking where they've been going on the map of the kind of the known world at the time, the Roman Empire, really. And they start over in Jerusalem, on the eastern side of the Mediterranean Sea. They had the council there in Jerusalem in Acts chapter 15. But they ended up going to a place called Philippi. That's where we ended up. And it was a beautiful story of Lydia, the seller of purple, this lady that got baptized there in the stream, and some other ladies as well. And then eventually, you know, Paul and Silas were thrown into jail where they sang praises to the Lord. But as they get ready to leave Philippi, we have three cities here in Acts chapter 17 that they're going to visit. And really, it's a tale of three cities. But one of the things that I want you to notice is the different responses to the gospel of Jesus Christ that Paul and Silas would see. And it was very different one city to another. Just like it'll be very different to the way you're received when you share the gospel. Some people, they'll love it and they'll be saved. Other people, they'll hate you and they'll want to kill you. It just depends on who they are. Well, each city had a different response, and we're going to kind of explore that. But learning to deal with rejection is part of, I think, being a person who shares the gospel. I remember when Jesus taught the sower of the seeds, 1/4 of the seeds actually brought forth fruit. The other 3/4 of the seed either were plucked up by the birds of the air or stomped down by the wayside or scorched by the sun, choked out by thorns. But there was only 1/4 of the seed that took root. And that's kind of important to remember. I've had that over the years. I was a youth pastor. I remember I had 2 speaking engagements on one day. And it was in the morning I was speaking at a Christian high school. And then in the afternoon, I was speaking at a secular high school in a class that had been teaching evolution. And a couple of the students in the class asked their teacher, well, you know, you've given us the evolution side of the argument. What do you say we have our youth pastor come in and talk about the creation version? And so the teacher invited me to that class. So I was a little nervous about that one. I wasn't so nervous about the Christian school engagement. Well, that morning I went and spoke at the chapel at the Christian high school. It was brutal. The kids were, I'm just going to say it, they were bad attitudes, apathetic, slouching. They said, who wants to tell us something we haven't heard of? You know, it was like, and not only that, the reception I got from some of the staff at the school, it was not even that nice. It's kind of like, okay, well, come over here. It's like, it was just really unfriendly. And you do have to watch that apathy. And, you know, a Christian kid can get kind of jaded in a Christian school. Well, that made me a little more nervous for the second. I thought, man, if it's like that at a Christian school, what's it going to be like in the public school? So I went into the science class, the biology class, and started sharing about, you know, the idea of intelligent design. And behind intelligence, there has to be a thinker, which is a creator. And, you know, the whole arguments that some of you have heard me share over the years about, you know, it's not by just chance. There's nothing that this intricate. But I moved from that into the gospel of Jesus Christ. And what was amazing is not only the class, but even the teacher was really welcoming and encouraging. They had great questions. Man, we were engaging. A couple kids, this is great. The bell rang at that class, and the teacher said, oh, it's okay, you can go over, you know. And the class was there for 20 minutes over the bell ring time. A couple kids accepted the Lord. Several kids came to the youth group the next week. And the teacher stayed in contact with me about the idea of intelligent design. It was really encouraging, and I walked away, wow, the gospel was heard and people were saved. It just kind of showed the difference of 2 different receptions that I got. And I've noticed over history, some of the greatest have had good and bad and ugly. Have you ever heard of G. Campbell Morgan? G. Campbell Morgan, he's a young guy. I bet you almost every pastor who's preached a sermon has looked up G. Campbell Morgan and read some of his stuff and quoted him. But in his young years, in 1888, he was trying to get into the Wesleyan sort of school of ministry. And, you know, you had to go through all kinds of stuff. You had to pass the doctrinal examination. But then, you know, there would be only a few selected for this very elite Wesleyan sort of school. So the last candidates had to preach in front of, 75 critics in a room that seated 1,000 people, but it would be empty with the 75 critics. Well, G. Campbell, he prepared and prayed through his sermon and got ready and preached it with all of his heart. 2 weeks later, the Wesleyan School sent him a telegram. And the telegram just had one word on it. The word was rejected. What a bummer. Well, he was so bummed. In fact, he writes in his diary, he says, "Very dark everything seems. Still, God knows what's best." That's what he wrote. But after he received this rejected telegram, he got another telegram the next day from his father. And it said, "Rejected on earth, accepted in heaven. Dad." Don't you love that? Nothing like a dad coming through for that. But in later years, Morgan wrote that God really revealed in that dark time of his life, in the loneliness and darkness of times, the Lord told him, he said, "I want you to cease making plans for yourself and let me plan your life." And G. Campbell Morgan became one of the most influential pastors, preachers. Many study and learn from his teachings and his commentaries to this very day. G. Campbell Morgan's quite famous in that. Well, in the same way, Paul and Silas are going to be accepted sometimes, but also rejected. And when I talk about rejection, Paul gets deadly rejection. Riots happen. They get run out of town and those kinds of things. So this is where we pick it up in chapter 17, verse 1. It says, "Now when they had passed through Amphipolis and Apollonia, they came to Thessalonica, where a synagogue of the Jews, and Paul, as his manner was, went into them and 3 Sabbath days reasoned with them out of the scriptures." So from Philippi, we go over to Thessalonica. That's about a 75-mile journey that Paul made. But he goes straight to the synagogue, and I love it how he opens the word of God. That was Paul's emphasis, always out of the scriptures, it says. So Thessalonica, verse 3, "Opening and alleging that Christ must needs have suffered and risen again from the dead, and that this Jesus, whom I preach unto you, is Christ. And some of them believed and consorted with Paul and Silas, and of the devout Greeks a great multitude, and of the chief women not a few. But the Jews, which believed not, moved with envy, took unto them certain lewd fellows of a baser sort, and gathered a company, and set all the city on an uproar, and assaulted the house of Jason, and sought to bring them out to the people. And when they found them not, they drew Jason and certain brethren unto the rulers of the city, crying, 'These that have turned the world upside down are come hither also, whom Jason hath received. And these all do contrary to the decrees of Caesar, saying that there is another king, one Jesus.' And they troubled the people and the rulers of the city when they heard these things. And when they had taken security of Jason and the other, they let them go." So here we have the response of the Jews in Thessalonica, and the Jews soundly rejected and resisted the good news of the gospel message, the scriptures that Paul... Now, some of the Gentiles, almost wherever Paul goes, the Gentiles are going to receive the good news. But it's the Jews that really resist. In fact, that's the first city that we're going to put in our 3-point teaching today of chapter 17. Thessalonica, we're going to call that the city that resisted the word. The whole city kind of got up into an uproar. And Paul and Silas were staying with this guy in his house. His name was Jason. And they came and arrested Jason and threw him in jail. And at the end, it says, this King James kind of puts it, when they had taken security of Jason, that means they paid his bail, they let him go. But the city's in an uproar, and they don't want to hear it. Now, this reasoning from the scripture that Paul's doing in the synagogue is the way to go. If you're going to preach the gospel, use the scriptures. Don't just use your own logic or your own knowledge, but lean on the word of God. I'll tell you why, because the Bible's powerful. Hebrews 4:12, the word of God is living and powerful, sharper than any two-edged sword. There's actually a supernatural power behind the word. That's why when you're preaching or teaching or sharing with people at work or friends at school, you gotta speak the scriptures. There's a current trend in Christian movements I've read about and seen and what have you. I even heard a podcast once where this leading pastor of church leadership, he said, "We need to stop using the words, 'the Bible says.'" That's ridiculous. Billy Graham, you say, the Bible says, or Jesus says, like, that's what you got to say. And the Bible's where the power is. people think, oh, it's irrelevant. It's such an old book, you know, and they try to dismiss the Bible. What a huge goof that is. So use the scriptures. That's where the power is. So what was Paul reasoning with them about? Well, verse 3, it says, he opened and alleged that Christ must needs have suffered and risen from the dead, and that Jesus Christ, whom I preach to you, is the Christ. Now, a lot of Christians think Jesus is like

In modern English, it means you're making a claim, but it may or may not be true. The old English word has nothing to do with that. The King James uses alleging, but that's not really what Paul is doing. The word for alleging in the original Greek is this word peritemi, which means to set food out on a table and make a presentation. It's like when you lay out a beautiful meal and you want to present it beautifully. That's what Paul's doing. He's laying out the gospel of Jesus Christ, that he is the Messiah. And so, you know, in doing that, some of the Gentiles get saved, but the Jews resist. And that's why we see this as the city that largely resisted the word with the Jewish population. There's a funny phrase in the King James 1611 English. You can just hear the British guys in here, if you ask me. There in verse 5, it says, "The Jews which believed not move within me, they took up to themselves certain lewd fellows of a baser sort." Lewd fellow. Have you ever called someone a lewd fellow of a baser sort? You know, it's funny. What is the ESV? Wicked men of the rabble? Or NIV, bad characters from the marketplace? But these are bad dudes that came against Saul. So then, you know, basically says there, you know, in the text that they've turned, verse 6, the world upside down. That Paul and Silas had turned their world upside down, which means they're turning it right side up. Because the Thessalonican culture was upside down. They were messed up. And Paul, in preaching, is turning it right side up. So that's the first city, Thessalonica, the city that resisted the word. But then he's going to go from Thessalonica, we're going to make a little hop, skip, and a jump, to 35 miles away to a little town called Berea. You got to understand, Paul and Silas are, you know, getting out of Dodge or getting out of Thessalonica because it's a riot. So they go over to Berea, and that's our second city. Let's take a look here. It's verse 10. It says in verse 10, "And the brethren immediately sent Paul and Silas by night," because the rioting, they had to sneak out, "to Berea, who coming thither went into the synagogue of the Jews," just like he did at Thessalonica. Verse 11, "These," the Bereans, "were more noble than those in Thessalonica, in that they received the word with all readiness of mind, and searched the scriptures daily, whether those things were so. Therefore, many of them believed, also of honorable women, which were Greeks, and of men, not a few." In Berea, he gets a much different reception. We're going to call Berea point number two today. While the Thessalonians, you know, resisted the word, the Bereans is the city that received the word. Don't you love that? I love the word that's used there. And they received the word, verse 11, with readiness of mind. I love that. Again, a lot of people saved. By the way, why point out that women are being saved too? Like, it seems a little weird. Why don't they just say a lot of people got saved? Well, you have to understand, nobody in this culture would care about women in those days. Women's lib hadn't kicked into gear, but one thing the Bible really does is it gives women a place of honor. And we don't even recognize that in this text, but it's here. For Paul to even mention, or Luke, the writer of Acts, to say, "And many women accepted the Lord too." And he said that both in Thessalonica and in Berea. That's unusual. In ancient writings at this time, they could care less about women and what they were doing or not doing. That's just the way it was. One of the things I love about the New Testament gospel story is the important role that women played from the very beginning of Christ, his death, his burial, his resurrection. Women played a key. In fact, I kind of wonder if the disciples ever would have figured it out if it wasn't for the ladies in the story. But it's kind of an amazing part of Christianity that was very uncharacteristic of the culture of that day. I think it's kind of cool that he brings up how many women were saved as well. But it just really lines up with what Paul wrote in the Galatian church when he said in Galatians 3:28, he said, "There's neither Jew nor Greek. There's neither bond nor free. There's neither male nor female, for you are all one in Christ Jesus. And if you be Christ, then you're Abraham's seed, heirs according to his promise." So that's kind of a cool part of the scriptures. But Berea was a city that received the word, and they were called more noble. These were more noble than the men of Thessalonica. What's the biggest difference between the men of Thessalonica and the men of Berea? Verse 11 sums it up. "And there was a nobility in that they received what was spoken, but then they also reviewed and tested what Paul and Silas were preaching against the scriptures." You've heard me quote Acts 17:11 perhaps hundreds of times. The reason? Because that's one of the things we're supposed to be like the Bereans, who search the scriptures daily to see if what that guy is saying up on the stage or behind the pulpit, or on the podcast, or writing the book, you gotta see if it measures out with scripture.
Oh, how we need that today.

0: in the Christian church. I fear that there's too many books and too many podcasts and too many people speaking and not enough people searching the scriptures to see if what's being said is true or false. Oh, but Brett, he's got an eloquent speaking voice and he talks with such power and authority, or it sounds so good. It makes my heart feel all warm and fuzzy inside. That's not the way you check it. You check it against the scripture. Does the Bible line up? And that, you got to love the Bereans for that. Now, one of the things, by the way, I want to say about that is I say that hundreds of times and quote, you know, be like the Bereans, search the scriptures daily and see if what I'm saying is even true or false. You got to line it up with scripture yourself. But there's always those people that take it a little too far. Let me give you an example. I'll be speaking and I'll get the wrong scripture address, or maybe instead of saying Berea, I'll say Thessalonica or switch words accidentally. That's not what you're supposed to go around correcting. Listen, if you're ever a public speaker, welcome to the club. You're going to say things, you're going to mix up your words. It's just part of the deal. Over the years, I've developed very thick skin, so you can come and say probably whatever you want to, and I'm actually pretty good about that. But that's not really what's being talked about here. The idea here is not, did he make a little error in his date or his, just some little mistake. It's, did he go doctrinally in a wrong direction? Are you teaching wrong doctrine, wrong notions that are not in line with the Bible? That's the thing that's being talked about. Staying in line with doctrine, the teaching of the Bible. I'm not just making this up myself. Notice there wasn't this sanctimonious, we're going to check you, Paul, and we're going to watch you, Silas. It wasn't like that. Check out the attitude here. It's verse 11. These men were nobler than the men in Thessalonica in that they received the word with all readiness of mind. Don't you love that? The Bereans were like, man, bring it on. Preach the word. Teach us. And they were soaking it up like a sponge with all readiness of mind. And then they searched the scriptures to see if it was true. That's the right heart. You come with a readiness to receive, and then you search the scriptures to confirm if it's of the Lord. I love that. So that's Berea, city number two. Now, let's just read verse 13 here for a second. It says, but when the Jews of the Thessalonians, remember the ones that all started the riots in Thessalonica, they had knowledge that the word of God was preached by Paul at Berea, they came up thither also and stirred up the people there. And verse 14, then immediately the brethren sent away Paul to go, as it were, to the sea. But Silas and Timotheus abode there still. And they that conducted Paul brought him to Athens, receiving a commandment to Silas and Timotheus for to come to him with all speed. They departed. So Paul gets in a boat and goes down to Athens. Paul goes by himself. Silas and Timothy are coming a little later, but he makes the big trip down to Athens. Again, the distance between Berea and Athens is 180 miles, so a bit of a journey, especially in Bible times. But Athens is an amazing place. You need to understand, this is not like the other cities. Athens was the Hellenistic epicenter of academia and philosophy and thinkers and gods and goddesses and marble. It would have taken your breath away. This is where, Socrates and Plato and Pythagoras, all these different thinkers and philosophers, they all were doing their thing over the centuries right here in Athens. Well, we pick it up there in Acts chapter 17, verse 16. And there it says, now while Paul waited for them at Athens, his spirit was stirred in him when he saw the city wholly given to idolatry. Therefore, disputed he in the synagogue with the Jews and with the devout persons and in the market daily with them and that met him. Then, verse 18, the certain philosophers of the Epicureans and the Stoics encountered him. And some said, what will this babbler say? Or others, some said, he seems to be a setter forth of some strange gods because he preached unto them Jesus and the resurrection. So they took him, verse 19, and brought him up to Areopagus, saying, may we know what this new doctrine whereof thou speakest is? For thou bringest certain strange things to our ears that we would know, therefore, what these things mean. For all the Athenians and strangers which were there spent their time in nothing else but either to tell or to hear some new thing. But what happens? Paul ends up by himself because Timothy and Silas are several days behind him in the journey. Paul gets there, and instead of just standing around, he thinks, man, look at all these gods, it says here in our text. And so he goes and starts preaching in the market. Paul saw the glory and the grandeur, but he was not impressed. And so Paul starts preaching, and the Epicureans and the Stoics came up to him and said, what are you talking about, this Jesus who rose from the dead? We want you to go up to Areopagus. Now, what's that? Mars Hill is literally where Socrates, Pythagoras, Plato, Aristotle talked about, philosophy and stuff like that, all before Paul. So that Paul is coming after Socrates, after all these guys. But they say, well, you need to go up to Mars Hill and talk to the heavyweights, the philosophers. So Paul makes his way up to the Areopagus, Mars Hill, and gets ready to preach the sermon of his life.
1: 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All right, I have Pastor Brett with me. You know, there are times when I might wake up in the middle of the night suddenly and all the stresses hit me almost like nothing is right in the world.
0: Yeah.
1: Brett, what advice would you give to someone who experiences times like that?
0: Well, that's a great question. And I've been there. I've had those nights, you know, where you just can't get your brain to shut down and it just mulls over the trouble that you're going through. And in the middle of the night, things can look pretty bad and worse as the night rolls along. And there's been times where I just sat in bed with my eyes open, trying to not think about the things that were troubling. And that doesn't really work very well. For me, I've kind of learned to say, you know, I'm just going to get up. I'm going to go into another room in my house where it's quiet and just maybe make some tea and then just pray and say, Lord, these things are troubling my heart. You know, cast your cares upon the Lord, the scriptures say, and he will sustain you. Be anxious for nothing, but in everything, in prayer, with supplication, with thanksgiving. You know, this is, I think, the way we do battle against those troubling thoughts is if you put your trust in the Lord, he'll take that trouble and switch it out for that peace that passes understanding. So you really have to tap into the Lord and the comfort that comes from seeking the Lord. That'd be my advice for you.
1: 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Well, that's all the time we have. 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
3: weather. Pretty warm today, but we will be on a cooling trend starting tomorrow through Friday with nicer daytime highs coming up. For now, we'll stay in the mid-80s on today's high and lots of sunshine, a few clouds and upper 50s for the overnight hours, upper 70s and a mix of sun and clouds on Thursday. I'm meteorologist Steve Hamilton on KPDQ.
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12: 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Biblical illiteracy is growing across the West. Now, many professing Christians simply don't know what the Bible teaches or even understand basic Christian doctrine. One study found that a quarter of Americans claim to be evangelicals, but the same study found that only half of them strongly agree with core evangelical beliefs. People are claiming the label evangelical without believing the Bible's core teachings. Why? Because we have generations of Christians who don't know their Bibles. 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

0: Did you know that Mark, for whom the Gospel of Mark is named, actually never identifies himself as the writer of that Gospel? So how do we know he's really the author? And does that affect the authenticity or reliability of this book? We'll find out today on Truth for Life as Alistair Begg connects the dots for us in the New Testament. 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
1: If you've done history at college, I will be surprised if you have ever been on the receiving end of somebody suggesting to you that we have every reason in the world to doubt the existence of Julius Caesar. It hasn't happened. In fact, they will have affirmed the writings of Julius Caesar without question. The closest manuscript that you can get to Caesar, 850 AD, well, what do we have in relationship to Jesus? Well, we have in Manchester University the John Rylands Papyrus, as it's known, because of the archaeological discovery. And that is a fragment of the Gospel of John dated AD 130. So that within a relatively few decades of the passing of Jesus, we have materials that confirm the writings of these Gospels. In fact, Robinson, who's an historian at Cambridge, says the wealth of manuscripts, and above all the narrow interval of time between the writing and the earliest extant copies, make the New Testament by far the best attested text of any ancient writing in the world. By far the very best attested text of any ancient writing in the world. Now, this is not some yahoo from Tea Bread University with a donut sticking out his ear. This is somebody at arguably one of the most significant universities in the entire world. His academic credibility is such that he's not about to make outlandish statements concerning these things. I don't base my convictions on the strength of his affirmation, but I do find it quite encouraging, and I hope you do too. But, says somebody, if that is the case, why is it that the New Testament documents are constantly called into question? The Bible outsells every book in the world and continues to do so. The rise of the gospel in South America and in the Southern Hemisphere in general is significant and compelling. Men and women continue to give their lives because they are unprepared to deny the claims of Jesus of Nazareth. And men and women recognizing this peculiar authority which attaches to this book resist it like the plague. And behind that is the activity of the evil one who in Genesis 3 came as the serpent to Eve, and what was his question to her? Did God really say? Are you going to base your response, he says to Eve, on a word from God? Did God say this? And the evil one, from then until now, is behind every attempt to undermine, to countermand, to diminish confidence in the verifiability, the accuracy, and the compelling impact of the truth of God's word. And don't let anybody run you off in the coffee shop by telling you about the discrepancies that exist between the manuscripts. One person in 1,000 may even know where to find those manuscripts. And if they were to examine them, they would discover that no discrepancy between the manuscripts has to do with the central tenets of the person and work of Jesus. It may say there were 3 people there. This one says there were 2 people there. It may say someone was standing up. It may say somebody was sitting down. But the manuscripts do not disagree with one another. When they unfold the story of Jesus of Nazareth, Messiah, Son of God, suffering servant, risen Christ, returning King. And the reason that people do not want to turn to the Bible is because they are unbelievers. And unbelief is sin. And it is sin which clouds our vision and prevents us from believing the gospel. Now, I take time on that because I think it is absolutely fundamentally important. Because in the thoroughfare of life, in everyday interchange, if you tell somebody, for example, tomorrow, that you went to church and they said, and what were you studying? And said, well, we started to study the Gospel of Mark. And they said, well, why would you even waste your time on that? What are you going to tell them? You're going to tell them, in the Gospel, I discover that Jesus loves me. In fact, Jesus loves me, this I know, for the Bible tells me so. They said, well, isn't that a children's song? Yes, it is a children's song. But the reason I know is because the Bible tells me so. So this Bible better be a trustworthy, reliable document. Because if I am basing my life, my destiny, on who Jesus is and what he's done, and this is where I discover that, this is of fundamental importance. It's not a matter of marginal significance. That's why I take the time on this. Because it is in this book that we discover the wonder of God's love for us in Jesus. It is in this book that we discover our predicament without Jesus. So that's the first thing. Now we're at the second thing, and, well, it's questionable whether we'll ever reach the third thing, so just relax. First of all, some general observations concerning the Gospels. All right? Secondly, what about Mark as the author of the Gospel? What about Mark's Gospel? Because if you read the Gospel, you will discover that there's nothing in the text which identifies Mark as the author of Mark. So I actually wrote as my heading, number two, my heading was, who wrote Mark? Because it doesn't, you don't go to it and he says, hello, my name is Mark and I wrote this. It's not there. You don't have it in the way you have in some of the letters. So why is it that we believe? Why is Mark's name appended to this? And has Mark's name always been appended to this particular gospel? Well, in actual fact, the answer to that is largely yes. The earliest documents of the church identify John Mark as the writer of this particular gospel. Every gospel, as we said, is based on eyewitness material. And the early writers and the church fathers identify Peter, the Apostle Peter, as the source for Mark's gospel. So that Mark has relied most heavily on Peter to provide him with the eyewitness details that have enabled Mark to write this gospel down for the church in his day. After Peter is martyred and gone, Mark remains and Mark writes this material down. Now, if that is accurate, and I want to turn you to just one place, if you turn to Acts and chapter 10, you turn to Acts chapter 10, and in the account of Peter at the house of Cornelius, we have an illustration of Peter's preaching. And from verse 36, and I can't read it all, but this will just get you started, and if you're diligent, then you can follow up on it. This is Peter preaching. He says, you know the message God sent to the people of Israel, telling the good news of peace through Jesus Christ, who is Lord of all. You know what has happened throughout Judea, beginning in Galilee, after the baptism that John preached, how God anointed Jesus of Nazareth with the Holy Spirit and power, and how he went around doing good and healing all who were under the power of the devil, because God was with him. We are witnesses of everything he did in the country of the Jews and in Jerusalem. And then he goes on to talk about his death and so on. Now, if you just look at that, and then you turn back over to the beginning of Mark's gospel, look at what you discover. You know the message, he says, you know what happened beginning in Galilee after the baptism that John preached. How does Mark start his gospel? He starts his gospel with the baptism of Jesus in the Jordan by John the Baptist. Now, that would make sense, wouldn't it? If Peter was his eyewitness and enabling him to write as he did. Now, You're saying to me, well, I take your word for it, but I don't know where to find it. Well, I'll tell you where to find it. You want to go to the sources, that's fine. You go and find the bishop from the second century, whose name was Papias, who was the bishop of Hierapolis. He wrote certain things down. Eusebius recorded them for us, and these are extant documents that can be found in libraries. Okay? Here, in a big, fat New Testament introduction, which most of you are not going to buy, and few of you who buy it will ever read it, we have a quote from the aforementioned bishop. This is in the second century. And this is what the bishop says. Mark, indeed, since he was the interpreter of Peter, wrote accurately, but not in order, the things either said or done by the Lord as much as he remembered. For he neither heard the Lord nor followed him. But afterwards, as I have said, heard and followed Peter, who fitted his discourses to the needs of his hearers. Mark, writing some things just as he remembered, erred in nothing. For he was careful of one thing, not to omit anything of the things he had heard, or to falsify anything in them. So here's the bishop in the church in the second century, and he is writing for the benefit of those who are under his custody, as these men and women are seeking to live for Jesus, as they're being buffeted and as they're being threatened, as all hell is let loose against them in persecution, and as they are turning to the gospel records themselves, and they're in need of affirmation, and they are in need of support, they're in need of encouragement, and their dear bishop writes to them and says, when you read the stuff that Mark wrote down for you, you can be sure that although it's not written chronologically, it's all put down there. There's nothing left out that should be in, and there's nothing in that should be out. Indeed, you can trust it in its entirety. And it has been written by this fellow called John Mark. In fact, Mark, if you like, is just what any intelligent Christian should want the earliest evangelist to have been. What do you want the person who writes the first gospel to be like? You want him to be an imaginative, creative character? Tempted to flights of fancy? You want him to be what Mark was. Not an inventor, not a creator, but a conscientious compiler of the information. Not somebody who's sitting around saying, you know, I think if I did this or I wrote it in that way or whatever it was. No, this is a slogger, if you like. This is somebody who said, now let me remember again. When Peter came out of there and then he went there, he said, hang on a minute, I'll give you it in just a minute. And then he wrote it down. And under the direction of God the Spirit, you understand the dual authorship of Scripture. It is written, Mark's gospel is written by Mark. It is written by God. God breathes out through human instrumentation. And as Mark writes in this way, says the bishop, he does so not on the basis of invention, but on the basis of compilation. And if you think about it, he's only as good as his source. If he is not the source, he's only as good as his source. And what does his source say? When Peter, the source for Mark, writes to the believers in his day in 2 Peter 1. Do you remember what he says? We did not follow cleverly invented stories when we told you about the coming and power of Jesus. No. We were eyewitnesses of his majesty. We were there. We were present. We can verify what is written down. That is why we are writing to you as we are. And if you imagine Mark, as it were, in the shadow of Peter by this point in life, saying to himself, this is fantastic. I love this stuff. One day I think I'm going to write some of this stuff down. And if I ever write it down, I'm going to remember what Peter is saying here. No cleverly invented stories, no funny stuff. Eyewitnesses of his majesty. That's how I'll write it down. And every sensible, intelligent Christian recognizes that that is what we want in somebody who's giving us the first gospel. Now, let me set you a little exercise for the hours of the afternoon or the hours of the week. And that is not to play Where's Waldo, but to play Where's Mark? Where's John Mark? And you can take your Bible, take the Acts of the Apostles, that's the best place to go, and say, now where do I find this character John Mark? And I'm just going to get you started and then we'll stop. He lived in Jerusalem in a big house. His house was so large that they could have a big prayer meeting in it on the occasion when Peter was put in jail. Remember when the angel comes and liberates him and Peter shows up at the house of someone? He comes knocking on the outside courtyard door and they've been having a big prayer time to say, get Peter out of jail. Peter comes out of jail. Then the lady says, it couldn't possibly be Peter out of jail. Which is just like most prayer times, isn't it? That was John Mark's house. It belonged to Mary. That was his mom. He lived there. It is distinctly possible, but a matter of conjecture, that you will find this same house as the location for the gathering of the Last Supper. Possible. And it is distinctly possible that Mark, as is true of certain artists, has painted a little bit of him, albeit a naked little bit of him, into his own gospel. What? He painted himself in naked? Yes. Because I think that the character who eludes arrest in Mark chapter 15 by allowing the people to grab his cloak but not to grab his person and runs off down the street, Starkers, is probably Mark himself. So you're starting to like him even more, aren't you? He has a cousin who's rich called Barnabas. He has a lot going for him. And with his cousin Barnabas, he goes off with one of Barnabas's buddies, a fellow called Paul, and they go off and they do missionary work. Go find that. Go find where it was. What city was it where he bails out on Paul and Barnabas and becomes the occasion of disagreement between Paul and Barnabas, so that after that, Barnabas goes off in another direction and Paul goes with Silas. It's all in here. And if you look, you will discover just where it is that we discover that all of this resolves. And Paul writes and he says, I want you to get Mark and bring him to me because he's so helpful to me in my ministry. Isn't it interesting the kind of people that God uses? You know, if you were thinking of somebody who's going to write the foundational gospel, who would you go for? Oh, somebody probably Ivy League at least. If not that, we go down a tier, we go to the University of Virginia. They have a good English department after all. Maybe somebody coming out of there. No, just this character. It's interesting that he would be the follower of Peter as well, isn't it? He who knew what it was to bail out in the face of the challenges of missionary work, probably had his greatest sense of empathy for this Peter who bailed out in the face of the challenges in the courtyard of the high priest. Now you see, God knows always exactly what he's doing as he picks up people and puts them in places of usefulness. But the underlying factor was not the peculiar capacity of John Mark, but the underlying factor was the fact that John Mark had encountered the stupendous claims of Jesus, had come to trust in Jesus. His life had been transformed by Jesus. And it was that which caused him to go out and say to people, I have met Jesus. He has changed my life. Would you like to meet Jesus? He will change your life too. And isn't that really all that this adventure is about? Ultimately, at its core, the scattering of this congregation throughout Cleveland and beyond in the course of the next 7 days, allowing those who have been transformed by the power of Jesus to seize every opportunity to say just that. I met him. He changed me. You too may meet him. He'll change you too. And then we come to the first verse of Mark chapter 1. Father, thank you for the Bible. Thank you that while we do not find our confidence in the confirming aspects of archaeology and history and form criticism and documentation, still we do well to remind ourselves that alongside and beyond and underpinning all that which we read routinely is a vast and compelling compendium which reinforces that to which we give our childlike and often fearful affirmations. Help us then, O God, so to read the Bible and to meet Christ in it, that he might confront us with our need of him and that we might trust ourselves unreservedly to him. And then help us so to move amongst our friends and neighbors and work associates and family members so as to tell them this wonderful good news. And may the grace of the Lord Jesus, that same Lord Jesus, and the love of God, our Father, and the fellowship of the Holy Spirit rest upon and remain with all who believe today and forevermore. Amen.
0: 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We Will Be Changed offers insights into the description of the fruit of the Spirit found in Galatians chapter 5. 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That's the focus of Alistair's teaching in this short book. 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I'm Bob Lapine. 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
2: 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Coming up next, we have Through the Bible with Dr. J. Vernon McGee. 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
8: Ronald Reagan understood that preserving liberty required more than defending it. It had to be taught. In his 1989 farewell address, Reagan warned America about the danger of losing its national memory. If we forget what we did, we won't know who we are. Reagan understood that a free nation cannot preserve principles its people no longer understand. Every generation must learn why America's freedoms matter, understand the sacrifices that secured them, and accept the responsibilities that come with self-government. Liberty cannot be simply inherited. It must be intentionally passed from one generation to the next. Because when we fail to teach the meaning of freedom, we eventually lose the will to preserve it. So, are we preparing the next generation merely to inherit liberty, or teaching them why it is worth preserving?
9: The Spanish have a proverb that says, "The devil's boots don't creak," meaning the devil can walk right up behind you without your even knowing it. That sounds just like the description the Apostle Peter gave of the devil, picturing him as a lion. Lions make no noise at all as they sneak up on their prey on the African plains. So how do you keep from being ambushed if you can't hear the devil coming? By being sober and alert, as Peter says. By being like an antelope that is continually watching for signs of danger. Alert equals alive when it comes to spiritual warfare. This is David Jeremiah, encouraging you to get on the road to new life. Discover God's spiritual defenses on Route 66.
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0: Just as Pharaoh tempted and tested Moses with compromise, so the child of God is tempted today. Welcome to Through the Bible. That's the warning that our teacher, Dr. J. Vernon McGee, gives to us as the Bible Buzz continues its journey through the amazing and surprisingly relevant Old Testament book of Exodus. This time, we're going to look at chapters 9 and 10. I'm your host, Steve Schwetz, and before we begin, let's hear from a couple of fellow passengers on the Bible Bus with us. First, here's a voicemail from a fellow listener in Canada.
1: Hi there. I'd love to tell my story. My name is Amir. I'm 63 years old. I live in Calgary, Canada. I've been listening since I was just a young kid when my parents gave me a shortwave radio that also had AM. I used to tune around and listen, and I'd hear this funny, beautiful accent of this Texas preacher. Didn't know anything about the Bible. I didn't know anything about God. And it was 10 years later that I had actually come to know Jesus. But since then, I've heard the best, the most consistent, the most honest approach and sharing of the Word of God that I've ever heard. I've been to Bible college. I've been a youth pastor. I've listened in earnest to all the best preaching and teaching in the world as I've traveled. And every time I think I just want to hear an honest, straightforward, no-nonsense approach to the Word of God, it's Dr. McGee. The funny thing is now I drive a school bus, so I am on the bus, literally. And for the past 7 years after I got my kiddos in the mornings, I always tune on. Today I filled up a bus. I hope that goes to further reaching everybody out there with the same wonderful, straightforward Word of God that I've come to trust with Dr. McGee. I wish I'd met him in person, but I know one day we'll catch up. Thank you very much for your ministry. And the word that you send out, but I want you to know how much I appreciate, especially in the day of so much confusion and misinterpretation of the Word of God out there by some well-meaning and some obviously not well-meaning people. Thank you again for the work you do, and I really appreciate your consistent approach. I want you to know that I've had kids on the bus that have been saved, who I've been able to share with. I'm not allowed to proselytize, but I am allowed to answer questions. And when they ask, who is that on the radio, I tell them, and they get the whole story. Don't stop. You guys are doing a wonderful job. And thank you again for all you do. Be blessed. Be encouraged. And I hope that tank of gas I bought this morning goes a long way in the kingdom of God. All the best.
0: Well, thanks, Amir. Thanks for your faithful study of God's word and for sending a donation to fill up that gas tank so that the Bible Bus can continue in Calgary and around the world in more than 250 languages. We're praying that you keep flinging that seed on your bus, and I'll save you a seat on this one. And then here's a note. This is from a friend named Papa T. Good morning, Steve, Greg, and the many unseen faithful people who produce and bring TTB and Dr. McGee's studies of the whole Word of God to the world. I have been blessed by this study and to be a prayer partner on the World Prayer Team for over 15 years. It's the daily bread that starts my day. Please know that I am always praying with a grateful heart for God's continued use of this ministry to fling the seed of the gospel of Jesus Christ to all who will listen. God bless you all, my brothers and sisters around the world. May the Lord do many mighty things in your lives and prepare us all for his imminent return to take us home to him. Praise God. Well, thanks for your faithful partnership in prayer. I'm so grateful that you're joining us on this journey. And then our last note comes from Reginald, who tells us this. Love your ministry. Way back in 1975, I remember hearing you on the radio. The years went by and I fell. But then in the early 2000s, you were still there. 2 years ago, my wife of almost 40 years died and I'm alone again. But I listen and study the Bible with you on YouTube. I've learned so much. The Word of God never comes back void. I will continue to support this beautiful ministry. I'm glad you're back aboard with us, by the way, Reginald. 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Isn't it such an encouragement to hear how God's moving in the lives of our listening family, don't you think? Well, you know, we'd love to celebrate God's work in your life as well. 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Let's pray and get right to our study. Lord, thank you for the faithfulness and timeliness of your word that speaks to us wherever we are. Give us soft hearts so that we can know you better. In Jesus' name, amen. Now turn to Exodus 9 as we go through the Bible with Dr. J. Vernon McGee.
2: Now, last time in the 9th chapter of Exodus, we took up the plague that is mentioned there. And this is that of the murrain that was on the cattle. And I tell you, they were all round worshiping sick cows, which to me has a note in it of humor. And then in verse 8, why we come here to this statement, and I'll begin reading. The Lord said unto Moses and unto Aaron, take to you handfuls of ashes of the furnace, and let Moses sprinkle it toward the heaven in the sight of Pharaoh, and it shall become small dust in all the land of Egypt, and shall be a boil, breaking forth with blains upon man and upon beast throughout all the land of Egypt. And they took ashes of the furnace and stood before Pharaoh, and Moses sprinkled it up toward heaven, and it became a boil, breaking forth with blains upon man, upon beast. Now, I don't know this, but I assume, since this one was done right in the presence of Pharaoh, that Pharaoh was the first one that got the boils, by the way. And verse 11, and the magicians could not stand before Moses because of the boils, for the boil was upon the magicians and upon all the Egyptians. And you see, with Pharaoh all the time were these magicians, a wise man. They were his counselors, and they got the boils also. You remember, they were able to duplicate the first three, but after that, they were not able to. They were unable to duplicate the one that had to do with the lice upon the dust of the earth. And they now are being infected by one of the judgments. Now, do you notice, for the first time, God is touching man as well as beast. It's affecting man personally, his own physical body. And this, of course, meant that the priests in that day were spotless. They could not serve in the temple with any kind of a breaking out or sickness. And now the magicians, they take off. Believe me, they're gone. The priests, well, they can't serve. They're unclean. And so they are having really a holiday as far as all this worship in Egypt. And you can imagine what it was. I walked over part of the ruins of the city of Memphis. And by the way, practically all the ruins are gone now. But they know something of the extent of that great city that was there. And down one thoroughfare and up another, temple after temple. I forget how many hundreds of temples, well over 1,000, that were in that city. And priests serving at all of them. Now you can imagine what it did, why it brought to a halt all of that false worship, and everything slowed down to a standstill, and all the bright lights went off. I noticed reading at the time that they had the strike up at Las Vegas, there on Glitter Gulch, where they probably have more neon lights than any place in the world, I'm told. And I haven't been through there in years, but I'm told that if you fly over it at night, why, you think the sun's coming up. It's so bright. Well, when they had the strike, the lights went out, the hotels closed up, the people left. And it brought a deadness. It was so startling that they had to settle the strike and begin immediately. Well, you can imagine what's happened here in the land of Egypt. False religion is out of business. And they are all got boils. They can't serve. And so you have up a sign on all the temples closed because of sickness. We read now in verse 12, it reveals the condition again of the heart of Pharaoh. And the Lord hardened the heart of Pharaoh. You see, God's making him stand to it now, even when he himself has boils. and he hearkened not unto them as the Lord had spoken unto Moses. And the Lord said unto Moses, Rise up early in the morning, stand before Pharaoh, and say unto him, Thus saith the Lord God of the Hebrews, Let my people go, that they may serve me. And how many times have we read that God says, Let my people go? And he's not letting them go yet. You can see his heart is indeed hardened. For I will at this time send all my plagues upon thine heart and upon thy servants, upon thy people, that thou mayest know that there's none like me in all the earth. For now I will stretch out my hand that I may smite thee and thy people with pestilence, and thou shalt be cut off from the earth. And in every deed for this cause have I raised thee up, for to show in thee my power, and that my name may be declared throughout all the earth. Now God says that I'm going to use you, Pharaoh, to demonstrate my power throughout all the earth. And actually, God uses the wrath of man really to praise him. And here is a case of it. Now verse 17, As yet exaltest thou thyself against my people, that thou wilt not let them go. Behold, tomorrow, about this time, will I cause it to rain a very grievous hail, such as hath not been in Egypt since the foundation thereof even until now. Now, the land of Egypt is a land of no rain.

beast which shall be found in the field, and shall not be brought home, the hail shall come down upon them, and they shall die. He that feared the word of the Lord among the servants of Pharaoh made his servants and his cattle flee into the houses. You see, it's a question here, whether you believe God or not. God says, get your servants in, your cattle in. Many didn't believe God, and they were judged by the hail and were destroyed, of course. But God gave them a chance, you see. Just a question of whether you believe God or not, and that holds good today. Verse 21, and he that regarded not the word of the Lord left his servants and his cattle in the field. And that was, of course, to a great disadvantage. Now, Isis is the goddess of the air, and you find a great deal that's said about her in the religion of Egypt. And she's one of the principal members of the theophany, by the way. She is one that was very prominent in the land of Egypt. Now, hail is actually directed against her. But you see, it touches mankind, and that's very important to note. Now we have in verse 22, and the Lord said unto Moses, stretch forth thine hand toward heaven, that there may be hail in all the land of Egypt, upon man, upon beast, and upon every herb of the field throughout the land of Egypt. And Moses stretched forth his rod toward heaven, and the Lord sent thunder and hail, and the fire ran along upon the ground, and the Lord rained hail from the land of Egypt. So there was hail, and fire mingled with the hail, very grievous, such as there was none like it in all the land of Egypt, since it became a nation. And the hail smote throughout all the land of Egypt, all that was in the field, both man and beast, and the hail smote every herb of the field and brake every tree of the field. Now, those that didn't believe God, naturally, they made no provision for protection. That's the same message that God has for the world today, that judgment is coming, and that a man's not wise today to go on as if nothing is going to happen. It was that way in the days of Noah. It will be that when he comes again in judgment. And here, you have a great many didn't believe God. All God does is ask you to believe him. Now again, we are reminded of the fact in verse 26, only in the land of Goshen, where the children of Israel were, was there no hail. You see, from here on, the land of Goshen is spared from the plagues that are coming on the land. And we find here that the plague now of the hail had a tremendous effect upon the land of Egypt. For instance, we're told in verse 31, and the flax and the barley was smitten, for the barley was in the ear and the flax was bold, so that flax was for the garments, for clothing, barley for food, and the wheat and the rice also, we're told, was smitten. They weren't grown up. It was all beaten down. And this was a judgment against the foodstuff and the clothing. You see, God is now striking at man, and Pharaoh was smitten first, and he ought to wake up, but he's not. He's hardened. We're told here, verse 35, and the heart of Pharaoh was hardened, neither would he let the children of Israel go as the Lord had spoken by Moses. He would not yield yet. Well, you wonder what it's going to take to make it possible for this man to let them go. All right, now notice God prepares to move again. And here he says, and the Lord said unto Moses, go in unto Pharaoh, for I have hardened his heart and the heart of his servants, that I might show these my signs before him, and that thou mayest tell in the ears of thy son and of thy son's son what things I have wrought in Egypt and my signs which I have done among them, that ye may know how that I am the Lord. Now you see, God has many reasons for doing what he does. One of them was to make this man Pharaoh to reveal what was in his heart, that he's this kind of a man, that he was a godless man. You see, God could have taken the children of Israel immediately out of the land of Egypt without even making any contact with Pharaoh, and many people would say, the critic would, and many, I'm sure, would offer the objection, well,
God certainly was not fair to Pharaoh. He

0: had given him an opportunity to have let the children go and given this man an opportunity for salvation. Well, friend, that's exactly what God has done. He didn't take them out immediately now. But also, God is demonstrating to his own people before he got them in the wilderness what he was able to do, and that he was able to not only deliver them out of Egypt, but he was well able to bring them into the land that he had promised to give to Abraham, Isaac, and to Jacob. Now I read here in verse 2 of chapter 10, "And that thou mayest tell in the ears of thy son, thy son's sons, what things I have wrought in Egypt." And at the Passover now for almost 4,000 years, it's the oldest religious holiday that there is. Why, the story has been told about how God delivered his people out of the land of Egypt. Now, verse 3, "And Moses and Aaron came in unto Pharaoh and said unto him, Thus saith the Lord God of the Hebrews, How long wilt thou refuse to humble thyself before me? Let my people go, that they may serve me. Else, if thou refuse to let my people go, behold, tomorrow will I bring the locusts into thy coast, and they shall cover the face of the earth, that one cannot be able to see the earth, and they shall eat the residue of that which is escaped, which remaineth unto you from the hail, and shall eat every tree which groweth for you out of the field. And they shall fill thy houses, the houses of thy servants, the houses of all the Egyptians, which neither thy fathers, nor thy father's father have seen since the day that they were upon the earth unto this day. And he turned himself and went out from Pharaoh. And Pharaoh's servant said unto him, How long shall this man be a snare unto us? Let the men go, that they may serve the Lord their God. Knowest thou not yet that Egypt is destroyed?" Now what he's saying is just simply this: the land of Egypt is being absolutely demolished, and it's destroyed by these plagues that are coming on the land. How long are you going to go along with this type of thing? Why not at least make a compromise with these people? And so we find here that Moses and Aaron now are brought in again unto Pharaoh. And he said unto them, now here's his third compromise: "Go serve the Lord your God, but who are they that shall go?" And Moses said, "We'll go with our young, with our old, with our sons, with our daughters, with our flocks, and with our herds will we go, for we must hold a feast unto the Lord." And he said unto them, "Let the Lord be so with you as I will let you go, and your little ones, look to it, for evil is before you. Not so, go now, ye that are men, and serve the Lord, for that ye did desire." And they were driven out from Pharaoh's presence. The compromise now is this: Moses, you go on out in the wilderness with the man, with the adults, but you leave the children in the land, and you go out without them. Well, Pharaoh, I think, suspected that if they got 3 days in the wilderness, they would keep going. And so he wants to stop that, and he knows if he keeps the children, they'd not run away. They would come back for their children. Now, this again has a corollary. It's a pattern for believers today. I think that as Pharaoh tested and tempted this man Moses with a compromise, that the child of God is today tempted with a compromise. In fact, you will find these four compromises parallel in the Christian life. Now, first of all, of course, is be a Christian, but don't be narrow. And then you be a Christian, but don't go too far in this. If you insist on doing certain things, well, don't make a practice of it. In other words, compromise. Now this, as someone has said, is probably the most subtle temptation of all. In other words, there are a great many people are told today, and a great many Christians, I'm of the opinion I'm speaking to a great many Christians like this right now. Yes, you go ahead and be a Christian, but remember that your children are being brought up in the world in Egypt, and you want to prepare them for Egypt. so that today we have a great conflict in the average Christian home. I've seen this again and again. There is this matter of the child being brought up under an educational system that's absolutely contrary to Christianity. And he's told, well, he must get along in the world, and that the child of God's in the world, and that the child of God, since he's to be in the world, he's to get in the world and make all the money he can and get involved in the world. Friends, I've been a pastor a long time, over 30 years. I haven't learned very much, but I've learned a few things. And I have seen again and again and again a godly father and mother, and yet they want everything for their children. They say, we want them to have the best education. We want them to get up in the world. We want them to succeed. We want them to be successful. We want them to get rich. And believe me, one after another has fallen. One after another has departed from the Lord. This is the most subtle temptation that comes today to Christian parents. And I personally think that's the problem right now in the Christian home, where we've got young people in rebellion. What did you expect, my friend, when you sent them to these worldly institutions and he came home one day, a hippie or something even worse, and you say, my, how could he do that brought up in a Christian home? He did that because actually he wasn't brought up in a Christian home. The parents are lovely Christian people, but they didn't train really the children in the Christian values. And in Christian things, they were so anxious and ambitious for them to get on in the world. And they've lost them. Oh, how they have been lost today. This is the most subtle temptation of it all. And I spent time with it because I think it's rather important. But we're going to have to leave off there today, my beloved.
1: 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Or are there more to come? Does Pharaoh finally relent, or does he once again harden his heart? 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I'm Steve Schwetz, and as always, I'll save you a seat on the Bible Bus next time.

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2: Warm today, but we will be on a cooling trend starting tomorrow through Friday with nicer daytime highs coming up. For now, we'll stay in the mid-80s on today's high and lots of sunshine, a few clouds and upper 50s for the overnight hours, upper 70s and a mix of sun and clouds on Thursday. I'm meteorologist Steve Hamilton on KPDQ.
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9: Paul said in Corinthians 11, he said, I'm jealous for you. He wrote to the Corinthian church. Like a good pastor, he said, I'm jealous for you with a godly jealousy. For I betrothed you to one husband that I might present you as a pure virgin. But I worry that just as the serpent deceived Eve, so your hearts might be led astray from the simplicity and purity of devotion to Christ. God's jealousy is absolutely holy. I'm jealous for the love of my wife. She's jealous for my love. We don't just spread it around. No, there's this devotion. So he says, have no other gods before me. Don't make an idol. But notice Colossians 3, verse 5, where we are. All idolatry God hates.
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9: Take your Bible and turn to Colossians. Colossians actually exhorts just that. Turn your eyes, the eyes of your heart, upon Jesus. And really ask the Lord to open up to you and me this morning, even as we read all that we have in Christ. Since you've been raised up with Christ, keep seeking the things above where Christ is, seated at the right hand of God. Set your mind on the things above, not on the things that are on earth, for you've died. Your life is hidden with Christ in God. And when Christ, who is our life, will be revealed, then we'll be revealed with him in glory. Turn your eyes. It's a great prayer to pray every time you open the Bible, not just on Sunday when we're in together community and we're looking forward to coming around the communion table, but anytime.

0: start your day. Certainly every time you crack the Bible, ask him to help you see him. Turn your eyes upon him. Verse 5, therefore, put to death, in light of you've been raised with Christ, you're a new creature. Your old life is dead and gone. Our new life might be hidden right now, and it's a beautiful hidden. We're hidden with Christ in God. Safety, security. But we're hidden too. The world can look at us and just think, oh, just religious people. But one day soon, when Christ is revealed, we'll be revealed with him. Our new life will be revealed. The joy, the wisdom of trusting in him, walking with him, giving ourselves over to him will be seen. Therefore, put to death the we saw the tension of that almost as he gets to this point of turning and says, okay, what about it? Verse 5, put to death the members of your earthly body as dead to immorality, impurity, passion, evil desire, and greed, which amounts to idolatry. Drastic action. Kill, put to death, mortify. The old King James had it from the Latin, mori, die, kill. We get mortal. That's the end of my Latin, by the way. It's all I know. But our old word, mortify, you know, we sometimes say, you're killing me. We're mortified. I'd like to die. I'm so embarrassed. Well, he says, put to death sin. Hate sin. You who love the Lord, Psalm 97 says. Abhor what is evil, Romans 12, verse 9 says. Cling to what is good. And he gave quite a list. The first four there in verse 5. Porneia, immorality, all sexual behavior, relations aside from or apart from the sacred bond of a man and a woman within the sacred bounds of marriage. And each one of them, really, the first four, porneia, impurity, passion, evil lust. The first four spoke of sexual immorality. And then the last two, greed, which amounts to idolatry. These last two speak of not immorality, but idolatry. And these two sins go together. You find them. In fact, almost always, maybe I could just say always, but you look at the false religions and the false gods that people worship, and right built within the rituals and within the religion itself will often be the worst kind of immorality. Idolatry and immorality are sins of the heart. Watch over your heart, the book of wisdom says, Proverbs 4:23. Watch over your heart with all diligence, for from the heart flow the issues of life. They came to Jesus. You remember that guy came up to him and said, man, you're really some teacher. What's the greatest commandment? What's the main thing? And what did Jesus say? It's an issue of the heart. Love the Lord your God with all your heart, soul, strength, and mind. Watch over your heart. Both of these sins that he says put to death. Last week I mentioned that this is the third imperative. He said, since you've been raised up with Christ, seek him, seek the things above. Set your mind on the things above. And I said, cooperate. And it's not in the text, but that's what he's saying in verse 5. This is true of you. Now live that way. Live that way. And Paul said, take drastic measures to do so. He's echoing our Lord, who said, if your eye causes you to stumble, pluck it out. If your hand causes you to stumble, cut it off. And Paul says something very similar here. These two sins have ruined many lives. Put them to death. Put the members of your body to death, he says. Why? Well, verse 6. For it's on account of these things that the wrath of God will come. Oh, we don't hear too much about wrath today, Scott. No, we don't. But when Paul explained the gospel in Romans, that's where he started. The wrath of God against sin. God is holy. And these particular sins, it's on account of these things that the wrath of God will come. And such were some of you. I quote Corinthians 6 where we closed last time. But look at verse 7. He's saying the same thing. In them you also once walked when you were living in them. The parallel text over in Ephesians 5, listen to this. Let no one deceive you with empty words. For because of these things, and he's just named these things, the wrath of God comes upon the sons of disobedience. Therefore, don't be partakers with them. You were formerly darkness, verse 8 says. Now you're light in the Lord. Walk as children of light. So that's what he's saying here. And last time we looked pretty closely at sexual immorality. And today we're going to look at materialistic idolatry. As I say, these things have ruined many lives, these sins. Beware, Jesus used to say. And let me say right at the outset again, sex is God's idea. First page of the Bible, he created us male and female. And second page, he said, it's not good for the man to be alone. And he brought them together. And within the parameters that God has for us, it's a beautiful gift of God. And money and that which greed goes after, the love of silver, the love of money, literally the love of silver, which amounts to idolatry, he said. The things that we lust after, there's nothing wrong with riches. There's nothing wrong with a nice home, a nice car. God, all good gifts come from God. So I say that at the outset because obviously he's saying, don't let it grab your heart. Don't get involved in that which would grab your heart. Now, let me give you a word about, notice he says, as he kind of closes the list, and some see the whole list together. And I wouldn't argue with that at all. Idolatry, anything or anyone taking the rightful place of God in your life. So whether it be sex or money or career or fame or family or just about anything. Well, I would say anything or anyone taking the place, the rightful place of the one who died and rose again for me. I was created for him. I was recreated for him. Anything like that gets a hold of the heart and we start to twist and pervert, and it will inevitably lead to the rest of this list. But notice he does say greed specifically. So God hates idolatry. He says, which amounts to idolatry. God hates idolatry. It's so destructive to man. It destroys our lives. Israel, you know, you look at the illustrations in the Bible. And God set Israel up in the wilderness and went up to get the law and the first two commandments. And the people rose up to play. Aaron, make us a god. We can't see this god. Make us a god. And so he formed a golden calf, and they rose up to play. And you can just see how idolatry leads to the worst kind of corruption and immorality. The first commandment is what? You shall have no other gods before me. That's the first one. And then the second one, don't make any idols. Well, he just said that, didn't he? He's repeating himself, really. Why? Because I'm a jealous God. And we don't hear that very often either. And most of us, I mean, I know when I hear the word jealous, I kind of have a negative connotation because our jealousies are so twisted because we're sinful. Not all of them, but some of them. But good jealousy, Paul said in Corinthians 11, he said, I'm jealous for you. He wrote to the Corinthian church. Like a good pastor, he said, I'm jealous for you with a godly jealousy. For I betrothed you to one husband that I might present you as a pure virgin. But I worry that just as the serpent deceived Eve, so your hearts might be led astray from the simplicity and purity of devotion to Christ. I was talking to EC class a week or two ago, and I don't know how it came up, but the jealousy of God came up. And God's jealousy is absolutely holy. I'm jealous for the love of my wife. She's jealous for my love. We don't just spread it around. No, there's this devotion. So he says, have no other gods before me. Don't make an idol. Oh, he hates that because he knows how destructive it is to us, and it twists and perverts. We're created in the image of God. We were created for fellowship with him. But notice Colossians 3, verse 5, where we are. All idolatry God hates. And so in some sense, some Christian counselors relate every sin back to idolatry. And I wouldn't argue with that either, but I would just say here, notice he says, put to death greed, which amounts to idolatry. And I think what he's after here, and I'm going to zero in on it, materialistic idolatry. Jesus said, you can't serve two masters. You can't serve mammon and God. You've got to make a choice. And hence, last week we said sexual immorality. This week I say materialistic idolatry. We live in a world sated, saturated with materialism. We live in the highest standard of living ever recorded. We have cars, clothes, houses, bigger houses, computers. We've got this. We've toys, leisure. And we say, every election, affordability. We act like we're broke because you see, greed, just like lust. Last week we looked at lust. Lust is never satisfied. You feed lust and it just gets worse. Well, greed is that way. You feed greed, you get more, and it doesn't satisfy. No, materialistic idolatry does not satisfy. It's very subtle. It's very seductive. It's super dangerous. Sheol and Abaddon, the book of Proverbs says, verse 20 of chapter 27, Sheol and Abaddon are never satisfied. So the eyes of men are never satisfied. That's the wisdom of God. Greed, wanting what you isn't rightfully yours, wanting, just desiring, letting it take the place of God. He says, seek me. If you've been raised up with Christ, seek me, go after me, pursue me. And when we get captured by stuff or money, the love of money, the phrase is common in the New Testament, love of silver, literally, mammon, Jesus called it, it does not satisfy. You say, oh boy, last week, pretty rough sermon. This week he's on materialism. I repeat, these are twists, distortions of the goodness of God. There is nothing wrong with riches. Abraham, he blessed him with riches. Job was a rich man. Hezekiah, Solomon, you look through the script. There's nothing wrong with the good gifts that come down from the perfect God, the Father of lights, James 1:17. But beware. Stuff. Silver. What's the price of silver? And gold. It can capture your heart. So I've got 2 points, really. Beware. And what should we do about this? So let me just take it up with you. Verse 5. Beware. Materialistic idolatry, greed, the love of money, love of stuff does not satisfy. We were created for God. And so he alone, I say it again, God alone can satisfy. Just like Sheol and Abaddon are never satisfied. I mean, the death rate stays, and we don't say, whew, I hope death is satisfied now. We've lost so many. Now, death isn't satisfied. So the heart of man is never satisfied. My generation, Mick Jagger said, I can't get no satisfaction. And yet we don't learn the lesson. We admit it in our more honest moments. And if we think very far at all, not only doesn't satisfy, it's very, very subtle. Jesus spoke of the riches and worries in riches and the deceitfulness of riches. And yet we have so much. And are we satisfied? No, not if your heart is trying to be occupied. Greed is really idolatry. The Lord Jesus gave that probably the most famous parable. And he said, you know, the word of God is sown in a person's heart, but the worries and riches of this world choke it out. Many Christians don't bear fruit or very little fruit because of the choking nature of the stuff we accumulate and the stuff we want and that grabs our heart. Materialistic idolatry. Many Christians are anxious and worried and depressed. Maybe you. Because you've put your hope, your trust in your 401k or whatever it is. Or you've just said, what I really want, if I was only popular, if I was only in the in crowd, it's greed. It's idolatry. If I just had that much, we say, then I'd be happy. Doesn't work that way. Just look around. Satan is a liar. The world is duped by him. And so the world's movies and stories and storylines are designed to deceive. And our flesh is very gullible.
1: 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We'd love to share how this work is impacting lives around the world. 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That's Abide in the Word, P.O. 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
0: What has he said in Colossians so far? He spent two chapters saying, look what you have in Christ. The Bible begins, the epistles are just about always built this way, but Colossians, he says, he's the image of the invisible God. In him, all the fullness of deity dwells in bodily form. Think of what you have in Christ. Turn your eyes on. If you've been raised up with Christ, you have been. Seek, pursue him. Set your mind. It's an act of your will. Set your mind on the things above, not on the things that are on earth. What should we do? Well, first of all, read the first half of Colossians. Just glance at chapter 2, verse 3. One of those verses that we saw so many of them. He says, resulting in the true knowledge of God's mystery, that is Christ himself, verse 2, in whom are hidden all the treasures of wisdom and knowledge. Turn your eyes upon your true wealth, the riches that are found in relationship with God through his Son, Jesus Christ.
1: 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Pastor Scott will conclude the message titled, Beware of Idolatry. Until then, keep abiding in the Word, and may the grace of the Lord Jesus be with you.
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7: Foundations of Freedom. 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
8: Ronald Reagan understood that preserving liberty required more than defending it. It had to be taught. In his 1989 farewell address, Reagan warned America about the danger of losing its national memory. If we forget what we did, we won't know who we are. Reagan understood that a free nation cannot preserve principles its people no longer understand. Every generation must learn why America's freedoms matter, understand the sacrifices that secured them, and accept the responsibilities that come with self-government. Liberty cannot be simply inherited. It must be intentionally passed from one generation to the next. Because when we fail to teach the meaning of freedom, we eventually lose the will to preserve it. So, are we preparing the next generation merely to inherit liberty, or teaching them why it is worth preserving?

0: It's 10:30 and time for the Bible teaching of Pastor Alan Jackson. 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
2: I believe God's plan biblically for his people is abundance, which technically is everything I need to meet my needs today with enough left that I could share with somebody else. Now, full candor, that wasn't where I started as an objective. I didn't want just what I needed for today. I wanted what I would need for all of my days, stored in a warehouse someplace, and I would like the key to the warehouse. But what God has promised us is everything we need to meet the needs of our lives today with a sufficient enough amount that we could share with someone else if the opportunity presented.
1: 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That's 855-577-2255. We're so glad you're here to listen. Today's program is part one of Pastor Alan's message called, Is God a Socialist? Abundance and Provision. Tune in tomorrow to hear part two.
2: Well, my topic in this session is pretty simple. Is God a socialist? I think it's a relevant question for a whole host of reasons. God is not a socialist. But we also have to acknowledge that neither is God a capitalist. I missed your amens on that one. The truth is, God is sovereign over all. It's all his. That's the reality of this. You and I and everyone else on planet Earth are temporary stewards of time, of talent, and of treasure. And if you imagine you control them, you're woefully ill-informed. Our breath is a gift from the Lord. The strength to face a day is a gift from the Lord. The resources entrusted to us or the gifts and talents entrusted to us are gifts from the Lord. And to the degree we lose sight of that, we forfeit much of what God would do in our lives. So with his help, we're going to unpack that just a little bit. Psalm 50 and verse 9, God puts it in perspective. I have no need of a bull from your stall or goats from your pens. Every animal of the forest is mine and the cattle on 1,000 hills. He said, what you call yours is inconsequential to me. It's all mine. And I think we lose that sight. We get way heated up about our stuff and the lack of or the desire for more of or protecting. And it belongs to the Lord. Look at Haggai 2. I will shake all the nations and the desired of all nations will come. And I will fill this house with glory, says the Lord Almighty. The silver is mine and the gold is mine, declares the Lord Almighty. It's all his. It belongs to the Lord. Now we have to grow up into that. And that I will grant you that it's countercultural. The messaging that cascades over you is in opposition to that. But from a biblical perspective, if we can understand that God is our source, that he's our provider, that the earth and all of its resources belong to him, it brings a freedom from so much of the anxiety that occupies our world. You know, my opinion, but it's not completely uninformed. I don't see any way we get through the future that's before us without some pretty significant financial confusion. I'm not talking about this week or this month. I don't know that. But this week, at some point, as a nation, we will cross the threshold of being more than $40 trillion in debt. And that's the acknowledged debt. That's not all the other ancillary things that we're responsible for. That's not a formula for bright and shining things. But in spite of that, I believe God will lead us through. But we cannot ignore God's counsel regarding our lives, our families, our work, or any other issue, and imagine that our choices have no consequences. We can't careen through life making our own choices, ignoring God's wisdom, and imagine that there's not a consequence to that. That's just nuts. And as Christians, we tend to kind of parse our Bible, and we act as if God was more harsh in the Old Testament and he's a little chill in the New Testament, and we're not reading very carefully. Our nation continues to plunge headlong down a path of rebellion. You don't need me to cite those references for you. Every week in the news, there's another image of last week. It was the governor of Massachusetts signing a bill to terminate pregnancies right up to the day of delivery with a room full of people cheering that barbaric idea. But it changes week over week. It's not subtle. The church is struggling, church with a capital C, to find our balance in the midst of it. Our leaders, they pass out money, which they didn't earn, to distract us from the objectives that they are pursuing. It's unsettling. There are very well orchestrated attempts to divide us being unleashed. The things that we've spent decades working towards together are being recast as reasons for division. We're more divided than I remember in my lifetime. And one of these issues that's being used in such a way is money. And without some biblical perspective and awareness, I'm concerned that we're easily manipulated. Money is being used to foment division. Our nation, from its inception until today, has been a land of opportunity, a unique experiment in self-government, which provides opportunity for people. No country has made greater efforts to help the less fortunate. There's no record of any nation that's had a greater awareness. Doesn't mean we're perfect. There's just no place quite like it in the world. And I know there are those who say, well, it didn't provide opportunity for them. And I will concede that that could very well be true. However, a casual glance at our southern border would suggest that there have been many, many, many people from all over the world that were desperately trying to take part in what America presents as a land of opportunity. You don't need to have much discernment to know that. There's not millions of people trying to sneak into China. However, some of our most powerful voices are using wealth and resources as a point of division. They gain support by promising to redistribute wealth. You'll hear that frame that others have too much. It's inappropriate. It's immoral. It's ungodly. It needs to be redistributed. It needs to be rearranged in some way. It's a rather high-minded term for stealing. From a biblical perspective, when you look at what somebody else has and you covet that, and then you use power and authority to take what they have for your own imagination of how it should be rearranged, the definition of that is stealing. Robin Hood, we're told, took from the rich and gave to the poor. And he's been romanticized. He's usually portrayed for us in a rather dashing, debonair way, but just for clarity, Robin Hood was a thief. Morality is another issue that's being implemented for division and to foment hate. There's a concerted effort to diminish a biblical worldview and to replace it with completely different standards, standards around biological sex, standards around marriage, not to introduce new ideas, but to remove a biblical worldview from the marketplace of ideas. Gender confusion, redefining family, sexual ambiguity. Those things are celebrated. They're called heroic. A biblical worldview is often denigrated. We're told it's not relevant, ignoring the millions of us who embrace a biblical worldview. Christians and a Christian worldview are not irrelevant. And we should not be silent in the face even of hatred and bigotry. We have to have the courage to advocate for the truth that we know. I'm going to suggest we need to understand a biblical worldview regarding resources and their utilization. God has an opinion. Yes. Money is not moral or immoral. Money is truly neutral. But what we choose to do with our resources may very well reflect moral choices. when we use government funding for abortions or gender transitioning or a whole host of other things that we have promoted in this nation and throughout the globe, I assure you there's a spiritual consequence for those behaviors. Money, wealth, and resources is such a significant part of our lives, we can't afford to be biblically ignorant on these topics. Or even worse, maybe just unconcerned about God's perspective because we're concerned that he might intrude on our plan. So I want to take the time we have and just walk through some fundamental principles. This is not a lesson pointed at giving. It's a lesson trying to help us understand a bit of a biblical perspective on a topic that is carrying a lot of time and weight in the public sector these days. So I want to start with the big picture. I believe God's plan biblically for his people is abundance, which technically is everything I need to meet my needs today with enough left that I could share with somebody else. Now, full candor, that wasn't where I started as an objective. I didn't want just what I needed for today. I wanted what I would need for all of my days. Stored in a warehouse someplace, and I would like the key to the warehouse. But what God has promised us is everything we need to meet the needs of our lives today with a sufficient enough amount that we could share with someone else if the opportunity presented. Matthew 6 and verse 9, Jesus said, this is how you should pray. If he said that, perhaps we should pay attention. What you think? Our Father in heaven, hallowed be your name. Your kingdom come, your will be done on earth as it is in heaven. And give me for all of my days, all of my daily bread. Now that's the Allen translation. It's not accurate. He said, give us today our daily bread. See, there's a piece of learning to make peace that God watches over our lives. And we as Christians have a hard time living in that space. If we get really, I know we're in church and the answer to every question is Jesus. But in reality, and I'm not suggesting you shouldn't have a savings account. I'm not suggesting that you shouldn't have a plan, that you shouldn't be a good steward. But I'm telling you, if you spend your time worried about the things that could present a threat to you, you will forfeit much of what God will invite you towards. In Exodus 16, in the unfolding narrative of the scripture, God has a group of people who've been slaves in Egypt for hundreds of years. And they have been delivered through the expressions of his power.

0: said there, he delivered them into the desert. There was no Costco or Sam's. And God said, I'll provide for them. There were no sick amongst them. Their clothing didn't wear out. And he said, I'll take care of food and water. But he gave them instructions around that. It's in Exodus 16. The Lord said to Moses, I'll rain down bread from heaven for you. The people are to go out each day and gather enough for that day. And in this way, I will test them and see whether they'll follow my instructions. On the sixth day, they're to prepare what they bring in. And that is to be twice as much as they gather on the other days. Because on the Sabbath day, God wants them to rest, so they're not going to go out and gather their food. God said, I will literally rain bread from heaven. They have no experience with this. Totally new. This isn't something from their experience portfolio. They can't say, oh, you know, I remember when my grandparents told me about this. The old bread rain thing. It's completely new. And they're having to learn. And he said, on day six, you gather enough for 2 days. So what did the people do? They would gather more than they needed. And it would be rotten and have a stench to it in the morning. I mean, they're being taught how to trust the Lord. That doesn't come to us automatically. You develop that. And some of us we've been in church for many years, but we haven't invested ourselves in learning to know the Lord and to trust Him. Or we've learned in some ways, but we haven't expanded the portfolio as completely as we might. And I would submit to you in this season, it would be to our benefit to learn to trust God as the source of our lives.
1: Before we return to today's message, Pastor Allen wants to share a book to help you be free from worry.
0: In the Sermon on the Mount, Jesus said a half a dozen times, do not worry. Not a suggestion, it's a directive. I have a question. Are you living in obedience to Jesus or are you ignoring Him? We got a new book, it'll help you. It's called Freedom from Worry. It's really a how-to guide to live a life in the peace that Jesus promised us. You don't have to have a life choked with fear and anxiety and worry. You can be free. Let's cooperate with Jesus. It's the best way to walk through our days, I promise.
1: Jesus tells us repeatedly in Matthew chapter 6, do not worry. That's not just good advice. It's an invitation to live differently. 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But the same word of God that tells us not to worry also reminds us of His faithfulness, His power, and His unfailing love. 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Now, let's get back to Pastor Allen with his message called, Is God a Socialist? Abundance and Provision. Tune in tomorrow to hear part two.
0: But this message is delivered to these people in a season of unimagined change. There is nothing familiar about their lives. Their daily routines are different. Their location is different. Their way of interacting with one another is different. Their way of worship is different. Their hygiene is being changed. Their diet is being changed. Everything about their lives is in flux. Very, very difficult season. Do you believe God will lead you through seasons that are disorienting? We're creatures of habit. We like to sit in the same spot, park in the same place, worship at the same time, know the people who are going to be next to us. And this group of people are in the midst of this turmoil, but they're learning a lesson about God's daily provision for them. Look at Numbers 11. The rabble with them began to crave other food. It's somewhat interesting to me that God characterizes a group of the people that He delivered from Egypt as rabble. You know, God has favorites. Isn't that uncomfortable? God doesn't treat everybody the same. God will respond to you based on your heart towards Him. Amen. Cultivate a heart for the Lord. Build into your daily routines, build into your habits, build into your thoughts what it means to please the Lord.

0: The rabble with them began to crave other food, and they began, and the Israelites started wailing, and they said, if only we had meat to eat. We remember the fish we ate in Egypt at no cost. That makes me smile. They're not paying for the bread they're eating every day. But all of a sudden, back in Egypt, the food was free. Yes, because you had no wages. It's called slavery. The disruption for this group of people was important because they needed to implement a new pattern of life. And when you see the potential of disruptions, rather than be threatened by it, perhaps we could imagine that God's going to implement a new pattern for us that will bring His best to our lives in a new way. Amen. We want to maintain the status quo because we feel comfortable that we could learn to manage it or manipulate it. When God brings disruption, discontinuity, and change, I want to suggest to you that in that there's a potential to see the power of God and the deliverance of God and God moving in remarkable ways. Amen. We don't have to be afraid. I said to you that I thought God's intent for us was abundance, so I brought you the verse that I think best defines that biblically. 2 Corinthians 9 and verse 7 said, each man should give what he's decided in his heart to give, not reluctantly or under compulsion, for God loves a cheerful giver. Giving's a part of discipleship, not the point of this session, but giving's a part of discipleship. All the sacrifices that you're introduced to when in the books of Moses. For an agricultural society, a sacrifice had a monetary value to it. They weren't just religious exercises. And learning to trust God with our resources and to live generous lives is a very important component of being a Christ follower. But verse 8 gives us the most succinct definition of abundance that I know of in a single verse in the Bible. God is able to make all grace abound to you so that in all things, at all times, you'll have all that you need and you can abound into every good work. Can you think of a better promise? The word all is used 5 times, I believe. In all things, at all times, you'll have all that you need and you can abound into every good work. All things, at all times. All that you need. That is abundance. And we learn to trust God in our lives. You know, the conversation that is so prevalent amongst us now is about who has too much and how that should be changed and who doesn't have enough. It's very manipulative. We're very isolated and insulated. I've had the privilege of traveling a bit. And I can tell you from a global perspective, we're all wealthy. Goofy wealthy. We have so much. You know, the debate is about wealth and rich and the 1%. Have you heard something about the 1%ers and how wicked that group of people are? Those are very relative terms. 5 billion people on the earth earn less than $10 a day. 5 billion people earn less than $10 a day. Folks, by those standards, we're wealthy. Well, I know somebody that has more than me. Well, you probably know somebody's nicer than you too, but you're not unhappy about that. It's different, but it's similar. Those kind of comparisons are not helpful. You know, some of you think you're old or you think I'm old. Those are very relative terms. When I was 14, somebody who was 21 was old. I mean, they were like old. They were like not only over the hill, they couldn't remember where the hill was. You know, if you have children that are 6 or 7, a 16-year-old is old. It's a very relative evaluation. Don't let the enemy in your heart with those kind of comparisons, whether it's about your possessions or your life stage. See, abundance is so much more than about things. The abundance of our lives is not determined by the balance in our accounts. The abundance of our lives is defined by so many things. You talk to someone whose health is broken, and they will define abundance for you very differently than somebody who's healthy. God's promise to bring abundance to our lives in all things, at all times, we'll have all that we need. That isn't just about possessions. It's about clarity of thought. It's about physical strength. It's about opportunities. It's about wisdom. God's provision for our lives is all-encompassing. His protection from our adversaries. We live in a very divided world. We live in a world where spiritual conflict is more apparent than it's been in my lifetime. I don't believe you have to be afraid of that. The spirit in us is greater than the spirit that stands opposed to us. Don't try to hide from that. Understand who you are in Christ. The third piece I would give you is that our priorities matter. You establish your priorities. When Jesus becomes Lord of your life, you have to begin to reconfigure your priority list because Jesus gets to establish those. It's not what I want, and I'm a Christian. It's learning to adapt my life, to transform my life, to reflect the values of my Lord and my King. And in Matthew 6, Jesus gives us a pretty big window. He says, do not worry, saying, what will we eat or what will we drink or what will we wear? The pagans think like that. Your heavenly Father knows that you need them, but seek first his kingdom and his righteousness, and all these things will be given to you as well. Therefore, it's a summary statement, don't worry about tomorrow, for tomorrow will worry about itself. Each day has enough trouble of its own. I don't believe that's a condemnation of planning. God's not against planning. Our Bible is filled with prophecy. God knows the ending at the beginning. So he's not adverse to a plan and working a plan and being intentional and systematic. What he's inviting us to, as I understand it, is not to spend our lives filled with anxiety about something that we can't control. There are events and circumstances that will unfold in the next few days that we have no power over. And to lose your joy and your peace and your focus and your sense of gratitude and appreciation for the Lord and his provision today because you're anxious about tomorrow is to forfeit the future that God would give you. So don't worry. Well, I'm not really worrying. I'm just creatively planning. Or I have a burden. We have a whole spiritual vocabulary. We don't admit to worry, right? So we have an alternative vocabulary. I don't worry, but I do have a burden. Or the Lord's just put something on my heart. Or you have your own, perhaps. Jesus said not to do it. If he said not to do it, it's possible not to lead a life filled with that. I suggest we treat that with the same determination as anything that Jesus gave prohibition to. Proverbs 3 and verse 9, honor the Lord with your wealth, with the first fruits of all your crops, and then your barns will be filled to overflowing and your vats will brim over with new wine. Again, it's not a session regarding giving. The skeptics can take a break for a moment. But priorities matter. What you do with your resources impacts what God can trust you with.
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4: Cold front is due in over the weekend, but for now we'll stay sunny. Very warm today. We're headed for the mid-80s. Overnight looks like a few clouds moving in. We'll be in the upper 50s, and then we get a cloudy and cooler day on Thursday. Upper 70s. We'll stay at about 70. Should be nice on Friday. I'm meteorologist Steve Hamilton on KPDQ.
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1: Today, Pastor Greg Laurie points out, sometimes believers try to share the gospel with language the other person doesn't speak.
2: Well, say, hey, you heathen, let me say something to you. You're a sinner going to hell. You need to repent. You need to be washed in the blood. Then you need to become a part of the body and be justified and sanctified. Am I making myself clear? They don't know what you're saying. You're speaking a different language. We need to

0: years, sometimes it seems we're living in some kind of weird upside-down culture where right is wrong, up is down, and sin is to be celebrated. We feel disoriented, like aliens on a strange planet. Well, today on A New Beginning, Pastor Greg Laurie points out sometimes people may feel a bit disoriented when they talk to us. He'll show us ways to find common ground, use common language, and capture their interest with our message of hope.
1: Years ago, we would go to a little restaurant for breakfast, my wife, Kathy, myself, and Jonathan. He was a very small, little toddler, probably around 2 years old, still in a high chair. And so we would order our breakfast, and there was this one waitress that really thought Jonathan was just adorable. And she would come up, "Oh, Jonathan, how are you today? Hello, Jonathan." And she'd pat him on the head and hug him. And he looked slightly irritated, but he didn't say anything. He just had this look, and he was muttering something under his breath. What is he saying? Finally, she left. I said, "Jonathan, what are you saying when that waitress is hugging you and telling you how wonderful she thinks you are?" He says, "I'm saying go bye-bye." Go bye-bye. I think sometimes when we start talking, people are thinking, go bye-bye. We don't want to be that person. So let's take a master class from a master communicator, the Apostle Paul. Let's take a page out of his playbook on how to reach our culture with the gospel. By the way, these are principles that I've been personally using for 50 years plus of preaching. Though given in the first century, they're completely relevant to us today in the 21st century, because the answers to the problems of humanity are still the same. And so Acts chapter 17, starting in verse 16, we read, and I'm reading from the New Living Translation. When Paul was waiting for them in Athens, he was deeply troubled by all the idols he saw everywhere in the city. He went to the synagogue to debate with the Jews and the God-fearing Gentiles and spoke daily in the public square to all who happened to be there. And he had a debate with some of the Epicurean and Stoic philosophers. Then he told them about Jesus and his resurrection. And they said, "This babbler has picked up some strange ideas." Others said, "He's pushing some foreign religion." Then they took him to the Council of Philosophers, also known as the Areopagus, and said, "Come and tell us more about this new religion. You're saying some rather startling things, and we want to know what it's all about." It should be explained that the Athenians, as well as the foreigners in Athens, seemed to spend all of their time discussing the latest ideas. I'd underline that. That's interesting. Underline that. So Paul, standing before the council, addressed them as follows. "Men of Athens, I notice you're very religious. If you were to give this statement today, you would say, 'People of America, I see that you're into spirituality.'" That's effectively what he was saying. "And I was walking among your many altars, and one of them had this inscription on it, 'To an unknown God.' You've been worshiping him without knowing who he is, and now I wish to tell you about him." So how can we be better communicators in the time in which we live? How can we not be the person that comes down the street and have people say, "Go bye-bye"? Okay, so if you're taking notes, here are 6 principles on how to bring the gospel to our culture. Point number 1, effective communication begins with a burden. Effective communication begins with a burden. Look at verse 16. While Paul was waiting for them in Athens, he was greatly distressed that the city was full of idols. He was just grieved to see the absence of the living God, and in his place, every conceivable substitute. And I wonder if you ever feel that way. I know I do. You know, when I look at a news site, it's so frustrating to me to see the evil in the world. But we need to reach the culture that we're in. Paul went into their world. The Areopagus, Mars Hill, was sort of the town square. He just went right there in the epicenter of everything. Said, hey, I was walking around your city. I was checking things out. And I saw that you have all these gods you worship. But there was one altar erected to the unknown God. I think the idea was, hey, in case we miss one God, let's just erect this to the God we missed, right? I want to talk to you about the God you don't know about. Bringing me to my second point, Paul was culturally relevant. He was culturally relevant. It's called reading the room. Paul quotes one of their secular poets. Hey, you have a poet that says, in him we live and move and have our being. And as one of your own poets says, we are his offspring. See, here's our problem. Is we try to talk to an unbeliever in a cryptic Christianese language that only we understand. Well, say, hey, you heathen, let me say something to you. Uncircumcised Philistine, let me tell you something. You're a sinner going to hell. You need to repent. You need to be washed in the blood. Then you need to become a part of the body and be justified and sanctified. Am I making myself clear? They don't know what you're saying. You're speaking a different language. You just told them to be washed in blood and be a part of a body. They don't know what that means. That sounded kind of creepy. Well, Greg, are you suggesting we don't use biblical terminology? No, I'm suggesting that you not assume that your listener understands the language you're speaking in. So break it down. Speak in a way they'll understand. That's what Paul is doing. Paul is a brilliant intellect, the greatest of theologians. He knew Roman philosophy, Greek philosophy. He knew it all, but he breaks it down in such a simple way. He says, I want to talk to you about the unknown God. So Paul now continues on with this message to these people, telling them how to come into this relationship with God, bringing me to point number four. We must preach a biblical message. Okay, yeah, build a bridge to your audience, connect to them, but ultimately, the power is not in a quote from a secular philosopher. The power is in the Word of God. That's where the power is. So we got to get to this. If we don't get to this, we've missed the point. God himself says of Scripture, Isaiah 55:11, so shall my word be that goes forth from my mouth. It will not return unto me void. It will accomplish what I please and prosper in the thing for which I send it. Listen, my job is not to make the Bible relevant. The Bible is relevant. I just need to let the lion out of the cage and let the Word of God do what it does best, change lives. So Paul's message was biblical.
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1: 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It's not just a travel experience. 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Think of it this way. It's a vacation with a purpose. And we're going to be taking a tour of Israel April 6 to 15, 2027. 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
2: 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Well, today, Pastor Greg is offering some important guidelines on sharing the message of the gospel effectively. He continues now.
1: When you're talking to someone one-on-one, and understand the word preach, I know we're to go into all the world and preach the gospel, doesn't mean you have to yell. I've seen people yelling when they're talking to someone. And Jesus said, stop that. Just calm down. Lower your volume. And say it conversationally. The Word of God is still powerful even without an elevated volume. Just because there's power in this Word. And you build a bridge. You connect to the person. Listen, if you want to win some, be winsome. You know, be a nice person. Be a friendly person. Be a loving person. And then tell them what the Word of God says. And that's what Paul did. Point number five. Our message must focus on Christ crucified and risen. Look at how Paul closes the deal, verse 31. He's appointed a day in which he will judge the world in righteousness by the man he has ordained. He's given assurance of this to all of us by raising him from the dead. That's the message. Okay, guys, I built the bridge. I'm giving you the word of God. Here's the bottom line. Jesus is the answer. That was true in the first century. That's true in the 21st century. That's my message. It's Jesus. It's Jesus. Jesus Christ crucified. Jesus Christ risen from the dead. Jesus Christ ascended and coming back again. You need Jesus. That's what we're telling people. And that's what Paul did so powerfully. One last point. After preaching, Paul trusted God for the results. After preaching, he trusted God for the results. Look at verse 32 of chapter 17. When they heard of the resurrection of the dead, some mocked, while others said, "We'll hear you again on this matter." So Paul departed from them. However, some men joined him and believed, among him Dionysius, the Areopagite, a woman named Damaris, and others with them. Now, this is really interesting to me. This is the apostle Paul. And what happens? He preaches to these people, and a handful respond. Wait, you're Paul. I mean, don't you always have a lot of people believing? No. Peter had 3,000 on the day of Pentecost. But look, the response of people is up to God. It's not up to me. I don't believe in trying to manipulate people into believing or arguing them into believing, because if they can be argued in, they can be argued out. If they can be manipulated in, they can be manipulated out. Jesus says, "No one comes to me unless the Father draws him." So what I do is I share the gospel. I'll ask a person, perhaps, if I'm feeling prompted by the Lord, "Would you like to accept Jesus Christ into your life right now?" And if they say no, I don't grab them by the throat. I don't pressure them. "You got to just do pray this prayer with me." No. I leave it in the hands of God. And sometimes people believe and sometimes they don't. Sometimes God wants me to sow a seed and that's it. Sometimes God wants me to water a seed that someone else sowed. And other times God gives me the privilege of reaping where others have watered and sown. As Paul said, "One sows, another waters." God gives the increase. It's up to God, not up to me, not up to you. But look at how they reacted. Some mocked. It was a joke to them. Some delayed. They said, "We'll talk to you about this another time." You'll meet people like this. "Well, I'm interested, but not now. I don't want to do it now. I don't want to go to church with you now. I don't want to pray with you now." Okay, they can have that response. But sometimes you need to kind of press on a little bit more. And you need the Lord to lead you. This was basically my mother's response. Every time I brought the gospel up to her, she would say, "I don't want to talk about it. I don't want to talk about it. I don't want to talk about it." One day I woke up. I felt so led of the Lord to go talk to my mother about her soul. And so I got in my car and drove over. She was kind of surprised. "Well, what are you doing here?" "Mom, I want to talk to you about your soul, your relationship with God." She said, "I don't want to talk about it." I said, "Today we're going to talk about it." And I'm glad I was persistent, because that was the day she recommitted her life to the Lord. And a month later, she was in heaven. So sometimes people say, "I don't want to talk about it," but they do want to talk about it. So you need to be sensitive to the leading of the Lord. And sometimes they say, "I don't want to talk about it," and they don't want to talk about it. And by continuing to push it, you could actually hurt what you're trying to do. Okay, so some delayed, some mocked, and finally some believed. One of them was named Dionysius the Areopagite. He was one of the judges of Athens, an intellectual, a ruler of his day. He became a believer. Another woman named Damaris. She was disillusioned with the emptiness of the worship of false gods, and she too believed. So it wasn't what we would call a great response. But hey, it's what it was. And we read of the words of Jesus when he says, "Pray that the Lord would send out laborers into his harvest." It's not Greg's harvest. It's not your harvest. It's his harvest. So we say, Lord, you just reach those people. The Bible says, as many as were ordained to eternal life believed. So we just say, Lord, it's in your hands. I'm going to proclaim your gospel. I'm going to do it lovingly. I'm going to do it carefully. I'm going to do it in a way that's understood by the person I'm speaking to. And I'll leave the results in your hands. Let me close with this acronym. SHARE. S-H-A-R-E. Every one of those letters stands for something, and it sort of sums up what we've just read. S stands for sensitive. Be sensitive to the leading of the Holy Spirit. Paul's message began with the burden that God gave him to reach the people of Athens. So be sensitive. H, honor and respect others. Don't come off as holier than thou. As I said earlier, the objective is to build a bridge, not burn the bridge. So honor and respect others. A, arouse the interest of your listener. Say something that they might have an interest in. Talk to them. R, reveal sin. You know, you come to a point where you've said all these things, you've built all your bridges, you've told them God loves them, but you got to tell them they're a sinner. And you have to define what a sinner is. And I always include myself when I call someone a sinner. I'll say, you're a sinner. I'm a sinner. We're all sinners. Because sin means to miss the mark. You fall short of God's standard. So you have to tell them that as well. Reveal sin. And E, explain the way of salvation. Tell them how to do it. Tell them how to believe in Jesus. Tell them how to come into a relationship with him. Share. S, be sensitive. H, honor and respect others. A, arouse the interest of your listener. R, reveal sin. E, explain the way of salvation. Well, listen, God can use you. Oh, God will use you. But will you say, Lord, here I am, use me. Let me come back to a point I raised earlier. How do you become a Christian? You admit to God you're a sinner and you ask Jesus Christ to come and live in your heart and life as your Savior and Lord. And he can do that right now because he stands at the door of your life and he knocks. And he says, if you hear his voice and open the door, he will come in. If you've never asked Jesus to come into your life, you can do it right here, right now. Let's pray. Father, speak to every heart. And if there's anyone here, if they don't know Jesus yet, let this be the moment they believe. If you want Jesus Christ to come into your life and forgive you of your sin, I want you to just pray this simple prayer after me. Just pray these words. Lord Jesus, I know that I'm a sinner, but I know that you're the Savior who died on the cross for my sin and rose again from the dead. I turn from my sin now, and I choose to follow you from this moment forward as my Savior and Lord, as my God and my friend. In Jesus' name I pray, amen.

0: 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Pastor Greg, you write that the Bible exposes us for what we really are.
1: Right.
0: Now, that can be an uncomfortable truth.
2: Yeah.
0: But it's also important news for us, isn't it?
2: Yeah, it really is. You know, it's like those magnifying mirrors. Actually, in the book of James, the word of God is compared to a mirror, a man seeing himself in the mirror. And, you know, you think you look fine, and then you look in the mirror and realize, uh-oh, I missed a spot shaving. Or, oh, man, was this marinara sauce on my face all day? Or just, you know, I mean, it's important to check yourself in the mirror, and it's important to check yourself in light of the Word of God. And the Word of God is written to draw us closer to God. It will expose sin in our life, but it will also point us in the right direction to have that sin removed and forgiven. It'll point us to Jesus Christ. It'll give us practical truths on how to live this out in your life, and so much more. I mean, what can you say about the Bible? It's a user's manual of life. And that's something we need to consult on a regular basis, each and every day. And I talk about that in my new book that is titled What Every Growing Christian Needs to Know. I also have chapters on the importance of prayer, sharing your faith, being involved in a church, and a lot more. I think this book is going to be very helpful for you. Now, if you're a new believer, this book could really get you started in the right direction. If you're an older believer, you'll be reminded of things you've forgotten, perhaps, and maybe you will hear things you have not heard before that you need to know more about. So order your copy of What Every Growing Christian Needs to Know that we're offering for your gift of any size. Now, we could obviously charge you for this book, but we want everyone to get a copy. So if you only can give a little, we appreciate that, and we'll send you your copy. But others can be generous and give more. And if you'll do that, we can assure you that we'll take those resources you've given us and use them to help us continue to teach the Word of God and proclaim the gospel. As you know, if you listen to A New Beginning, we, on a regular basis, invite people to Jesus Christ. I don't know of any other ministry that does it at the degree we do it here. And it's because we think that a lot of people out there are just waiting for someone to show them how to come to Christ. I think, Dave, you can tell me the exact stat, but isn't it true that like 25 to 30% of listeners to Christian radio are not Christians?
0: Yeah, the stat I heard was it was either 36% or 38%.
2: Oh, even higher.
0: Crazy, yeah.
2: So think about this. Right now, as we're having a conversation about our faith, there's someone listening in trying to figure this all out. Yeah. Someone like that man from Ethiopia in the book of Acts that was reading from Isaiah 53, and he didn't understand what he was reading, and the Lord directed Philip to go to him, and Philip asked him, do you understand what you're reading? And the man from Ethiopia, who was searching for God, said, how can I unless someone shows me the way? That's what we want to do here at A New Beginning. We want to show people the way. We don't want to say, hey, just accept Christ. We want to tell them how to accept Christ, and we want to lead them in a prayer so they can accept Christ. And you know, if you listen, we do that all the time. Help us continue to do that. 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
4: Foundations of Freedom, a look at America's founding principles and the leaders who shaped our nation.
5: Ronald Reagan understood that preserving liberty required more than defending it. It had to be taught. In his 1989 farewell address, Reagan warned America about the danger of losing its national memory. If we forget what we did, we won't know who we are. Reagan understood that a free nation cannot preserve principles its people no longer understand. Every generation must learn why America's freedoms matter, understand the sacrifices that secured them, and accept the responsibilities that come with self-government. Liberty cannot be simply inherited. It must be intentionally passed from one generation to the next. Because when we fail to teach the meaning of freedom, we eventually lose the will to preserve it. So, are we preparing the next generation merely to inherit liberty, or teaching them why it is worth preserving?
6: I'm Ruth Kramer with Mission Network News. As Russian drones continue to strike Ukraine, Dan Maley with Horizons International says, ministry continues behind the barrage.
7: We've seen the impact and the immediacy of humanitarian aid. That will still go on, but really it's all this other stuff. It's the long term. How do you support families that have been broken up? How do you find encouragement for people who've lost?
6: Partnering with a local church, Horizons ministers through counseling services, evangelistic meetings, and children's camps. Because for families, the repercussions of war are immense.
7: You've got the trauma and the counseling. You've got families who've had lives completely altered and now trying to rebuild.
6: The gospel is foundational for every rebuilding effort.
7: We can obviously preach at events, but we can also just share Christ with people in a daily program or a children's camp, whatever it is, getting the love of Christ demonstrated to them in real time.
6: Find your place in the story at missionnews.org. And war takes its toll on the men who fight it, but Jewish believers are stepping into the pain to offer a God of peace. Pastor Israel Pakhtar says Beit Hillel congregation came together with churches around Israel to build up men who are torn down by war.
8: To see men with tears in their eyes, sharing their challenges, asking for prayer, and praying for others was really, really beautiful to see.
6: Hundreds of thousands of soldiers fighting for Israel were called up from the reserves. Pakhtar says that men are struggling with fighting for months and then coming back home to their wife kids, and grocery store runs. Israel's Collective Action for Resilience says a third of couples are talking about divorce.
8: We need more experienced counselors who can guide men through these difficulties, help them to open up. Because I really see when they open their hearts, then it's easier to receive help.
6: 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I'm Ruth Kramer.

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1: This morning I had intended to preach a sermon, notice the emphasis on the word intended, called Crossing Jordan. But as I thought about where we are in the history of this world, and as I thought about the coming of Jesus, God's Spirit directed me to a different topic entitled First Things First. Let's pray. Father in heaven, as we open your word this morning, I pray thee that your Spirit would move among us. We've talked about outreach. We've talked about soul winning. We've talked about evangelism. We've talked about the finishing of your work in the world. But Lord, there's a work to be done in the church, a work to be done in our hearts, a work to be done deep within us. And so may this worship hour lead us to a deeper heart conversion and a deeper knowledge of you. We pray thee, in Christ's name, amen. The story is told of a woman who frantically called her insurance agent. And she said, "Sir, I need to increase the insurance coverage on my house." He said, "Well, madam, come down to the office this week. We can sign the appropriate documents and we'll make it happen." She said, "Sir, you don't understand. I need to increase the insurance coverage now. This is urgent." He repeated, "Madam, there are some documents that need to be signed, but can't I do it over the phone?" "Madam, I'll come out to your house tomorrow." "Sir, you don't understand. My house is on fire. I need to increase the coverage now." There are some things you can put off in life until tomorrow. There are other things that have to be done today, or else they have catastrophic consequences. There are some things that matter little if we put off in life, and other things we put off until our eternal loss. Now, preparation for the second coming of Christ is one of those things. The second coming of Christ may be delayed, but our preparation for the coming of Christ should never be delayed. In Matthew chapter 24, Jesus gives us the signs of his coming. In Matthew chapter 25, Jesus talks about preparation for his coming. In Matthew chapter 24, we have the events in the world. In Matthew chapter 25, we have the condition of the church. In Matthew chapter 24, we have what happens out there. In Matthew chapter 25, we have what happens in here. Now, you recall, after Jesus talks about wars and rumors of wars, about famines and pestilences and earthquakes, after he talks about fires and floods and natural disasters, after he discusses those more than 25 signs of his coming, you come to the end of Matthew chapter 24, and Jesus says in Matthew chapter 24 and verse 42, and if you have your Bible, I would encourage you to take it as we study the Word of God. Matthew chapter 24, and we're looking there at verse 42. And Jesus there in Matthew 24 says, "Watch therefore." He's talked about the signs of his coming, the signs in the social world, the political world, the economic world, the religious world. And Jesus says, Watch therefore, verse 42, Matthew 24, for you do not know what hour your Lord is coming. So Jesus encourages the church to watch. In Matthew chapter 25, you have three parables. The parable of the 10 virgins, the parable of the talents, and the parable of the sheep and the goats. Those parables expand what it means to watch and be prepared for Christ's coming. Whereas Matthew chapter 24 gives you those broad strokes of the signs in the world, Jesus says those things are going to happen out there. But what is significant is preparation for my return. And so Matthew chapter 25 sets forth the first parable that talks about preparation for the return of our Lord. In Matthew's gospel, there are 21 parables. 14 of those 21 are kingdom of God parables. They are parables that specifically address the nature of the spiritual condition within the church. Now, the reason Matthew chapter 25 is so significant is Matthew chapter 25 describes the spiritual condition of the church awaiting the second coming of Christ. We begin with Matthew chapter 25 and looking at verse 1. But before we look at that word by word and study this parable verse by verse, I am directed to a statement in the Review and Herald, August 19, 1890. She said this: I am often referred to the parable of the 10 virgins, five of whom were wise and five foolish. This parable has been and will be fulfilled to the very letter. So heaven thinks that the parable of the 10 virgins is so important, that it is so significant, that it's so vital for the church today, that God brought it to the end time prophet's mind again and again and again and again. This is present truth for this hour. This is a message for an end time people. This is not something at the fringes. This is at the core, at the heart of preparation for the coming of Jesus. And I pray today that the Spirit of God would come down on this ASI audience. I pray today that we would sense anew a message of present truth for this hour to prepare an end time people for the coming of Jesus. This is no time for fooling around. This is no time at dabbling with religiosity and spirituality. God is calling us today to an end time preparation. Matthew chapter 25. We begin there in verse 1. Then the kingdom of heaven. Now, all kingdom of heaven parables refer to the church. Every time you see a kingdom of heaven parable, Christ is addressing the church. Verse 1, Matthew 25. Then the kingdom of heaven shall be likened to 10 virgins. Why 10? Why not 7, perfection? Why not 12, completeness? Why not 4, universality? Why not 3, 10? 10 was a significant number in Judaism. 10 was the smallest number of Jewish men that could compose a synagogue and establish it. So the number 10 is a church number, the 10 tribes of Israel. The church is spiritual Israel. So it's another clue in the text that Jesus himself is speaking about the church. Then the kingdom of heaven shall be likened to 10 virgins. Virgins in the Bible, a woman represents the church. A pure woman, Revelation 12, represents the true church, the bride of Christ. A harlot woman, Revelation 17, represents the fallen church. So this parable is a parable that is addressed to the true church. 10 virgins. Virgins represent the church, pure, uncorrupt doctrine. Doctrine that is undefiled by the errors and apostasy and the rituals and the ceremonies and the traditions of the enemy. Then the kingdom of heaven shall be likened to 10 virgins who took their lamps. What's the lamp represent in the Bible? Psalm 119, verse 105. Thy word is a what? Lamp unto my feet and a light unto my path. So here is God's church at end time with the word of God in its hand, going out to light the way for the coming of the bridegroom. Here is God's church anxiously awaiting something. Last part of verse 1. They went out to meet the bridegroom. So here is an Adventist church. They anticipate the coming of Christ. They believe Jesus is coming. The issue is not doctrinal heresy. The issue is not defiled and corrupt doctrines. This parable is relating to God's church at end time, who light the way for the coming of the bridegroom and who have pure, true, uncorrupted doctrines. But the Bible says, verse 2, now five of them were wise and five were foolish. Now notice something carefully. Please notice that the story does not contrast the righteous and unrighteous virgins. It does not contrast the holy and the unholy virgins. It does not contrast the good and the bad virgins. It does not contrast the obedient and disobedient virgins. It does not contrast the loyal and rebellious virgins. It does not contrast the pure and the impure virgins. It does not contrast the faithful and the unfaithful virgins. The Bible calls them what, everybody? Wise and foolish. Well, that leads us to another question. If this is a parable of the church, if this is talking about us, and if the Bible talks about the wise and the foolish virgins, what makes the wise wise? What makes the foolish foolish?
2: 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And now, back to Pastor Mark Finley.
1: Were the wise wise because they were awake? They were studying the signs of the times? They knew that we're on the verge of eternity? Why were the wise wise? Why were the foolish foolish? Were the wise wise because they were wide awake and had their eyes open and the

clumsy and asleep to the great opportunities to prepare the world for the coming of Jesus. This is the message of the parable. It is not that five are sleeping. It is that there is a spiritual drowsiness, a spiritual stupor that has lulled us all to sleep. The secular, materialistic, godless culture around us affects us as well as the world. God's people are a people with a message, a people with a mission, a people raised up powerfully to share the light of God's truth with mankind in this world of darkness. Isaiah chapter 60, verse 1 to 3 is a prophecy of these last days of Earth's history. Take your Bible, please. God's church is called to light the world with the truths of His word, to prepare a world for the coming of our Lord. Isaiah chapter 60, verse 1 to 3. Jesus gives a message to His church, a prophetic message at end time. Arise, shine, for your light has come. The glory of the Lord is risen upon you. There will be a revival in God's church at end time. The church will arise. The church will shine. The light of God's truth will radiate from God's people. Arise, shine, for the light has come. The glory of the Lord is risen upon you. For behold, darkness shall cover the earth. Deep darkness the people, but the Lord will arise over you, and His glory will be seen upon you. And Gentiles, heathen, pagans shall come to your light, and kings to the brightness of your rising. Lift up your eyes all around and see, they'll gather together, they'll come to you. God is going to move through His church in the last days of Earth's history. Empowered by the Holy Spirit, filled with the oil of His grace, God's people will illuminate the world with His glory. They will impact the world with His truth. The gospel will be preached to the ends of the earth. The mission will be accomplished. The task will be completed. The work will be finished. The way will be prepared for the bridegroom's return, and Jesus will come. There is no other reason for the existence of the Seventh-day Adventist Church than to reveal the light of God's loving glory, His loving character in word and deed to the world to prepare for the coming of the bridegroom. But the foolish virgins fail to participate in the most exciting movement in the history of the world. Why? They miss out on eternity. Why? They're all members of the true church. They're all waiting for the coming of the bridegroom. The foolish as well as the wise accept and believe the truths of Scripture. These foolish virgins are not promoting some kind of doctrinal heresy. They live morally upright lives. They enjoy the fellowship of the wise virgins. What is it about these foolish virgins who come to meetings, dare I say it? Dare I not say it? What is it about them? They come to meetings like this. They enjoy the fellowship. They actually participate in witnessing at time. They are doctrinally sound in their thinking. But yet heaven says that they're foolish virgins. The question becomes, what makes a wise virgin wise? And what makes a foolish virgin foolish? And as I reflect on the parable and read it again and again and again, I say, God, could I ever unknowingly, unwittingly, be a foolish virgin myself? Matthew 25, verse 3. Matthew 25, verse 3. I want to look at the characteristics of the foolish virgins, and then the characteristics of the wise virgins, and contrast them, and lead us into a deep, heartfelt sense that heaven's oil is flowing

0: into our hearts today. And that if somebody came in here today a foolish virgin, you can walk out a wise virgin. Somebody walked in today locked in Laodicean spiritual complacency, God's going to touch your heart today. God's going to work in this meeting today. The Spirit is moving in this meeting today. God's going to touch hearts today. There are going to be miracles of God's grace that happen right here, today, in this place, in this hour, right now. Matthew, the 28th chapter, 25th chapter. What makes the foolish foolish and what makes the wise wise? Matthew 25, verse 3, we look at it. Those who were foolish took their lamps and took no oil with them. Now, that's a very interesting passage. When you look at the ancient world, often in ancient weddings, the bride and her bridesmaids would be in a home. And this parable is actually a slice of life out of Palestine. Jesus was sitting there on the Mount of Olives, and he saw a wedding like this taking place. And he used it as an illustration of preparation for his return. The bridegroom would come to the bride's home unexpectedly at night, and the word would go out, the cry would go out, behold, the bridegroom comes, and the bride's maids would light the way before the bride to the bridegroom's home. The wedding feast may last a week, and if you didn't enter in when the feast started, the door would be shut and you couldn't enter in. Now, when you look at Matthew chapter 25, verse 3, it says, those who were foolish took their lamps and took no oil with them. It does not say they didn't have oil in their lamps. In the ancient world, oil was placed in the lamp. But a flask of oil was taken along with the lamp. So when the oil in the lamp ran out, the flask of oil would be used to replenish the oil that ran out in the lamp. Now, the fact that the foolish virgins had some oil is significant. And you see that if you let your eyes drop down further in the Bible passage, Matthew chapter 25, follow as I read verses 5 and onward. But while the bridegroom was delayed, they all slumbered and slept. And at midnight, a cry was heard, behold, the bridegroom is coming, go out to meet him. Then all those virgins arose and trimmed their lamps. So the wise and the foolish, verse 7, trimmed their lamps. What does that mean? They lit their lamps. And the foolish said to the wise, give us some of your oil, for our lamps are going out. So what does that indicate? The foolish virgins had some oil, but they did not have a sufficient supply of oil because the delay was so long that the small amount of oil that they had was not sufficient to take them on the journey from the bride's home to the bridegroom's home, and their lamps were going out. Now, they lacked this indispensable oil. In the Bible, what is oil a symbol of? What's that a symbol of? But wait, you say it's a symbol of the Holy Spirit. But what, aren't there many symbols of the Holy Spirit in the Bible? Fire is a symbol of the Holy Spirit. Why didn't they have a candle of fire? Wind is a symbol of the Holy Spirit. The water is a symbol of the Holy Spirit. Why does God take the symbolism of oil and use this as the illustration of what the foolish virgins did not have? Here's why. If you look throughout the Old Testament, oil is associated with three things. Number one, the sanctuary. When the sanctuary was inaugurated, the priests were anointed with oil. When the sanctuary was inaugurated, the sacred vessels were anointed with oil. Oil represents consecration, the setting apart. Oil represents total commitment to the kingdom of God. The Holy Spirit impresses the heart and mind through the oil of God's grace that flows from the sanctuary to lead men and women to make an unreserved, total, absolute commitment to the kingdom. So oil is always consecration. Secondly, throughout the Bible, oil is always healing. You remember in the New Testament, the Good Samaritan found the bruised, broken, bloody traveler, and he anointed that traveler with what? Oil. Oil symbolizes healing. God will have an end time people whose minds and eyes and ears and hearts and inner beings are totally, absolutely consecrated to him. They seek first the kingdom of God. They want Jesus. They put Jesus first. Seek you first the kingdom of God. That is the priority and passion of their lives. And the oil of the Spirit that leads them to this deepening consecration heals their hearts of anger, resentment, bitterness, jealousy, rivalry between ministries, lust, gossip. So there is an end-time preparation of the Spirit that the Holy Spirit comes upon God's praying, seeking church, and men and women are set aside so they long for the kingdom of God, they hunger for eternity, and they are cleansed with within or healed within through the ministry of the Holy Spirit regarding those attitudes that keep the latter reign of God's power from falling.
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0: Are you willing to say today, Lord, I want to surrender any habit, any attitude that's a barrier between me and anybody else? Lord, I want you to do a work in me so I can hold the torch of truth high. Lord, I long for the oil of your grace to flow into my heart in life.
2: 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Coming up next, we join Kevin McCullough for That Kevin Show, and of course, Steve Gregg answers your Bible questions at 2 in The Narrow Path.
3: Cold front is due in over the weekend, but for now we'll stay sunny. Very warm today. We're headed for the mid-80s. Overnight, looks like a few clouds moving in. We'll be in the upper 50s, and then we get a cloudy and cooler day on Thursday. Upper 70s. We'll stay at about 70. Should be nice on Friday. I'm meteorologist Steve Hamilton on KPDQ.
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0: News. I'm Bob Agnew in Washington. China Today says it is not guilty of U.S. charges. It's been pilfering development secrets from U.S. AI models.
1: China's dismissed U.S. claims that Chinese artificial intelligence developers extract capabilities from frontier American AI systems. On Wednesday, China's Commerce Ministry said such claims are groundless, with its Ministry of Foreign Affairs urging the U.S. to avoid making unfounded accusations and insisting its AI development is self-reliant. U.S. organizations named six Chinese AI developers, including DeepSeek, Alibaba, and Moonshot AI, saying they've gained unauthorized access to U.S. AI models and that their activities were done likely with Chinese government awareness. I'm Charles Tillesma.
0: Republican John Sununu will face Democrat Chris Pappas in November after winning the GOP primary last night. He told supporters in Manchester,
2: "We've got a winning team. We've also got a winning message, right? From the first day of this campaign, we focused on the issues important to voters across New Hampshire."
0: And he'll be running to replace Gene Shaheen, the Democrat who is retiring. Democrat Illinois Governor J.D. Pritzker using the GOP midterm convention in Dallas to take aim at the Republicans.
3: This bizarre Republican midterm convention here can't paper over the fact that Republicans have done nothing to earn your vote.
0: CBS being accused of glossing over President Biden's botched pullout in Afghanistan.
4: CBS News is being criticized for downplaying the Taliban's use of leftover U.S. military equipment. The network treated it as something President Trump says, even though a video from Kabul shows Taliban fighters using American Humvees and other U.S. gear. Critics say CBS ignored clear evidence from the chaotic 2021 withdrawal and tried to cast a documented fact as just a political claim.
0: That is Willie Nelson. This is
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8: 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Liberty cannot be simply inherited. 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Because when we fail to teach the meaning of freedom, we eventually lose the will to preserve it. 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

0: 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And now, from the Connors and Sullivan Broadcast Studios, the man who is not what he wants to be, but is way grateful that he's not who he used to be, here,
1: all right, welcome back. It's That Kevin Show, thatkevinshow.com, kicking off day two of Backstage at Sing, where we have just enjoyed picking the brains of just a handful of those that are involved with this conference on a massive scale. And it is a massive undertaking. I've been to a lot of different conferences. I've been to a lot of political conventions. I've been to a lot of large gatherings. Last night, when we did the 250th commemoration of American hymnody in the history of the church, I have to tell you, it was one of the most spectacular things I've ever experienced. And you can't really call it a concert. Yes, there were special guest artists, Ricky Skaggs, Chris Tomlin, many others that participated over the course of the 2 hours that we were there. But it was actually the story, the tracing, the history of where American hymns came from, what they were about, how they came from many different cultures. And of course, Keith and Kristen, not to be unexpected, had a lot of them stem from the Irish roots that many of them came from. But when the hymns transferred and transgressed the Atlantic and came to America, there were different influences in New England from, say, the islands off the shore of the Carolinas, and the complete perspective of many different ethnicities and people groups were represented last night as they retraced the steps of where some of the most beloved hymns, and I would wager that even for those of you that think that hymns are, you know, passe and kind of old school and no longer relevant to worship in a style that you may you know, give personal approval of now, you would still know most of the words that were sung in many of these songs. I was thinking of just songs like How Firm a Foundation, and Psalm 100, which was kind of kicked everything off a cappella. Give Me Jesus, a longtime spiritual, brought into new settings. I Need Thee Every Hour, Jesus Loves Me, Blessed Assurance, It Is Well, There Is a Fountain, Victory in Jesus, which I would personally kind of categorize as a gospel song, not as a hymn necessarily. But there was even Bill Gaither, which was really funny. He was not able to attend in person, but he cut a video, and it opens on a scene of Bill Gaither, and it's Bill being his dry, normal self. He's in front of a piano. He's got a lot of his Dove Awards on the top of it, and he said, "Look into the camera. I just want to express such gratitude. For there's really been no one that I've thought of as highly when it comes to the writing of hymns and gospel songs as my good friend Kevin Getty." And it was done on purpose, and they had the person off camera correct him, and he's, you know, he finally gets around to saying Keith. But some lighthearted moments like that, giving way right into the Gaither song that I think really a lot of people think of as a hymn, Jesus, Jesus. There's just something about that name. Dewan Hill was here from the choir room, and as a young African-American reviving gospel choir across the country, he led the group in Soon and Very Soon, The Blood Will Never Lose Its Power, Bless the Lord. And you have to understand that there are 9,000 people packed into this ballroom, and the level of volume from the congregational singing was unlike anything I've ever been around. I've been to huge church gatherings. I've never heard singing like this. Then you had Ricky Skaggs who came, Brightest and Best, a hymn that is written by a hymn writer that a lot of people know for other songs. And yet this given a fresh new facelift, Ricky Skaggs bringing it about. And then we get into the modern era. And so you had Andre Crouch as a tribute. You had Chris Tomlin come out and do Amazing Grace with his additional chorus on the end. My chains are gone. I've been set free. We all know that one now in the modern church, but it was just really moving. And then two of the Getty songs that finished us out. Which I think, and this is just my opinion, and I know that I may be strongly opinionated about some of this, but it is one of those things where I don't think I'm wrong on it. I think two of these songs are going to be sung for a century or more, but Christ Our Hope in Life and Death, and then In Christ Alone. And they had the entire cast come out that had been the guest artists throughout the evening, including Hillary Scott, who joined on the last song, who is the lead singer for the country rock group called Lady A, and she came out and led the first verse of In Christ Alone as a sister in Christ, which was encouraging. The whole night was just filled with encouragement, and it got started with Sinclair Ferguson talking about what the scripture says in its totality about singing, and he brought out some really important things. We're in this hour, the first hour, backstage at Sing today, we're going to go to some of the tape from last night, but the way that he tracks how God himself sings, how nature itself sings, and then we narrow the lens down to how we as humans are commanded to sing and how we do it and to what degree we give it our best as we are, attempting that. All very, very moving, all very, very powerful, and it turned into just a really special moment. By the way, if you would like to see any of this, I would encourage you to check out Getty Music's YouTube page. You can also go on gettymusic.com and get a virtual attendance pass for this year's Sing 2026, and you can relive last night's concert online, and you'll have access to it for a year. So I would encourage you to do that as well if that is something that sounds of interest to you. And I think that when you're talking about what the Sing conference is about, to sing to the Lord, to sing praise to God, which is in essence to do, as Sinclair Ferguson pointed out last night, it's in essence to do what nature's doing all the time around us. In fact, he made a comment that I'm gonna completely butcher, but the concept was this: if we do not do what we are commanded to do by way of scripture telling us to sing, everything else around us will. And Sinclair pointed out that it is probably God's mercy that he does not allow us to hear all the ways that nature, both animate and inanimate, are presently singing God's praise back to him. Because if we were, we would be crushed under the goodness of what it is. The beauty would be too much for us to behold. The presence of it would be beyond what we could fathom. So we're going to get into a little bit of what Sinclair talked about last night, and you're going to hear from him directly. And then we've got some highlights from the stage. It's backstage at Sing. We're really excited to have you here. And Bob Lapine's going to be with us. You know him from Truth for Life and a whole bunch of other things on radio. He's been the unofficial host, if you will, of Sing for the last number of years, and he'll join us. And then in the second hour, we hope to hear from John Lennox and Wes Huff, who have both been featured as speakers here, and then a really, really special conversation with Jordan Coughlin before we're done, who is one of the Getty Collective songwriters. He was one of the co-authors of Christ Our Hope in Life and Death, and talk about things from his perspective, as well as more highlights. That's all coming up straight ahead. Kevin McCullough, really glad to have you with us. It's That Kevin Show.
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3: I heard again, pastors shouldn't be political. 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Y, and Z. The narrative of, Jesus wasn't political, which, my line on that is, you don't get crucified for what you don't say. know, you look at John the Baptist, who looked at Herod and said, hey, your marriage is wrong. The new Elijah calling the nation to repentance directly opposed political leaders, biblical immorality, and paid the price for it. 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

0: from New York. 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Kevin McCullough.
1: Welcome back. It's That Kevin Show, thatkevinshow.com. Backstage at Sing. First year we've done this, really excited. We haven't been on Radio Row or in the exhibit hall. We've been backstage for literally the full conference, and we get to keep having these great conversations with people. And I'm really excited to have my next one because Jim and Kim Thomas, we got to meet, my bride and I, when we were at the Getty Christmas event in London this last year, though I believe you guys had come to many of the Carnegie dates in New York prior to that. So we kind of like rubbed elbows, but like we got to actually get to know each other a little bit in London. You are not only the lead pastor at the Village Chapel here in Nashville, which is the Getty's home church.
2: Actually, the founding pastor.
1: Founding pastor.
2: Yeah, we have a lead pastor as well, but founding pastor and teacher
1: and
2: residence. Yeah.
1: Curate.
2: Curate.
1: What is a curate for my people that live in Pennsylvania? Tell me what the curate is.
3: My role has been one who comes alongside the lead pastor, the senior pastor, and
1: the founding pastor. I'm just helping you get
2: those titles right.
3: One who comes alongside her husband and cares for souls. And I've been in charge of the aesthetics. I've been on the leadership team. I've done a variety of things.
1: Well, you're a very accomplished artist, and Jim, you're a very accomplished writer and thinker and
3: teacher.
1: All of those things combined. These are also resources that have been poured into Getty Music. Talk to me about your relationship with Keith and Kristen.
2: Sure, yeah. We met them when they came through a house we owned in Village Chapel, or in Hillsborough Village. We were living in that house. Somebody said they were looking, this Irish couple was looking for a house to rent. And we said, send them over. We'll move. Kim's an artist. She likes to change things up every now and then. So they walked through the house. They saw some first edition C.S. Lewis books, and they thought, oh, my.
1: That's it. You were done.
2: That's it. Yeah. So.
1: Keith was like, Kristen, look at this.
2: Yeah.
3: Kristen. And I was working on a show. I was painting for a show. Yeah. So I was down in my studio with paint everywhere. And Kristen came down, and she and I became fast friends within the first 20 minutes.
2: Keith came to church the next Sunday. She wasn't feeling so well. He was actually headed to another church, but he was late, so he pulled off and came to our church and walked up to me and said, hey, you remember me? I'm the guy that rented your house. I said, oh, that's great. I'm glad you're here. Don't expect a discount on the rent because you're coming to the church.
1: But I want to talk about something that people don't know about them,
2: sure.
1: And that is that they purposefully decided to attend a local church that was in their community and in their neighborhood.
2: That's right.
1: I don't know that I've ever had people in all of the years I've asked about such things that have ever said that that was something that was important to them. My family drives 29 minutes when traffic's good to get to where we need to go. We're looking for a specific aesthetic when it comes to exegetical teaching, so we want sound teaching. And I don't think, knowing you, Jim, that Keith and Kristen gave up on any of that. But what's the value of being in a community that is a local church close to the area where you live in?
2: Yeah, we call that the parish mindset, the neighborhood church mindset.
1: Which is how the church was in the early days.
2: Yeah, Nashville is probably more churches per capita than most cities in America, if not the most churches per capita of any city. But so, yes, you have lots of choices. And but I think for them, they want to raise a family, start a family and raise a family. They Eliza, their first child, came along while they were renting that house from us. And now they have four lovely girls. But it's all for them. It's all about being a part of a faith community that they can grow up in and serve and love and be a part of. And have Kim and I, having led this church for so many years, have seen lots of musicians in Nashville, lots of Christian. So, you know, I like the word Christian as a noun, not an adjectival modifier. Mm-hmm. But a lot of Christians who are musicians who don't make church and community life a part of their life or a priority in their life.
1: Well, it's not just
2: these guys do.
1: It's not just what you consume from the place where you worship, but it's also what you contribute. And there's a lot of accountability when you're a part of a body that's local. And as a senior lead pastor for all the years that you've been with the Village Chapel, why is that important? For people that are listening that are kind of on the margins, talk to them about why that matters.
2: We grow in the context of community. we isolate ourselves, we do that to our own detriment, I think. And so all of our life is actually in relationship with the triune God, who is in relationship with himself, isn't he? And created us in his image. And so we are flourishing best when we are in community.
3: Well, and I think, too, it's biblical. God has called us to participate in the local church.
2: Yeah.
3: And there's a wonderful place in Nashville called Radnor Lake. And so many people I know say, well, that's my church. That's my temple. That's my cathedral. I go walk at Radnor Lake and feel close to God. And I always say, I'm sure you do. However, you're not rubbing shoulders with people who are different than you.
1: Yeah.
3: Are you in touch with the widow who sits in row three? Are you in touch with the young guy who's barely making his bills that sits in row eight? Mm-hmm. You are, not only are you missing out on connecting with them, but they're missing out on connecting with you. And so the whole point of being in community is not for your own benefit, but also for the benefit of others. And the body of Christ is, it's not always convenient, but there is always a blessing.
1: The inconvenience is part of the spiritual maturing process.
3: Yes.
1: It is. It's again, that accountability, that it's one thing to go and sit and get a message that encourages you or music that kind of strokes you in a certain way. You say, oh, I feel emotional about this moment and so forth. But it's the applying, the obedience that all of that should be leading to that. And then if you're in community with people that know whether or not, you know, that's taking root, then they can ask you questions and say,
3: it's a discipline.
1: Yeah.
3: You know, I've said to so many people, there are people that have become so important in my life that I would not have walked across the room to meet, except that I'm in community with them, and suddenly I've gotten to know them, and they are the most amazing people.
1: Yeah. You mentioned people that disagree. Church is a good place for those conversations to take place, and it's a good expansion of how we think gospel-centrically.
3: Yeah.
1: Because we're not all alike. We all come from different places, and we need that's the universality of
2: probably one of the funnest things as a pastor who preaches so much is to look out in the congregation, knowing that person sitting right next to that other person, one might be a banker, the next guy a drummer that's out of work, the next person over is 40 years older than the next. The diversity of the body of Christ is wonderful. The unity is about being in Christ. And as long as Christ is our priority, then things like politics, things like education levels, things like economic levels, all that sort of goes by the side, and we are one in Christ. The Christian faith truly does speak to all of life in ways that none other does. No other religious belief system speaks to us that way. And here we have a God who actually becomes one of us to rescue us and redeem us. And so the embodiment of the gospel is massively important, and in all of life, including art. So you have Kim, who's a visual artist, people like Ross Wilson, who's a visual artist here at the Sing Conference. You have anniversaries that we mark, like the 10-year here. It's also, by the way, the 25th anniversary of In Christ Alone. The song itself was published in 01 for the first time, and it's the 25th anniversary of the Village Chapel, our church.
1: Wow.
2: So a lot of convergence of anniversaries this year for us and for the Getty.
1: For those of us that are in New York, it's also the 25th commemoration of 9/11.
2: Oh, there you go.
1: I had not put In Christ Alone and that date
3: it's
1: together.
3: It's a remarkable year.
1: That's an incredible
3: 250th anniversary of the country.
2: Remind us, too, the school of suffering. Sometimes God is moving in such powerful ways. Right when we think, oh no, it's all, you know, the outcomes are all horrible, and he can wrench a
1: well,
2: good,
1: listen, as someone who has been bemoaning the political landscape in New York City for the last year or so.
3: Oh, I can't imagine.
1: I just, when I think about what William Tyndale went through and John Piper's opening night message of the detail of the end of his life. I'm like, we're still not there yet. Yeah, like, right. we think we've suffered. We haven't quite suffered.
2: Yeah. We get marginalized and ostracized. Big deal.
1: Yeah.
2: That's not that
3: when
2: bad.
3: When people say we're being persecuted, I say, no, we're being inconvenienced.
1: Yeah. Jim and Kim Thomas, if people want to know more about all that you're doing, where do they go?
2: TheVillageChapel.com. You can see Kim's art at KimThomasArt.com.
1: And on Instagram,
2: Instagram, both of us.
3: I'm not as disciplined there, but I'm
1: okay.
2: I have a podcast called Timeless Truth, and I think it's actually called Timeless Truth with Pastor Jim Thomas. But I don't like to speak of myself in the...
1: Are there links to all of those things at Village Chapel?
2: TheVillageChapel.com. Okay. You should be able to find most of that. And I do a weekly memory verse on TikTok, actually. And I'm going through the Psalms each week, one verse or two.
1: If there was ever a universe that needed scripture directly inserted, it's
2: TikTok.
1: That's
2: exactly right.
3: Or as we say, the TikTok.
2: Yeah. The TikTok. Yeah.
1: Well, okay. Thank you guys for stopping by. I appreciate it.
2: So great to be with you.
1: Yep. Coming right back, we are Backstage at Sing, brought to you by Food for the Poor. Stay with us.
0: Stick around for more of That Kevin next.
4: News, I'm Bob Agnew in Washington. The U.S. military says it destroyed five Iranian tankers on Tuesday in response to the latest attacks on its warships, the latest burst of back-and-forth strikes moving both countries more toward open hostilities. That's had a hard effect on Wall Street today as oil prices were on the rise, stock prices on the way down. Right now, the Dow Jones Industrial Average off 305 points, the Nasdaq down by 147, and the S&P 500 has given up about 27 points today. Republican John Sununu will face Democrat Chris Pappas in November in the race to replace retiring U.S. Senator Jeanne Shaheen in New Hampshire. Democrats will need to try and hold that seat to have any chance of flipping control of the Senate, as they're seeking to do in November. Interviewing the pilot and co-pilot today, that is the focus of the NTSB as it looks into the crash of that Amazon jetliner in Miami over the weekend. This is SRN News.
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0: Welcome back to Backstage at Sing, brought to you by Food for the Poor. 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Sitting across from me, my next guest is no stranger to radio. In fact, if I had you say, well, give us a signature sign-on from one of the many broadcast things you're known for.
1: What I always say to people is 888-588-7884 or online at truthforlife.org. That's been my greatest hit.
0: There you go. And you would know if you've listened to Alistair Begg over the years that that is Bob Lapine, who is also one of the MCs, hosts, if you will, for Sing each year. Have you done all 10 of
1: all
0: the Sings?
1: I was here at the first one at Brentwood Baptist Church back 10 years ago and have watched this grow.
0: So Keith conned you into it the first year, and he's not giving you a pay raise since, I'm sure.
1: Actually, we're going to talk about this today at Sing, but it was about 12 years ago here in the Gaylord. I was here for another convention, and Keith and I were having coffee over in the
0: NRB.
1: Cascades lobby.
0: Would have been the NRB. There we go.
1: And I looked at him and said, you need to do a national worship conference. And he said, do you think anybody would come? And I said, I think you'd do okay with it.
0: I think after you had that conversation, he came to New York and did Carnegie that year, mm-hmm. and I think he said, this, you know, friend of mine, Bob, said we should do a worship conference. What do you think of that? And I said, well, whoever Bob is, he's got a good idea, because you guys need to be on that.
1: I'm sure I was not the only person urging him in that direction.
0: Well, so let me start the conversation with you there. The Getty Collective, the Sing Conference, even in how he thought about setting this up, there's a collaborative mind.
1: Yes.
0: In the genius that is Keith Getty, who on his standalone merits is a genius in terms of music and
1: yes.
0: and to some degree spiritual depth and all the stuff that he wants to embody. And yet he continually pulls people into his orbit, asks questions, gets feedback, says, what do you think of this? What does that say to you?
1: Yeah, he has a kingdom mindset and an entrepreneurial spirit. So he is looking for ways to entrepreneurially advance the work of the kingdom in his lane. I think Keith understands what he's good at, what God's put him here for, and so he's looking for biblically sound and creatively rich people.
0: Yeah.
1: And how can we make this a part of how God advances his kingdom in the world? And that's one of the reasons why next year Sing is a global summit, voices from all over the world coming, and the Getty organization is really taking a more global perspective on what they're doing, because this is a kingdom issue that they're addressing, this whole issue of how we worship.
0: Yeah.
1: Well,
0: Bob Lapine is who we're speaking with. Bob, let me ask you about the impact of the renewal of hymnody in light of last night's unique event of 250 years of American hymns.
1: Yes.
0: Now, I noticed that Keith and Kristen could not resist the impulse to start in Ireland, but they did work their way all the way through Fanny Crosby,
1: yeah.
0: Andre Crouch,
1: yeah.
0: Chris Tomlin, and then we ended with two of what I think will be the most legacy-based hymns of our era, Christ Our Hope in Life and Death, and In Christ Alone, mm-hmm. both of which are products of the Getty Music experience. But what was that like? Because as someone who was in the audience kind of observing it as an attendee, it moved me. Tears were coursing down my face at different moments. But what did it mean to you to hear this 2.5 century span of American hymns and the richness that we experience?
1: Well, one of the things that...
0: And to have 7,000 people singing them as
1: exactly.
0: loud as they could.
1: One of the things that really struck me was the diversity of that presentation musically.
0: Yeah.
1: Because if you came to me and said 250 years of American hymnody, I would be thinking about the hymnal that I sing out of all the time.
0: Yeah.
1: I wouldn't be thinking about the spirituals that were sung in cotton fields by slaves. I wouldn't be thinking about the Appalachian experience. And, you know, Ricky Skaggs was here singing some of those songs for us. So I was just struck by the musical and the cultural diversity that makes up the American hymn experience. And there's a richness in all of that. And there are things we can learn from
0: yeah.
1: all of it. There are things that were sung by slaves that we've that's not been a part of our experience. So the pain that they express, that sometimes I feel like a motherless child, that's not been our experience for the most part. And yet there's much we can learn about God and his goodness and how he is a father to the fatherless in those kinds of hymns. And that was one of the things that as I sat there last night and listened, I just thought, the kingdom is a big kingdom. And there is unity in Christ, but there is diversity within the kingdom, and that's a good thing.
2: Yeah, no, it was a rich, rich experience. What's been the most significant personal moment for Bob Lapine?
1: Wow, there's so many that have been rich. I'm thinking about hearing Kristen sing Amazing Grace. With, I can't remember who it was, Kirk Whalen was playing.
2: Dana Masters.
1: That's right. With
2: that was a moment.
1: Unforgettable moment that was. I remember Chris Tomlin coming and singing Holy Forever and saying, this is the most Getty thing I've ever written. And he introduced that hymn to all of us. So there have been many, many moments like that. I just particularly when Andrew Peterson has come and led us in Is He Worthy?
2: Yeah.
1: That's just always a highlight for me.
2: Yeah. Bob Lapine, we'll hear you on the radio. But
1: yes.
2: Thanks for stopping by.
1: Great to see you. Thanks.
2: Backstage at Sing, Kevin McCullough. Coming up next, we will give you a highlight, a taste of what Sinclair Ferguson brought us last night. Don't go away. From Focus Features and the acclaimed director of Captain Phillips and Jason Bourne comes The Uprising, starring Andrew Garfield. Witness the true story behind the legend of Robin Hood. With everything taken from him and with nothing left to lose, one man's stand against injustice will inspire a movement that will change everything. In a land of kings, a man of the people will defy the most powerful empire on earth and ignite a revolution. With an all-star cast, breathtaking visuals, and visceral action, The Uprising is a must-see cinematic epic that really demands to be seen on the biggest screen possible. An amazing story of courage, sacrifice, rebellion. One man becomes the symbol of a people fighting for freedom. The Uprising from Focus Features and the acclaimed director of Captain Phillips and Jason Bourne, starring Andrew Garfield. Rated R. Under 17 is not admitted without a parent. 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
5: The midterms are almost here, and Republicans could be in deep trouble. Polls show Democrats leading in key races. Tonight, Rob Finnerty on Newsmax reveals the growing threat from the DSA and the radical left. With less than 60 days to go, Finnerty says it's time for the GOP to hit the panic button. The House may go, and control of the Senate is up for grabs. Gas prices, mortgage rates, health care, and out-of-control national debt. Americans are angry, and the progressive left wants total control of Congress. Tallarico, El Sayed, AOC, Bernie Sanders. Finnerty reveals President Trump's secret plan to fight back and what you can do to help him. Don't miss Finnerty tonight at 8 p.m. Eastern on Newsmax. 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

0: and thinking that takes place from those that come and speak. And last night, Sinclair Ferguson lit us up academically and intellectually on a very important issue, what Scripture says about singing.
1: And so he phones me and sweet talks me. You must come, you'll love it. And it's Tyndale. And we're celebrating the 500th anniversary of Tyndale's translation of the New Testament. And he probably knows that although I'm not qualified to make the judgment, I do believe William Tyndale may possibly have been the greatest Englishman who has ever lived in terms of the debt that we all owe to him. And then, of course, he thrills me by saying, what I want you to do, Sinclair, is to speak about what the whole Bible says about singing. By which point, I am surrendered to the great leprechaun. But then, the dagger. He says to me on the phone last week, by the way, you have 30 minutes to do this. So no more wasting time on Keith Getty. If we were in a church service and this was the time for the Bible reading, I suppose I would be saying, just open your Bibles, because our text is in fact the whole of Scripture. Now, we don't have time this evening to draw a long enough line, but what I want to do is to drop down on 4 points in the history of the Bible story, and as we proceed through them, I think you may realize that without any effort on our part, this straight line has begun to bend itself into a circle at the center of which lies what is absolutely central, not only to our worship, but especially to our singing praise. When men like William Tyndale and the other reformers rediscovered the teaching of Scripture, they discovered that there needed to be two radical transformations take place. The first was the recovery of the gospel of justification by faith in Jesus Christ. The other was the restoration of the true worship of God. And fascinatingly, many of these men said that the first of these exists for the sake of the second. That the reason we need to recover the gospel is so that we may recover our true sense of calling to worship and glorify God and to enjoy Him forever. And as a result of that, they searched the Scriptures to see what the Scriptures had to say, not only about the way of salvation, but about the worship, the praise, and the singing of those who are saved. And what they discovered, what had been hidden from them in worship services that were spectator experiences, in which they observed and heard the pseudo-worship of others, needed to become congregational experiences in which all the people of God had the privilege of, in their own language, singing His praise. And they discovered this in a very simple way by simply realizing that when the Scripture said, sing, sing, sing, they were speaking not to the choir singing in Latin, but to all of the people of God singing the praises of God in their own language. So let me try and say a word or two about four important points in the story of the Bible that help us to appreciate why we are the beneficiaries of this explosion of worship and praise, and especially of singing. And the first of them is this, that our triune God is the creator of music and Himself loves singing. The great theologian Augustine was once asked what God was doing before He created the world, and he somewhat cynically snapped back,

0: he was creating a hell for the curious. But in fact, he was doing something very different. He was engaged, as Scripture says, in a literally mind-bending composition of all that he would do for the history of the world. And what is so remarkable about that is that insofar as the nature of his creation as an artist is a reflection of his own loves, bears his own handiwork, that one of the first things that we discover, although not in Genesis chapter 1, is that the first thing that happened in creation, in the observance of creation, was singing. You remember how we find this in the 38th chapter of Job, when Job is brought out before God and he begins to question him. Were you there at the beginning of creation? Were you there when I laid the foundations of the earth? Did you hear what happened then when the morning stars sang together and the sons of God, that is the angels, shouted for joy? And it's a little indication to us, just a little insight to us, of the delight of God in creating a world that becomes a choir of praise to him, and these amazing creatures that become, as it were, a chorus of resounding responses of glory to the God who has created all things. And so we find right through the Old Testament scriptures, indeed into the fourth chapter of the book of Revelation, that the God who has created all things is a God who has embedded music and song in every living thing that he has made.
1: Sinclair Ferguson, backstage at Sing, highlight from yesterday. Kevin McCullough coming right back from Nashville. Don't go away.
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4: This is Kevin McCullough for townhall.com. September 11th is not a normal day on the calendar. Nearly 3,000 Americans were murdered by Islamist terrorists, yet 25 years later, retired Port Authority police officers are asking Governor Kathy Hochul and New York City Mayor Zoran Mamdani to stay away from the commemoration at Ground Zero. 37 Port Authority officers died that morning. Now their surviving brothers are pleading, please allow us to remember in peace. Hochul angered the 9/11 community by illuminating One World Trade Center for Muslim American Heritage Month. Mamdani faces a petition opposing his attendance, signed by more than 96,000 people, including grieving families. Both intend to attend anyway. Ground Zero, especially on the 25th anniversary of that dark day, does not belong to politicians. It belongs to the dead and their families, the cops and firefighters who walked into hell while everyone else ran away. They do not owe elected officials a backdrop or a lesson in tolerance. One day, one place, no politics. They've earned that. Let them have it. I'm Calvin McCullough.
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7: Cold front is due in over the weekend, but for now we'll stay sunny. Very warm today. We're headed for the mid-80s. Overnight, looks like a few clouds moving in. We'll be in the upper 50s, and then we get a cloudy and cooler day on Thursday. Upper 70s, we'll stay at about 70. Should be nice on Friday. I'm meteorologist Steve Hamilton on KPDQ.
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1: Continuing backstage at Sing. Coming up next hour, a whole bunch of treats for you. Jordan Coughlin's going to be with us, Wes Huff, John Lennox, and more music from last night's big 250th observation of the American hymnal. Kevin McCullough, though, we end this first hour with Christ My Hope in Life and Death.

0: Jordan Coughlin, thank you. 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
2: With SRN News, I'm Bob Agnew in Washington. Republican John Sununu will face Democrat Chris Pappas in November in the race to replace retiring U.S. Senator Gene Shaheen in New Hampshire. He spoke to his supporters last night in Manchester.
3: It's been a great night. We've got a great result. Thank you all for being here. This is a big win. It's a big win. It's an exciting win. I want to congratulate and thank Scott for running a great race. He called me a little while ago. Obviously, he's disappointed, but he's offered his support.
2: Democrats will need to try and hold that seat to have a chance of flipping control of the Senate in November. Flight data suggests a jet tried to abort an unsteady landing before it crashed in Miami on Sunday.
4: The Amazon cargo plane smashed into a van, killing five people inside. National Transportation Safety Board Chairwoman Jennifer Homendy says investigators are reviewing flight data and cockpit recordings and plan to interview the pilot and co-pilot to determine why the jet overran the runway while landing.
5: We want to hear their account of the accident before we release a readout of the cockpit voice recorder.
4: After hitting the van, the plane careened through a fence and smashed an SUV on a city street.
2: And that is Ben Thomas reporting. The 9/11 Steel Across America tour scheduled to wrap up at Ground Zero in New York City this Friday. Here's correspondent Laura Winters.
6: The large piece of steel recovered from the Twin Towers has traveled more than 10,000 miles across the country as part of a moving memorial sponsored by the Tunnel to Towers Foundation. It returns home to Ground Zero this Friday, marking 25 years since radical Islamic terrorists attacked the World Trade Center. The tour was launched to educate young people who were not alive at the time and to teach them the truth about what happened on 9/11. Laura Winters reporting.
2: And this is SRN News.
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0: 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It's Kevin McCullough, Monday through Friday, on That Kevin Show. And now, from the Connors and Sullivan Broadcast Studios, the man who is not what he wants to be, but is way grateful that he's not who he used to be, here.
1: Glad to be with you backstage at Sing 2026. Kevin McCullough is my name, and we are just so thrilled to be able to bring you just little snippets of behind the scenes what's happening at the nation's most important worship conference. There are several that are held. In my estimation, this is by far the most important. It's the only one that takes on critical thinking and doctrine and theology. And if you're going to talk about worship, if you're going to talk about it in a actual substantive viewpoint, I think you have to have all of those pieces as part of the conversation. So we have been very humbled to be able to be here. Thank you to Food for the Poor, who has made this possible. If you are not familiar with what Food for the Poor does, listen to my show for any length of time, because every year we help advocate for them as they are feeding the victims of hurricanes, earthquakes, tragedy breakouts throughout Central and South America. And they do it in the name of Jesus. They do it with his love. They do it with actual food and things that help them. And when you give a plate of food through them, you're making a world of difference for someone that needs it. I want to draw a special attention to another sponsor of our show that we have been in the midst of a campaign with, actually, in recent days, because it is directly relevant to what Sing is talking about. This year's theme is celebrating a lot of different anniversaries, but one of them is the 500th commemoration of the Tyndale Bible and what it has meant to the English language, what it has meant to English literature, what it has meant to the advancement of the English-speaking church. And as I mentioned to you on the first day, John Piper, on the very first night, gave us an in-depth understanding of the pain and challenge and risk that William Tyndale went to do the translation such that he was able to for the Tyndale Bible those 500 years ago. And it wasn't the full Bible. It was the full New Testament. It was about half of the Old Testament. And so when you put it all together, it's about 3/4 of the scriptural text. But that's not the end of the story. What happened from that point was that upon his martyrdom, when he was living the last 14 years of his life on the run and eventually imprisoned and killed in Brussels, what happened was that that text, the 3/4, the 75% of the Bible that he had been able to translate, was actually the foundation for what became the English-speaking Bibles of the time, the Geneva Bible, the English Standard, and also the King James. The King James most famously becoming the most enduring English translation that is even still printed and used and read today. But it was William Tyndale's work as the translator that made all of that possible, made all of that happen. And that was where we started backstage at Sing this year, because that was the very first night John Piper bringing that message home. And then as the symphony of scripture has played out, if you will, over the last 3 or 4 days, the importance of the Bible keeps coming to the top of mind. Why are you bringing that up, Kev? For this very reason. I've been asking you in recent days to stand with Bible League International, who take copies of God's Word, translations in the languages of people who need them, to places on the earth that do not have copies of God's Word for themselves. They can't afford them. They may not be able to get them. There's various reasons. They may be economic. They may be governmental. It may be geopolitical. It may be in some essence war or terrorism or other things. But copies of God's Word not getting into places that the Bible League is actually being able to print and get those Bibles into the hands of those believers who are asking for them for the cost of $5 per copy. Right now, if you call and make a gift right now, it's going to be matched, by the way, dollar for dollar. So if you think about it, you're actually getting Bibles into the hands of people for $2.50 per copy in their language. in some of the most persecuted places on earth. We had Todd Nettleton from Voice of the Martyrs here yesterday. He was talking about how the line of persecution in the continent of Africa runs right through the middle of it, but it keeps going further and further south. Each year, the Islamic forces keep pushing further and further. And what's happening is that the Christians that are living in those regions are being persecuted tremendously. These are some of the same people requesting copies of God's word for themselves. Why are they asking for that? Why wouldn't they be asking for reprieve from their circumstances, or in some way relief from the pain or the persecution that they're enduring? Because they know that in the scriptural text, in the text of God's word, there is hope and there is truth that is found nowhere else. So I'm asking you at 800-937-9673, 1-800-937-9673, if you would consider making a gift to Bible League. And maybe it's because some of what we've talked about backstage is seeing the last couple of days has really kind of hit home. You've been able to understand how valuable those words being translated into modern languages is, and what a difference it makes. 800-937-9673. If you can make that help right now, please do so. 1-800-937-9673. You can also just go on thatkevinshow.com, click the Bible League banner at the top of the page, or anywhere. There's lots of banners all over the place, actually. But go on there, click the Bible League banner, and then make a gift, knowing that you're kind of advancing the same cause that Singh has been highlighting for the last 2 days. It's really a God thing how all this stuff works together. But that's exactly what we came here to celebrate. And 9,000 people singing last night, hymns from the first 250 years of America's history, and ultimately being pointed to Scripture as our ultimate authority and truth and everything we need for our lives. And friends, if you're not a believer, if you're not someone who buys into anything that I ever talk about, that's okay. I'm grateful that you're here. I'm grateful that you're listening. And I hope that you keep being here and you keep asking questions and you keep sending questions about it. But now, let me tell you what's coming up this hour. Professor John Lennox is going to be with us, and Wes Huff. Wes was with us a couple of nights ago at the opening session talking about what biblical intelligence looks like. He's going to be back with John Lennox, and they are going to discuss biblical and artificial intelligence in the modern era. We can't give you their entire talk. It'd be too long. We'd take too long. But we can peek in on it and give you a real good sample of it. And then if you want more info, go to gettymusic.com. And buy one of the virtual subscriptions to this year's Sing, and you can get all of the sessions for the rest of the year at no extra cost. But go and do that. That discussion coming up this hour. And then a little bit later on, Jordan Coughlin, who is one of the Getty Collective songwriters, who's also a worship pastor in the Atlanta area and someone who does a good deal of writing on his own, is going to join us. And we're going to talk about the challenge of worship leaders and what they face and what they're up against and what collaboration looks like and why it's good or sometimes a challenge. And we'll discuss all of that. And then before we're done, another highlight of last night's 250th commemoration of the American hymnal. What it means, what it has meant. I was there in person. It was a moving, devastatingly moving evening. Multiple times, tears welled up in my eyes and rolled down my cheeks because I was confronted face to face with lyrics that have outlived everyone I know, but that communicate God's timeless truth and have not let go of me yet. Friends, if you don't understand that that's one of the greatest gifts that God's given us, I just hope that you do. And I hope you keep listening, and I hope you keep coming back, because that's what we're going to be telling you about on a regular basis. Kevin McCullough, very special. Backstage at Sing, we continue next. 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
2: The midterms are almost here, and Republicans could be in deep trouble. Polls show Democrats leading in key races. Tonight, Rob Finnerty on Newsmax reveals the growing threat from the DSA and the radical left. With less than 60 days to go, Finnerty says it's time for the GOP to hit the panic button. The House may go, and control of the Senate is up for grabs. Gas prices, mortgage rates, health care, and out-of-control national debt. Americans are angry, and the progressive left wants total control of Congress. Tallarico, El Sayed, AOC, Bernie Sanders. Finnerty reveals President Trump's secret plan to fight back and what you can do to help him. Don't miss Finnerty tonight at 8 p.m. Eastern on Newsmax. 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

0: Continuing backstage at Sing, it's That Kevin Show, brought to you by Food for the Poor, and we are so grateful for their partnership in helping make this possible. Today, in the final plenary session, John Lennox, great thinker, UK academic, and someone who has written extensively on the dangers of our culture and the stuff we are facing, joined with Wes Huff, and they had a back and forth, if you will, kind of like an interview, but really more of a panel discussion on the influence of AI and Christianity, biblical and artificial intelligence. Let's take a listen.
1: You remember what scripture said, man shall not live by bread alone, but by every word that proceeds out of the mouth of God. If reading declines, reading scripture will decline, and so Christians will not thrive. That's the first major angst and concern. But there's a second one. Our only offensive weapon in defending the Christian faith is the scripture. It is the sword of the Spirit. And if we don't read and prayerfully meditate on it, then, of course, we are going to render the Christian church totally defenseless. Now, in this special Sing, celebrating 500 years of the English Bible, wouldn't it be an utter tragedy if this was the year, above all years, where we forgot the work, the sacrifice, the suffering of the men and women that gave us the Bible in our own languages and neglected to read what they produced, and in the end decided to replace God by an artificially intelligent little God and become dependent on it and become subject to the machine. That's my main angst, Wes. Do you share it?
2: Well, yes. Don't disagree with John Lennox on stage, right? I can't help but think, you know, as you were talking, John, and thinking about the proto-reformers, individuals like John, you know, Jan Hus and John Wycliffe, and then Luther and William Tyndale himself, is one of their main acts in their day was an institutional mediary between God's word and the regular person. And I can't help but think that as the proliferation of something like large language learning models, AI, develops, that though we have mass literacy in terms of the availability of the written word, that we reintroduce an institutional mediary in that when Tyndale himself goes to London in October of 1521 to seek the financial backing of the Archbishop of Canterbury, Bishop Tunstall, and finds hostility, one of the things that Tunstall does, just a year after, in 1552, is in not only does he burn those early versions of Tyndale's New Testaments, but his decry is that how could the people understand the word? What is the danger of the people understanding the word of God without the mediary of the church telling them what to believe? And so I think my angst would be, you know, we live in an amazing age with the availability of the word of God and particularly readable, understandable English translations. But I worry that we're removing ourselves from actually delving into understanding that word. I think there's so much hope in what a lot of this technology can contribute. What hope do you see, Dr. Lennox, with, you know, going from maybe a dystopian perspective and ignoring, you know, trying not to swing the other way in a utopian perspective, but how do you think we should think properly about the ways that technology can aid us in the 21st century?
1: I think the important thing is not to separate into tech optimists and tech pessimists. We've got to be both at once, for the simple reason that we live in a wonderful world created by God, but it's a world in which we human beings created in His image have been damaged by the entry of sin into the world. And the Lord Jesus, who showed us the love of God, also warned us that there was an enemy, the devil, who has set out to destroy us. So what we are finding is that AI, like all other technology, is like a sharp knife. You can use a sharp knife to perform a surgical operation and save a life, but you can use it for murder. So we've got to hold these two things in tension, the bright side and the dark side, and both are there, and we must be realistic about them. And it's worth mentioning, when we're thinking about the Bible, that at the moment AI is being used very effectively by Bible translators around the world to put scripture into new and difficult and complex languages, which is a wonderful plus. But our danger is that what is excellent as a tool to help us search out things, although we need to check them because it can get things wrong, it becomes a very dangerous master. And the battle in each of our hearts and minds will be between those two sides. And so we need, I believe, serious Christian believers actually involved in AI research so that they can bring their biblical ethical principles to bear and in some way resist the domination of AI in our culture and in our society. But you're exactly right that if we don't read and meditate on scripture, there's going to be no spiritual dimension to what is produced. And it's a very serious business. I read an article just recently where a famous American commentator was giving a valedictory address at a top university in the USA. And he asked a question of the students. He said, "I'd like to know from you, what book has influenced you most in the past 4 years of your study?" Embarrassed silence until a student put up his hand and said, "Sir, you don't understand. None of us in this room have read a complete book in the last 4 years. We don't do that anymore. We only get excerpts." And that, to my mind, is an absolutely devastating indictment of the dark side of artificial intelligence. I don't know whether you want me to talk, Wes, about what gives me hope in a wider Christian sense.
2: Yeah, I mean, I read a study recently that did a meta-analysis of surveys, and at the end of it, it came with the result that more individuals in North America have used an online gambling website than have read a book cover to cover. Whew. And I think, you know, there's a grave concern in that. But in terms of thinking Christianly, Dr. Lennox, I think there's also an encouragement. We can introduce people to the Word of God, to the truth, and the profound beauty that us here over the last few days, we've sung about. How do we encourage people to speak life into the world around us?
1: Yes, well, that is a profound challenge. One of the ways of doing that is, of course, sharing as much as we can with individuals and overcoming the natural fear barrier that many of us have, and not to be ashamed because we've got some wonderful things to say. Let me just mention a couple of them that relate to this issue. The first is this: we need to avoid anthropomorphizing artificial intelligence and treating these machines as if they were human. We need to recall that AI simply plays the imitation game, as Alan Turing called it. It simulates intelligence, but it hasn't got real intelligence. Because here's the glorious thing about human beings. God has linked intelligence with consciousness. AI is not conscious, and we must beware of treating it.
0: That's John Lennox and Wes Huff from Sing 2026, where we are backstage. It's That Kevin Show, and when we come back, an exclusive sit-down with one of the songwriters of the Getty Collective, Jordan Coughlin. Stay with us.

0: With SRN News, I'm Bob Agnew in Washington. Republicans aiming to try and reclaim a Senate seat in New Hampshire, and the man that will be doing it in the midterms is former Senator John Sununu. He was ousted from that seat when the Democrat, who is now retiring, Gene Shaheen, beat him back in 2008. He'll face off now with the Democrat in that state in the midterm elections. Democrats need to hold it if they want any chance of flipping control of the Senate in November. Flight data suggests a jet tried to abort an unsteady landing in Miami before the fatal crash this past Sunday, in which five people were killed on the ground. The NTSB says today it is interviewing the pilot and co-pilot to try and figure out what went wrong. Apple today unveiling its latest generation of iPhones at an event headlined by CEO John Ternus. He took over for Tim Cook on September 1st. More of these stories at SRNnews.com.
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2: Foundations of Freedom. A look at America's founding principles and the leaders who shaped our nation.
3: Ronald Reagan understood that preserving liberty required more than defending it. It had to be taught. In his 1989 farewell address, Reagan warned America about the danger of losing its national memory. If we forget what we did, we won't know who we are. Reagan understood that a free nation cannot preserve principles its people no longer understand. Every generation must learn why America's freedoms matter, understand the sacrifices that secured them, and accept the responsibilities that come with self-government. Liberty cannot be simply inherited. It must be intentionally passed from one generation to the next. Because when we fail to teach the meaning of freedom, we eventually lose the will to preserve it. So, are we preparing the next generation merely to inherit liberty, or teaching them why it is worth preserving?
4: 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This is Alistair Begg, inviting you to join me on the Deeper Faith Mediterranean Cruise, August 28th to September 4th. 2027. 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You can find all the information that you need at deeperfaithcruise.com.
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1: All right, welcome back. It's Backstage at Sing. It's That Kevin Show, thatkevinshow.com. Glad to have you with us. You know, all the years that Keith and Kristen had been coming to New York to do the Christmas show at Carnegie, we would regularly have, Keith would call them coffee talks. And we'd just be just like, hey, Kev, let's go get a cup of coffee. So we'd do that. And I remember that he would be thinking and dreaming and talking about all the things that he wanted to do. Little did I know that he'd get about 90% of them done in 10 years, which is exactly why we're here at Sing at this point in time. Sitting across from me is Jordan Coughlin. And Jordan, one of the things that I remember Keith like picking my brain about and saying we need to do more of this was he was already starting to talk about the Hymn Collective and getting musicians in rooms together and collaborating and talking to one another and critiquing one another and letting multiple eyes look at the same sets of lyrics and chords and progressions and all the stuff that goes into songwriting for the purpose of not having anybody's ego be injured or deflated or inflated, but to say, how can we write better songs? You've been part of that collective process now. I don't know how many years for sure.
2: I have the scars to prove it.
1: But from that conversation to what has been produced now, I would say that some of the strongest things that Getty Music has produced has come from that process. Mm. Can you take us into that writer's room and what some of those sessions have been like?
2: Yeah, I definitely can. Well, I do think that there is something inherent in congregational songwriting that behooves a collaborative process.
1: Is it because the end result ends up needing to be
2: because
1: collaborative?
2: Yes, exactly. Because the end result, the whole design of it, is that you're giving something for people, other people, to sing and own. And artists, people can join in if they want to,
1: right,
2: but so much of it is about their individual perspective, their individual voice, their, you know, whatever. So corporate singing is exactly that, it's corporate. And so the process of, I actually do want to show this to other people so that they can give feedback, because the whole goal is something much bigger and outside of myself. But to your point, it takes a lot of humility.
1: Well, that theory has now been tested for a few years, and you've got more than a few people that are in the collective and have been working together. Has it been successful by the bar you just set?
2: I would say it has been. I think we, on the whole, all of us have written better songs than we could by ourselves. And I mean, you see that in the best writing duos, the sum of the two together makes something better. And I think, you know, songs like Christ Our Hope and Life and Death, there was a cumulative impact of all the different voices and different giftings that the end product was, I think, better than any of us could have written by ourselves.
1: Well, I've asked Keith this, and I don't know if I'm supposed to say this out loud or not, but he told me.
2: Secret, say with me.
1: He thinks it's the best song that they've ever produced. And that's standing in the enormous shadow of In Christ Alone, which was also a collaborative effort.
2: Yeah.
1: But not nearly as intensive or as big.
2: Yeah.
1: It was two instead of, what, five on?
2: It was five.
1: Yeah.
2: Yes.
1: Talk about, from that perspective, when you're in those sessions, and I do this for my living, but I also serve in a local church, on a local worship band.
2: Yeah.
1: I only serve one time a month. We've got guys that are on staff, and there's other people that play much more often than me. But I probably consume more worship than produce it in terms of, like, my participation in it. One of the things that has stood out to me in recent years is that there has begun to be a bit of a shift back to doctrinal soundness, which I'm happy about. I don't know that sloppy wet kisses are necessary. I do think thinking about the cross is more productive. But just the fact that I say that, you already know that there was a zeitgeist in terms of what worship music was. Okay,
2: yes.
1: So we've started to turn that corner and correct the doctrinal side. There's still a lot of stuff coming out that seems to be, even if it's not as, I don't really think that phrase is vulgar, but even if it's not as blunt or as whatever you want to fill in that blank with, there's still a lot of focus on me and my experience and myself and my, and I'm all for that being expressed, especially in art, from people that experience God in intimate and personal ways. But talk to me about congregational singing, per se, and some of the emphasis where, because in my own church, and I'm grateful to have a pastoral staff that will read my emails and say, we hadn't thought about it that way, Kev, but, you know, let's think about it. There are times when I think, okay, it's good that we're saying that this is something that he's done for us, but where's the declaration of his greatness and his might? And he created all things, and he deserves our worship, not because of the good stuff he's done for us, just because he's God.
2: Yeah.
1: Like, do you understand?
2: Yeah.
1: So what?
2: Yeah, I do think, I mean, it's actually very similar to preaching in that we can, it matters where we start. Good preaching starts with the Bible.
1: Yeah.
2: And then as we expound the Bible, obviously it has implication and application to us. But we've all probably heard preachers that start with us.
1: Right.
2: And then go to the Bible and look for what we can benefit, how we can
1: proof
2: benefit.
1: Proof texting is not good exegesis.
2: Yeah. I think similarly, it matters where you start when it comes to songs.
1: Okay.
2: Because if we start with the Bible, it will certainly have impact on us. The Psalms is full of singular personal pronouns, but it is all with an eye towards our Creator, our Savior, our Maker, our King, our, you know, Lord, rather than us trying to find as quickly as possible how it benefits us.
1: If you're a Christian, you know the story of the crucifixion, but have you ever really considered what Jesus physically endured? The Suffering of the Lamb examines the historical and archaeological evidence surrounding Christ's passion, drawing from ancient sources and archaeological discoveries. Detailed illustrations help you visualize what actually happened, while the book also explores the deeper question of why Christ suffered in this particular way. Deepen your understanding of Christ's sacrifice. Go to Amazon today, search The Suffering of the Lamb, and order your copy.
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1: 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Witness the true story behind the legend of Robin Hood. With everything taken from him and with nothing left to lose, one man's stand against injustice will inspire a movement that will change everything. In a land of kings, a man of the people will defy the most powerful empire on earth and ignite a revolution. With an all-star cast, breathtaking visuals, and visceral action, The Uprising is a must-see cinematic epic that really demands to be seen on the biggest screen possible. An amazing story of courage, sacrifice, rebellion. One man becomes the symbol of a people fighting for freedom. The Uprising, from Focus Features and the acclaimed director of Captain Phillips and Jason Bourne, starring Andrew Garfield. 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

0: McCullough.
1: Texting is not good exegesis.
2: Yeah, I think similarly, it matters where you start when it comes to songs.
1: Okay.
2: Because if we start with the Bible, it will

0: They don't necessarily deepen our faith because they start with us. So, I mean, that's one of the reasons why we try to, as much as possible, stay close to Scripture in the songs that we write, because we believe that if we start there, we're on solid foundation.
1: Are there some enumerated governing principles to the collective?
0: Very simply, we're trying to write the best songs, meaning melodies that stand the test of time and lyrics that are profound and that matter in the life of a Christian. I think that's what galvanized the original group together. We all can write songs. But the hard work of trying to write the best songs, that is it. There's a lot of grit involved. It's a lot of hard work involved. There's a lot of humble posture involved. And so most of these songs, I mean, if you go down the list, most of these songs were written over months and years, because we were willing to work on them.
1: Which is something that AI will never be able to replace. For all of you people that are worried about generative stuff, you're not going to be able to write these level hymns from that position. Speaking of which, let's talk about that for a second. I have a wonderful sponsor by the name of Dominion.chat, started by three pastors in Florida that are concerned about AI's prevalence and want to have a Christocentric, bibliocentric, truth-centric AI system in place. And so they've developed this Dominion.chat that those of you listening, you can use it just like ChatGPT or Claude, but it's not, when you ask it a reflective question about what's the purpose of man's soul, it's not going to tell you, well, whatever you want it to be. It's going to aspire to tell truth. And I think that is but there does seem to be an enormous pushback on varying levels of degrees from varying levels of musicians about what role AI should play in music going forward, whether it's just simple mix mastering, whether it is generating tracks, imagining settings and so forth that hadn't been done before. What's Jordan Coughlin's view of all this?
0: Yeah.
1: Are you an adapter, or are you...
0: I can only speak personally. I do not want to begin to try to speak for everyone.
1: No. I realize this would be way too big.
0: Personally, I exist in a tension, which I think is a good tension. One is, I firmly believe that it is the struggle and the wrestle, both in our faith and think creative acts, that produce the best fruit.
1: Yeah.
0: And this is true, you know, across any area of our life, right? If I always have an easy out, an easy answer, an easy place to go for finding information, I never wrestle. I never struggle. And I mean, studies have been done. I'm no expert, but you know, our brains need that. Our brains need
1: the wrestle. The butterfly comes out of a cocoon.
0: Yeah. And so I'm a firm believer in that. And the other side of it is, there is helpful resources that we can utilize to assist us in that work. And I do think that it will become a conscience decision for many Christians of where that line falls.
1: Yeah.
0: I have my own personal convictions as it relates to how I use AI in songwriting. People may, you know, be a little on one side or the other of that.
1: Well, it's interesting because on the non-worship side of things, there's a fellow by the name of Charlie Puth that some people know pretty well. I think he's kind of a master-level musician in how his brain works. And yet, he sits on the advisory board of Moises, which is one of the biggest AI tools that musicians are using and can use. And the way he is encouraging creative implementation, I would say, is something that's very far cutting edge. And here's my fear for the church. When it came to radio, when it came to internet, when it came to just about every emerging technology that you could use to amplify messaging, the church always dragged its feet and said, not on my watch.
0: Yep.
1: There's something evil about that technology stuff. I hope and pray that we don't go down the same path, because AI is becoming such a divisive and

0: precision tool that I think the church has to have a position on it, and we have to be able to not only talk about it with integrity, but with intellectual honesty.
1: Yes, with knowledge. Yeah, I 100% agree. And I think that, like you said, it plays itself out in history that God is Lord over all of it. And I think as Christians, our job is to evaluate and then adopt and try to redeem where we can.
0: Yeah.
1: To use it for God's glory.
0: My Reformed friends talk a lot about spherical sovereignty, and I've always believed in that very strongly. Even before I was Reformed, I thought this is something I buy into.
1: Yeah.
0: Because what's the purpose of us being here if it's not to touch everything for the truth and the glory of God?
1: Right, right. And that's, as a songwriter, I'm trying to do that, right? Like, I'm trying to utilize the common gifts of grace, of lyric and melody and music in general for the glory of God.
0: What's next for Jordan Coughlin?
1: Great question. Well, I'm a local church pastor and worship leader in a growing church in Atlanta, so a large portion of my job is doing that. But I'm continuing to write. I released an album earlier this year called All I Have Is Christ, and so continuing to kind of promote that. And
0: is it congregational in feel?
1: It is, yeah. So it's 10 songs kind of the past 8 to 10 years of songwriting. And so several of them have already been released. I just re-recorded them and a few new ones as well.
0: Excellent. Well, Jordan, thanks for taking some time with us. We're grateful.
1: Happy to do it.
0: Kevin McCullough coming back from Nashville. Backstage at Sing. Stay with us.
2: Stick around for more of That Kevin next.
0: Hi, Kevin McCullough. 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
8: Sunny and warm weather coming our way for the rest of today. That high approaching 85. Then some clouds streaming in for the overnight hours. Our low upper 50s. Stuck with the cloudiness on Thursday. Highs are ranging from the mid to upper 70s. Some fog late Thursday night. That'll be around early Friday. Otherwise, partly sunny and cooler again. The high 70. I'm meteorologist Jennifer Naramore on KPDQ.
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0: Final few minutes backstage at Sing for 2026. Last night, from the 250-year hymnody recollection by the Gettys and special guests, they ended, as they should have, in Christ Alone.
9: Song this evening, we have a very special guest who is going to sing verse one for us. We can enjoy listening to her sing that, and then she will lead us on throughout it. She is a 9-time Grammy Award winning lead singer of Lady A and Child of God. Will you welcome Hillary Scott to the stage?

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1: With SRN News, I'm Keith Peters in Washington. Oil spiked above $100 a barrel today as the U.S. and Iran continue to attack each other around the Strait of Hormuz. Speaking with reporters at Joint Base Andrews, President Trump says it'll take some time to see a drop in oil prices, which have spiked because of the Iran war.
2: Shortly, but right after the election, because they'd like to have it that way, but right after the election, oil prices are going to be tumbling downward. They're going to be tumbling down, and we'll get them down, I think, for gasoline, we'll get them below $2 a gallon.
3: But not until after the midterm.
2: I think it's going to take a little bit longer than the midterm.
1: Trump, traveling to Dallas for the midterm Republican convention, added that he believes Iran will finally relent after the pivotal elections are held in the U.S. A key New Hampshire Senate race is set with results in from the Democratic and Republican primaries.
4: Republican John Sununu, celebrating his primary win Tuesday night, will face Democrat Chris Pappas in the race to represent New Hampshire in the U.S. Senate. Democrats need to hold the seat to have a chance of flipping control of the chamber in November. In 2008, Sununu was ousted from the Senate by Democrat Jean Shaheen. She's now retiring. He's looking for voters to return him to D.C.
5: From the first day of this campaign, we focused on the issues important to voters across New Hampshire, right? Economy, jobs. How do we bring down the cost of living?
4: I'm Julie Walker.
1: A panel of federal judges is considering Louisiana's assertion that mifepristone, a key drug in the most common abortion method in the U.S., should not be dispensed anywhere but a medical facility. Another down day on Wall Street, with the Dow dropping 405 points, the Nasdaq lower by 168, the S&P 500 declined 37. This is SRN News.

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0: Good afternoon and welcome to the Narrow Path radio broadcast. My name is Steve Gregg. We have a live broadcast so that we can spend an hour together interacting with you in real time. If you call in, you can ask questions about the Bible or the Christian faith that we'll discuss on the air, or you can call to disagree with the host and try to correct something that's been said inaccurately on a previous broadcast. Feel free to do that. The number to call is 844-484-5737. Once again, that number, 844-484-5737. This weekend, as I've been telling you this week, I will be speaking a number of times in the Sacramento area. I'll be speaking in Citrus Heights. I'll be speaking in Roseville. I'll be speaking in Lincoln. Those are all, you know, surrounding Sacramento. If you're in the Sacramento listening audience, you may be interested in some of these gatherings. I will be speaking three times in Roseville at the Westside Community Church. Then there's a couple of places, one in Citrus Heights, one in Lincoln, that I'll be speaking in homes. These are private residences, so we don't list the addresses on our website, but we do give a contact information so you could RSVP if you're interested. Each of these will tell, at the website, tells you what I'm speaking about and so forth and where. If you're interested in those, just go to our website, thenarrowpath.com, and look under announcements, and you'll find out. And then you can join us if you'd like. We'd love to see you. All right, and that's the only thing that's coming up right away. A few weeks from now, about a week and a, 2.5 weeks, I begin an itinerary in Michigan. And we have a lot of people listening in Michigan. I'll be in a lot of different places in Michigan over the course of a week. Feel free to consult our website if you're in that area to see where those places are and to join us there if you happen to be in that part of the country. Again, to find all of these things, as well as some that are coming up the following month, that is not just next month, but the month out in November, I'll be in Arizona for about a week. So we're all over the place. If you're interested in joining us in any of these places, go to thenarrowpath.com and click on the tab that says announcements. And all the information is there. All right, let's go to the phones now. We'll talk to John in Roland, Oklahoma. Hi, John. Welcome to The Narrow Path.
1: Hey, Steve. Thanks for taking my call. I've got a quick question for you.
0: Okay.
1: So in the Old Testament, we don't ever read of the practice of baptism. And
0: right.
1: Then in the New Testament writers, it seems like they just start writing about baptism like it's a known occurrence. I was wondering if you had any thoughts on kind of where baptism came from. As far as, I know what the meaning of baptism is, but the method of, you know, immersing in water,
0: yeah.
1: Kind of how that started, is, I don't know of any, if it ever explains it necessarily, just kind of your thoughts on that.
0: Okay. Well, the first biblical baptisms in the New Testament are those of John the Baptist. And, you know, it does say in the accounts, John came baptizing, as if the readers know what baptizing means. Of course, these books that are recording the story were written decades after the time of John the Baptist in Christ. So the meaning of baptism had become well known throughout the Roman Empire because there were Christians everywhere, and they practiced baptism. So when the Gospels were written, they could mention that John came baptizing, and to an audience living, you know, 30, 40 years after John's time, they would... they would know what that means because it had become common. Now, did John originate baptizing? We know that Jesus also and his disciples baptized, and Jesus commanded his disciples after his resurrection to go and to baptize in the process of making disciples of all nations. So it's definitely something that we know of three different phases of baptism. One is John the Baptist, one is Jesus himself, and one is in the Great Commission, the church going out to baptize. Was there anything like baptism before that? Well, there were some things that were kind of like it. They weren't referred to by that term as far as we know, but in the Jewish law, there were certain washings. The Bible calls them oblations. They are, or ablutions, excuse me, not oblations, ablutions. strange word. These are ceremonial washings. And the priests had to do them. A person who had contracted uncleanness by touching a dead body or by being in some state of ceremonial uncleanness, you know, after the time of their uncleanness, they would wash themselves and their clothing. Now, this is not called baptizing, as far as we know, except in the book of Hebrews. It does use the word baptismo, I think is the word it uses. And so it's like our word baptism. Baptize means to immerse. And so, you know, the washings of the law, some of them were immersions. They didn't have the same meaning that John's baptism did or that Jesus' baptism did, but it was at least a similar phenomenon of washing in water to end a period of uncleanness. And that probably gave rise to John's meaning too. Now, there many scholars believe that before John the Baptist started doing this, that the Jews were already doing this kind of thing for people who were converted to Judaism. Gentiles could be converted to Judaism. They'd be called proselytes. And if a Gentile wanted to be a Jew, he could be circumcised and go through a ritual and become a proselyte. And the ritual, eventually, the Jews began to incorporate baptism into the ritual, so that a Gentile who wanted to convert to Judaism would undergo baptism. We know this was happening among Jewish practices at least, you know, a century after John the Baptist, but it's not known for sure whether they did it prior to John the Baptist, but they might have. If they did, then it would be very similar to what John the Baptist was doing, because the Jews, by baptizing Gentiles to be converted to Judaism, would be saying that your old life as a Gentile was unclean, and you need to, you know, in the process of becoming somebody who's okay with God, becoming getting rid of that moral uncleanness of being a Gentile, you need to ceremonially bathe or be baptized. Now, if the Jews were doing this before John was, then John's doing so would have been quite provocative, because he would be then doing something that the Jews did to bring unclean Gentiles into the fold. But he's not preaching to Gentiles, he's preaching to Jews. He's telling them they're unclean, they need to be baptized. In other words, they're no better than Gentiles. Just as much as Gentiles need cleansing, so do they. And this was pretty controversial. Now, when Jesus began baptizing, we don't know if he was doing the very same thing that John was doing, or if it had exactly the same meaning. Probably it did initially. Initially, when Jesus and his disciples were baptizing, they were doing it at the same time as John, as it says in John chapter 3 and chapter 4, verse 1, and so forth. John and Jesus were baptizing side by side, and there's no suggestion that Jesus baptizing at that time had any different meaning than John's. It probably was symbolic of the cleansing of the heart through repentance. Now, after Jesus rose from the dead, Christian baptism took on a meaning that John's baptism never had had, and perhaps Jesus' baptism had not had that at the time before the cross either. It's hard to say. But since Jesus rose from the dead and commanded his disciples to go out and preach and to baptize people, then the New Testament gives different meaning to the thing. Of course, going through water, being immersed in water and raised up from it, is a picture of death and burial, Paul said. In Romans 6, in or 1 through 6, I should say. Colossians 2, I think it's verse 12, talks about it. It's buried with Christ in baptism and raised with him in baptism. So the going under the water represented being buried in the old life, the old association with Adam and fallen life, is buried and dead, and we're raised to a newness of life in Christ. That's one meaning that Paul understood baptism to have in the Christian era. Another meaning that Paul thought it had, or maybe just another illustration of it, in 1 Corinthians 10, verses 1 through 6, Paul said that the Israelites who came out of Egypt had many parallels to us in their coming out of Egypt. They resembled us in our conversion and coming to Christ. In fact, in verse 6, he says they were a type of us, or a type of shadow of us. Now, what he said about them is, among other things, they were baptized into Moses in the Red Sea. Now, they went into the water. Of course, they were dry because the sea was parted, but they did go down below the waterline and came out again. So, again, in passing through water like that, Paul sees an analogy or a type of our going into the water and so forth. And as Israel was abandoning slavery in Egypt and coming to freedom in their relationship with God, Paul saw a parallel between that and our baptism. Now, Peter also saw another meaning in water baptism, and that he compared in 1 Peter chapter 2, like verse 19 through 21, I'd say, something like that. He said that Noah and his family, being saved through the water of the flood in the ark, are like us. That sort of, he also said it's a type of us being saved and our baptism in water. So there's a variety of things the New Testament says about it. Probably the thing said most often is that we were buried with Christ in baptism and raised to newness of life. But then Paul and Peter both find Old Testament parallels in the Jews coming out of Egypt and in Noah surviving the flood, respectively. So those are the meanings that baptism has, apparently before and after the time of John the Baptist in Christ. I hope that clarifies.
1: Okay, thank you for that.
0: All right, John. Thanks. I'm sorry. I was already, my finger was on the button, and then you started speaking, and I didn't mean to cut you off. I apologize. We'll talk next to Justin in Wichita Falls, Texas. Hi, Justin. Welcome.
2: Hi, Steve. I just had a real quick question. When Jesus is in the Garden of Gethsemane, and he's mm-hmm. praying by himself,
0: yeah.
2: how do we know that he asked God to take the cup from him if his disciples were asleep and if he was quickly arrested by the Roman soldiers? How do we know that's what he prayed for specifically?
0: Yeah, well, there's a few things in the records of Jesus' life that happened with no witnesses. Like, for example, his temptation in the wilderness. He was alone in the wilderness and the devil tempted him. But none of the disciples, although, frankly, three of them record it, Matthew, Mark, and Luke give record of it, none of them saw it. And therefore, they must have had to trust Jesus' own reports of that, since it's one of the few things they record that they couldn't possibly have seen or witnessed. Now, as far as his prayer in the Garden of Gethsemane, they may have heard him say this, because the Bible says he brought three of them into the garden, told them to pray for an hour. He said, watch for an hour with me. And he went, it says, a stone's throw away. And then he started crying out loudly to God in his prayer. Now, it's possible that from a stone's throw away, they could hear him calling out loudly. Now, the Bible suggests that he prayed for an hour. But the only part they recorded was they said, if it's possible that this cup pass from me, yet not my will but yours be done. It wouldn't take an hour to say that. My suspicion is they heard him say that, but they didn't stay awake for the whole hour and didn't hear the other things he said, but he was within earshot in all likelihood. So there's no way that, they wouldn't notice that he was saying those things. However, he came back and found them asleep, so they apparently fell asleep rather quickly, but he complained that they couldn't stay awake an hour. So he must have been praying for an hour and came back and they weren't awake anymore. So I think Matthew, for example, well, Matthew was not actually one of the three closest to him at that point. Peter, James, and John were the ones that were furthest in, closest to him in the garden. But Peter, of course, is the source of Mark's gospel. That's been understood from earliest times in the church that Mark wrote the gospel as he heard it from Peter. And, of course, John was one of them, too. So Peter, James, and John, two of those three actually produced records of what happened. And they almost certainly heard him say those words, though perhaps not very many more, before they fell asleep. All right. Thank you for your call. Ethan from Dallas, Texas. Welcome to the Narrow Path. Thanks for calling.
3: Hey, Steve. I have two questions, but I'll ask you the first one and allow you to answer and ask the second one if that's okay.
0: All right.
3: I'm a part of a Southern Baptist church, so the idea of like supporting modern day Israel is pretty prevalent and it's pretty like a common belief.
0: Mm-hmm.
3: But I find it biblically lacking, at least for me. But I have heard good arguments for both sides of the debate. So I was wondering, like, as a Christian, should I be supporting modern day Israel?
0: Well, not by default, in my opinion. The reason the Southern Baptists generally emphasize the support of Israel, as do many other denominations, certainly Assemblies of God, Calvary Chapels, many evangelical groups, believe that Christians should support Israel. But they do so not because of the reasons that, let's say, a secular person might support them, but because they believe God is supporting them. They believe that God is on their side, that God has brought them back to the land against all odds, that it's been almost a miracle that they came back into their land, they believe, and that we need to be on God's side about this, so that their understanding is that God has some promises yet to fulfill to Israel that are part of the covenant he made with Abraham. And that being so, they believe we're seeing those promises either being fulfilled now or things are being set up for their fulfillment. And therefore, we should rejoice to see, you know, these things coming to pass that have, you know, been anticipated for so long, and that it would be really wrong-headed for us to be in opposition to that. That's what dispensationalism teaches, and that's where that idea is coming from. Dispensationalists believe that God is now fulfilling certain promises to Israel that were unfulfilled till recently. Now, I don't believe that. I'm not a dispensationalist. I was. I taught that myself for some years. But of course, from studying the scripture, I realized that I was simply repeating talking points from a narrow system of theology that actually arose rather late in history and doesn't have as much biblical support as the historical Christian doctrines that were taught by the church for 1800 years had. And it turns out I don't believe that anymore. The Bible doesn't support it, in my opinion. But so I don't believe that what they do, that we have to really support what God's doing in Israel just because it is God and it's God's doing. I don't know that it is or isn't God's doing. There's nothing in the Bible that predicts it or gives reason to see a divine purpose in it, as far as I'm concerned. Now, should you support Israel on other grounds? It is possible for people living in America and other countries to support the nation of Israel's interests against their adversaries, not for divine reasons, not because they see Israel as chosen by God and, you know, to be on Israel's side is to be on God's side, but simply because whatever's going on in the Middle East, they see as something that human beings should be interested in. And just like we have maybe some interest in the Russian-Ukraine conflict. Now, nobody I know has ever said that either the Russians or the Ukrainians have a divine mandate from God to exist or anything like that. But that doesn't keep people from having an opinion about which side they should be on. The real question is, what side has justice on its side? That's the real issue. I mean, is one side behaving more justly than the other? If so, then we should support justice. I'm honestly not able to say in the Russia-Ukrainian situation which is more just. It certainly does seem, it seems wrong to me for Russia to have invaded them a few years ago, but there's been a long-standing gripe between them, and it's more complicated than we usually hear about. So I don't know what to think about that one. But when it comes to the conflict between Israel and Hamas, the recent one, it is true there's been long-standing mutual aggressions between both those countries or both those peoples for a very long time, at least as long as Israel's been a nation in modern times, the past 70, whatever, 8 years, whatever it's been. There's been lots of hostilities both ways. The most recent flare-up if I'm not misinformed. And I say that because I don't claim to be highly informed. I don't follow geopolitics as thoroughly as some people do, because I don't have much to say about them or much to do about them. I'd rather focus largely on the things that are have something to do with my duties and my responsibilities. But from the information that seems true to me, that I've heard, it seems like the modern flare-up was caused by Hamas and by the Palestinian attack against Israeli civilians at a music concert and so forth, which strikes me as a pretty wicked, nasty thing to do. And they also took some 300 or so hostages and held them for well over a year, starving them, beating them, raping them, and some of them died in captivity. Now, that strikes me as the kind of thing that nations go to war over, and they did. And Israel retaliated. The thing is, Israel is so much more powerful than Hamas militarily that it was, you know, it was not symmetrical. And eventually, of course, Hamas and the Palestinians suffered a lot more casualties, including civilian casualties, than Israel had in that particular provocation of October, what was it, October 7th. And so so some people are saying Israel overreacted. Other people are saying, you know, this has been going on tit for tat between the two groups for decades, and Israel's just gotten tired of this kind of stuff, and they're just trying to put an end to it once and for all. Now, I'm not over there. I'm not doing a play-by-play saying who's doing the worst stuff. I will say this, though, that the main thing you hear against Israel in this matter is that they are committing a genocide against the Palestinians. Now, believe me, I'm not against Palestinians. In fact, there's a higher density of Palestinians in Palestine that are Christians than there are of Israel's Jews in Israel who are Christians. In fact, the truth is, even in Israel, the percentage of Christians is three times among the Arabs, three times that of the Christians among the Jews in Israel. So, I mean, Palestinians have much more of a Christian heritage than Israel has. And I'm a Christian, and I'm for my brothers. But I also have to say this. Both sides have done some pretty atrocious things. If someone says, do you think Israel is committing a genocide? I don't claim to have enough knowledge about that, but it's just common sense seems to me that even in a situation where there's a great deal of civilian casualties, that's not necessarily what we call a genocide. When America bombed Germany's Dresden or Japan's Hiroshima, there were some civilian casualties, a lot of them. But America was not trying to commit a genocide. We were not trying to wipe out all German people or all Japanese people. We were trying to end the war. And I'm not going to give my, you know, moral assessment of whether we did the right thing or not. It's just I'm just saying what it wasn't. It was not a genocide. There were lots of civilians who died in the course of trying to make the war end on our side, but that was not a genocide. Hitler was committing a genocide, and he wanted to wipe out every Jew in Europe if he could. And that's a genocide. Now, if Israel wanted to wipe out every Palestinian, they'd all be dead now. Israel has nuclear weapons. Israel has superior troops and armies and all technology. If Israel wanted to do a genocide of the Palestinians, they would have been dead and gone. That is, the Palestinians would have been non-existent now. Now, if someone says, well, the only reason they don't wipe them all out is because there's too many children and civilians that Hamas is hiding behind. And that's exactly right. Israel doesn't want to commit a genocide. They don't want to kill those children all. If they wanted to kill the children, you know, then the fact that their enemy combatants are hiding behind civilians would not stop them from going full-scale wipeout because they didn't care. You know, when an army, you know, unethically hides its combatants behind civilian shields, That makes warfare very difficult. And I don't know how, I'm glad I'm not involved in it. I wouldn't want to make the decisions. But I will say this, that if Israel wanted to wipe out civilians, and that's what genocide would mean, then the civilians would be wiped out. Because, frankly, that'd make it a lot easier to get to the combatants who are hiding behind them. So I don't see Israel as wanting to commit genocide. I see them as wanting to win a war. In the process, a lot of innocent people, unfortunately, are killed. I'm not saying that's good, bad, or indifferent. It certainly doesn't seem good to me. But it may be no less justified in a hot war than some of the things we did to end World War II. And so I'm, you know, what are we going to say? Should we support Israel? My position is Israel is simply another secular nation, just like America is. We shouldn't support any secular nation in its unjust actions. But we should support them, or at least not criticize them, if they're doing something justly. And that would be true sometimes of Israel and sometimes of their enemies. So sometimes I'll be supportive of them and sometimes not. That'd be my position. I need to take a break. 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I'll be back in 30 seconds. We have another half hour, so don't go away.
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0: My name is Steve Gregg, and we're taking your phone calls for the next half hour. If you have questions about the Bible or the Christian faith, feel free to give us a call. The number is 844-484-5737. And our next caller today is Andrew from Manchester, New Hampshire. Hi, Andrew. Welcome to The Narrow Path. Thanks for calling.
1: Hi. Question for you. Do you, as a Bible teacher, recognize the difference between confidence and certainty as it relates to faith? I grew up in a tradition that was very much about, you know, are you 100% sure of where you're going to die or where you're going to go when you die? And even as I listen to your program and other Bible teachers, they often project this air of certainty, but as I've been pondering, like, the nature of faith recently, it seems to me that kind of embedded in faith is this idea of we're not entirely certain, right? Faith is the substance of things hoped for. It's the evidence of things not seen. And so I'm just wondering if you recognize a kind of a difference, like, you're confident about these things, but your worldview and your faith is based upon a certain level of uncertainty, things you don't actually know, like, for instance, what's going to happen after you die, because you haven't died yet, if my question makes sense.
0: Well, I'll say this. When it comes to certainty, if we mean 100% certainty, then we never have that about anything. Speaking technically, we can't even know with 100% certainty that we exist, because in some dimension we don't even know about, we might be the dream of a god, you know, and not even be real. Like the characters in our dreams are not really there. Well, of course, I don't believe that for a second. But, I mean, people could come up with all kinds of really long shots and say, well, what you think is true, really you don't know for sure that it's true, because there could be this other really bizarre explanation that you're interpreting this way. I realize that. Okay, so when we say that we have confidence in something, or that we believe something, or even that we know something, we're really speaking of a degree of confidence that we have in it based on good evidence. In other words, Richard Dawkins, the atheist, said, well, faith, you only need faith when there isn't any evidence. Well, he doesn't know even what faith is, apparently. And, I mean, he was in a debate with John Lennox, a Christian, and Dawkins made that, you know, talking point he always gives. Faith is only for those who don't have evidence. And Lennox said, well, do you have faith in your wife? And Dawkins said, yes. And Lennox said, do you have any evidence for that? He said, well, yes. In other words, he had evidence and he had faith. Because if you believe somebody is reliable, you may have very good reasons for believing that. You might have strong evidence that they're reliable. And once you know they're reliable, then you believe what they say. I mean, you should, if somebody is reliable. If someone's unreliable, it's either because they lie or they don't know what they're talking about. There are sources that are unreliable. And they can only be unreliable if they don't know what they're talking about, or they do what they're talking about, but they're lying about it. Unless one of those two things is there, somebody is completely reliable. Now, I believe that God is completely reliable, and I believe he knows what he's talking about, and I believe he doesn't lie. So, and I'm confident in that. Now, do I know that with 100% certainty? Well, I don't, again, there's virtually nothing can be known with 100% certainty, but if we were waiting for 100% certainty for everything, we couldn't move. When I go driving on the freeway, am I 100% certain that the cars going the other way are not going to come across the median and hit me head on and kill me? No. I mean, I kind of count on them not doing that, because most of them won't. You know, the chances that one of them would is maybe one in a million, given all the cars that pass by without doing it. So, you know, in other words, there's a possibility, a remote one. But I can't live my life fearing that which is a remote possibility. I have to say, what is the most well-established by evidence proposition? And I will live by that. Now, that God exists, that God tells the truth, that God knows everything, that the Bible is his word, these are all propositions that I've looked into all my life, and looking at evidence. This is not something I just chose to believe because I was a little kid and it made me feel good to believe it, like Santa Claus or something. No, this is something that I've looked into critically with, and the evidence, and so have, frankly, literally millions of Christians throughout history. They've examined the evidence and they say, yeah, this, all the best evidence is in this favor. Now, once that's true, then I believe completely. You know, I believe completely that for which there's no basis of doubt. And so, you know, when you say confidence, faith actually is confidence. That's kind of, they're kind of synonyms. If I have faith in my wife, I have confidence in her. If I have faith that my car will make it on the road trip I'm going to make this weekend, that means I have confidence that the car's sound and it will do that. Faith is simply confidence. And to put your confidence in that for which there's a great deal of evidence, even if you can't prove it 100%, is a very rational thing to do. And frankly, it's the only way life can be lived. So, I mean, if I didn't trust, the restaurant I go to not put poison in the food I order, I couldn't eat out. But I don't know that they won't put poison in there. It's a remote chance that they could, but it's like a one chance in a million, and I'm willing to live with those kind of, you know, probabilities. So, yeah, I mean, faith means confidence. I'm totally confident that what God said is true. And, you know, I wouldn't have basis for confidence in any other view. I mean, suppose we say, well, you're assuming that there's a life after death. You're assuming that there's rewards that will come from God to those who please him. You're assuming that. I am assuming it, but I'm assuming it because he told me so. You know, I'm assuming it because I have credible witness about that. And to assume anything else would be without any witness at all. What witnesses are there out there who can testify that there's no life after death? Well, of course, no one could testify to that because no one knows that from experience. But so, you know, I have confidence in that for which confidence is warranted, and I put little confidence in things that don't warrant it. So that's my position on faith. Faith is confidence.
1: Okay. Right? Yeah. No. I just feel like maybe we could do people a little bit more service by not necessarily projecting, and I'm not saying you specifically, but a lot of churches that I go to, there's this sense of, well, you got to know, and I think that doesn't leave a lot of room.
0: Hello? Well, let me say this. I agree with part of what you've said. Churches have sometimes indicated to their converts, it's absolutely necessary that you know you're saved. Well, I would say it's very gratifying to know that you're saved. Perhaps it's very helpful to know that you're saved. But I don't know that you would not be saved if you didn't know you were. The Bible doesn't say, believe that you will be saved, and you'll be saved. It says, believe in the Lord Jesus Christ, and you'll be saved. So suppose I put my faith in Christ, and my faith is in him, not in myself. Okay, so I mean, I say, I know that Jesus is Lord. I know that Jesus is Savior. I'm going to obey him on those terms. I'm not 100% sure about myself. I'm not 100% sure that I'm, you know, measuring up in my faith, that I have enough faith or whatever, but I'm going to just act as on it. And I mean, what can I do? Okay, a person like that would say, well, I'm not sure I'm saved, but I think I am. Now, I'm not in that category. I know I am, not because of any cockiness or anything on my part. I've done nothing but follow Jesus since I was a child. If there's such a thing as being saved in the Bible, you know, I've had confidence that I am ever since I started to follow Jesus. And, you know, there are evidences of that in a person's life, too. So you can, without arrogance, have high confidence that not only is Christianity true, but that you are a true Christian. If somebody isn't sure they're a true Christian, what I would say is, well, just, you know, put your confidence in God and act as if it's true. And, you know, maybe you are, maybe you're not. You'll find out when you meet him. But I do believe there will be people who had some questions about their own salvation, but they believed in Jesus and sought to follow him, who will end up finding out that they were indeed saved because of their confidence in him, not in themselves. So, you know, apparently you're saying it seems a little unwarranted to be 100% sure that you're saved. I don't know. I think there are ways to be mighty sure that you're saved, but I understand that some people think you're not saved unless you know you are. And I'm not sure of anything in the Bible that says that. The Bible says we should know. God wants us to know that we're saved. That's what the book of 1 John says repeatedly. We know that we've passed from death unto life because we love the brethren. We know that we abide in him because his spirit is within us. You know, we know that we're his disciples, you know, because we follow him and so forth. There's lots of we knows in the book of 1 John. In fact, that's the book is written in order to give that confidence. But I'm not gonna criticize those who encourage people to have confidence in their salvation. It seems to me like your walk with God is greatly diminished if you don't know that God loves you and that he accepts you and that you're one of his children. The promises God made for our lives, day by day living, are made to his children. And if I don't know if I'm one of his children, probably the quality of my Christian life will be much compromised, I would say. That's at least my thought on that particular question. Thank you for your call. Let's talk to Jeremy from Phoenix, Arizona. Jeremy, welcome to the Narrow Path.
2: Hi, Steve. Thank you. I'm so glad I came right after the other previous call. I just went through your study in First John, actually finished it today. And it was so great, and right up the line of what he was talking about, it reassessed my life, and it really kind of put me straight, and especially in the obedience sector. But my original question, and only question, I'll take it off the air, was in First John when it's talking about loving the brethren, and in just general love for other people, does the Bible make a distinction between the type or kind of love we have for the brethren versus just everybody else in the world?
0: Okay, sure. I'll be glad to address that, Jeremy. God bless. By the way, those of you who wonder what series on 1 John he's referring to, he may be referring to my verse-by-verse teaching through 1 John, or there's another series of four lectures at our website called How Can I Know That I'm Really Saved? And that's an analysis of what 1 John says on that subject, too. So either way, I mean, one could go to my verse-by-verse teachings through 1 John or to the topical series called How Can I Know That I'm Really Saved? And that's one of those two is what he's alluding to. Now, we love the brethren. What about other people who aren't our brothers? Now, in a sense, we're all brothers. You remember the prodigal son and his brother were brothers, though the prodigal son had repented of sinful life, and the other brother doesn't appear to have been repentant about anything he had done. Nothing wrong was recorded against him. But they definitely had very different backgrounds up to that very moment that the son came home, especially. And the father indicated that, you know, the older son should be rejoicing in the salvation of the younger son. And you would rejoice in somebody's salvation if you cared about them, if you loved them, if you want the best for them. So, you know, a person getting saved means somebody who was not saved makes the transition into eternal life. And that's a person that you were glad to see made it. And the reason you're glad to see made it is that you weren't very happy about them being in the condition they were before. You cared about them. You wanted to see them do better. So we should desire that all unbelievers be saved. And we should also wish well for our brothers. Now, it is true, there is a difference between a mere neighbor and a brother. In the Bible, everyone who is a follower of Christ is a son of or daughter of God and is one of the brethren. In Galatians chapter

0: too. You know, the story of the Good Samaritan is about people, two men. One was Jewish who fell among the thieves. The other was a Samaritan. They were of different countries. They were of different religions and different ethnicities. And yet the helping of the Jew by the Samaritan is said to be an example of what it means to love your neighbor as you love yourself. Jesus told a lawyer, you need to love your neighbor as you love yourself. And a neighbor, of course, isn't always going to be a brother, but he's a neighbor, and you love him as you love yourself. That's the command. And the lawyer said, well, who's my brother? And he told the story of the Good Samaritan, and basically he's saying, this is what it means to love your neighbor as you love yourself. These people were not of the same faith, of the same race, of the same nationality. In fact, they belonged to races that were hostile to each other. And yet, you know, the one helped the other because they were neighbors. So it's not just that we love brothers. We do. We love our neighbors, too. And our neighbors can mean our enemies and can mean non-Christians. But we especially have obligation to help our brothers. And love, by the way, is helping. Jesus defined loving your neighbor as you love yourself by saying, if you what you would want someone to do to you, do that to them. That's loving your neighbor as you love yourself. So, yeah, it's not just the brethren. Now, it is true that probably because it is assumed that Christians interact with other Christians in the body of Christ, in the Christian community, more than, you know, and in different degrees than they do with outsiders, that they probably mostly be interacting with brethren. But they should also, when they're out and about, you know, with the unbelievers, they should also be caring about them too. I don't know if there's like a distinction in how intensely one feels love for a brother as opposed to just for an unsaved neighbor. There may be, but obligations are pretty close to the same, because we should do good to all men, especially those of the household of faith. Okay, let's talk to Fred from Alameda, California. Fred, welcome.
1: Hi, yes. I have this book on Billy Graham. It's called Billy Graham, God's Ambassador, and it's big on photographs, like when he was meeting with presidents. But my question is, there's these two pages back to back, and there's no photographs, but you know, there's also quotes from that book about Billy Graham. Anyway, they have this map of the world.
0: Let me ask you something. Could you give me your question, because we don't have much time. We have people waiting behind us. You have a question for me?
1: So there's this map of the world, and there are these dots, and those are Billy Graham crusades held in that area.
0: Okay.
1: So Florida, so I have two questions. Florida, like, it's ridiculous. There's a whole cluster of dots, and I'm just wondering if you knew, and then I have another question. What was so special about Florida? If you knew.
0: I have no idea. Second question?
1: Okay, second question is, it says that Billy Graham major crusades were held in six continents. So there's seven continents, right? So what continent would you guess that Billy Graham missed?
0: I'm going to suggest Antarctica.
1: Okay. Because it's really cold there. Yeah.
0: Well, there's no people there, just penguins. Thanks for your call. Okay, let's talk next to Derek in Arlington, Texas. Derek, welcome to The Narrow Path. Thanks for calling.
2: Hey, Steve. Thank you for taking my call.
0: Uh-huh.
2: First time caller.
0: Great.
2: You know, I'm saved, sanctified, and filled with the Holy Spirit.
0: Wonderful.
2: So
0: do you have a question for me?
2: My question is regarding Christian nationalism.
0: Mm-hmm.
2: Looking from the outside looking in, it appears as if they have changed their position on Israel. But do they still hold America to the same standard?
0: I'm not sure, because I'm not in touch with any Christian nationalists, so I'm not sure what they've changed. What do you mean they've changed their position on Israel? What did they believe before and what do they believe now?
2: Well, a lot of Christian nationalists, they believe that Israel dragged America into war.
0: Okay, that's what they believe
2: with
0: now.
2: With Iran.

0: Okay.
1: Yes.
0: Okay. So what's your question to me?
1: So my question is, why don't Christian nationalists believe that America is having an unjust war?
0: Well, maybe they do. I don't know what they think. I don't really have any association with people that are called Christian nationalists. I'm not even sure what a Christian nationalist is. But I mean, I've heard the term, and I don't know anyone personally who calls himself that term voluntarily. I mean, if someone says, "Are you a Christian nationalist?" I'd say, well, those two words have a meaning. A Christian has a meaning. I am a Christian. Nationalist usually means the opposite of a globalist, which means that they believe that God has made different nations to be sovereign and independent of each other, so that it becomes more difficult for one evil man to control the whole world because the nations have their own national interests. Now, globalism is a very popular view among progressives now. They want there to be more like a one-world government. That's globalism. I'm not a globalist. If that makes me a nationalist, that's fine. There's nothing embarrassing about being a nationalist in that sense. Most people throughout history have been nationalists. They believe in nations. And they believe that a nation should the government of a nation should take care of its own citizens who support it with their taxes. That's what nations do. Anyway, if in that sense, I would be a nationalist. I'm also a Christian. But I'm not sure why I would call myself a Christian nationalist, because my Christianity is not necessarily connected to my nationalism per se. I'd be a Christian whether I was a nationalist or not. But then again, I know other Christians like myself who, in those terms, I guess you could call them Christian nationalists, but I don't think they'd call themselves that. I don't call myself that. So, yeah, I don't know. But if there's people who think that Israel has dragged us into the war in Iran, I don't know. I don't know if they're right or wrong. I'm not sure who those people are. And I don't know that they're listening to me or taking advice from me. So I'm not sure I can do anything for them in that area. Stella from Las Vegas, Nevada, welcome to The Narrow Path. Thanks for calling.
2: Hi, good afternoon, Steve. I was calling because mainly my question is, how would you explain biblically to a child around 5 years old about why we don't celebrate Halloween?
0: Well,
2: should we celebrate Halloween?
0: Right, exactly. A lot of Christians don't celebrate Halloween. Some do. The ones who don't usually don't because they feel there's an awful lot of occult associations with it, which is have their high Sabbath on Halloween, for example, which is a nasty thing. A lot of the images associated with Halloween are dark things like witches and, you know, zombies and monsters and stuff like that. That's dark stuff. But other Christians, they're not looking at that side. They say, we've never been involved in witchcraft. We've never been involved in the dark stuff. Halloween was originally a Christian holiday in the Catholic Church, where it was All Saints Day, is November 1st, and All Hallows, which means All Saints, evening, All Hallows evening, was like Christmas Eve, the evening before Christmas. All Hallows evening was the night before All Saints Day, which is a Christian holiday. I mean, a Catholic holiday. I've never celebrated it, nor Halloween. But some people say, well, you know, Halloween, that's simply originally a Christian holiday. Now, you know, the fact that some bad people have brought bad things into their celebrations of it, and they probably don't even know what it means anymore, doesn't mean that we shouldn't be allowed to do so. And the same thing could be true about Christmas. Frankly, there's a lot of people who have brought, probably don't even know what Christmas is for, but they go to Christmas parties and they get drunk and they fornicate and they do bad stuff sometimes. Well, that shouldn't make us not able, if we wish to celebrate Christmas. I'm not really that much into celebrating any holidays, never have been. So, I mean, I could go without Christmas celebrations, without Halloween celebrations, without virtually any holiday celebrations, because I don't believe they're commanded in Scripture, and it's just not my temperament. I like to think of every day as holy, and it's impossible to make one day holier than all the others, because then that's diminishing the holiness of the others. But that's just me. People don't have to think like I do about everything. I don't necessarily condemn Christians who do something on Halloween. Now, some churches have what they call a harvest party on Halloween night as sort of an alternative to the trick-or-treating and other things that are dark. And sometimes they even wear costumes of sorts. But then there's the purists who think Halloween should be viewed as entirely satanic, who say, well, it's compromising even to have any kind of a party on that day, because it's obvious that you're celebrating Halloween. You're just doing it kind of in a different location and calling it something else. Well, if you're doing something, if you're calling it something else, it isn't the same thing. If you want to have a Christian gathering on Halloween evening, I don't see that that's more forbidden than doing the same thing any other day of the year. As far as I know, Christians are at liberty to celebrate any day they want to, any way they want to. I would say if Christians are participating in dark, occultic, witchy kind of stuff on Halloween, then they're definitely compromising, it seems to me, because that kind of stuff is an abomination to God. So I would just tell the children that, you know, we don't do the kinds of things that offend God, even though lots of people do. But that doesn't mean they can't do something. And you just have to decide for yourself what your family will do on those cases. I'm out of time, I'm sorry to say. 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Our website is thenarrowpath.com. 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
3: 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Coming up next, we have Through the Bible with Dr. J. Vernon McGee. And then at 3:30, it's In Touch with Dr. Charles Stanley.
4: Sunny and warm weather coming our way for the rest of today. That high approaching 85, then some clouds streaming in for the overnight hours, our low upper 50s. Stuck with the cloudiness on Thursday. Highs are ranging from the mid to upper 70s. Some fog late Thursday night. That'll be around early Friday. Otherwise, partly sunny and cooler again, the high 70. I'm meteorologist Jennifer Naramore on KPDQ.
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0: Just as Pharaoh tempted and tested Moses with compromise, so the child of God is tempted today. Welcome to Through the Bible. That's the warning that our teacher, Dr. J. Vernon McGee, gives to us as the Bible Bus continues its journey through the amazing and surprisingly relevant Old Testament book of Exodus. This time, we're going to look at chapters 9 and 10. I'm your host, Steve Schwetz, and before we begin, let's hear from a couple of fellow passengers on the Bible Bus with us. First, here's a voicemail from a fellow listener in Canada.
1: Hi there. I'd love to tell my story. My name is Amir. I'm 63 years old. I live in Calgary, Canada. I've been listening since I was just a young kid when my parents gave me a shortwave radio that also had AM. I used to tune around and listen, and I'd hear this funny, beautiful accent of this Texas preacher. Didn't know anything about the Bible. I didn't know anything about God. And it was 10 years later that I had actually come to know Jesus. But since then, I've heard the best, the most consistent, the most honest approach and sharing of the Word of God that I've ever heard. I've been to Bible college. I've been a youth pastor. I've listened in earnest to all the best preaching and teaching in the world as I've traveled. And every time I think I just want to hear an honest, straightforward, no-nonsense approach to the Word of God, it's Dr. McGee. The funny thing is now I drive a school bus, so I am on the bus, literally. And for the past 7 years after I got my kiddos in the mornings, I always tune on. Today I filled up a bus. I hope that goes to further reaching everybody out there with the same wonderful, straightforward Word of God that I've come to trust with Dr. McGee. I wish I'd met him in person, but I know one day we'll catch up. Thank you very much for your ministry. And the word that you send out, but I want you to know how much I appreciate, especially in the day of so much confusion and misinterpretation of the Word of God out there by some well-meaning and some obviously not well-meaning people. Thank you again for the work you do, and I really appreciate your consistent approach. I want you to know that I've had kids on the bus that have been saved, who I've been able to share with. I'm not allowed to proselytize, but I am allowed to answer questions. And when they ask, who is that on the radio, I tell them, and they get the whole story. Don't stop. You guys are doing a wonderful job. And thank you again for all you do. Be blessed. Be encouraged. And I hope that tank of gas I bought this morning goes a long way in the kingdom of God. All the best.
0: Well, thanks, Amir. Thanks for your faithful study of God's Word and for sending a donation to fill up that gas tank so that the Bible Bus can continue in Calgary and around the world in more than 250 languages. We're praying that you keep flinging that seed on your bus, and I'll save you a seat on this one. And then here's a note. This is from a friend named Papa T. Good morning, Steve, Greg, and the many unseen faithful people who produce and bring TTB and Dr. McGee's studies of the whole Word of God to the world. I have been blessed by this study and to be a prayer partner on the World Prayer Team for over 15 years. It's the daily bread that starts my day. Please know that I am always praying with a grateful heart for God's continued use of this ministry to fling the seed of the gospel of Jesus Christ to all who will listen. God bless you all, my brothers and sisters around the world. May the Lord do many mighty things in your lives and prepare us all for His imminent return to take us home to Him. Praise God. Well, thanks for your faithful partnership in prayer. I'm so grateful that you're joining us on this journey. And then our last note comes from Reginald, who tells us this. Love your ministry. Way back in 1975, I remember hearing you on the radio. The years went by and I fell. But then in the early 2000s, you were still there. 2 years ago, my wife of almost 40 years died and I'm alone again. But I listen and study the Bible with you on YouTube. I've learned so much. The Word of God never comes back void. I will continue to support this beautiful ministry. I'm glad you're back aboard with us, by the way, Reginald. 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Isn't it such an encouragement to hear how God's moving in the lives of our listening family, don't you think? Well, you know, we'd love to celebrate God's work in your life as well. 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Let's pray and get right to our study. Lord, thank you for the faithfulness and timeliness of your word that speaks to us wherever we are. Give us soft hearts so that we can know you better. In Jesus' name, amen. Now turn to Exodus 9 as we go through the Bible with Dr. J. Vernon McGee.
2: Now last time in the 9th chapter of Exodus, we took up the plague that is mentioned there. And this is that of the murrain that was on the cattle. And I tell you, they were all round worshiping sick cows, which to me has a note in it of humor. And then in verse 8, why we come here to this statement, and I'll begin reading. The Lord said unto Moses and unto Aaron, take to you handfuls of ashes of the furnace, and let Moses sprinkle it toward the heaven in the sight of Pharaoh, and it shall become small dust in all the land of Egypt, and shall be a boil, breaking forth with blains upon man and upon beast throughout all the land of Egypt. And they took ashes of the furnace and stood before Pharaoh, and Moses sprinkled it up toward heaven, and it became a boil, breaking forth with blains upon man, upon beast. Now, I don't know this, but I assume, since this one was done right in the presence of Pharaoh, that Pharaoh was the first one that got the boils, by the way. And verse 11, and the magicians could not stand before Moses because of the boils, for the boil was upon the magicians and upon all the Egyptians. And you see, with Pharaoh all the time were these magicians, a wise man. They were his counselors, and they got the boils also. You remember, they were able to duplicate the first three, but after that, they were not able to. They were unable to duplicate the one that had to do with the lice upon the dust of the earth. And they now are being infected by one of the judgments. Now, do you notice, for the first time, God is touching man as well as beast. It's affecting man personally, his own physical body. And this, of course, meant that the priests in that day were spotless. They could not serve in the temple with any kind of a breaking out or sickness. And now the magicians, they take off. Believe me, they're gone. The priests, well, they can't serve. They're unclean. And so they are having really a holiday as far as all this worship in Egypt. And you can imagine what it was. I walked over part of the ruins of the city of Memphis. And by the way, practically all the ruins are gone now, but they know something of the extent of that great city that was there. And down one thoroughfare and up another, temple after temple. I forget how many hundreds of temples, well over 1,000, that were in that city. And priests serving at all of them. Now you can imagine what it did, why it brought to a halt all of that false worship, and everything slowed down to a standstill, and all the bright lights went off. I noticed reading at the time that they had the strike up at Las Vegas, there on Glitter Gulch, where they probably have more neon lights than any place in the world, I'm told. And I haven't been through there in years, but I'm told that if you fly over it at night, why, you think the sun's coming up. It's so bright. Well, when they had the strike, the lights went out, the hotels closed up, the people left. And it brought a deadness. It was so startling that they had to settle the strike and begin immediately. Well, you can imagine what's happened here in the land of Egypt. False religion is out of business. And they are all got boils. They can't serve. And so you have up a sign on all the temples closed because of sickness. We read now in verse 12, it reveals the condition again of the heart of Pharaoh. And the Lord hardened the heart of Pharaoh. You see, God's making him stand to it now, even when he himself has boils. and he hearkened not unto them as the Lord had spoken unto Moses. And the Lord said unto Moses, Rise up early in the morning, stand before Pharaoh, and say unto him, Thus saith the Lord God of the Hebrews, Let my people go, that they may serve me. And how many times have we read that God says, Let my people go? And he's not letting them go yet. You can see his heart is indeed hardened. For I will at this time send all my plagues upon thine heart and upon thy servants, upon thy people, that thou mayest know that there's none like me in all the earth. For now I will stretch out my hand that I may smite thee and thy people with pestilence, and thou shalt be cut off from the earth. And in every deed for this cause have I raised thee up, for to show in thee my power, and that my name may be declared throughout all the earth. Now God says that I'm going to use you, Pharaoh, to demonstrate my power throughout all the earth. And actually, God uses the wrath of man really to praise him. And here is a case of it. Now, verse 17, As yet exaltest thou thyself against my people, that thou wilt not let them go. Behold, tomorrow, about this time, will I cause it to rain a very grievous hail, such as hath not been in Egypt since the foundation thereof even until now. Now, the land of Egypt is a land of no rain. I was told when I was there that they had less than 1 inch of rain. And the year that I was there, it was, of course, early spring, in long about May, and they had not had a drop of rain that year. And I do not know how much they got during the year, but averages out less than an inch of rain. Now they're going to have a rain, and the kind of which they could do without. And we are told here, verse 19, Send therefore now and gather thy cattle and all that thou hast in the field, for upon every man and beast which shall be found in the field and shall not be brought home, the hail shall come down upon them, and they shall die. He that feared the word of the Lord among the servants of Pharaoh made his servants and his cattle flee into the houses. You see, it's a question here, whether you believe God or not. God says, get your servants in, your cattle in. Many didn't believe God, and they were judged by the hail and were destroyed, of course. But God gave them a chance, you see. Just a question of whether you believe God or not. And that holds good today. Verse 21, And he that regarded not the word of the Lord left his servants and his cattle in the field. And that was, of course, to a great disadvantage. Now, Isis is the goddess of the air. And you find a great deal that's said about her in the religion of Egypt. And she's one of the principal members of the Theophany, by the way. She is one that was very prominent in the land of Egypt. Now, hail is actually directed against her. But you see, it touches mankind, and that's very important to note. Now we have in verse 22, And the Lord said unto Moses, Stretch forth thine hand toward heaven, that there may be hail in all the land of Egypt, upon man, upon beast, upon every herb of the field throughout the land of Egypt. And Moses stretched forth his rod toward heaven, and the Lord sent thunder and hail, and the fire ran along upon the ground, and the Lord rained hail from the land of Egypt. So there was hail, and fire mingled with the hail, very grievous, such as there was none like it in all the land of Egypt since it became a nation. And the hail smote throughout all the land of Egypt, all that was in the field, both man and beast, and the hail smote every herb of the field and brake every tree of the field. Now, those that didn't believe God, naturally, they made no provision for protection. That's the same message that God has for the world today, that judgment is coming, and that a man's not wise today to go on as if nothing is going to happen. It was that way in the days of Noah. It will be that when he comes again in judgment. And here you have a great many didn't believe God. All God does is ask you to believe him. Now again, we are reminded of the fact in verse 26, Only in the land of Goshen, where the children of Israel was there no hail. You see, from here on, the land of Goshen is spared from the plagues that are coming on the land. And we find here that the plague now of the hail had a tremendous effect upon the land of Egypt. For instance, we're told in verse 31, and the flax and the barley was smitten, for the barley was in the ear and the flax was bold, so that flax was for the garments, for clothing, barley for food. And the wheat and the rice also, we're told, was smitten. They weren't grown up. It was all beaten down. And this was a judgment against the foodstuff and the clothing. You see, God is now striking at man, and Pharaoh was smitten first, and he ought to wake up, but he's not. He's hardened. We're told here, verse 35, and the heart of Pharaoh was hardened, neither would he let the children of Israel go as the Lord had spoken by Moses. He would not yield yet. Well, you wonder what it's going to take to make it possible for this man to let them go. All right, now notice God prepares to move again. And here he says, and the Lord said unto Moses, go in unto Pharaoh, for I have hardened his heart and the heart of his servants, that I might show these my signs before him, and that thou mayest tell in the ears of thy son and of thy son's son what things I have wrought in Egypt and my signs which I have done among them, that ye may know how that I am the Lord. Now, you see, God has many reasons for doing what he does. One of them was to make this man, Pharaoh, to reveal what was in his heart, that he's this kind of a man, that he was a godless man. You see, God could have taken the children of Israel immediately out of the land of Egypt without even making any contact with Pharaoh, and many people would say, the critic would, and many, I'm sure, would offer the objection, well, God certainly was not fair to Pharaoh. He should have given him an opportunity to have let the children go and given this man an opportunity for salvation. Well, friend, that's exactly what God has done. He didn't take them out immediately now. But also, God is demonstrating to his own people before he got them in the wilderness what he was able to do, and that he was able to not only deliver them out of Egypt, but he was well able to bring them into the land that he had promised to give to Abraham, Isaac, and to Jacob. Now I read here in verse 2 of chapter 10, and that thou mayest tell in the ears of thy son's sons, what things I have wrought in Egypt. And at the Passover now, for almost 4,000 years, it's the oldest religious holiday that there is. Why, the story has been told about how God delivered his people out of the land of Egypt. Now, verse 3, and Moses and Aaron came in unto Pharaoh and said unto him, thus saith the Lord God of the Hebrews, how long wilt thou refuse to humble thyself before me? Let my people go, that they may serve me. Else, if thou refuse to let my people go, behold, tomorrow will I bring the locusts into thy coast, and they shall cover the face of the earth, that one cannot be able to see the earth, and they shall eat the residue of that which is escaped, which remaineth unto you from the hail, and shall eat every tree which groweth for you out of the field. And they shall fill thy houses, the houses of thy servants, the houses of all the Egyptians, which neither thy fathers, nor thy father's father have seen since the day that they were upon the earth unto this day. And he turned himself and went out from Pharaoh. And Pharaoh's servant said unto him, how long shall this man be a snare unto us? Let the men go, that they may serve the Lord their God. Knowest thou not yet that Egypt is destroyed? Now what he's saying is just simply this. The land of Egypt is being absolutely demolished, and it's destroyed by these plagues that are coming on the land. How long are you going to go along with this type of thing? Why not at least make a compromise with these people? And so we find here that Moses and Aaron now are brought in again unto Pharaoh. And he said unto them, now here's his third compromise. Go serve the Lord your God, but who are they that shall go? And Moses said, we'll go with our young, with our old, with our sons, with our daughters, with our flocks, and with our herds will we go, for we must hold a feast unto the Lord. And he said unto them, let the Lord be so with you as I will let you go, and your little ones, look to it, for evil is before you. Not so, go now, ye that are men, and serve the Lord, for that ye did desire. And they were driven out from Pharaoh's presence. The compromise now is this. Moses, you go on out in the wilderness with the man, with the adults, but you leave the children in the land, and you go out without them. Well, Pharaoh, I think, suspected that if they got 3 days in the wilderness, they would keep going. And so he wants to stop that, and he knows if he keeps the children, they'd not run away. They would come back for their children. Now, this, again, has a corollary. It's a pattern for believers today. I think that as Pharaoh tested and tempted this man Moses with a compromise, that the child of God is today tempted with a compromise. In fact, you will find these four compromises parallel in the Christian life. Now, first of all, of course, is be a Christian, but don't be narrow. And then you be a Christian, but don't go too far in this. If you insist on doing certain things, well, don't make a practice of it. In other words, compromise. Now, this, as someone has said, is probably the most subtle temptation of all. In other words, there are a great many people are told today, and a great many Christians. I'm of the opinion I'm speaking to a great many Christians like this right now. Yes, you go ahead and be a Christian, but remember that your children are being brought up in the world in Egypt, and you want to prepare them for Egypt so that today, we have a great conflict in the average Christian home. I've seen this again and again. There is this matter of the child being brought up under an educational system that's absolutely contrary to Christianity. And he's told, well, he must get along in the world, and that the child of God's in the world, and that the child of God, since he's to be in the world, he's to get in the world and make all the money he can and get involved in the world. Friends, I've been a pastor a long time, over 30 years. I haven't learned very much, but I've learned a few things. And I have seen again and again and again a godly father and mother, and yet they want everything for their children. They say, we want them to have the best education. We want them to get up in the world. We want them to succeed. We want them to be successful. We want them to get rich. And believe me, one after another has fallen. One after another has departed from the Lord. This is the most subtle temptation that comes today to Christian parents. And I personally think that's the problem right now in the Christian home, where we've got young people in rebellion. What did you expect, my friend, when you sent them to these worldly institutions and he came home one day, a hippie or something even worse? And you say, my, how could he do that brought up in a Christian home? He did that because actually he wasn't brought up in a Christian home. The parents are lovely Christian people, but they didn't train really the children in the Christian values and in Christian things. They were so anxious and ambitious for them to get on in the world, and they've lost them. Oh, how they have been lost today. This is the most subtle temptation of it all. And I spent time with it because I think it's rather important. But we're going to have to leave off there today, my beloved.
0: Do you think the most destructive plagues are over, or are there more to come? 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I'm Steve Schwetz, and as always, I'll save you a seat on the Bible Bus next time.

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0: halfway through the 3 o'clock hour this afternoon, and time to join Dr. Charles Stanley. 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
1: There's only one group of people who can say, "The Lord is my shepherd." Only those who have accepted the Good Shepherd as their Savior can say, "The Lord is my shepherd." Because Jesus Christ is the Good Shepherd. He said, "I am the Good Shepherd. My sheep hear my voice. I know them and they follow me. None shall be able to pluck them out of my hand. The Father which gave them to me is greater than all. I and the Father are one."
2: One of the most familiar and best-loved illustrations in all the Bible is the description of the Lord as our shepherd, found in Psalm 23. Today on In Touch, the teaching ministry of Dr. Charles Stanley will see that Jesus perfectly fulfills that role. He provides full comfort, protection, and provision as every believer's good shepherd.
1: Why do you suppose it's so difficult for us to believe with all of our heart that God loves us and that He cares for us as individuals? Well, there are probably several reasons, and one of them is that we can't quite picture the fact that God, in all of His glory and majesty and power, could be interested in little simple things in life that concern us. I think another reason is we can't even imagine that God, who is this awesome God who's governing the entire universe, could even think about being concerned about something as insignificant as my personal individual need. Or it just may be that we feel so guilty about our own past sins and so forth. How could God be so caring and tender and loving toward us when we don't deserve it? And then I think sometimes people have the idea, well, God's just too busy. I hear people say, well, God's too busy to be thinking about something as insignificant as my own personal need. Well, the only problem with that kind of thinking is this, and that is that we will go through life missing the joy of an intimate relationship with a God who loves us and desires to walk with us. We likewise will miss the sense of security and confidence that we have with Him moment by moment and day by day. We end up being a loser no matter how you look at it when we do not understand who He is, because you see, most people go all the way through their life never realizing that there was someone who desired to walk with them every step of the way, through the difficulties, through the hardships, through the times of joy. And it's that person I want to talk about in this message. And I want you to turn, if you will, to the 23rd song, because the person who desires to walk with us every single day of our life is called the Good Shepherd. And the 23rd Psalm, if you'll turn there for a moment, let's read these six verses together. Probably the most quoted passage of Scripture in all the Bible, probably the one that's the most familiar to everybody, who saints and sinners alike know something about the 23rd Psalm. Only 55 Hebrew words in it, 115 English words. 3,000 years ago, the psalmist David wrote this. It's just as applicable today as it was then. Why? Because it applies to how we live and where we live every single day of our life, and nothing is missing. And one of the interesting things about this psalm is this. In every single verse, here's what you find. God is doing something for us. He is our good shepherd. Listen to what he says. "The Lord is my shepherd. I shall not want. He makes me to lie down in green pastures. He leads me beside quiet or still waters. He restores my soul. He guides me or leads me in the paths of righteousness for His name's sake. Even though I walk through the valley of the shadow of death, I fear no evil, for Thou art with me. Thy rod and Thy staff, they comfort me. Thou preparest a table before me in the presence of mine enemies. Thou anointest my head with oil. My cup overflows. Surely goodness and loving kindness," or mercy, "will follow me all the days of my life, and I will dwell in the house of the Lord forever." Well, what I'd like to do is I'd like for us to look at this passage of Scripture in the light of that whole idea that God is a caring God, that He cares for us, and He cares for every single detail of our life. There's not anything about you that is not important in the eyes of God. There's nothing about you that He will neglect, nothing He's going to overlook. He is indeed a caring shepherd. Now, let's begin in this first verse when he says, the Lord is my shepherd. And what I'd like for you to do is to look at it in this light. What kind of shepherd is he? This is the kind he is. He is a personal shepherd. Look at this. The Lord is my shepherd. He didn't say he was a shepherd. He is one of many shepherds. He's my shepherd. That's what David the psalmist said. And you see, when he says, the Lord is my shepherd, who is he referring to? Well, of course, David did not understand about Jesus as you and I. The word Lord, if you'll notice here, is in all capitals, which means he is referring to Jehovah, Jehovah God. That word is found some 7,000 times in the Old Testament, referring to God. Now, I want you to turn, if you will, to John, the 10th chapter. Because in John, the 10th chapter, you and I will see very clearly who the Good Shepherd is. God the Father, God the Son, God the Holy Spirit. Who is the Good Shepherd? Look at this, if you will. The 10th chapter of John, as Jesus is talking and sharing this particular discourse about his love for his children, those of us who are his followers. Here's what he said. He said in verse 11, I am the Good Shepherd. The Good Shepherd lays down his life for the sheep. And then if you'll notice again in verse 14, I am the good shepherd, and I know my own, and my own know me. Who is the good shepherd? The good shepherd is the person of the Lord Jesus Christ. He says, the Lord is my shepherd. Now, what does it mean? It simply means that you and I have a relationship with him. If he is my shepherd, I have a personal relationship with him. And so when you think in terms of the good shepherd, you may have the idea, well, how could God be so interested in those minor details? Why do you think he puts things like this in the scripture? In order to unveil to us the tender, caring love and concern that he has for us. And so he says, the Lord is my shepherd, not a shepherd. Now, when he says that we will follow him, I will never forget this. I remember exactly when it was, July 1963. And I was in Jerash over in the Holy Land, and it was setting in the evening, the sun was setting, and I saw these two shepherds come with their flock to a well. And we were sitting there in a restaurant and just having a little bite, and I thought, now this is really going to be interesting, because all of a sudden, these two shepherds began talking, all their sheep began to mingle. I mean, they were just all around the place. I thought, now I'm going to find out if this is really true or not. Well, I don't know how long they were there, probably 20 minutes or so, not too long, and next thing I know, one of those shepherds turned around, said something, and started walking away. Those sheep separated. That shepherd's sheep knew the shepherd's voice. And next thing you know, his sheep had wandered out among all the rest of them, and he's on his way up the hillside, and there goes his flock. He didn't have to go say, you come with me, you come with me, you come with me. They just knew exactly what to do. They knew the shepherd's voice. Now, let me ask you a question. Do you know the shepherd's voice? When God speaks to you, can you identify that it's the Lord Jesus Christ speaking to you? Or you have to say, well, I wonder if this is just what I'm imagining. I wonder if it's just something, is this my imagination? Is this something that I want? Am I just thinking this up? He said, my sheep hear my voice, I know them, and they follow me. You see, the truth is, Jesus Christ is the good shepherd. And if I know him and I love him, I'm going to follow him. Now, who can say the Lord is my shepherd? Just because somebody says, well, I believe in God? No. The Lord is my shepherd. That is a personal relationship. How do you have a personal relationship with the great shepherd? You have a personal relationship by coming to the realization that you're sinful, acknowledging his death on the cross, and receiving him by faith as your personal Savior. How can the one who is the Savior of the world be your good shepherd and you reject the Savior? You can't reject the Savior and have the shepherd. Jesus said, I am the good shepherd. God the Father, God the Son, God the Holy Spirit, the Trinity that makes up the triune God, the Trinity. God the Father, God the Son, God the Spirit. And when you think in terms of the creation, who's there creating the world? Jesus Christ. He is the good shepherd. You cannot pray this, and oftentimes this is a prayer. The Lord is my shepherd, I shall not want. That's the way people oftentimes, especially when they're in trouble, they will pray this as if it's a prayer, not a prayer. He's simply expressing his relationship to the Father. So what I want to ask is this, two things. Can you honestly say, the Lord is my shepherd? Who are we referring to? Jesus Christ, the Son of God, who went to the cross and died for your sins and mine. That's who he is. Can you say, yes, I know his voice and I follow him? That is the will and purpose and plan of God for all of us. So first of all, he says he is a personal shepherd. Secondly, he is a providing shepherd. Look at this. The Lord is my shepherd, I shall not want. Why? Because he's my shepherd. What's he doing? He's carrying out his responsibility. His responsibility is to see to it that we have our needs met. And so he says he leads the sheep, as David would certainly lead his sheep to the green pastures, those that are ripe for food. Leads them to green pastures. Notice what he says. And he says he leads them beside quiet waters, still waters. And so when the sheep are being led by their shepherd, and they are being led into green pastures where they can feed, and beside quiet waters, not rushing waters, quiet waters, that's the best they can have it. There's the shepherd in sight for their protection. Here are green pastures, and here are still waters. What was David saying to us? Simply this, that the good shepherd has committed himself to supplying our material and physical needs, and he is also committed himself to supplying our emotional and spiritual needs. Quiet waters, still waters, peace. Not only those physical and material things that we need, but peace for our life. And so as you think in terms of what your needs are, what your wants are, you see, the truth is, if I have a want in my life or some need in my life, and that need's not being met, then what do I have to say? I have to say, well, Lord, could you, is this just a psalm? In other words, are you really committing yourself to meeting all of my needs? That's what he says. He says, the Lord is my shepherd, and because he's my shepherd and he carries out his responsibility, he says, I will not be in want. Now, I may want some things that I should not have. And if I want some things I should not have, I have to remember that the good shepherd, listen, he's a good shepherd. And the good shepherd does what? He does what is best for the sheep. He leads them into good pastures, and he leads them beside pure waters or still waters, certainly not waters that are poison. And so therefore, when he says, the Lord is my shepherd, I shall not want. So we said, first of all, he's the personal shepherd. He's mine. That is when I've received him as my personal Savior, first of all. Secondly, that he's a providing shepherd. Whatever my needs are, he has assumed responsibility to guide me in such a way that if I listen to his voice, and if I follow him, every single need is going to be met, or the good shepherd will have failed, and the good shepherd, who is absolutely omniscient, and listen, who knows all about our needs even before we know about them, listen, he's not going to be surprised by anything. He always has perfect provision. And if you'll notice what Paul said, he said that our God will supply all of our needs according to his riches, his wealth, his abundance in glory in Christ Jesus, which means as we follow Christ, who is the good shepherd, he assumes responsibility and he will see to it that every need is met. If I have a need that is unmet, I need to look at the master, the good shepherd, and ask him why, what's going on in my life that somehow this need is not being met. So first of all, he's a personal shepherd, then he's a providing shepherd. Third thing I want you to notice is this. And that is, he is a pardoning shepherd. He says, he is my shepherd, I shall not want. Makes me to lie down in green pastures. He leads me beside quiet waters. He restores my soul. I think there are two things here when we think in terms of having our soul restored. Well, let's think in terms of what happens to sheep. What do? They wander. They can be behind the shepherd and around the shepherd and following the shepherd and keeping their eyes on the shepherd. He's always a symbol of protection for them. But sheep do what? They by nature just wander. You know how we get out of God's will? We get out of God's will by taking our eyes off the good shepherd and looking at something that looks like it's greener and fresher and more inviting and better than God has provided at the present moment. That is, if we see something that looks better, what we're saying is, Lord, good shepherd, thank you very much for leading me here, but I think I'm attracted to that over there because that looks greener and looks more refreshing and more satisfying, and I think I'll have more contentment, so I'm going over there and feed. What I'm saying is to the good shepherd, the Lord Jesus, I think I know better about what I need than you do. And so what happens? That's what gets us in trouble. We wander away from our Lord because we think we know better than he does. And at the moment, something appears better. and we're attracted by something that appears better. And the next thing we know, we are out of the will of God and wondering why we are in want, because we've taken our eyes off the shepherd. He says he restores our soul. So what happens? When the sheep wander away, the Bible says the good shepherd goes after them. And what does he do? Here's what he does not do. He does not walk up to the sheep and take his rod and go whack. You know better than that. He knows that sheep are dumb. So what does he do? And God knows how dumb we act sometimes, doesn't he? So what does he do? He picks the sheep up, puts it in his arms, carries it back to the fold or to the rest of the sheep, puts it down, moves on. No scolding, no beating because the sheep wandered away. Here's what he was saying. I love people.

0: What happens? We get out of God's will. Does God get upset? Does he get angry? No, he doesn't. What does he do? He chastens us in order to teach us what? That if you go over there, you're going to get in trouble. You're going to end up in one. That's not what you want. You think that's what you want, but I do know better where the green pastures and the cool waters are. How many times have I ever gotten lost by putting my compass in my pocket and think, I can figure this one out? And finally get out there somewhere and think, Lord, I think I'm lost. You know why? Because I thought I was a little smarter than I was, and I thought I don't need a compass. If you're not watching the Good Shepherd, you're going to get yourself in trouble. He says he's there to restore us, to bring us back, and that is exactly what he does because he loves us. He says if we confess our sins, now watch this. This way we read it. We read it, but this is what we think. If we confess our sins, he's faithful and just to forgive us of our sins and cleanse us from all unrighteousness and then whip us good. No, that's not what he says. He is a tender, loving shepherd. Now, it's difficult for us to visualize an omnipotent, omniscient, omnipresent, all-knowing, holy God acting like a shepherd. But you know what? We act like sheep. Does he not say, all we like sheep have gone astray? We have. And so what happens? He says, and the Father has placed upon him the iniquity of us. Who has suffered for our sin? Jesus. In order that we may be forgiven and taken into his arms and brought back into the fold and restored. But I think there's something else involved in this restoration when he says he restores our soul. All of us, for example, have our lifestyle. All of us are probably busy to some degree, and you have responsibilities in your home and your family and your business and all the rest. And so all of us at times get tired, and we get weary, and we get a little faint-hearted. And what happens? We get sort of worn out. And when he says he restores our soul, what is he talking about? Not only is he restoring me when I sin against him and disobey him, but he restores these souls and refreshes our weariness and our tiredness. He knows that we face situations and circumstances that are emotionally tiring and emotionally draining. And knowing that, what does he do? He desires to restore our soul. How does he do that? It is in fellowship with him. And you see, if I'm wise enough to understand that spending time with him alone is the greatest soul refresher there is. Your spirit restored. Now, the body oftentimes may need restoration and rest from your daily duties and so forth. But when it comes to restoring my soul, how's it restored? Intimacy. Intimacy with the Good Shepherd, with Jesus. Intimacy with him, listening to him and letting him put his arms around you and hold you tight and remind you that he loves you with all of his infinite divine love he pours out upon us. What is the Good Shepherd doing? He genuinely loves every single one of his sheep. He is there to do what? To restore that soul, to lift that soul, to cheer them up and to encourage them. And not some platitudes, but when he says he restores our soul, he has the capacity to enable me to step above the circumstance, no matter what it is, and keep going regardless of what's happening around me. He restores our soul. You know what? There's not anybody else in the world who can. The Lord is my shepherd, I shall not want. Makes me to lie down in green pastures, leads me beside quiet, still waters. He says he does what? He restores our soul.
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0: 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Jesus is the Good Shepherd, and He offers to sustain us in every circumstance, every day. With encouragement for believers, here's A Moment with Charles Stanley.
2: Even though I walk through the valley of the shadow of death, I fear no evil. When I think about your life and mine, is it not true that when you and I get up every day, we walk through a valley of the shadow of death? What are we talking about? For example, when I think about the loneliness, the insecurity, the rejection that people feel, when I think about all of the disappointments and the poor self-esteem that people have to live with, when they walk day by day, it's like walking through a valley, and the shadow that's there is a shadow it's reminding them of things that they have to deal with every day. We're not talking about just when you die. Every day, you and I walk through valleys. Every day, we face difficulties and hardships. What is he saying? All the things that we walk through, he says, I will fear no evil. I'm not going to fear anything on Monday, Tuesday, Wednesday, Thursday, Friday, Saturday, and Sunday, this week, next month, next year, next decade, no matter what. Why? Because the Good Shepherd is with me. But you see, the only people who can say that are those who have trusted the Good Shepherd, who is the Savior, Jesus, as their personal Savior. Then you can say what Jesus said. What did he say? He said, I'll never leave you nor forsake you.
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6: Sunny and warm weather coming our way for the rest of today. That high approaching 85, then some clouds streaming in for the overnight hours, our low upper 50s. Stuck with the cloudiness on Thursday. Highs are ranging from the mid to upper 70s. Some fog late Thursday night. That'll be around early Friday. Otherwise, partly sunny and cooler again, the high 70. I'm meteorologist Jennifer Naramore on KPDQ.
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18: Foundations of Freedom. A look at America's founding principles and the leaders who shaped our nation.
19: Ronald Reagan understood that preserving liberty required more than defending it. It had to be taught. In his 1989 farewell address, Reagan warned America about the danger of losing its national memory. If we forget what we did, we won't know who we are. Reagan understood that a free nation cannot preserve principles its people no longer understand. Every generation must learn why America's freedoms matter, understand the sacrifices that secured them, and accept the responsibilities that come with self-government. Liberty cannot be simply inherited. It must be intentionally passed from one generation to the next. Because when we fail to teach the meaning of freedom, we eventually lose the will to preserve it. So, are we preparing the next generation merely to inherit liberty, or teaching them why it is worth preserving?
20: 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This is Alistair Begg, inviting you to join me on the Deeper Faith Mediterranean Cruise, August 28th to September 4, 2027. 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You can find all the information that you need at deeperfaithcruise.com.
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29: I believe God's plan biblically for his people is abundance, which technically is everything I need to meet my needs today with enough left that I could share with somebody else. Now, full candor, that wasn't where I started as an objective. I didn't want just what I needed for today. I wanted what I would need for all of my days, stored in a warehouse someplace, and I would like the key to the warehouse. But what God has promised us is everything we need to meet the needs of our lives today with a sufficient enough amount that we could share with someone else if the opportunity presented.
28: 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That's 855-577-2255. We're so glad you're here to listen. Today's program is part one of Pastor Allen's message called, Is God a Socialist? Abundance and Provision. 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
29: My topic in this session is pretty simple. Is God a socialist? I think it's a relevant question for a whole host of reasons. God is not a socialist. But we also have to acknowledge that neither is God a capitalist. I missed your amens on that one. The truth is, God is sovereign over all. It's all His. That's the reality of this. You and I and everyone else on planet Earth are temporary stewards of time, of talent, and of treasure. And if you imagine you control them, you're woefully ill-informed. Our breath is a gift from the Lord. The strength to face a day is a gift from the Lord. The resources entrusted to us or the gifts and talents entrusted to us are gifts from the Lord. And to the degree we lose sight of that, we forfeit much of what God would do in our lives. So with His help, we're going to unpack that just a little bit. Psalm 50 and verse 9. God puts it in perspective. I have no need of a bull from your stall or goats from your pens. Every animal of the forest is mine and the cattle on 1,000 hills. He said, what you call yours is inconsequential to me. It's all mine. And I think we lose that sight. We get way heated up about our stuff and the lack of or the desire for more of or protecting, and it belongs to the Lord. Look at Haggai 2. I will shake all the nations, and the desired of all nations will come. And I will fill this house with glory, says the Lord Almighty. The silver is mine, and the gold is mine, declares the Lord Almighty. It's all His. It belongs to the Lord. Now, we have to grow up into that. And that I will grant you that it's countercultural. The messaging that cascades over you is in opposition to that. But from a biblical perspective, if we can understand that God is our source, that He's our provider, that the earth and all of its resources belong to Him, it brings a freedom from so much of the anxiety that occupies our world. You know, my opinion, but it's not completely uninformed, I don't see any way we get through the future that's before us without some pretty significant financial confusion. I'm not talking about this week or this month. I don't know that. But this week, at some point, as a nation, we will cross the threshold of being more than $40 trillion in debt. And that's the acknowledged debt. That's not all the other ancillary things that we're responsible for. That's not a formula for bright and shining things. But in spite of that, I believe God will lead us through. But we cannot ignore God's counsel regarding our lives, our families, our work, or any other issue, and imagine that our choices have no consequences. We can't careen through life making our own choices, ignoring God's wisdom, and imagine that there's not a consequence to that. That's just nuts. And as Christians, we tend to kind of parse our Bible, and we act as if God was more harsh in the Old Testament and He's a little chill in the New Testament, and we're not reading very carefully. Our nation continues to plunge headlong down a path of rebellion. You don't need me to cite those references for you. Every week in the news, there's another image of last week. It was the governor of Massachusetts signing a bill to terminate pregnancies right up to the day of delivery with a room full of people cheering that barbaric idea. But it changes week over week. It's not subtle. The church is struggling, church with a capital C, to find our balance in the midst of it. Our leaders, they pass out money, which they didn't earn, to distract us from the objectives that they are pursuing. It's unsettling. There are very well orchestrated attempts to divide us being unleashed. The things that we've spent decades working towards together are being recast as reasons for division. We're more divided than I remember in my lifetime. And one of these issues that's being used in such a way is money. And without some biblical perspective and awareness, I'm concerned that we're easily manipulated. Money is being used to foment division. Our nation, from its inception until today, has been a land of opportunity, a unique experiment in self-government, which provides opportunity for people. No country has made greater efforts to help the less fortunate. There's no record of any nation that's had a greater awareness. Doesn't mean we're perfect. There's just no place quite like it in the world. And I know there are those who say, well, it didn't provide opportunity for them. And I will concede that that could very well be true. However, a casual glance at our southern border would suggest that there have been many, many, many people from all over the world that were desperately trying to take part in what America presents as a land of opportunity. You don't need to have much discernment to know that. There's not millions of people trying to sneak into China. However, some of our most powerful voices are using wealth and resources as a point of division. They gain support by promising to redistribute wealth. You'll hear that frame that others have too much. It's inappropriate. It's immoral. It's ungodly. It needs to be redistributed. It needs to be rearranged in some way. It's a rather high-minded term for stealing. From a biblical perspective, when you look at what somebody else has and you covet that, and then you use power and authority to take what they have for your own imagination of how it should be rearranged, the definition of that is stealing. Robin Hood, we're told, took from the rich and gave to the poor. And he's been romanticized. He's usually portrayed for us in a rather dashing, debonair way. But just for clarity, Robin Hood was a thief. Morality is another issue that's being implemented for division and to foment hate. There's a concerted effort to diminish a biblical worldview and to replace it with completely different standards, standards around biological sex, standards around marriage, not to introduce new ideas, but to remove a biblical worldview from the marketplace of ideas. Gender confusion, redefining family, sexual ambiguity, those things are celebrated. They're called heroic. A biblical worldview is often denigrated. We're told it's not relevant, ignoring the millions of us who embrace a biblical worldview. Christians and a Christian worldview are not irrelevant. And we should not be silent in the face even of hatred and bigotry. We have to have the courage to advocate for the truth that we know. I'm going to suggest we need to understand a biblical worldview regarding resources and their utilization. God has an opinion. Money is not moral or immoral. Money is truly neutral. But what we choose to do with our resources may very well reflect moral choices. When we use government funding for abortions or gender transitioning or a whole host of other things that we have promoted in this nation and throughout the globe, I assure you there's a spiritual consequence for those behaviors. Money, wealth, and resources is such a significant part of our lives, we can't afford to be biblically ignorant on these topics. Or even worse, maybe just unconcerned about God's perspective because we're concerned that he might intrude on our plan. So I want to take the time we have and just walk through some fundamental principles. This is not a lesson pointed at giving. It's a lesson trying to help us understand a bit of a biblical perspective on a topic that is carrying a lot of time and weight in the public sector these days. So I want to start with the big picture. I believe God's plan biblically for his people is abundance, which technically is everything I need to meet my needs today with enough left that I could share with somebody else. Now, full candor, that wasn't where I started as an objective. I didn't want just what I needed for today. I wanted what I would need for all of my days. Stored in a warehouse someplace, and I would like the key to the warehouse. But what God has promised us is everything we need to meet the needs of our lives today with a sufficient enough amount that we could share with someone else if the opportunity presented. Matthew 6 and verse 9, Jesus said, this is how you should pray. If he said that, perhaps we should pay attention. What do you think? Our Father in heaven, hallowed be your name. Your kingdom come, your will be done on earth as it is in heaven. And give me for all of my days, all of my daily bread. Now, that's the Allen translation. It's not accurate. He said, give us today our daily bread. See, there's a piece of learning to make peace that God watches over our lives. And we as Christians have a hard time living in that space. If we get really, I know we're in church and the answer to every question is Jesus. But in reality, and I'm not suggesting you shouldn't have a savings account. I'm not suggesting that you shouldn't have a plan, that you shouldn't be a good steward. But I'm telling you, if you spend your time worried about the things that could present a threat to you, you will forfeit much of what God will invite you towards. In Exodus 16, In the unfolding narrative of the scripture, God has a group of people who've been slaves in Egypt for hundreds of years, and they have been delivered through the expressions of his power. But now the challenge is to fashioning this mixed multitude, is the way the Bible describes them, into a nation of people, to give them a set of values, a culture, to teach them what it means to be the people of God. They know far more about the gods of Egypt than they do about the God of Abraham, Isaac, and Jacob. They're more familiar with Egyptian religious practices and cultic practices than they are in worshiping the God of Abraham, Isaac, and Jacob. So God is implementing those things. He gives Moses the pattern for the tabernacle. He gives him the pattern for the priesthood. He gives them the pattern for the sacrifices. And a part of that is his provision for them. It said there, he delivered them into the desert. There was no Costco or Sam's. And God said, I'll provide for them. There were no sick amongst them. Their clothing didn't wear out. And he said, I'll take care of food and water. But he gave them instructions around that. It's in Exodus 16. The Lord said to Moses, I'll rain down bread from heaven for you. The people are to go out each day and gather enough for that day. And in this way, I will test them and see whether they'll follow my instructions. On the sixth day, they're to prepare what they bring in. And that is to be twice as much as they gather on the other days. Because on the Sabbath day, God wants them to rest, so they're not going to go out and gather their food. God said, I will literally rain bread from heaven. They have no experience with this. Totally new. This isn't something from their experience portfolio. They can't say, oh, you know, I remember when my grandparents told me about this. The old bread rain thing. It's completely new. And they're having to learn. And he said, on day six, you gather enough for 2 days. So what did the people do? They would gather more than they needed. And it would be rotten and have a stench to it in the morning. I mean, they're being taught how to trust the Lord. That doesn't come to us automatically. You develop that. And some of us we've been in church for many years, but we haven't invested ourselves in learning to know the Lord and to trust him. Or we've learned in some ways, but we haven't expanded the portfolio as completely as we might. And I would submit to you in this season, it would be to our benefit to learn to trust God as the source of our lives.
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29: In the Sermon on the Mount, Jesus said a half a dozen times, do not worry. Not a suggestion, it's a directive. I have a question. Are you living in obedience to Jesus or are you ignoring him? Well, we got a new book, it'll help you. It's called Freedom from Worry. It's really a how-to guide to live a life in the peace that Jesus promised us. You don't have to have a life choked with fear and anxiety and worry. You can be free. Let's cooperate with Jesus. It's the best way to walk through our days, I promise.
28: Jesus tells us repeatedly in Matthew chapter 6, do not worry. 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But the same word of God that tells us not to worry also reminds us of his faithfulness, his power, and his unfailing love. 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That's 855-577-2255. Now, let's get back to Pastor Alan with his message called, Is God a Socialist? Abundance and Provision. Tune in tomorrow to hear part two.
29: But this message is delivered to these people in a season of unimagined change. There is nothing familiar about their lives. Their daily routines are different. Their location is different. Their way of interacting with one another is different. Their way of worship is different. Their hygiene is being changed. Their diet is being changed. Everything about their lives is in flux. Very, very difficult season. Do you believe God will lead you through seasons that are disorienting? We're creatures of habit. We like to sit in the same spot, park in the same place, worship at the same time, know the people who are going to be next to us. And this group of people are in the midst of this turmoil, but they're learning a lesson about God's daily provision for them. Look at Numbers 11. The rabble with them began to crave other food. It's somewhat interesting to me that God characterizes a group of the people that he delivered from Egypt as rabble. You know, God has favorites. Isn't that uncomfortable? God doesn't treat everybody the same. God will respond to you based on your heart towards him. Amen. Cultivate a heart for the Lord. Build into your daily routines, build into your habits, build into your thoughts what it means to please the Lord. The rabble with them began to crave other food, and the Israelites started wailing, and they said, if only we had meat to eat. We remember the fish we ate in Egypt at no cost. That makes me smile. They're not paying for the bread they're eating every day. But all of a sudden, back in Egypt, the food was free. Yes, because you had no wages. It's called slavery. The disruption for this group of people was important because they needed to implement a new pattern of life. And when you see the potential of disruptions, rather than be threatened by it, perhaps we could imagine that God's going to implement a new pattern for us that will bring his best to our lives in a new way. Amen. We want to maintain the status quo because we feel comfortable that we could learn to manage it or manipulate it. When God brings disruption, discontinuity, and change, I want to suggest to you that in that there's a potential to see the power of God and the deliverance of God and God moving in remarkable ways. Amen. We don't have to be afraid. I said to you that I thought God's intent for us was abundance, so I brought you the verse that I think best defines that biblically. 2 Corinthians 9 and verse 7 said, each man should give what he's decided in his heart to give, not reluctantly or under compulsion, for God loves a cheerful giver. Giving's a part of discipleship, not the point of this session, but giving's a part of discipleship. All the sacrifices that you're introduced to in the books of Moses. For an agricultural society, a sacrifice had a monetary value to it. They weren't just religious exercises. And learning to trust God with our resources and to live generous lives is a very important component of being a Christ follower. But verse 8 gives us the most succinct definition of abundance that I know of in a single verse in the Bible. God is able to make all grace abound to you so that in all things, at all times, you'll have all that you need. And you can abound into every good work. Can you think of a better promise? The word all is used 5 times, I believe. In all things, at all times, you'll have all that you need and you can abound into every good work. All things, at all times, all that you need. That is abundance. And we learn to trust God in our lives. You know, the conversation that is so prevalent amongst us now is about who has too much and how that should be changed and who doesn't have enough. It's very manipulative. We're very isolated and insulated. I've had the privilege of traveling a bit. And I can tell you from a global perspective, we're all wealthy. Amen. Goofy wealthy. We have so much. You know, the debate is about wealth and rich and the 1%. Have you heard something about the 1%ers and how wicked that group of people are? Those are very relative terms. 5 billion people on the earth earn less than $10 a day. 5 billion people earn less than $10 a day. Folks, by those standards, we're wealthy. Well, I know somebody that has more than me. Well, you probably know somebody's nicer than you too, but you're not unhappy about that. It's different, but it's similar. Those kind of comparisons are not helpful. You know, some of you think you're old or you think I'm old. Those are very relative terms. When I was 14, somebody who was 21 was old. I mean, they were like, oh, they were like not only over the hill, they couldn't remember where the hill was. You know, if you have children that are 6 or 7, a 16-year-old is old. It's a very relative evaluation. Don't let the enemy in your heart with those kind of comparisons, whether it's about your possessions or your life stage. See, abundance is so much more than about things. The abundance of our lives is not determined by the balance in our accounts. Amen. The abundance of our lives is defined by so many things. You talk to someone whose health is broken, and they will define abundance for you very differently than somebody who's healthy. God's promise to bring abundance to our lives in all things, at all times, we'll have all that we need. That isn't just about possessions. It's about clarity of thought. It's about physical strength. It's about opportunities. It's about wisdom. God's provision for our lives is all-encompassing. His protection from our adversaries. We live in a very divided world. We live in a world where spiritual conflict is more apparent than it's been in my lifetime. I don't believe you have to be afraid of that. The spirit in us is greater than the spirit that stands opposed to us. Don't try to hide from that. Understand who you are in Christ. The third piece I would give you is that our priorities matter. You establish your priorities. When Jesus becomes Lord of your life, you have to begin to reconfigure your priority list because Jesus gets to establish those. It's not what I want, and I'm a Christian. It's learning to adapt my life, to transform my life, to reflect the values of my Lord and my King. And in Matthew 6, Jesus gives us a pretty big window. He says, do not worry, saying, what will we eat or what will we drink or what will we wear? The pagans think like that. Your heavenly Father knows that you need them, but seek first his kingdom and his righteousness, and all these things will be given to you as well. Therefore, it's a summary statement, don't worry about tomorrow, for tomorrow will worry about itself. Each day has enough trouble of its own. I don't believe that's a condemnation of planning. God's not against planning. Our Bible is filled with prophecy. God knows the ending at the beginning. So he's not adverse to a plan and working a plan and being intentional and systematic. What he's inviting us to, as I understand it, is not to spend our lives filled with anxiety about something that we can't control. There are events and circumstances that will unfold in the next few days that we have no power over. And to lose your joy and your peace and your focus and your sense of gratitude and appreciation for the Lord and his provision today because you're anxious about tomorrow is to forfeit the future that God would give you. So don't worry. Well, I'm not really worrying. I'm just creatively planning. Or I have a burden. We have a whole spiritual vocabulary. We don't admit to worry, right? So we have an alternative vocabulary. I don't worry, but I do have a burden. Or the Lord's just put something on my heart. Or you have your own, perhaps. Jesus said not to do it. If he said not to do it, it's possible not to lead a life filled with that. I suggest we treat that with the same determination as anything that Jesus gave prohibition to. Proverbs 3 and verse 9, honor the Lord with your wealth, with the first fruits of all your crops, and then your barns will be filled to overflowing and your vats will brim over with new wine. Again, it's not a session regarding giving. The skeptics can take a break for a moment. But priorities matter. What you do with your resources impacts what God can trust you with.
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19: Ronald Reagan understood that preserving liberty required more than defending it. It had to be taught. In his 1989 farewell address, Reagan warned America about the danger of losing its national memory. If we forget what we did, we won't know who we are. Reagan understood that a free nation cannot preserve principles its people no longer understand. Every generation must learn why America's freedoms matter, understand the sacrifices that secured them, and accept the responsibilities that come with self-government. Liberty cannot be simply inherited. It must be intentionally passed from one generation to the next. Because when we fail to teach the meaning of freedom, we eventually lose the will to preserve it. So, are we preparing the next generation merely to inherit liberty, or teaching them why it is worth preserving?
2: The midterms are almost here, and Republicans could be in deep trouble. Polls show Democrats leading in key races. Tonight, Rob Finnerty on Newsmax reveals the growing threat from the DSA and the radical left. With less than 60 days to go, Finnerty says it's time for the GOP to hit the panic button. The House may go, and control of the Senate is up for grabs. Gas prices, mortgage rates, health care, and out-of-control national debt. Americans are angry, and the progressive left wants total control of Congress. Tallarico, El Sayed, AOC, Bernie Sanders. Finnerty reveals President Trump's secret plan to fight back and what you can do to help him. Don't miss Finnerty tonight at 8 p.m. Eastern on Newsmax. 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

0: Halfway through the 4 o'clock hour this afternoon, and time to hear the Bible teaching of Pastor Greg Laurie. 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
1: Today, Pastor Greg Laurie points out, sometimes believers try to share the gospel with language the other person doesn't speak.
2: Well, say, hey, you heathen, let me say something to you. You're a sinner going to hell. You need to repent. You need to be washed in the blood. Then you need to become a part of the body and be justified and sanctified. Am I making myself clear? They don't know what you're saying. You're speaking a different language. We need to reach.

0: believers, sometimes it seems we're living in some kind of weird upside-down culture where right is wrong, up is down, and sin is to be celebrated. We feel disoriented, like aliens on a strange planet. Well, today on A New Beginning, Pastor Greg Laurie points out sometimes people may feel a bit disoriented when they talk to us. He'll show us ways to find common ground, use common language, and capture their interest with our message of hope.
1: Years ago, we would go to a little restaurant for breakfast. My wife, Kathy, myself, and Jonathan. He was very small, little toddler, probably around 2 years old, still in a high chair. And so we would order our breakfast, and there was this one waitress that really thought Jonathan was just adorable. And she would come up, "Oh, Jonathan, how are you today? Hello, Jonathan." And she'd pat him on the head and hug him. And he looked slightly irritated, but he didn't say anything. He just had this look, and he was muttering something under his breath. What is he saying? Finally, she left. I said, "Jonathan, what are you saying when that waitress is hugging you and telling you how wonderful she thinks you are?" He says, "I'm saying go bye-bye." Go bye-bye. I think sometimes when we start talking, people are thinking, go bye-bye. We don't want to be that person. So let's take a master class from a master communicator, the Apostle Paul. Let's take a page out of his playbook on how to reach our culture with the gospel. By the way, these are principles that I've been personally using for 50 years plus of preaching. Though given in the first century, they're completely relevant to us today in the 21st century, because the answers to the problems of humanity are still the same. And so Acts chapter 17, starting in verse 16, we read, and I'm reading from the New Living Translation. When Paul was waiting for them at Athens, he was deeply troubled by all the idols he saw everywhere in the city. He went to the synagogue to debate with the Jews and the God-fearing Gentiles and spoke daily in the public square to all who happened to be there. And he had a debate with some of the Epicurean and Stoic philosophers. Then he told them about Jesus and his resurrection. And they said, "This babbler has picked up some strange ideas." Others said, "He's pushing some foreign religion." Then they took him to the Council of Philosophers, also known as the Areopagus, and said, "Come and tell us more about this new religion. You're saying some rather startling things, and we want to know what it's all about." It should be explained that the Athenians, as well as the foreigners in Athens, seemed to spend all of their time discussing the latest ideas. I'd underline that. That's interesting. Underline that. So Paul, standing before the council, addressed them as follows. "Men of Athens, I notice you're very religious. If you were to give this statement today, you would say, 'People of America, I see that you're into spirituality.'" That's effectively what he was saying. "And I was walking among your many altars, and one of them had this inscription on it, 'To an unknown God.' You've been worshiping him without knowing who he is, and now I wish to tell you about him." So how can we be better communicators in the time in which we live? How can we not be the person that comes down the street and have people say, "Go bye-bye"? Okay, so if you're taking notes, here are 6 principles on how to bring the gospel to our culture. Point number 1, effective communication begins with a burden. Effective communication begins with a burden. Look at verse 16. "While Paul was waiting for them in Athens, he was greatly distressed that the city was full of idols." He was just grieved to see the absence of the living God, and in his place, every conceivable substitute. And I wonder if you ever feel that way. I know I do. You know, when I look at a news site, it's so frustrating to me to see the evil in the world. But we need to reach the culture that we're in. Paul went into their world. The Areopagus, Mars Hill, was sort of the town square. He just went right there in the epicenter of everything. He said, hey, I was walking around your city. I was checking things out. And I saw that you have all these gods you worship, but there was one altar erected to the unknown God. I think the idea was, hey, in case we miss one God, let's just erect this to the God we missed, right? I want to talk to you about the God you don't know about, bringing me to my second point. Paul was culturally relevant. He was culturally relevant. It's called reading the room. Paul quotes one of their secular poets. Hey, you have a poet that says, in him we live and move and have our being. And as one of your own poets says, we are his offspring. See, here's our problem. Is we try to talk to an unbeliever in a cryptic Christianese language that only we understand. We'll say, hey, you heathen, let me say something to you. Uncircumcised Philistine, let me tell you something. You're a sinner going to hell. You need to repent. You need to be washed in the blood. Then you need to become a part of the body and be justified and sanctified. Am I making myself clear? They don't know what you're saying. You're speaking a different language. You just told them to be washed in blood and be a part of a body. They don't know what that means. That sounded kind of creepy. Well, Greg, are you suggesting we don't use biblical terminology? No, I'm suggesting that you not assume that your listener understands the language you're speaking in. So break it down. Speak in a way they'll understand. That's what Paul is doing. Paul is a brilliant intellect, the greatest of theologians. He knew Roman philosophy, Greek philosophy. He knew it all, but he breaks it down in such a simple way. He says, I want to talk to you about the unknown God. So Paul now continues on with this message to these people, telling them how to come into this relationship with God, bringing me to point number four. We must preach a biblical message. Okay, yeah, build a bridge to your audience, connect to them, but ultimately, the power is not in a quote from a secular philosopher. The power is in the Word of God. That's where the power is. So we got to get to this. If we don't get to this, we've missed the point. God himself says of Scripture, Isaiah 55:11, so shall my word be that goes forth from my mouth. It will not return unto me void. It will accomplish what I please and prosper in the thing for which I send it. Listen, my job is not to make the Bible relevant. The Bible is relevant. I just need to let the lion out of the cage and let the Word of God do what it does best, change lives. So Paul's message was biblical.
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1: 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It's not just a travel experience. 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Think of it this way. It's a vacation with a purpose. And we're going to be taking a tour of Israel April 6 to 15, 2027. 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
2: 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Well, today, Pastor Greg is offering some important guidelines on sharing the message of the gospel effectively. He continues now.
1: When you're talking to someone one-on-one, and understand the word preach, I know we're to go into all the world and preach the gospel, doesn't mean you have to yell. I've seen people yelling when they're talking to someone. And Jesus said, stop that. Just calm down. Lower your volume. And say it conversationally. The Word of God is still powerful even without an elevated volume. Just because there's power in this Word. And you build a bridge. You connect to the person. Listen, if you want to win some, be winsome. You know, be a nice person. Be a friendly person. Be a loving person. And then tell them what the Word of God says. And that's what Paul did. Point number five, our message must focus on Christ crucified and risen. Look at how Paul closes the deal, verse 31. He's appointed a day in which he will judge the world in righteousness by the man he has ordained. He's given assurance of this to all of us by raising him from the dead. That's the message. Okay, guys, I built the bridge. I'm giving you the word of God. Here's the bottom line. Jesus is the answer. That was true in the first century. That's true in the 21st century. That's my message. It's Jesus. It's Jesus. Jesus Christ crucified. Jesus Christ risen from the dead. Jesus Christ ascended and coming back again. You need Jesus. That's what we're telling people. And that's what Paul did so powerfully. One last point. After preaching, Paul trusted God for the results. After preaching, he trusted God for the results. Look at verse 32 of chapter 17. When they heard of the resurrection of the dead, some mocked, while others said, "We'll hear you again on this matter." So Paul departed from them. However, some men joined him and believed, among him Dionysius, the Areopagite, a woman named Damaris, and others with them. Now, this is really interesting to me. This is the apostle Paul. And what happens? He preaches to these people and a handful respond. Wait, you're Paul. I mean, don't you always have a lot of people believing? No. Peter had 3,000 on the day of Pentecost. But look, the response of people is up to God. It's not up to me. I don't believe in trying to manipulate people into believing or arguing them into believing, because if they can be argued in, they can be argued out. If they can be manipulated in, they can be manipulated out. Jesus says, "No one comes to me unless the Father draws him." So what I do is I share the gospel. I'll ask a person, perhaps, if I'm feeling prompted by the Lord, "Would you like to accept Jesus Christ into your life right now?" And if they say no, I don't grab them by the throat. I don't pressure them. "You got to just do, pray this prayer with me." Or no. I leave it in the hands of God. And sometimes people believe and sometimes they don't. Sometimes God wants me to sow a seed and that's it. Sometimes God wants me to water a seed that someone else sowed. And other times God gives me the privilege of reaping where others have watered and sown. As Paul said, "One sows, another waters." God gives the increase. It's up to God, not up to me, not up to you. But look at how they reacted. Some mocked. It was a joke to them. Some delayed. They said, "We'll talk to you about this another time." You'll meet people like this. "Well, I'm interested, but not now. I don't want to do it now. I don't want to go to church with you now. I don't want to pray with you now." Okay, they can have that response. But sometimes you need to kind of press on a little bit more. And you need the Lord to lead you. This was basically my mother's response every time I brought the gospel up to her. She would say, "I don't want to talk about it. I don't want to talk about it. I don't want to talk about it." One day I woke up. I felt so led of the Lord to go talk to my mother about her soul. And so I got in my car and drove over. She was kind of surprised. "Well, what are you doing here?" "Mom, I want to talk to you about your soul, your relationship with God." She said, "I don't want to talk about it." I said, "Today we're going to talk about it." And I'm glad I was persistent, because that was the day she recommitted her life to the Lord. And a month later, she was in heaven. So sometimes people say, "I don't want to talk about it," but they do want to talk about it. So you need to be sensitive to the leading of the Lord. And sometimes they say, "I don't want to talk about it," and they don't want to talk about it. And by continuing to push it, you could actually hurt what you're trying to do. Okay, so some delayed, some mocked, and finally some believed. One of them was named Dionysius the Areopagite. He was one of the judges of Athens, an intellectual, a ruler of his day. He became a believer. Another woman named Damaris. She was disillusioned with the emptiness of the worship of false gods, and she too believed. So it wasn't what we would call a great response. But hey, it's what it was. And we read of the words of Jesus when he says, "Pray that the Lord would send out laborers into his harvest." It's not Greg's harvest. It's not your harvest. It's his harvest. So we say, Lord, you just reach those people. The Bible says, as many as were ordained to eternal life believed.

others. Don't come off as holier than thou. As I said earlier, the objective is to build a bridge, not burn the bridge. So honor and respect others. A, arouse the interest of your listener. Say something that they might have an interest in. Talk to them. R, reveal sin. You know, you come to a point where you've said all these things, you've built all your bridges, you've told them God loves them, but you got to tell them they're a sinner. And you have to define what a sinner is. And I always include myself when I call someone a sinner. I'll say, you're a sinner. I'm a sinner. We're all sinners. Because sin means to miss the mark. You fall short of God's standard. So you have to tell them that as well. Reveal sin. And E, explain the way of salvation. Tell them how to do it. Tell them how to believe in Jesus. Tell them how to come into a relationship with him. Share. S, be sensitive. H, honor and respect others. A, arouse the interest of your listener. R, reveal sin. E, explain the way of salvation. Well, listen, God can use you. Oh, God will use you. But will you say, Lord, here I am, use me. Let me come back to a point I raised earlier. How do you become a Christian? You admit to God you're a sinner and you ask Jesus Christ to come and live in your heart and life as your Savior and Lord. And he can do that right now because he stands at the door of your life and he knocks. And he says, if you hear his voice and open the door, he will come in. If you've never asked Jesus to come into your life, you can do it right here, right now. Let's pray. Father, speak to every heart. And if there's anyone here, if they don't know Jesus yet, let this be the moment they believe. If you want Jesus Christ to come into your life and forgive you of your sin, I want you to just pray this simple prayer after me. Just pray these words. Lord Jesus, I know that I'm a sinner, but I know that you're the Savior who died on the cross for my sin and rose again from the dead. I turn from my sin now, and I choose to follow you from this moment forward as my Savior and Lord, as my God and my friend. In Jesus' name I pray, amen.

0: 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Pastor Greg, you write that the Bible exposes us for what we really are.
1: Right.
0: Now, that can be an uncomfortable truth,
1: yeah.
0: But it's also important news for us, isn't it?
2: Yeah, it really is. You know, it's like those magnifying mirrors. Actually, in the book of James, the Word of God is compared to a mirror, a man seeing himself in the mirror. And, you know, you think you look fine, and then you look in the mirror and realize, uh-oh, I missed a spot shaving. Or, oh, man, was this marinara sauce on my face all day? Or just, you know, I mean, it's important to check yourself in the mirror, and it's important to check yourself in light of the Word of God. And the Word of God is written to draw us closer to God. It will expose sin in our life, but it will also point us in the right direction to have that sin removed and forgiven. It'll point us to Jesus Christ. It'll give us practical truth.

0: and how to live this out in your life and so much more. I mean, what can you say about the Bible? It's a user's manual of life. And that's something we need to consult on a regular basis, each and every day. And I talk about that in my new book that is titled What Every Growing Christian Needs to Know. I also have chapters on the importance of prayer, sharing your faith, being involved in a church, and a lot more. I think this book is going to be very helpful for you. Now, if you're a new believer, this book could really get you started in the right direction. If you're an older believer, you'll be reminded of things you've forgotten, perhaps, and maybe you will hear things you have not heard before that you need to know more about. So order your copy of What Every Growing Christian Needs to Know that we're offering for your gift of any size. Now, we could obviously charge you for this book, but we want everyone to get a copy. So if you only can give a little, we appreciate that. We'll send you your copy. But others can be generous and give more. And if you'll do that, we can assure you that we'll take those resources you've given us and use them to help us continue to teach the Word of God and proclaim the gospel. As you know, if you listen to A New Beginning, we on a regular basis, invite people to Jesus Christ. I don't know of any other ministry that does it at the degree we do it here. And it's because we think that a lot of people out there are just waiting for someone to show them how to come to Christ. I think, Dave, you could tell me the exact stat, but isn't it true that like 25 to 30% of listeners to Christian radio are not Christians?
1: Yeah, the stat I heard was it was either 36% or 38%.
0: Oh, even higher.
1: Crazy, yeah.
0: So think about this. Right now, as we're having a conversation about our faith, there's someone listening in trying to figure this all out. Yeah. Someone like that man from Ethiopia in the book of Acts that was reading from Isaiah 53, and he didn't understand what he was reading, and the Lord directed Philip to go to him, and Philip asked him, do you understand what you're reading? And the man from Ethiopia who was searching for God said, how can I unless someone shows me the way? That's what we want to do here at A New Beginning. We want to show people the way. We don't want to say, hey, just accept Christ. We want to tell them how to accept Christ, and we want to lead them in a prayer so they can accept Christ. And you know, if you listen, we do that all the time. Help us continue to do that. Order your copy of What Every Growing Christian Needs to Know for your gift of any size.
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2: Sunny and warm weather coming our way for the rest of today. That high approaching 85, then some clouds streaming in for the overnight hours, our low upper 50s. Stuck with the cloudiness on Thursday. Highs are ranging from the mid to upper 70s. Some fog late Thursday night. That'll be around early Friday. Otherwise, partly sunny and cooler again. The high 70. I'm meteorologist Jennifer Naramore on KPDQ.
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4: This is Bible Q&A with John MacArthur, and I'm Denny Nugent with today's question. It comes from Ephesians chapter 6, where Paul instructs believers everywhere to put on the belt of truth. the breastplate of righteousness, the shoes of the gospel, and the helmet of salvation. Now, John, that last item, the helmet of salvation, what exactly does that mean, to wear that piece of spiritual armor?
5: Well, first of all, Roman soldiers wore a helmet to deflect the blows that would be fatal. They were in combat, and people had large swords. The Greek word is rhomphia. You know, it would be the size of a small baseball bat. You hold it with two hands, you try to hit somebody in the head, and that ends the conflict at that point. So they wore a helmet of salvation. And in Thessalonians, it's called the helmet of the hope of salvation. I think the helmet of salvation refers to the great hope that the believer has of final salvation. That's the security of the believer. That gives us the confidence that he is able to perfect what he began, as Philippians 1:6 puts it. He will bring us to glory, that we have an inheritance undefiled, laid away, reserved for us, which we will receive. This is the blessed hope of the believer. It's imperishable, it is reserved for us, and we are protected by the power of God through faith for that final salvation. So I think the crushing blow against the believer would be the fear that he could lose his salvation. But we are protected from that crushing blow by the helmet of a secure salvation based on the promises of God and the work of Christ.
4: 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And if you'd like to learn more from Ephesians, or if you have a question for John, visit us at MacArthurCommentaries.com.
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7: Over and over, we'll see in Luke's gospel that the mark of a true disciple, a follower of Christ, is someone who loves other people unconditionally. 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

0: It's 5 o'clock and time for the Bible teaching of Pastor Scott Gilchrist. 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
1: Paul said in Corinthians 11, he said, I'm jealous for you. He wrote to the Corinthian church. Like a good pastor, he said, I'm jealous for you with a godly jealousy. For I betrothed you to one husband that I might present you as a pure virgin. But I worry that just as the serpent deceived Eve, so your hearts might be led astray from the simplicity and purity of devotion to Christ. God's jealousy is absolutely holy. I'm jealous for the love of my wife. She's jealous for my love. We don't just spread it around. No, there's this devotion. So he says, have no other gods before me. Don't make an idol. But notice Colossians 3, verse 5, where we are. All idolatry God hates.
2: 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So let's open the Word together and join Scott for today's message.
1: Take your Bible and turn to Colossians. Colossians actually exhorts just that. Turn your eyes, the eyes of your heart, upon Jesus. And really ask the Lord to open up to you and me this morning, even as we read all that we have in Christ. Since you've been raised up with Christ, keep seeking the things above where Christ is.